0: But you're right, that does, I get your point about how that doesn't push people to think about it as an income so much as a pot that they are taking stuff out of.
1: Yeah, in Chile, you can do a phrase drawdown, but you see that you get more money from annuitizing, and there's the lump sum options are just so much less.
0: Thanks a lot, Alison. Really appreciate your time. It was lovely to meet you, lovely to speak to you, and I'm sure we'll have you on again in the future.
1: I'd love that. Thanks for having me.
0: Thank you. 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If you like our show, rate, review, and subscribe wherever you listen to podcasts. And keep sending questions or comments to merthanmoney@bloomberg.net. You can also follow me on Twitter @John_Stepek, or you can follow Merin @MerinSW. And this episode was hosted by me, John Stepek. It was produced by Summer Sadi and Moses Andam, sound design by Blake Maples, and a very special thanks to Alison Schrager.
2: From the Sky News Centre at 1, the Prime Minister is planning to tour the nation to find out how the government can improve people's lives. Officials say Andy Burnham will be in listening mode as he spends the rest of August travelling the country. The Lib Dems are calling it a vanity tour. Parts of the country are expected to see temperatures hit more than 30 degrees Celsius again today. Most of England's under a yellow heat health alert until Tuesday, ahead of the fifth predicted heatwave of the year. Ben Andrews is a farmer who says they're using river water to help keep some crops alive.
3: If we weren't doing this, the lettuce that we've got under those nets, the last batch that we planted, they'd be dead by now. And so this is just hopefully keeping them going until we can have some decent rainfall.
2: Two Metropolitan Police officers are under investigation following the conviction of Simon Levy for rape and murder. He committed those crimes while out on bail for 10 sexual assaults carried out on trains in London. An attempted burglary at a property reportedly linked to Nigel Farage is being looked at again as part of the investigation into Anne Widdecombe's murder. Counter-terrorism officers say they've identified a potentially relevant line of inquiry not pursued at the time. One in eight families can't afford basic essentials like sun cream during the school summer holidays. Save the Children UK says nearly 90% of parents admit to feeling financial and emotional pressure throughout the break. Kyle Fitzpatrick from the charity says schools are often a safety net for parents who rely on things like free school meals.
4: The weekly shop often gets more expensive because schools no longer providing food during lunch. There's that lack of wraparound care, so childcare becomes a real problem. And just the sort of lack of the funding to do the things that we all want to do with our summer. So sun cream, sun hats, trips to the park, etc.
2: And in sport, West Ham are into the second round of the EFL Cup after coming from behind to win 3-1 against Portsmouth. Southampton were 2-0 winners at Colchester. In the Scottish Premiership, Dundee got their first win, beating Aberdeen 2-0. That's the latest. I'm AJ Walsh.
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3: Listen, if you are beamed into 82 million households in the first 28 days of broadcasting, it's different from doing a big movie or anything else. 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
2: Adjoa Ando on being Bridgerton's Lady Danbury.
4: Of course, Your Majesty, but remember, a young lady cannot be a diamond until you anoint her as such.
2: What are your favourite Danbury lines or Danburyisms?
3: I like it when she's having fun. I love that sort of just appetite and that here I am. Any actor who wants to stay interested in the part they're playing, you have to put some blood into the writer's words.
2: From Bloomberg Weekend, this is the Michelle Hussein Show. I'm Michelle Hussein. Bridgerton has been a global TV phenomenon for more than 6 years now. From the moment the first episode dropped right up to and through this year's season four. And all the way through this tale of Regency England with its modern twists, they're
3: stay interested in the part they're playing. You have to put some blood into the writer's words.
2: From Bloomberg Weekend, this is the Michelle Hussein Show. I'm Michelle Hussein. Bridgerton has been a global TV phenomenon for more than 6 years now. From the moment the first episode dropped right up to and through this year's season four. And all the way through this tale of Regency England with its modern twists, there is one character who is not only very present, but who I think has a particular role for the viewer. Lady Danbury is kind of like the audience's guide, their friend even. And that is because of what a remarkable actor, Adjoa Ando, has brought to the role. And even if you have never seen Bridgerton and might not be planning to, stay with me for this. Because she is an actor of tremendous depth and thought. The daughter of a Ghanaian father and an English mother, she honed her craft on stage and with Shakespeare, and since has ranged far and wide, including now with her own production company, which is called Swinging the Lens. We talk about all of this. Planning to stay with me for this. Because she is an actor of tremendous depth and thought. The daughter of a Ghanaian father and an English mother, she honed her craft on stage and with Shakespeare, and since has ranged far and wide, including now with her own production company, which is called Swinging the Lens. We talk about all of this, but Bridgerton was fresh in my mind when we spoke, and I wanted to know how some of the Lady Danbury touches came about. The hats, the jewellery, the backstory of the character, her origins in Sierra Leone. I knew that Adjoa would have been embedded in the creative process. And that is what we get out of this, I think, an understanding of the care which an actor of her caliber takes with their material. So to take us all to a magical place in midsummer, here's Adjoa Ando in the studio with me. Adjoa, welcome.
3: Thank you.
2: Bridgerton's been part of your life for years now.
3: We started in 2019.
2: Right.
3: Yeah.
2: Do you mind me asking for you to take us back to how it began, the audition? What was that like? And did you feel at that time that you were on the brink of something extraordinary?
3: No, it was a Friday afternoon. I had to nip to Shoreditch. That's where the casting director, Kelly, that's where her office was. You don't get the whole script. You only get the sides.
2: I mean, how much of the script? Just a passage, literally.
3: Your clear sense of who this personality was. And I read the sides at home and I thought, yes, I can do something with her. I think sometimes jobs come along and it's almost like the sum of many of your previous experiences as an actor or your life or whatever can feed in and you just go, oh, I know who this is. So it was a really pedestrian thing. I didn't meet any of the team from Netflix or Shondaland or anybody. I just went in with Kelly. We banged it out once, and then I went, a few more lines. And she was like, oh, do it again. We did it again. And then she had a train to catch, and I went to see an exhibition.
2: And do you remember feeling hopeful and really willing this to happen? Or are you quite stoic about things like this? Because I'm always struck with actors, how resilient you have to be.
3: You have to be.
2: You must have had loads of no's in your life.
3: The majority will have been no's. And what I did think that day was, I love this character. I could do something with this character. I've given it my best shot. All you can do is do your bit and then walk away and try to let it go. I say that. You never let it go.
2: Mm. You think about the ones that got away, the roles that got
3: completely,
2: away.
3: Completely, completely.
2: Even now?
3: Of course. I don't think that ever changes. It's like a lifetime's, you know, self-flagellation.
2: But do you have a different level of confidence now that you have a role that's brought you global fame?
3: No. No. I did a movie with Morgan Freeman when he was saying, so what are you doing next? So, you know, I don't think that changes. I remember Richard Briers worrying about what his next job was going to be in his late 70s. So I just think it's part of the actor's tick. I mean, I'm sure there are some people who deal with it better than I do, but I don't.
2: It has been life-changing for you, though, I imagine.
3: It has. So there are lots of moving parts to it. So I would say it's on Netflix, which in 2019 felt different from talking about it in 2026. Shonda Rhimes is the queen of continuous, fabulous storytelling. And it was based on an internationally best-selling set of books by Julia Quinn. So those are three parts that mean you should have a good go with it.
2: You and I were both on stage with Shonda Rhimes in Edinburgh last year when she got the Edinburgh Fellowship, the inaugural one. And I was really struck by her describing Bridgerton as a workplace drama. I'd never thought of it that way. And the way she explained it was that this is a world where women only get power through marriage. And therefore, that world of getting married is that's a marketplace, essentially. Yeah. That's their workplace.
3: Yeah. I just think that's a brilliant way of, and you know, and she does workplace dramas.
2: Yeah.
3: So here's another one. And I think that's one of the things that I love most about what Danbury's role is in the show, that thing about going, yeah, it's not just about going, oh, he's quite cute, you're quite cute, maybe you can get, it's not. It's like, do you want to live? Do you want to have an income? Do you want to have some agency in your own life? Let's find you the person who will allow you all those things.
2: I guess that was always there in the script, the sides that you saw, but you must have also brought a lot of yourself to it. That character has grown with you.
3: Yeah. I think any actor who wants to stay interested in the part they're playing has to bring a deal of themselves to the character. Even if you're playing a serial killer or, you know, whatever, you are truthful within your own narrative. And I think there's a three-way thing that happens. There's the writer, there's the audience, and there's the actor. And you have to put some blood into the writer's words so that the audience can pump with their blood back at you. Mm. That's sort of what I feel about it.
2: When the new scripts for a new season come out and are shared with you, is there a table read where you start with Shonda Rhimes sitting there?
3: She will be present at the table read, absolutely.
2: And what is it like? You are literally seeing the script for the first time at that moment?
3: No, you'll have had it a couple of weeks in advance, probably.
2: And is that still nerve-wracking, that process of coming together again and starting on the script together?
3: It's nerve-wracking. It's also fun because you won't have seen each other for a bit, so they'll be all like, how's your plumbing going, or, you know, all that sort of stuff.
2: From that and
3: then
2: into
3: the
2: character.
3: Did you get the cat neutered? But also it's you know, the nature of our show is that there's a new energy most seasons, so you'll be seeing how does this all work together now. And quite often, because, you know, everything's filmed out of sequence, this may be the only time where you hear all the voices of a particular episode all together. So it gives you a really strong sense of the story.
2: And how much of that comes from Shonda? What does she say in moments like that?
3: She tends to just watch and observe and listen, and she may have a little welcome to say, but she's not giving you notes or any big wisdoms at that point. You hear from Shonda in the words on the page and in the shape of the narrative.
2: I was fascinated when we were together in Edinburgh on Queen Charlotte. And I don't know if she always works like this, but she said she hadn't written the last episodes when the first ones were being filmed. So sometimes she'd get feedback on how performance had gone and it would give her an idea of how it carries on.
3: Yeah.
2: Is that what it's like in the normal seasons of Bridgerton?
3: I think there is a mixture of having an overall arc and framework. But then there's space for creative play. I mean, you will get a whole script, but that's not what will end up on screen. You know, some of your favourite moments when you've been your most marvellous may end up on the cutting room floor, and you just have to accept that that's the process.
2: And you not know until you see it.
3: When you see it,
2: on
3: you're
2: Netflix.
3: Like, oh, so, oh, I see. Okay, thank you. Or, you know, you've done 75 million takes of a particular thing and you don't know which take they're going to go with.
2: What are your favourite lines, Danbury lines or Danburyisms?
3: I like it when she's having fun. I love it when she'd kick back and she'd have a fag on the go and a drink. I love that sort of just appetite and that here I am. I love that quality to her. I love it when she gets a bit imperious with somebody who thinks they're the great I am. And I love it when she's doing her tough love sort of, come on now. Come on, you can do this. Come along. That sort of stuff.
2: And then in this season, we see a vulnerability when,
3: yes,
2: many spoiler here, everyone, but right at the beginning of this new season, yeah, she says to Queen Charlotte, I want to go back to my,
3: yeah,
2: country.
3: Yeah.
2: Which is Sierra Leone.
3: Yeah. There's the regular four series of Bridgerton, and then there's the Queen Charlotte, the origin story. And in that, you get a little hint of the life that Danbury was sort of raised to inhabit. So she sent over from Sierra Leone age four to be raised to be an English girl in the English style, in order to marry this much older man with whom she has four children. And then thankfully he dies.
2: Giving her freedom.
3: Blessed release. Giving her freedom, but also making her entirely vulnerable. And that's why she has this relationship with the Queen, where she says to the Queen, I've been in the court longer than you. We're both foreigners in this place. I will give you knowledge. You give me power. I need a title that's inheritable for my children for the foreseeable future. We need the income and we need the status and we need the land and all those things that make us secure, because it's me and the kids. And I will give you all the runnings of how to do court. I will teach you how to strategize and how to survive and thrive in this space. So that's the deal. And she's done that happily all this time. And then in season three, her brother turns up and she's not very happy about it. But I think there's something about when the brother turns up, the tick starts going for her of, what was my family life before? You know, my grandson's 4 and a half. I've had tons of times with him. She left at 4. What was the first guy she saw? What was the food she ate? What were the smells? What was the language she heard? Who were the people? You know, where did she first take her little chubby leg steps? All of that. And I think she needs to know where she's from in order to go forward.
2: And you need to know this as well in order to play her in the,
3: yeah,
2: in the moment.
3: Well, you know, Shonda was really incredibly generous when she was doing the origin story. And she said Sierra Leone, I was like, right, I'm doing some research. So I came back and I was like, okay, I found a general, female general, who advised the most significant tribe at that time in Sierra Leone, and her given name was Suma. So I said, can that be Lady Danbury's given name, Suma? So I had little snippets and sniffs and flavours of who it might be. But it was really interesting.
2: And Shonda took that.
3: You know, Shonda is a hugely confident, creative person, and I think confident, creative people will go, oh, that's a useful idea. We'll put that in. And then she took it in the way that suited her to use it, but that information was there. And I love that.
2: More from my conversation with Adjoa Ando coming up. I'm Michelle Hussein, and this is Bloomberg.
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2: I'm Michelle Hussein, and you're listening to some highlights of the Michelle Hussein Show podcast on Bloomberg Radio. This week, it's the actor Adjoa Ando.
3: You shaped the look as well, didn't you? In the jewellery that she wears, it was you saying to the costume designer, I would like West African symbols, patterns
4: that's
3: to be
4: come,
3: part.
4: That's come latterly. I said, now that we know
3: her backstory.
4: I would love to have little hints of. So we've really used just two Adinkra symbols. One, Jinyame, which means except for God, fear nothing, which is for me, which is her
3: mantra.
4: Keep it going. And then the other one, which is Sankofa. And the Sankofa symbol, it's a bird with a bead in its beak. And it's you have to go back to get the bead, put it in your beak, and then you go forward. So it's like you have to know your history in order to move forward. When we left Ghana, having visited my grandparents in 76, my grandmother didn't say goodbye or why are you leaving or anything like that. She gave me a top with a great big Sankofa on it.
3: So the message was in the bird,
4: yeah,
3: the symbol of that
4: yeah,
3: bird.
4: Yeah.
3: It's so fascinating because there are probably a minority of people watching Bridgerton across the world who will spot this symbolism yes. in the costume, but it's there if you know it.
4: Yes.
3: And perhaps people will know it and think, I wonder what that design comes from and learn
4: maybe
3: something in the process. That the detail is as authentic as possible
4: yeah.
3: and it will strike a chord with some and pass others yeah. by and that's fine.
4: I love the granularity of stories. Because I think that's where you get strongly grounded. But it's also those little nuggets are there for people to find or not find. So I, you know, if I'm directing a show or I have any say over what happens, every prop, there must be a detail to it and it must have a connection to your character. Because, you know, sometimes I will watch things and I'll be like, oh, what's that? And I will be interested in that. So any little nuggets that we can bung in there for people to.
3: You're a perfectionist.
4: I don't know. I think sometimes the interesting bit is in the failure and in the cracks.
3: Tell me about the contrast between seeing something like Bridgerton now and what it was like earlier in your career as an actor when you're immersed in the classical canon and you've grown up with all these great works, Shakespeare, and then the reality of the acting world is a lot of these roles are not suitable for someone like you.
4: I think when I started, it was 84, and the roles for actors of colour were not as widespread as they are now. Certainly if there'd been a costume drama, a romantic costume drama set in Regency England, moving on, you wouldn't have even thought you might be in it unless you were enslaved or maybe a servant. Maybe.
3: So your zone is like the gritty urban roles.
4: There's a lot of that. And then things shift. So recently there was a trend where if there was a therapist in a series, they would be somebody of colour just in the,
3: yes.
4: Or, you know, the ubiquitous judge. So you might have high status, but you have absolutely no narrative. Nobody cares who you are. So that would be a way of going, you know, we are browning up the show here. But I would expect to have more roles that would be a fully fleshed out person on stage than on screen.
3: But in that period, does it do something to you inside when you know that you are not even in consideration for so many of the plum roles?
4: You have to make that equation, really. I did several things. I started a theatre company called Wild Iris with a friend of mine, and we did a lot of restoration comedies. We commissioned new work. We did tours because it

0: in the end, at a certain point, you can sit in a corner and bleat about it, or you can get up and do something about it. So,
1: but ultimately, is it Bridgerton that you think has really moved the dial on that? Is it part of a continuum, or in its success, is it a massive milestone in its own right?
0: Listen, if you are beamed into 82 million households in the first 28 days of broadcasting, it's different from doing a big movie or anything else in that way. You are sort of ubiquitous in lots of places and they can watch it on repeat. You know, I think streaming has made the difference.
1: So your mother, English,
0: yeah.
1: Your late father, Ghanaian.
0: Yeah.
1: What was it like in the 1960s in your early childhood as you grew up in the Cotswolds? Which is not a very diverse part of England.
0: No.
1: That is a massive euphemism.
0: Yeah. So we actually lived in Leeds until I was four, which is still the place of my heart, I think. It's my football team. And lots of my mum's family were Yorkshire sheep farmers. We have cups going back to the 1700s.
1: What, trophies?
0: Trophies for sheep, yes.
1: Okay.
0: Yes. And my granddad was definitely a Yorkshireman first and Englishman second, and everybody else was...
1: That explains it, because I was thinking otherwise Leeds till you're four doesn't really explain the lifelong connectedness.
0: Yeah. Yeah. And then we moved to the Cotswolds. So not only were we the only three black people in the village, me, my dad, my brother, but I also had a really booming Leeds accent as well. So we were like from planet hello. What on earth? But, you know, my dad lived in that village till he died. And I still have friends that I went to school with who still live there, because lots of people, they don't move. They stay in those communities. And everybody remembers my mum because she taught at the secondary school. There was only one secondary school in that catchment area because we all lived in tiny villages, and you did walk to the next village and your friends did ride over on their horses, which they kept in the field behind their house because there was no public transport, and you did hitchhike with random strangers, do all of those things. And it was rough and tough and also achingly beautiful.
1: That combination.
0: Yeah.
1: Were you conscious of racism growing up?
0: Of course. But when you're a kid, your world is, the world as it is the world as it is. You know, when kids say, oh, we were poor, but we didn't know we were poor. It's like what you grew up with. I had a really strong sense of, but that's not fair. Which meant that it might be something about not being fair towards me, but I also became the person was, if someone was being bullied, I would wade in. And I think I'm probably still four as far as that's concerned, going, but what, why? Why would you do that?
1: Yeah. Children have a very developed sense of justice.
0: Really, really.
1: And did you see your father treated differently to that register?
0: Yeah, I mean, there's a really common narrative. And I think for lots of immigrants from that period, my dad worked for a big company and he would constantly be training people up who would then become his boss. And I think that's really painful. And it was really painful for him because he was a journalist in Ghana. He was the chief sub-editor on a national newspaper. So he was a super smart man. And I think it hurt him enormously.
1: And a talented man, talented
0: yes.
1: musically, even though it was clearly not his profession.
0: Yes.
1: But it was something he loved and it was therefore part of your life.
0: He was born in 1932 in Cape Coast, in what was still then the Gold Coast. His first memory of his mother was her singing and playing guitar to him, because she played guitar in a palm court orchestra. I have fabulous photos of her in the 1920s with the cloche hat and the little flapper dress. And so my dad played in folk bands, would be schlepped around the country to, you know, I can do that. I've been a wild rover for many a year. You know, all of that folk. And he loved that folk tradition. He played the mandolin and the flute and the guitar and the piano and the harmonium and all sorts of things. And my brother's a musician and my nephew's a music producer. So on it goes.
1: So hence the acting. Would that be fair that you thought too will perform?
0: I'm the child of an immigrant father and a working class mother. And I was supposed to be a doctor. Be a lawyer, you know.
1: I do know.
0: You do know.
1: I do.
0: You do know.
1: In fact, both of those. I think I also moved from doctor to lawyer and then also disappointed them.
0: I surrendered in the end, and I did 2 years of a law degree, and then I couldn't stand it and I left. And I just heard my dad went, just finish it, which is exactly what I'd say to my kids if they bailed 2 years into a degree. And I think he was kind of waiting for me to go. He's always been waiting for me to go back and finish my degree.
1: But what made you then think, okay, I get the not wanting to be a lawyer. I totally relate to that. Yeah. But the actor part, how did that come in?
0: I just think it's what I liked.
1: What do you like watching?
0: No, I would direct plays with my friends. I directed Noel Coward's Blythe Spirit, age 7, never seen it. We just did it in someone's front room. We charged them. And there was a lot of net curtains and lights going on and off acting. So, you know, I loved all the Enid Blyton Secret 7 and Famous 5. I loved a mystery. So I was always dressing up. I was always pretending. But at school, it was, you weren't allowed to do drama in my school unless you were doing A-levels because it wasn't considered a proper subject. So I did drama O-level in the sixth form. And by this time, my parents were getting divorced. I was fairly unhappy. And drama was my haven. And I went to see David Hare's play, Plenty, with Kate Nelligan. And it was a play about a young middle-class woman who works as a secretary in London. And she speaks fluent French. So she gets hoiked out and sent over to do special ops in France. And she supports the resistance. And she's marvellous at this. Of course, she falls in love with a very handsome Frenchman who's in the resistance. And then the war ends and she comes back to London and she's supposed to go back to being a secretary and put all that brilliance and all that skill that she's acquired back in a box and just be a nice lady doing her job. And she's devastated. And I remember seeing that play and in the cheap seats at Bristol Old Vic, just weeping and understanding two things. One, that there may be something in the world that you are brilliant at. You just have to find what it is. And the other thing was that this story had nothing to do with my life in the 70s in the Cotswolds, but some magic had happened in that space, that this story on stage could touch me profoundly and make me weep. And there was something about that. I just thought, I want a bit of that. But I didn't know how you would do it. In the Cotswolds, smart girls worked in the bank or maybe the building society or maybe even did the civil service exams. So I just didn't, how would one become an actor? It's like saying, well, I'm going to be a lion tamer or I'm going to go to the moon. It just wasn't a feasible thing. So it wasn't until I was doing the law degree and I joined a black women's group. And in those days, black meant of colour. So there were Turkish women and Asian women and African Caribbean, you know, all sorts. And one of them was an actress from the San Francisco meme troupe, Deborah. And when I packed in my law degree, she just said, come and take my class. And I was like, okay. And then she got funding to do a play in London. Come and audition for my show. Okay. And I got the job. And so I sort of came to London and did the job and then thought, I'm in London, I'm going to be an actor, and then didn't work for a year, cleaned a lot of toilets, did all of that stuff. And then slowly, other black actresses started telling me about auditions, which at that time was an incredibly generous thing to do. Yeah, because
1: The sisterhood,
0: but also they were putting themselves potentially out of work by making me extra competition for the few jobs that were available.
1: Because jobs would be very much, we're looking for a black actor or black actress for this.
0: Yes, as opposed to, there's this part, anyone could play it, maybe you. Yeah.
2: 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I'm Michelle Hussein, and this is Bloomberg.
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3: 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This week, it's the actor Adjoa Ando.
4: I feel like you've not only done many different things with your life, from the cleaning toilets to the global fame, but also seen a lot of different periods from the 60s in rural England to seeing punk to seeing the 1980s in London and getting work at that time. Yeah. So there is a story of change in Britain that comes alongside yours.
5: There is.
4: And political, right? Seeing politics as a part of life.
5: I think politics is a part of life. You know, it has a huge impact on who we are and how we live. And, you know, some of our experiences that being treated unfairly because of your race was nonsense. Or my mum being treated unfairly because she'd married a black man. I loved Andrew Young, the American senator. I used to clip newspaper articles and have them on my wall alongside my list of what were the new punk bands. And, you know, so I just... I'm interested in stuff. And I trained as a therapist. I've been a bereavement counsellor. I've done all sorts of things.
4: And I know you're involved with the Church of England today. So I have to ask you then about Britain today, because when the 2024 election happened, you were on TV on election night.
5: Yeah.
4: Looking forward to this new era with Labour in power and Keir Starmer becoming Prime Minister. Yeah. So how do you feel now? And are you worried about the rise of Reform and its support?
5: I think it's inevitable. I think that there are a lot of people in this country who feel like nobody's listening to them and haven't been listening to them for a long time. And they are looking for people who will pay them attention. I think everybody ideally would like easy answers to their problems. And life is really complicated and complex. And I think it's very hard to live within the complexity and appeal to people.
4: And do you, when you're on tour in the States, promotional or otherwise, and then do you see the same themes, the same undercurrents, or do you think what's happening in the States is
5: I think it's happening all over the world. I think you can see a level of people concerned that they want to be able to put a circle around who they think are the people who should be there and the people who shouldn't be there. But I think you could see that if you went to South Africa today. You could see it in Ghana. You can see it here. You can certainly see it in the States. You can see it in Australia. You know, I think there's a global conversation. And I think people are looking for solutions to allay their fears. And it may be that it comes out as an anti-immigration sentiment, but actually what it might be is I need to get an appointment for my daughter, or there are no school places available for my kid, or they've shut down the youth club and the streetlights aren't working. And who will listen to me? Who will help me? Can somebody please help me? So I do think that I think there's a lot of that absolutely genuine anxiety, and I think it manifests in a variety of different ways.
4: Because we've talked a lot in this conversation about this great opening up, you know, the difference that you've seen in your industry and in society in Britain. Is where we are now more like a cliff edge where things can very easily go backwards, and some of that acceptance of difference that, you know, many of us would have factored in and thought it's here to stay. This is progress. It's at risk.
5: I think you always have to be alert in the world for love to triumph. You have to keep an eye all the time. And I think for me, I can't change the macro, but in the micro that I can do, the work I want to do will continue to be militantly about embracing people. So I don't ever look at anybody and go, you're a... I just think, what happened to you? Where's all your sweetness gone? And to me, that's about anybody. So I might be advocating in a context that's about class, or you know, your industry. I toured to those mining and steelwork communities in the 80s. You know, I was doing, you know, small scale socialist feminist touring. But you know, we were in working men's clubs, and we were in canteens, and we were in school halls, and I saw communities absolutely collapse in on themselves, with people no longer knowing who they were or what their role was or how to go forward. And we are all vibrating continuously with the collapse of industries that give communities a sense of who they are in the world. And so I see a lot of distress, and I don't dismiss it as people who are bigoted or blah, blah, blah. I see a lot of distress.
4: So your mother, English, yeah. Your late father, Ghanaian.
5: Yeah.
4: What was it like in the 1960s in your early childhood as you grew up in the Cotswolds, which is not a very diverse part of England?
5: No.
4: That is a massive euphemism.
5: Yeah. So we actually lived in Leeds until I was four, which is still the place of my heart, I think. It's my football team. And lots of my mum's family were Yorkshire sheep farmers. We have cups going back to the 1700s.
4: What, trophies?
5: Trophies for sheep. Yes. Okay. Yes. And my granddad was definitely a Yorkshireman first and Englishman second, and everybody else was...
4: That explains it, because I was thinking otherwise Leeds till you're four doesn't really explain the lifelong connectedness.
5: Yeah, yeah. And then we moved to the Cotswolds. So not only were we the only three black people in the village, me, my dad, my brother, but I also had a really booming Leeds accent as well. So we were like from planet hello. What on earth? But, you know, my dad lived in that village till he died. And I still have friends that I went to school with who still live there, because lots of people, they don't move. They stay in those communities. And everybody remembers my mum, because she taught at the secondary school. There was only one secondary school in that catchment area, because we all lived in tiny villages. And you did walk to the next village, and your friends did ride over on their horses, which they kept in the field behind their house, because there was no public transport. And you did hitchhike with random strangers, do all of those things. And it was rough and tough, and also achingly beautiful.
4: And am I right in thinking that you've spent time with migrant families in the US and the children of those families?
5: I've spent time with migrant families in Italy, in Poland.
4: Through your work with the International Rescue Committee. Yeah, we talked to David Miliband here not long ago. But when you sit with those families, some of it was in the US, wasn't it?
5: Recently was, in Atlanta.
4: And what were the stories you heard?
5: Gosh, I mean, often I go to places which are safe spaces for mothers and children. I hear so many stories from mothers who could be me or you or any mother watching or anybody who has care of children, just in circumstances that they have absolutely no control of, at their wit's end, and all they want to do is protect their children.
4: And when they talk to you, do some of them want to talk about Bridgerton?
5: Of course they do. My God, it's like, please, can we not just for a minute, let's not talk about bombing or food queues or, you know, loss or misery. Let's talk about who makes your frocks. Are those wigs heavy? What's it like being in a corset? You know, and I'm really happy to do all the frothy stories, because we do the frothy stories and then we sit there and we cry together when they tell me about, you know, I had to leave my husband and I haven't heard from him and I don't know what's going on. Or my mother refused to leave the house and the town's been bombed. Some of the stories coming out of Ukraine. And I remember one woman saying to me, you know, my husband's a doctor and I was just a mum with the kids and we have a nice life and da, da, da, da. And I didn't believe that the bombing would come to us until the next door house was bombed. And my husband has to stay to fight. And I just had to put the nappies in the car, put the kids in the car and drive. And I said, so you drove to Poland? She said, I was just driving. And I said, then did you know anyone who got, I didn't know anyone in Poland. I don't speak Polish. I'm not a refugee. I'm just the doctor's wife and I had to leave my country. And I just think that's what it is. It's just human beings dealing with dreadful circumstances who could be us.
4: You are a director and you have your own production company as well as your acting. The production company is called
5: Swinging the Lens,
4: as in swinging the lens around from...
5: So it's two things for me. So it's swinging the lens as in, you know, when you watch something and then there's a couple talking or something and then the maid brings in the tea. And I'm like, yeah, what's going on with that maid? Where's she going? Do her feet hurt? Does she like this job? How long she worked here? Who she left her kids with? You know, all. And I'm like, can we just lens off you onto the maid? Thank you. I'm interested in just opening up the number of stories that we tell. And also it sounds a bit like swinging the lead, which, you know, means bunking off. But frankly, it's, I do silly voices and put on silly clothes and somebody pays me and I pay my mortgage with it. So I'm like, woohoo, permanently swinging the lead. So it's got a bit of both those things in it.
4: And what does it mean in terms of the projects you have coming or the ones you really hope to do?
5: So we have a feature film in development, which is about an artist who has to flee London because he's fallen out with his dealer and he ends up living in this little boat community. But it's people who are living in, you know, falling apart canal boats and living on a little island. And it's like they're the people that have got nowhere left to go. They've been pushed right to the margins. And it's about what happens when that community's island looks like it would be a fantastic marina. What happens to those gentrification? What happens to those people? How do we use art? Is it just, what are you talking about? Using art against gentrification? So that's one thing.
4: And would you act in it and direct it?
5: I'd do a tiny bit in it. No, I'd produce it. We'd get a proper film director. Waste money on me directing it.
4: But you've been on so many sets.
5: Yeah.
4: You could do it.
5: Maybe down the line I could.
4: Does that mean that this is your part of your post-Bridgerton plan? Because I'm assuming you're going to be in Bridgerton for the duration, but we know from Shonda Rhimes
5: that nobody's telling me.
4: I can't imagine it without Lady Danbury, and I'm sure Shonda feels the same. I'm going to just...
5: We'll see.
4: But it has to end one day, she said. Yeah. It's going to be the stories of the eight children and maybe a few stories.
5: Yeah.
4: Like Queen Charlotte on the side.
5: Yeah.
4: So is this the post-Bridgerton? Is this the, not the retirement plan, but the post-Bridgerton phase?
5: I'm hopefully doing it alongside. I just think life is short, and if you get the chance to grab it and shake it and have a go with it and, you know, make it as interesting as you can, then do so. And storytelling is the only, I have no transferable skills, Michelle. So that's what I've got to do with it. And I, you know, and I love it. I like dressing up and telling stories like I did when I was a kid.
4: And long may you do so. Joando, thank you.
5: Thank you so much.
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0: This is Wall Street Week. I'm David Westin, bringing you stories of capitalism. Coming to an internet near you, artificial intelligence. Will those helpful chatbots kill the search and advertising paying for all that content that you enjoy?
1: And liftoff of Falcon 9.
0: Plus, the race to make money in space. Companies are competing to launch 100,000 satellites in the next 5 years as China builds out its own space infrastructure in Latin America. And investing in Bolivia. A new regime aims to be friendly to private enterprise. But when is the right time for investors to dip their toe in the water? This is a story about big changes on tiny screens. Since its inception, the internet has become where we turn for content. Content we mostly access through search, and that's mostly free. But of course, it's not really free. When we searched on platforms like Google, we were directed to web pages created by publishers who got paid for all those ads we spent time looking at. Now, all that is changing. And as AI becomes the new gateway to the web, it's transforming the economics of the internet.
2: We believe the high water mark for internet traffic, like that was sent out from social media and search and AI tools, which are quite nascent at the time, was 2022. Essentially, over the last 4 years, those numbers have been dropping.
0: Rand Fishkin is an author and entrepreneur who specializes in online search, the main way that most of us interact with the web.
2: I do a lot of research with clickstream data, which essentially looks at devices and what they visit and don't visit. Whereas in 2011, Google was sending north of 70% of all searches to a third-party website, right? A website not owned or controlled by Google. And today that number is in the mid-40s and falling. That clearly indicates this zero-click trend.
0: Zero-click. It's a term for an online search result that doesn't lead to any other web pages. That can be good news for users if their question has been answered quickly and correctly. No need to spend time scrolling through all that text and pages of ads. But if you are a publisher counting on that click to bring traffic to your website and to sell those ads, it's very bad news, which means the creators of all that web content have to rethink the game.
2: Long before AI, Google started disintermediating content providers by answering questions right in the search results. You search for the Met score, the score's right at the top. And AI just enhanced their ability to do this.
0: For an idea of just how big this change is for Google itself, here's the company's head of search talking about incorporating AI just last month.
3: 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Now this is the biggest upgrade to our iconic search box since its debut, over 25 years ago.
4: The problem is that most people don't click on the links in Google, and that has...
0: Caitlin Petrie is author of All the News That's Fit to Click and a professor at Rutgers who studies the way algorithms shape online media.
4: News sites that were counting on referrals from Google for their traffic, for their ad revenue, to draw maybe subscribers who might come to the site, get interested, and then subscribe, are now seeing, in some cases, very dramatic decreases in the traffic that they're getting from Google.
0: The move from print to the internet, many people think, actually eliminated some news sources. A lot of local newspapers, for example, were eliminated, partly because of the business model challenge, the revenue challenge. Do we face a risk of that with AI, that we will eliminate even further sources?
4: I think we do. I think it's a major concern.
0: It was really revealing. Perhaps nobody in the world has a better view of these changes and what they mean for online content creators than Neil Vogel.
5: What happened was our audience, right, and where we reach half of America each month, our audience on the internet was 75% from Google search. 2022, maybe a little bit more, maybe a little bit less, but ballpark that. That is now 25% of our audience.
0: Vogel is CEO of People Inc., the largest online and print publisher in America. It reaches 175 million people each month, with dozens of publications whose names you know well.
5: Better Homes and Gardens, People, Entertainment Weekly, Travel and Leisure, Food and Wine. And we put all of these brands together because we believed we understood how to run these classic heritage brands on the internet. And we've been proven right.
6: Although Vogel has had a front row seat to the collapse in search traffic that AI has ushered in, he also told us something surprising. His business is booming.
5: We're very profitable, and we're defying the narrative around publishing that is publishers can't succeed in this world, and we're succeeding. We feel really good and really optimistic about the future of media.
0: Back in the day, before there even was an internet, believe it or not, there was a time. If you look at a publisher, newspaper, magazine, their revenue came from two sources, subscription and advertising. What's your revenue model?
5: If you look at the internet, that is where we thrive. That is our bread and butter. 90% of our profitability comes from our internet and our online presence. That is very much advertising, but it's also lots of other things.
6: Those other things include deals and branded products. But, Vogel says, they've also got a new revenue stream.
5: We license content to LLMs and AI engines. We sat with Sam Altman at OpenAI right before they could launch the first commercial LLM. This is the fall of 2022. And we saw this LLM, and we saw what it could do, and we were like, uh-oh, like, the world is going to be different from here. And there's moments in your life when you know the world's going to be different. Like, you have your first kid, or the Philadelphia Eagles win the Super Bowl, and you know that, like, your world's going to be different from there. This was one of those moments. This was, like, the business version of that moment. And we took a look at this, and our first reaction is, thank God we have brands. Because what we knew was this was going to be a new paradigm in media, and we knew there were going to be risks, and there are going to be opportunities. And we made the bet and had the thesis that says, if you have these intangible assets that really, really mean something to people, you have something that is going to increase in value in an artificial era. And starting in 22 and 23, we started to build other ways to distribute our brands. TikTok, Instagram, YouTube, our own emails, product licensing, all of these things we did. And cut to today, 5 years later, we've made 10 straight quarters on Wall Street. We're growing in an area where most publishers are struggling, and we did it because we have these amazing brands that can live in all these places, and our aggregate audience size is multiples what it was when we started here.
0: You mentioned that you do have licensing arrangements with some of the LLMs,
5: yes.
0: Large language models. How does that work for you? Is it real money?
5: So it's real money. It's material for us. I think we made a decision. Maybe it's right, maybe it's wrong. So far, I think it's right that we wanted a seat at the table. The important thing to understand and realize is AI needs three things. It needs power, which has been a lot of talk about power. It needs a model. It's been a lot of talk about models. And it needs inputs. We are the inputs. We are the training of the models. Now, we believe, and I think if you talk to any of these AI professionals, believe the internet's been crawled. All the data in the world is already in the models. So the value should accrue to those of us that are still making substantial amounts of new things that are needed for the search use case, which is a very big use case, and are needed for all the corporate clients that want to use LLMs for their stuff. So it could be something simple as, we have 50 new recipes with avocados in them, and avocados are important, to, I can tell you every single thing Kim Kardashian did yesterday, but these are things that are very valuable, these pieces of data. The other thing we did, which is really important here, is part of having a seat at the table is we wanted to control our own destiny. Last summer in July, we made a decision and we partnered with a group called Cloudflare to block every AI crawler you could possibly block. So you cannot get access to our content unless you pay us for it.
6: For a publisher with strong, well-established brands, even the uncertain future with AI may be bright. But for smaller publishers and for the web as a whole, the outlook may not be as encouraging.
0: Potentially, in the longer run, what could this mean for the internet itself? Because the internet really has thrived on very rich production of content. If content providers don't get paid for that, sooner or later, there's not going to be as much content.
2: Yeah, this death spiral that you're describing has been something that people have theorized over the last 3 or 4 years with no discernible solution. I'm going to tell you what I think is the most likely scenario, but it's also the most tragic one, which is that in a few years, AI tools find themselves unable to get enough content to train on, whether that's video or text or audio, long form, short form, and they decide to build their own publishing departments. And in years to come, a decade, 2 decades from now, it would not surprise me if OpenAI or Anthropic looked a lot like TikTok, where they have a creator fund and they pay creators a certain amount based on the amount of traffic, page views, and value to the training set that these creators provide. And so they're contract employing these creators, and we get an AI-shaped internet, right? An internet that is built not only for, but by AI tools. That seems quite probable.
4: I think that is something that if I worked at an AI company, I would really be thinking about, because if the traffic drops so significantly that we see even more jobs in journalism be lost, we see even more, especially local outlets, but a lot of news outlets shutter themselves because they can't stay afloat, that diminishes the amount of content that these LLMs can train on too, right? So this is something that I think we should all be concerned about, not just journalists, but also those who work at AI companies. Anyone who cares about the future of democracy should be thinking about this right now.
7: Tell me how broadly, apart from people, beyond people, how do you think generative AI is going to change the nature of the internet, the content on the internet?
5: So we can end up being fairly myopic around here and looking at our own use case. I am, and I have to be, I'm like a crazy optimistic person. And I'm very optimistic about AI for us, right? The risk for AI for us is already out. It's already killed our biggest piece of traffic from 5 years ago, but we've built something even better over here that we use AI to do more of. Like, we are today, we make about 50% more content than we made when this whole process started, for roughly the same cost, and humans make every single thing you read and see. Because we've been able to use AI in the background to streamline so many processes. If you look at it as an opportunity, it's incredible for us. And we have no choice but to look at it that way. If we look at it any other way, it's too scary. And it's sort of like riding a bike. Don't look down, look towards the horizon, like, and you'll be fine.
7: Since we talked with Neil Vogel, People Inc.'s parent company made an offer to buy the part of MGM it doesn't already own. In making the bid, Chairman Barry Diller emphasized the value of what he called real-world assets that AI cannot easily replicate, pursuing a part of the media world very different from the online content brands that Vogel continues to build. Up next, we've come a long way from Cape Canaveral. Today, there's a booming business in space launches, which means a long waiting list for satellites trying to get into orbit. And the latest opportunity may lie 1,000 miles south of Florida in the Dominican Republic.
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1: This is a story about making money 22,000 miles up, meeting a commercial need for tens of thousands of satellites to be launched by 2030. There is a race on to get all those satellites into orbit, but also a race with China, which has already built a range of satellite ground stations in Latin America, something that's gotten the attention of the U.S. government.

0: it's about 45 minutes on a helicopter flight. It's probably about 4 or 5 hours driving.
1: In the western part of the Dominican Republic, on the border with Haiti, lies Pedernales, a quiet coastal province that will soon be home to the country's first spaceport and what is slated to be the first U.S.-owned commercial spaceport in Latin America.
0: If they were to identify this region as ideal for commercial space, it'd be essentially the Straits of Hormuz for space.
1: When we talk about the Strait of Hormuz, we think of all that oil and fertilizer and aluminum trying to get through a narrow sea channel. When it comes to space, it's satellites, and the choke point isn't a sea passage, but launch pads that we simply don't have enough of.
2: How many pads are you going to have here?
3: Four.
2: Four pads here?
3: Yeah.
1: Burton Catledge is a former Air Force colonel who founded aerospace company Launch On Demand in 2018.
4: The amount of support that they came back with was amazing.
1: He's now developing a $600 million commercial spaceport in this remote part of the Dominican Republic.
4: The ecosystem at Cape Canaveral more or less has grown out of ad hoc. Okay, it was not necessarily built with the idea for the commercial space industry. The entire market has changed. You know, the space industry is something on the order of, last time I checked, it was like $650 billion. It's supposed to be over a trillion by 2030, maybe a trillion and a half, and some people are even saying that's pretty low.
1: To relieve the bottleneck in launching the growing number of satellites we need, the U.S. has to have more spaceports, creating a business opportunity for companies like Launch On Demand. Right now, there are over a dozen U.S. spaceports across the country, and just one internationally, Rocket Lab's launch site in New Zealand.
5: I think the United States, from the space economy perspective, is in a position of extreme opportunity, and they are in a growth phase.
1: Ryan Brueckart is a senior partner at McKinsey, who focuses on global aerospace, defense, and space companies.
5: I think the infrastructure in the U.S. is becoming a bit stretched, right? If you look at our launch sites, we're launching, you know, every day or a couple times a day from some of these launch sites. There's a huge backlog of, you know, U.S. companies looking to launch things into space and to be able to accomplish their mission and get the return that their investors are looking for.
6: Right now, I've heard that it's about 3-year waiting list to get a satellite on orbit.
2: What accounts for that demand ramping up so dramatically? And do you expect it's going to continue to increase that much?
6: Well, in order to have global coverage of the entire Earth, you have to have a lot of satellites. Right now, there's about 14,000 satellites in orbit. The FCC tracks all the number of satellites that are going to be submitted, and they're looking at over 100,000 satellites by 2030. So if we got 14,000 satellites and it's 2026 already, and we have to launch 100,000 satellites by 2030, that's a lot of launches that have to happen between now and then.
1: That may explain the need for more launch sites, but where?
6: The goal for a rocket is to get to space in the most efficient and effective way possible. And engineers spend hundreds of millions of dollars trying to finesse what does that efficiency look like. But eventually it comes down to two things. How much fuel can I put on the rocket, and how much mass can I put on top of the lift? So they're always playing with that equation. Well, the geography has an important part in this. Because in order to achieve escape velocity, a rocket has to achieve 17,500 miles per hour. And the Earth, closer to the equator, spins faster than it does at the poles. What that translates into is you could put more satellites up with less of a smaller rocket. And so the goal of most spaceports is to try and get to the as close to the equator as possible.
2: But why does it take me to Dominican Republic?
6: So what we ended up doing about 3 years ago was doing a technical feasibility study. We looked at everything we could possibly look at. But as we did our analysis, it started shifting to Pedernales, which has a relatively low population. And because it's on the coastline and because people don't live in the water, we have almost a straight shot.

0: not to orbit without hazarding the public.
1: So if something goes wrong, it goes in the ocean.
0: That's right. So that's why a lot of our spaceports are built next to the coast, is not necessarily because of the water, it's because of the low population. It's not really about whether the rocket explodes or whether the rocket gets to orbit. It's all about public safety.
2: Safety is no small concern in the new space race. As we saw just last month when Jeff Bezos' Blue Origin rocket test blew up in spectacular fashion.
3: And liftoff.
2: Along with the expected $1 trillion IPO of Elon Musk's SpaceX, it's a reminder of just how public the failures and successes can be in this business and how big the players are.
0: The pad will be 2 miles to the coast.
2: That's one reason that Burton would rather work with them than against them.
1: You are, though, competitive with SpaceX, right?
0: Most of the feedback that we have gotten from all the commercial operators is they would like the ground infrastructure to be more responsive, to be more not like we launch on this day, we launch on readiness. And right now, the infrastructure and the processes are not designed that way. So right now, statutorily, the Office of Commercial Space has 6 months to review it and give you a decision. We're going to give you a license in 45 days. That's very attractive. We don't look at ourselves as competitors to the rocket customers. We look at us as enablers.
1: What's the attraction for investors, and what's been your experience so far on people stepping up?
0: There is a large appetite right now for space. This is kind of like the early, you know, early internet age, if you will. The problem is there's not very many investment opportunities or good investment opportunities to get into space. The first phase of the spaceport is going to be about $600 million of investment. The response that we've gotten has been really quite significant.
2: As Launch on Demand prepares to break ground later this year, a larger race is already underway in Latin America. Space infrastructure has become a new front in the U.S.-China rivalry.
4: China is aggressively making investments in our hemisphere, particularly in Latin and South America. Also, partnerships that they have made with Caribbean nations to have aerospace applications, satellite demonstrations, civilian applications, also with military application components to it.
2: A recent report from the Select Committee on the Chinese Communist Party warned about China's growing space footprint in the region, including more than 10 satellite tracking stations. Congresswoman Haley Stevens of Michigan is a member of the committee.
4: This is a call to double down on the way our system works. And so we don't want to be ceding ground to China. We don't want to see them continuing to eat our lunch with our neighbors. And we can win this race.
5: I guess you could look at it as a marathon or maybe an ultra marathon, but I don't see an end here. There is not a clear finish line.
2: Kerry Bingen is a director of CSIS's Aerospace Security Project.
5: Well, I thought what was really interesting in the decades that we were competing against the Soviet Union, so much of what was happening in space, it was fueled by government. I think what you're seeing now, which really sets this current era apart, is so much of what's happening in space is commercial. Over 80% of the satellites on orbit today are commercial systems. A lot from the United States, SpaceX, Starlink, but many other countries are now players in space. The technology is much more distributed across the globe. Launch costs are a lot cheaper, so any country or even entity can put something in orbit. And much of that is now fueled by private capital, not just taxpayer dollars. China has ambitions to be the world's space power. Their presence and their capabilities in Latin America are part of that strategy. They want access, they want influence. They want to be able to band together with these countries in bodies like the United Nations to start shaping where the standards are.
0: We started this program well before people realized that China was, you know, very interested in taking over real estate in Latin America. As we have gotten the Trump administration and President Abinader's administration together, they are aligned on what has been called, you know, the pivot to the Western Hemisphere. So I would call the spaceport more of an artifact of the decision to pivot to the Western Hemisphere rather than, you know, anything else. And we emphasize this is run by a U.S. company that is designed to be commercial, that is complementary, not competitive, with the spaceports in the United States. And we work very, very hard to make sure that they understand we're a friend, not a foe. And so much so that when we have talked to the president of it in there, we said we want to adopt the U.S. safety standards for launch and reentry. And he agreed. And so if you're a customer that launches from the United States, the standard will be the same if you launch from the Dominican Republic.
5: We have holes. We never thought that missiles would be launched across the Southern Hemisphere, so we did not put a lot of radars down in South America or in Africa, for example. But we're realizing we need to have coverage of everything that's happening in orbit. We're seeing China, we're seeing Russia maneuver satellites much more frequently. Are they benign or do they have a hidden weapon? We don't know, but we know that they're testing these kind of capabilities. And so you need to be able to monitor that.
1: Are there restrictions on who can use your spaceport?
0: We want to stay in line with U.S. foreign policy. And what do I mean by that? So even though I'm a U.S. company operating in Dominican Republic, I need to make sure that my host country, the U.S. in this case, is aligned with what I'm doing. So if I sort of, you know, went kind of off the beaten path, I would essentially be cutting myself up from the largest commercial market in the world, which doesn't make much sense.
2: Launch on Demand's being aligned with the U.S. government on the geopolitics of space infrastructure in Latin America is important to Catledge. But make no mistake, at its heart, this U.S. spaceport company is a business, one that Catledge believes will be a good one.
0: So we estimate that by about the 10-year point after we hit full operations, we'll be generating about $8 billion. And so this will be the first private revenue-generating spaceport in the world. And the reason why is because we're leveraging all the technology that's been invented. We're bringing that here.
2: Coming up, from the Dominican Republic to Bolivia, for a look at another Latin American country chasing U.S. investment, with the president trying to shake things up.
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0: at games. 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All you need is...
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2: This is a story of rebranding a country. Rodrigo Paz was elected president of Bolivia in November, marking a major shift for the country following two decades of socialist rule. Paz has a mandate of economic reform, closer relations with the United States, and increased foreign investment. But as our colleague David Gura found out, ideas and execution are sometimes very different things.
3: The Salar de Uyuni in Bolivia is the country's crown jewel. It's a sprawling salt flat on the Andean Altiplano. So large, it's visible from space.
4: We are at 3,650 meters above sea level, my friend.
5: Very high.
4: Very high.
3: Bolivia's economy benefits from the tourists who flock to the Salar from all over the world. But what the country's leadership is banking on is what's underneath this snow-like layer of salt.
4: So the lithium mining just down on the salt. Okay. The idea of the government was like do some manufacturing, batteries or electric cars, things like that. But, you know, it takes a long time, of course. And also we need some technology from outside, you know.
3: We're standing on top of one of the largest lithium resources in the world. And President Rodrigo Paz says if the country can develop these reserves, it will transform Bolivia's struggling economy, improving the lives of some 12 million Bolivians.
6: Peru, Bolivia, and Chile collectively hold the largest concentration of minerals in the world. Peru generates $50 billion annually. Chile generates $65 billion annually. Bolivia possesses the highest concentration of minerals of the three, yet we generate only $6 billion per year. The question is, why do we choose to be poor?
3: After he was elected last October, President Paz signaled Bolivia is open for business. But as we discovered, there is a disconnect between his rhetoric and the realities on the ground. We arrived in La Paz to sit down with the president as violent protests erupted across the country, shut down parts of the city. We got the go-ahead to climb through barricades, part of a police perimeter that protected Bolivia's parliament building and presidential palace. We were told to wait in a cafe on a mostly empty plaza. And as the hours ticked by, we could hear protesters just a few blocks away throwing dynamite. Tear gas hung in the air. President Paz, we learned, was locked in tense negotiations. Just before midnight, we got word from one of his advisors the president would have to postpone our interview. 1 week later, we finally got our chance to talk with him.
7: It's been a busy week.
8: 3 weeks.
7: 3 weeks. Many of these protesters are calling on you to resign, to step down. And I'm wondering if there's a point at which that will become something that you would consider.
6: In 5 years from now, when we conclude our administration, Bolivia will be an advanced nation grounded in a modernity made necessary by new institutions,
8: una lucha frontal contra la corrupción,
6: a frontal assault on corruption, a controlled fiscal deficit, and a clear path towards growth within an open economy governed by clear laws.
8: Claras. Pero además, un país...
6: Moreover, It will be a country where racial, regional, and cultural differences are not exploited to fuel political conflict, where I hope I will leave behind a government characterized by pluralistic participation.
8: Donde espero dejar un gobierno de participación plural.
3: At a precarious moment for his presidency, Rodrigo Paz has gotten public support from the Trump administration. Secretary of State Marco Rubio said the United States stands squarely in support of Bolivia's government. Trump and his team have embraced Paz's new vision for Bolivia as they've welcomed wins by other center-right politicians in Latin America.
8: Me reuní con el presidente Trump.
6: I met with President Trump. There is a relationship regarding the geopolitical and geoeconomic vision on the continental level. Bolivia's vision is very clear. Pragmatic is everything that is functional for the development of our economy, of the economy of the people. We will be seated so that we can collaborate and be part of a global vision.
5: I think that investors in general should have the patience to follow the situation and see, you know, how well he pulls it off.
3: Hans Humes has spent his career investing in frontier markets. He's the chairman and CEO of Greylock Capital.
5: And the markets generally give a pretty positive tailwind when a right-of-center government comes in. So getting the enthusiasm, putting it out there, saying we're open for investment, great. And then tapping the markets when they did, raising $1 billion, I think, you know, it was a good signal. Everybody knows the Bolivia story. It's an incredibly, you know, commodity-wise, it's kind of hard not to see it as a really easy place to make money. It's just the sort of the ethnic tensions there that have always existed. And the fact that they have a tradition of going out in the streets, there's been a lot of turnover of governments. And as we're seeing now, it's pretty easy to sort of choke the economy.
3: Doing business in Bolivia has not been easy. And there's been talk of harnessing its lithium for decades. Today, a lithium plant owned by the state is running at just 15% of capacity. And contracts that Chinese and Russian companies signed with Paz's predecessor haven't been ratified by Bolivia's Congress. In the near term, Bolivia wants to boost tourism as a source of revenue. But the longer-term vision is to do more with its minerals.
9: Now, the country's never been closed for business, right? There's always been foreign investors coming in, and there's always been the ability to do business. But there was always difficulties with the administration.
3: Jorge Nchauste is a senior partner at the law firm Dentons, based in La Paz, and he spends a lot of his time working with foreign investors on deals involving Bolivia's natural resources.
9: Foreign investors are a little weary and concerned, right, that their rights won't be respected, right, and they won't be able to carry out the project in the terms that they want. One of the main things in some strategic sectors was that you needed to be in an agreement with the government, and to the extent that you weren't able to have a security that the government was going to actually, you know, comply with their side of the agreement, that was a complicated situation. If the government had too much of a say, right, and you were not in a position to, you know, make your rights upheld, then of course that gives everyone pause. The fact that Bolivia left the ICSID convention and was reluctant to enter into international arbitration agreements, that gave a lot of investors pause.
10: What needs to happen over the course of the next year? President Paz has a 5-year term, but for Bolivia to get on track in the way that he wants it to, what needs to happen in a year's time?
9: They need to see results of some sort, right? So some of those results have already been seen, right? We need to stabilize the economy.
3: To do that, Bolivia has turned to the International Monetary Fund. It's in negotiations for a $3 billion package that Paz says would go towards social organizations, entrepreneurship, and economic development. But just 6 months into President Paz's term, many Bolivians seem to be running out of patience. Protests have followed his decision to cut fuel subsidies. And with inflation at 14% as recently as April, the pressure has mounted. But the calls for Paz to step down go beyond economics. Some opposition groups have sought to force him from office entirely, and the blockades they've erected are now causing shortages of food, gasoline, and medical supplies.
10: Do you see any missteps, things he could have done differently or should have done differently?
5: Pulling away subsidies, it's a It's the right thing to do. It's a wrong thing to do if you don't manage it well. One of the problems that you see in a lot of these countries, whether it's Ecuador or Bolivia, is, you know, you want to head off people going into the street. So maybe there, you should have tried to have a bit of a negotiation on the timing of removing subsidies, slow walking it. He probably should have recognized that stylistically he might have wanted to do a Malay, but practically speaking, he didn't have, you know, he didn't have the national support that Malay did.
7: I imagine there are investors outside the country who are watching what's unfolding in Bolivia and wondering how much has changed, if it's still status quo, that there are protests and demonstrations and overarching uncertainty. What would you say to those investors or those prospective investors about what Bolivia is like today and how welcoming Bolivia is of outside investment?
8: Nos prometieron 20 años.
6: We were promised 20 years of the possibility of becoming a Switzerland. That was the promise made 20 years ago. 20 years later, they have left behind a shattered economy, stripped of the natural resources such as hydrocarbons that we would otherwise export. We possess abundant hydrocarbon reserves, yet they have left us without the necessary investments and without the security required to ensure that those wishing to invest in Bolivia find clear rules and laws during this transition, laws that would foster an investment-safe environment in Bolivia.
3: President Paz is pushing for changes to Bolivia's legal framework to make the country more business-friendly. He's still making his pitch to the Bolivian people and also to outside investors. The country just held its first dollar-denominated bond sale in almost 5 years.
7: What would it take for you personally to invest in Bolivia at this point in time?
5: We own some of the bonds. I mean, we're already in there. We're bond guys. I'm not going to buy a lithium mine. I have friends who might be, you know, I just wouldn't know what to do with it. But, I think the risk-reward now, it's tricky. I'm not going to put 50% of the portfolio in it. But I think it's a good risk return. We've had a lot of bad headlines. I'm willing to keep the focus there because the macro story is a good one.
11: That does it for this edition of Bloomberg Wall Street Week. I'm David Westin. Stay with us. Today's top stories and global business headlines are coming up right now.
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1: Hi, everyone. Welcome to the weekend edition of Bloomberg Business Week. A big focus for everyone this week. I got to be honest, since the IPO back in June, this has been a countdown. We are talking about SpaceX and its earnings. Investors got their first look at SpaceX's financials following its landmark IPO. For all the details on the results, head to the Bloomberg and at Bloomberg.com. But Tim, like you kept saying, it wasn't really about earnings because the company isn't profitable overall.
2: Yeah, my dad always reminds me, earnings mean you have earnings. And SpaceX didn't have any earnings. Bottom line for investors, top line revenue surged. Staggering CapEx sent the stock tumbling in the release. That theme of the eye-watering AI spend, it's something we dig into this hour with a noted critic of the AI build and spend.
1: That tech critic, he's also the publisher of Where's Your Ed At? We're talking about Ed Zitron. He stopped by to dissect the hundreds of billions of dollars going into the AI CapEx movement and spend overall, and why the massive gap between data center spending and actual AI revenue is creating what Ed calls, quote, an unsustainable circular economy. He's kind of not alone in that thinking.
2: No, he's definitely not. And I think what he says really resonates with an audience. And we see that when he comes on the program. AI is talked a lot about by us here at Bloomberg. You know that at this point. So too, increasingly, are prediction markets and the battles they are dealing with when it comes to their role in the financial world and the growing legal challenges that are questioning them.
1: That's right. We wanted to hear how Kalshi is keeping up with all the lawsuits filed against them. We do that with Bobby Denault, head of enforcement and legal counsel at Kalshi. Needless to say, there's a lot at stake.
2: And speaking of high stakes and back to AI, Aaron Brown, Bloomberg opinion columnist and former chief risk manager at AQR Capital Management, that's Cliff Asness's fund, weighs in on the AI hedge fund situational awareness and why a staggering 439% first half return was a glaring warning sign about market mania.
1: All of that to come this hour. We begin with legal battles surrounding prediction markets. The recent surge in volume across platforms like Kalshi and Polymarket has made event-based trading one of the fastest-growing corners of finance.
2: Yes, but also growing regulatory scrutiny of these markets. Just last week, New York State authorities sued Kalshi for allegedly running an illegal, unlicensed gambling operation in the state, marking another legal hurdle for an industry that has won support from the Trump administration.
1: We needed to learn more. And so for that, we caught up with Robert Denault, head of enforcement and legal counsel at Kalshi.
3: I mean, as both a New Yorker and a lawyer, I'm alarmed by the overreaching sentiment that's coming from the Attorney General's office. So Kalshi is a licensed, federally regulated exchange. By her logic, any federally regulated exchange that's operating with a federal license and overseen by a federal regulator can suddenly be subject to the whims of state criminal enforcement if the Attorney General of a particular state wakes up and decides one day that these contracts actually come within New York State gambling law. That's not how any exchange in U.S. history has ever operated, right? So we're here at Bloomberg. You guys talk about the New York Stock Exchange, mm-hmm. NASDAQ, other exchanges. All of them could be potentially affected by the breadth and scope of the New York Attorney General's approach and legal theory in terms of how she believes she can regulate and bring to heel federally licensed exchanges here in New York State.
1: Bobby, are you saying you're the exact same things as the New York Stock Exchange or the NASDAQ markets? You're saying you're the exact same thing, apples to apples then?
3: What I'm saying is that federal law dictates that that is the case. When a federal law like the Commodity Exchange Act exists and provides for a way for an entity to get licensed by something like the Commodity Futures Trading Commission or the Securities Exchange Commission, that licensure and that federal regulation is what governs that marketplace. Now, if states want to litigate with that regulator on a case-by-case basis about what types of contracts might implicate some state laws, that's one question. And that's some of the lawsuits we've seen over the last year mm-hmm. on sports. But this is much more far-reaching. This is claiming that that license means nothing, and if you don't hold a New York license, you're running a criminal operation, and you need to be run out of the state. And I think it's important to ground this. sort of in history of disruptive sort of new players in marketplaces, right? Kalshi's new, but this sort of licensing regime has existed for many decades. We've seen similar playbooks used against companies like Uber and Airbnb, where states try to throw their weight around and bring crazy cases to block what customers want as a reasonable alternative. We think that that's a pretty similar playbook to what the Attorney General is following here.
2: So why shouldn't Kalshi seek a license from the New York State Gaming Commission? Why wouldn't you do that?
3: So it really goes to the way that the business operates. We are a federally licensed exchange that requires us to run open markets that are available nationwide. Our users set the price. Traders set the price. We match traders in an open marketplace with one another. We are not on the other side of individuals trading. We don't run a casino where people can come in and drink and play card games. We don't run a sports book where we profit when people lose. What we do is run open marketplaces where users define the price point, and that type of financial product, even if it touches on topics that is similar to a topic touched on by a sports book, the way that that product operates is typically what governs what regulations apply.
4: So even though people keep coming at you and say, gambling, gambling, gambling, that's why you're not gambling?
3: So I think it's important to define exactly what they mean when they say gambling. To me, gambling is when you go up against the house. When you go to a place that controls whether you're going to win or lose, they're going to chase losers, they're going to maximize their ability to limit winners. They're not going to run like a true business. But where an exchange exists and individuals are setting price with one another, I think that it operates under a different regulatory framework. And it's not to say that a whole panoply of different topics can be touched on by different regulated products.
4: Right.
3: So we see concerns in options trading or leverage trading, retail traders moving into markets that are traditionally regulated markets at the federal level. I think some of the same concerns exist for those markets. And if you read the lawsuit closely, a ton of the definitions and the language and the descriptions that Attorney General James's office uses could easily be transposed onto Robinhood, crypto trading, derivatives trading, any sort of trading activity that the Attorney General suddenly decides poses a customer threat to individuals who want to participate in.
2: I mean, there is in April, she did sue Coinbase and Gemini for running illegal gambling platforms. There were some, like, why do you think Kalshi was singled out in this typical or this iteration of the lawsuit?
3: You'd have to ask the governor's office why, you know, Kalshi's was singled out. I think the truth is there are a number of prediction markets that would be affected by this approach. There's a number of other exchanges that would be affected. There are a number of exchanges, like Robinhood's based in New York, right? Novig, Polymarket, they're all based in New York, none of whom have been subject to the Attorney General's focus. So I don't know if that's coming. I don't know if you'd have to ask her office, but certainly, you know, we're a bit alarmed that the Attorney General is seeing the scope of New York gambling law applying to potentially federal derivatives exchanges.
4: But I do think about exchanges, do think about the composition of the bets that are on, like, if we're going to use the gambling analogy that keeps getting kind of lobbied at you, I mean, if I think about exchange, there is incredible oversight, you know, and there's rules, and so that there isn't, you know, trades that are happening that are not legit or fair or right. You know, if gambling is, as you say, there is no house, right? It's just two parties figuring out something. Where is the oversight and concern about the composition of the bets being made and making sure that they are true? Because I think that's where you get into gambling. If anybody can kind of put up a bet and another person can take the side, and who knows if those two sides didn't get together to figure out this bet. Like, you know what I'm saying?
3: So
4: that to me is where you get into the gambling. It's a little, it feels a little loose.
3: Sure. I don't think it's loose at all. So I think that so just to sort of zero in on some of the nuance that you just said, gambling is when there is the house. What you do on an exchange is where there is no house. There are two counterparties in a particular market agreeing on a price together and executing what we characterize as a swap, what the CEA qualifies as a swap. Those types of trades are heavily regulated under CFTC regulation. There are hundreds of regulations.
4: So you're saying all the trades that are happening on Kalshi will be heavily regulated and oversight. We understand the two sides.
3: They are currently heavily regulated and being overseen. I meet with the CFTC's enforcement division. That's my line of work at Kalshi. I lead our exchange enforcement. I meet with their enforcement division multiple times a week, but separately they have other divisions, division market oversight, other divisions that oversee the implementation of markets so that they are structurally fair for the participants operating in them. And that oversight requires Kalshi as an exchange, but all prediction market exchanges, to work very closely with the CFTC on the products that they offer. They have to self-certify them to the CFTC, who can revoke approval for those products. And the CFTC recently recently came out with a 267-page rulemaking that was specific toward prediction market contracts. So I think, you know, it isn't correct to say these aren't currently heavily regulated.
2: We're speaking with Bobby Denault. He's head of enforcement and legal counsel at Kalshi. He joins us here in the Bloomberg Business Week studio. I want to shift gears and talk about some other recent news. It seems like you're really playing whack-a-mole at this point with these lawsuits. Like, obviously, it's keeping you busy. Also keeping you busy is enforcement. And former Congressman George Santos agreed to pay more than $35,000 to settle allegations that he manipulated a wager on your platform about whether he'd attend the 2026 State of the Union. Is it your responsibility to police that? Are you the one who recognized that and flagged it?
3: Yes, it is our responsibility to police that.
2: Do you have the resources? Like, this is one example, but do you have the resources to find every single one of them that allegedly has insider information?
3: So I'd pause there and say that's not our standard at the New York Stock Exchange, and that's not our standard in the securities and equities markets. What we expect our federally regulated exchanges to do is to have reasonable procedures to detect insider trading, market manipulation, etc. Kalshi has very robust, and in fact, more robust than stock exchanges, policing measures to prevent and detect insider trading. We do have 24/7 market surveillance. We use a surveillance vendor, but also in the coming days are going to announce an expansion of our surveillance systems. And we police these markets both in real time and in retrospect. And we work with the CFTC to investigate specific markets and detect anomalous activity in those markets. We did detect the trading activity by Mr. Santos. We conducted an investigation that involved an interview with Mr. Santos, and we referred the entire matter and the evidence that we collected to the CFTC, which allowed them to pursue enforcement. But separately, in the derivatives and commodities space, these exchanges, like ours, have a responsibility to also bring enforcement actions directly against the users who participate on them. And so we pursue direct exchange enforcement in areas where individuals come on and violate our CFTC-approved exchange rules.
4: And how often is that happening? And how many investigations are you triggering, like on a daily basis or a weekly basis?
3: So We sort of estimate quarterly, and volumes upticked quite a bit. So the investigations have upticked quite a bit. But somewhere between 150 and 250 a quarter become material investigations. Mm-hmm. We make a number of referrals. I think year to date, we've probably made about 40 or 50 referrals to the CFTC. These matters take time, though. The legal process, everybody deserves due process rights.
4: Yep.
3: So we afford people due process. We've settled or brought disciplinary actions in a number of cases. We're going to continue to do so. And by the end of the year, you know, I'm sure you'll see a meaningful number of actions. I put for context, the SEC in the last year of the Biden administration bought 35 insider trading actions. So, you know, I think the expectation be somewhere in the ballpark of that number.
2: Our thanks to Robert Denault, head of enforcement and legal counsel at Kalshi.
4: Coming up, tech critic and certified AI hater Ed Zitron stops by to explain why hyperscaler spending may be creating a massive circular economy.
2: And as you might guess, he thinks it's not so good. You're listening to Bloomberg Business Week. This is Bloomberg.
5: What are the day's top stocks?
6: European banks are being

0: AI. This is all according to new Microsoft company disclosures. Under an agreement between the two companies, OpenAI pays Microsoft for computing power, costs associated with building AI models, and a share of its revenue.
1: Our next guest says that is worth watching. Here to pull apart big tech's CapEx obsession and why he believes this circular ecosystem is nearing a tipping point is Ed Zitron. He's CEO of Easy Primary Research. He's the host of the Better Offline podcast. And to note, we caught up with Ed before the news broke of Microsoft's AI sales.
0: Where are we in terms of the AI narrative, in your view, and what's the reality?
2: Well, I think investors have to ask a question right now. What am I getting into when I invest in Microsoft, Google, and Amazon? So UBS estimates that 27% of Google Cloud's revenue this year will be OpenAI and Anthropic, increasing to over 48% next year. That is a remarkable amount of money. It's going to be over $124 billion next year. Everyone is buying into these stocks because they believe all of that CapEx is going towards diverse and spread out AI demand, when in fact what it's actually doing is helping create infrastructure for two unprofitable, unsustainable companies.
1: So those, the other one would be Anthropic,
2: yes,
1: is, you argue. So give us more data, because you have the you're citing Microsoft, but what about AWS?
2: Well, that was what I was saying. So Barclays actually says that this year, 13% of AWS revenue will be both OpenAI and Anthropic, okay, and next year will be 18%. AWS, much bigger business than Google Cloud. Now, just to be clear, when I was saying that 27% this year and 48% next year for Google Cloud, I meant both Anthropic and OpenAI.
1: Okay.
2: Most people don't know that OpenAI is a large customer of Google Cloud. It's not a well-known fact, but this was actually mentioned by UBS's Stephen Ju.
1: So where would those companies be right now without Anthropic and without OpenAI?
2: Well, I have serious questions about that. So in calendar year 2025, according to my own reporting about OpenAI's numbers, 69% of the year-over-year growth of Microsoft Intelligent Cloud segment was actually from OpenAI. Without that, it would have only grown 8% year-over-year, which is barely beating inflation. And so everyone is being sold what I consider kind of a lie. It's honestly kind of a scandal.
0: So this goes back to, I feel like we have companies, the circular financing, the circularity of it all, and kind of creating demand for their products. So when does the party end, in your view?
2: So with OpenAI's IPO, I think that could be one of the flashpoints. Remember, this company was meant to go public this year. They filed about a month or two ago. And now the New York Times has reported that they're considering, they are delaying until 2027. That's lethal for a number of people, but OpenAI and Anthropic need continual flows of capital. They do not pay their bills out of existing cash flow. So when anything happens to that cash, I think that's the first thing, kind of domino to fall. But then again, there's also the overall problem of data centers just not getting built very fast, taking about 12 to 36 months, depending on how small or large a data center is actually being built at. And the problem is that everyone believes that AI is coming out of cash flow, that AI is coming out of just this diverse revenue base, when it's really not. It's extremely narrow. The Information reported a few months ago that 89% of the largest AI companies, well, their revenue comes just from OpenAI and Anthropic. It's heavily centralized.
0: Doesn't it have to be centralized to some extent? This is expensive to do, or no, in terms of data center build out and so on and so forth, and what's going to make AI, generative AI, the ability for it to be really, really good is having access to lots of information. So doesn't it have to be, to some extent, Ed, concentrated?
2: Well, when I say concentration, I mean concentration of revenue in these two companies.
0: No, I understand. But to make it good, so doesn't it make sense that those who are exposed the most, it's going to be concentrated to some extent?
2: Well, I mean, when we're talking about, so Sightline Climate said that they saw back in February about 190 gigawatts worth of data center capacity being built in the next few years. It was is built or under planning. Now, if you work that out with a PUE, so just the efficiency rating of 1.3, you're coming out to 12 million a megawatt, over $1.6 trillion of annual revenue needed to satiate those data centers. Having two customers is not going to do that. Even that they're most spendy. Anthropic and OpenAI, well, they can't afford anything. They need venture capital. But they're only going to spend $400 billion a year. And that's if they get that far, which I don't believe they will.
0: How much do we know about their balance sheets, really? Really?
2: Well, from personal experience, a great deal about OpenAI's, because I reported their audited financials with the Financial Times.
0: Right.
2: And it's a company just burning cash. They lost $20.9 billion in 2025, and things are only getting worse. And what's crazy as well was over $800 million of OpenAI's revenue came from SoftBank for their Crystal Intelligence. And yes, that's really what it's called. Their Crystal Intelligence program, which I can find no evidence of actually anything happening. And SoftBank, a large

0: shareholder of OpenAI with no board seats.
1: Like, you talk about, for Google Cloud, the exposure, right?
0: Mm-hmm.
1: And you said 48% next year in terms of these two customers. I have to say, there are smart people running these companies. And normally you would say your exposure to just a handful of customers is not a great thing. Do you say that these companies that aren't doing their due diligence, be it Alphabet or, you know, pick your hyperscaler?
0: I think they did their due diligence in the sense that they said, we are going to create our largest customers and we're going to own large parts of them. And on top of that, we're going to own all of their infrastructure. Google has a nice thing going here.
1: Yeah.
0: They buy TPUs from, Broadcom sells TPUs to Google. They are then sold to Anthropic and then rented back to Anthropic through Google. Google gets to double up on revenue. This sounds really good right up until you realize that Anthropic and OpenAI are unsustainable.
1: Yeah.
0: So what they may be, and the problem is with saying these are smart people, is it immediately makes me think of Enron, the smartest guys in the room.
1: Yeah.
0: Not saying anything like that's happening.
1: But I'm just saying you have a fiduciary responsibility. And you're right.
0: Yeah.
1: You go back to Enron or WorldCom.
0: Sure. I think the point I'm making is,
1: yeah,
0: with Google, they probably thought there would be more customers. I imagine with Azure and with AWS, they thought it would be more large players. But the problem with Anthropic and OpenAI is they've raised $200-300 billion of funding, but they've actually raised more because OpenAI and Anthropic got all of their infrastructure built for them by Microsoft, Google, and Amazon.
1: Mm-hmm.
0: They didn't have to pay, I think, in the Sam Altman, Elon Musk trial, one of the Microsoft executives said that they cost $100 billion, so call it like $70-80 billion of infrastructure.
1: Yeah.
0: So the problem is that nobody else can get as big as them. No one else can get that much compute. No one else could afford that compute and have the chance to do the pre-training runs necessary. Except now China's coming up behind them.
1: Right.
0: And it's unclear how anyone really deals with any of the problems I've been listing for years, which is unsustainable, unprofitable, and also not really finding the ROI in AI.
2: Ed, play this out for us, because I think a lot of people think, okay, for there to be some sort of ROI on this, one thing has to happen. And like the best case scenario for all this money being spent is that productivity increases, fewer people are needed to do more things. There are some serious implications if that were to come true and to the labor force. And
1: mm-hmm.
2: Dario Amodei of Anthropic has mm-hmm. talked about this in the past. Maybe he's talking his book. I don't know. The other side of this is, well, if that doesn't come true, then what does it mean for these stocks that have gained so much on hopes that they would be responsible for some of this productivity increase? Like, how does the shoe drop? What happens?
0: Well, the thing is, if you think about what Amazon, Google, and Microsoft have done, and Meta to some extent, but they're not selling compute capacity yet, is they have gone from being these cash-heavy, these cash machines. They just spill mm-hmm. out money, low cash burn, high revenue, low assets, into these bulbous GPU-filled asset mongers who are just full of these semi-built data centers for two customers or three customers at best, so that they can do what? Rent them out so that they can rent their models. And it isn't really clear what the plan is at this point. And the problem is, for me to be right, it doesn't even have to go that badly. OpenAI and Anthropic have to grow so large to be able to make all of this data center capacity good. I mean, Google's, I think, the UBS estimate was like $76 billion in 2027 of Google Cloud's revenue will come from Anthropic. How's Anthropic going to afford that? They burn tens of billions of dollars. So it's not just that these companies are unprofitable and unsustainable, but they have to grow so very large to make AI pay off, because otherwise there just isn't demand for compute at scale.
2: Last time you were on with us, we got a really incredible response, to be honest. And a lot of people mm-hmm. who weren't typical viewers or listeners of our show saw what you did and listened to what you did. And it really seemed like there's this, what you're saying is resonating with a lot of people. Like it was almost like there's this anti-AI fervor
0: mm-hmm.
2: that's out there. And I'm just curious why you think that is.
0: So I'm not sure it is anti-AI, don't get me wrong, but I think it's also anti-financial shenanigans. I think everyone sees the circular financing. I think they see that Microsoft, Google, and Amazon gets basically all of their AI revenues, either through products they're pushing on their customers or indeed compute spend from Anthropic and OpenAI. And the average person's existence right now is so expensive, so hard, so difficult. Getting a mortgage as a regular person is so difficult. But if you're standing up a theoretical data center in 36 months full of NVIDIA GPUs, the banks fall over themselves to give you the money. core, we've just raised, what, a 9% bond? I mean, you can mm-hmm. raise anything if you have a data center. And I think regular people can see that AI does not deliver what people promise. They can see the opulence of the people at the top of the AI industry. And they can also see that they're being lied to and being deliberately scared on top of all of this egregious circular financing.
1: So you think people are actually lying? Like, or do you think people...
0: Specifically,
1: I don't know. Like, is it the companies at the hyperscalers, the CEOs, the bankers? Like, do you think, you know, and to be fair, we really should reach out to everybody. But I mean, is that what you're saying? That
0: I believe,
1: or do they not really know?
0: I think they're overstating things.
1: Okay.
0: I think lying would suggest a certain malice, what have you.
1: Yeah.
0: I don't want to accuse anyone of. But I believe that they are massively overstating what AI will do. You'll notice that AI people tend to speak in the future tense. They tend not to say, oh, well, today it can. It's always, AI will, AI will. Oh, we're going to get the singularity. Oh, AI will do this and that. That's because when they talk about what's happening today, it's pretty mediocre outside of code. And on top of that, these things are horribly unsustainable and unprofitable. And on top of that, they've got these destructive data centers, these massive eyesores that poison black communities, these massive eyesores that need billions of dollars at a time when it's hard for a regular person to get a dime from the banks. So, yeah, I think that there is, beyond just the misleading, this general sense of unfairness that AI taps into. And on top of that, if this all goes pear-shaped, these people are going to realize that there was an authority crisis happening, that so many people got beguiled by hyperscaler promises. And what it ultimately is, and I'm quoting Ed Elson of Prof G Markets here,
1: mm-hmm.
0: our media, I believe, has a cult-like worship of the wealthy, that they believe that whatever the wealthy says will come true. And in the past with the tech industry, that's kind of come true, except it stopped really coming true about 10, 11 years ago. And we exited the era of hypergrowth. And that's all AI is. AI is an attempt to restart hypergrowth for hyperscalers who don't have a new Google search, who don't have a new iPhone, and certainly do not have a next Amazon Web Services.
2: That was Ed Zitron, the CEO of Easy Primary Research and host of the Better Offline podcast.
1: Still ahead on Bloomberg Business Week, he was hailed as the Nostradamus of AI, a young oracle with a bold prophecy for the future.
2: And yet, Leopold Aschenbrenner and his hedge fund Situational Awareness were forced to sell billions of dollars of tech investments that had rapidly lost value. Our next guest says Wall Street missed early warnings.
1: More on that when we continue. This is Bloomberg.
3: How your business day ends often depends on how it begins.

0: with Carol Masser and Tim Stenovec on Bloomberg Radio.
1: Former OpenAI researcher Leopold Aschenbrenner's fund, Situational Awareness, was riding high on a 439% return until a brutal July tech sell-off triggered massive margin calls. Ken Griffin came to the rescue, as he is wont to do with beaten-down assets, and snapped up some of them at a discount.
2: Citadel's flagship fund surged 5% in July after the firm bought most of Situational Awareness's public stocks at that discount. And the transaction helped boost year-to-date gains at Citadel to 12%. That's according to a person familiar with the matter.
1: And then, after all of that, and really, to be quite fair, just a few days after his hedge fund came close to a collapse, Aschenbrenner is back in the game, plunking down $400 million on a privately held company, according to people familiar with the matter.
2: Bloomberg Opinion's Aaron Brown knows a thing or two about market risks. He's former chief risk manager at AQR Capital Management, the hedge fund of Cliff Asness. Aaron argues that Situational Awareness's massive return was a, quote, warning, not a triumph.
3: Aaron, nice to have you here with us. Welcome, welcome. You do know a thing or two about risk. You write that math sets a speed limit on how fast a portfolio can compound. What is that math? Take us to Bell Labs and take us to 1956.
4: Thank you for having me, Carol. So this is John Kelly from Bell Labs, a physicist, also a fighter pilot and a bridge player, really fascinating guy. And he discovered that, most people assume that taking more risk means you increase the possibility of very good and very bad outcomes. But what he discovered is there's a limit. And beyond that, all you do is increase the probability of very bad outcomes. The Kelly point, and for those of you who are familiar with his work, probably in gambling context or investing context, the optimum is half of the Kelly limit. You go halfway to the cliff, and that's where you get your maximum growth. 439% under any reasonable economics, any analysis. We only have partial information about Situational Awareness. We have a 13F from April that doesn't have the shorts. We have, Wall Street trader chatter. But any reasonable suggestion says 439% meant they were well over the Kelly limit, meaning sooner or later you have this happen to you. You blow up. Could be years, could be tomorrow.
2: Here in the column's about situational awareness, but it's also about the time period that we're in. And you reference what's happening in South Korea, and specifically with some of those levered ETFs and the chip names there. To you, does this illustrate sort of where we are in maybe a market cycle, a hype cycle? What does it tell you?
4: Well, I'm in an AI bull myself, and I have some considerable investments in AI. Nothing we're talking about today would affect that, but having a long term vision that AI is going to be very big doesn't give you a reason to take unlimited risk. And whether we're talking about South Korean retail investors, for that matter, New York retail investors. Or the Situational Awareness Fund, you have to think about the long term. You have to think about, do I survive long enough to collect on my bets?
3: So I have a question for you. Investment folks, right, and companies often have, risk managers. And I understand, So
2: well, he's laughing, right?
3: Am
2: now.
3: I wrong? Is there not someone to say, okay, you're in over your skis here? What's your read on this firm? I mean, it's still a $10 billion hedge fund, so it's not like it's collapsed. And Citadel was happy to take, but we understand that that's what they do. But I don't know, how do we kind of step back here in terms of internally what this company is doing or this hedge fund is doing?
4: Well, okay, so Citadel has tremendous risk management, has some of the best risk management on the planet, which is why they're in a position to do this kind of thing. I don't know anybody at Situational Awareness, but the fact that they had either four or seven, I've seen different media reports, total financial professionals, makes me suspect, and plus their investments, make me suspect they did not have a risk manager or did not pay attention to him or did not have a qualified one, because they're It just does not seem like a risk managed portfolio, and all of the public statements we've heard from them only mention expected return, you know, future outcomes. None of it mentions risk. So yes, they should have had a better risk manager. And that $10 billion that's pretty misleading. First of all, I think that they're still carrying Anthropic at $5 billion. I don't think they've marked it down at all from its peak, and it's certainly worth less than that. Second, you know, they started the year at $1.5 billion, we think. They grew to well over, you know, $10 billion. And so I suspect most of the investors in SA on a dollar basis have lost quite a bit of money. If you were in January, you know, if you were part of that $1.5 billion, you're still up, I think, 30% for the year, Wall Street Journal reported. But most of the people got in closer to the peak and are probably well underwater today.
2: We're speaking with Aaron Brown, columnist for Bloomberg Opinion, former chief risk manager at AQR Capital Management, also the author of Wrong Number, How to Extract Truth from a Blizzard of Quantitative Disinformation. I like that you brought up that private stake in Anthropic, because I don't want to give the whole column away, but you, and I encourage everybody to go read it. I was just sending it around to some guests who've joined us in the past. You make the point that the Anthropic investment, like, it makes sense that they still have that, because they couldn't take margin on that. They can't transfer shares of that. So it's like, at the end of the day, it's sort of the safest thing for them because they couldn't bet against it.
4: Well, they can't lever it. There are people who will lend you money against it, but they won't. They're not daily margin. So you're not getting the kind of leverage they had for public investments. And it's possible that they didn't lever it at all. My guess is they didn't. You know, if you have public stock, you're going to lever those. You don't have to go to your private. But yes, a company like Situational Awareness, with their approach to the market, they should be making private investments and not levering them.
3: What about the banks that were lending the money? Like, what's the due diligence on that? And they were well-known banks. We keep citing, like, J.P. Morgan. I'm just curious how that typically works out.
4: Well, it typically works out like this one did. They get all their money back.
3: Yeah. Okay.
4: You know,
3: the due diligence ahead of it, Aaron. Like, do they just? Is there something that they look at ahead of it in terms of?
4: Well, yeah. Oh, sure.
3: Yeah.
4: Yes. They do that very carefully. And Archegos was, you know, a couple of years ago, that was the exception. That was where they all got burned because they went ahead over their skis, as you put it. They went ahead. This is exactly how it is supposed to work. The banks always should do okay. And what they were looking at is, they were looking at the market for this stock. They knew Citadel was around. They knew there were other people around who would, you know, be in a position to buy on a dip, and they quickly got out, you know, before they got hurt. And as I say, that's how it's supposed to work, and that's how it usually does work. That's why these companies are so big and rich.
2: But you also make the point in the piece that Citadel learned this lesson the hard way. Like, they're looked at right now as coming in and swooping in at this time, but post 2008, they suffered some serious losses.
4: And AQR in 2007 did as well. Yeah. So yes, risk management is a lot of unhappy experience, but learning from experience.
2: So, okay. So hindsight is 2020. If this portfolio, and again, we don't have complete information, like you said, this is based around what has leaked in 13Fs, but what would have been the right way to build positions in companies that you believe in that wouldn't have overexposed them on the downside?
4: Well, okay, so Situational Awareness, the investment thesis is that AI is going to be gigantic, is going to, you know, I won't say take over the world, but is going to be bigger than even most of the optimists think. But it has no thesis, at least as for any of the public statements, about the path to getting there. So you have to think about that through and say, what are the scenarios where we're right, but we don't get to keep our positions? It also has, I think people are not aware of how complex its positions are. Again, this is looking at the 13F without the shorts, but we can see they're betting against a lot of these companies. They're picking and choosing. And so they've got longs and shorts, and they've got a lot of puts on. So they're betting certain segments will do well and others are going to get beaten out. So this is a very complex bet. So you have to think, okay, what's the situation in which we're right, but what's the worst point between now and then, and can we survive it? It doesn't appear to me that they were asking that question, or they weren't, you know, taking it seriously enough.
3: I want to wrap up with, you know, you said earlier, Aaron, that you are an AI bull and you have positions. Situational awareness, we were trying to figure out, is this kind of maybe a coal in the canary mine when it comes to the AI trade and narrative? What would you say? It's not?
4: No, I don't think so. I mean, you know, we had a pullback in AI and, you know, a lot of people got hurt. But really, the only headlines, disasters, are the people who were overlevered, either the ETFs or situational awareness. Most of the investors are there for the long term. You know, you don't see a huge sell-off. I don't see anybody changing their mind about AI. You had to expect. I mean, these stocks are extremely volatile, and the events of the summer have been, you know, pretty much normal volatility for this sector. So if you were investing sensibly in AI, the summer was not an unpleasant experience for you.
3: We're going to leave it on that note. We're so glad we could get you on. We read your column and thought it was super, super smart and just a different take. And it was something we wanted to bring to our viewers and our listeners. Aaron, thank you so much. I hope you'll come back.
4: Thank you. I will.
3: Okay. Good stuff.
2: Our thanks to Aaron Brown, columnist for Bloomberg Opinion and former chief risk manager at AQR Capital Management. He's also author of the book Wrong Number, How to Extract Truth from a Blizzard of Quantitative Disinformation.
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2: 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I'm Tim Stenovek.
1: And I'm Carol Masser. Have a good and safe weekend, everyone. Do stay with us. 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

0: Sky News Centre at 4. The Prime Minister is launching a national tour to listen to concerns about the cost of living. Having promised to give the public breathing space, Andy Burnham's expected to focus on helping with bills, improving high streets and delivering pro-consumer initiatives. Our political correspondent Rob Powell says there'll be some awkward questions.
1: When are we going to hear detail about how to tackle the root causes of the cost of living crisis? In its clever politics of coming in and striking a more hopeful tone, but at some point he will have to turn his eye to these huge difficult trade-offs, and that's maybe what we haven't had so far.
0: The opposition's accusing the PM of breathtaking hypocrisy. We could see temperatures hit more than 30 degrees Celsius again today in parts of the UK. Yellow heat health alerts have been issued for most of England until Tuesday evening, with the fifth heatwave of the year in prospect. Dr. Chloe Brimacombe is a climate scientist at the University of Oxford.
2: We know that this is likely to continue if we do not reduce the amount of emissions from things like carbon dioxide, but also other greenhouse gases such as methane.
0: A murder investigation has been launched after the death of a 56-year-old man during a fight in Gwent. Seven men, aged between 31 and 73, have been arrested. The Royal Navy's warning of increasing Russian activity around the UK's waters. It spent 21 days in July monitoring ships, and it's up 25% on the same month last year. Moscow uses its shadow fleet of aging vessels to evade international sanctions on its oil. FIFA is accusing critics of a concerted and ongoing effort to undermine its president, Gianni Infantino. It follows claims UEFA paid off an alleged mistress while he was general secretary there, something which he denies. And Perez Hilton is said to be in a serious but stable condition in hospital. The celebrity blogger was admitted on Tuesday after he was reported for self-harming on a TikTok live stream. That's the latest. I'm AJ Walsh.
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5: Australia could soon have two new domestic airlines. Whether they actually take off is another matter. Welcome to the Bloomberg Australia podcast. I'm Chris Burke, coming to you from Melbourne. None of us like paying too much to fly within Australia. Yet, despite a huge local travel market, the country's skies have long been dominated by Qantas and Virgin, while a string of would-be challengers has ended up in the aviation graveyard. Now, two new airlines are trying their luck. So, what's different this time? And can either of them really succeed where others have failed? To take a closer look, I'm joined by Bloomberg's Sydney-based global business reporter and regular interstate flyer, Angus Whitley. Angus, welcome back to the podcast.
6: Thanks, Chris. It's good to be back.
5: Angus, you spoke to a former Qantas executive called Peter Kelly last week. He was one of the people that helped launch Qantas's own budget airline Jetstar back in 2004. He now wants to launch his own low-cost airline. How serious are those plans?
6: Yeah, you're right, Chris. I had a good conversation with Peter Kelly. It's the first time I met him. And he shed a bit of light on how his plans are going. Now, we previously knew that, you know, this new airline, Zinc, as it's called, you know, might be launching sometime in 2028. But he told me that he was in talks with a potential cornerstone investor in the US. And this is critical because Peter Kelly is trying to raise more than 250 million Australian dollars, he told me in our conversation. And obviously, he needs that funding before anything can get off the ground. Mm. So Tommy was after one cornerstone investor and potentially four to five other investors before Zinc Airlines can take to the skies. And then we're into, you know, the key steps of putting an airline together, like an air operator certificate, which is essentially sign off from the civil aviation regulator and hiring your crew, getting hold of the jets from the leasing companies. But the funding obviously is the first critical step. And financing talks are at their early stages, Kelly told me.
5: So is this going to be like the Australian equivalent of Ryanair? You know, the low budget airline in Europe that seems to charge passengers for almost every part of the flying experience.
6: Yeah, it's a good question. And I did ask him that, and he told me there would be elements of a bunch of low-cost carriers, but this will be like an ultra-low-cost carrier. So a carrier that really sweats the assets, as Peter Kelly told me. So there'll be elements of Ryanair, there'll be elements of EasyJet, there'll be elements of Jetstar. And as you said, you know, Jetstar is a model that he's not unfamiliar with. He's a former Qantas executive who helped set up Jetstar when it launched in 2004. And for the past 11 years or so, Kelly was a sort of global consultant. He was based in Cyprus for much of that time and in the UK. So he's worked on a lot of airline projects around the world. And when he came back, he saw an opening for Zinc, he told me. And the trigger really for Zinc Airlines is the new airport in Sydney, Western Sydney right. International, which I'm sure we'll talk about later.
7: Yeah, and this also comes in the week of the same week, of course, that Jetstar has said it's going to start charging passengers for overhead lockers, which is interesting. And your interview with Kelly came in the same week as an announcement from Melbourne-based startup Koala Airlines. They're also seeking to break into the domestic market. Look, is this just a coincidence, or are we seeing something shift in the Australian market?
6: I think we are. And it's not a coincidence that we have Zinc and Koala, and let's not forget there's speculation, unconfirmed by Vietjet, but the speculation that Vietjet may also form its own ultra low cost Australian domestic carrier right. as well. And again, I spoke to Bill Astling, who's the CEO of Koala Airlines, which is, you know, still planning to launch potentially as early as this year. And he shed a bit of light on his business model, which was really interesting. And he told me he was in talks with more than 10 foreign airlines to provide domestic flights for their passengers after they land in Australia, which is, in my eyes, a unique model really in our market here, because it essentially strikes deals at source with the airlines bringing these passengers in and could throw in, say, you know, 2 or 3 domestic flights with Koala Airlines for these people after they arrive. And it's a way, really, of avoiding direct competition with Qantas, because once they arrive here, data shows that visitors, you know, take a couple of flights around Australia typically on their trip. And, you know, that's open slather for Koala and for Qantas and Virgin, rather. But if Koala can get in there at source and operate charter flights for these people, you know, it's not competing directly with Qantas, although it's taking some of the passengers away from Qantas. So really interesting conversation that was with Bill Astling. And, you know, he's trying to strike deals with these foreign carriers and even going as far as not actually having a website, Koala Airlines, selling tickets. Because once you start doing that and publicizing your fares between cities in Australia, it's attracting attention from Virgin and Qantas and inviting them, if you like, to undercut your fare strategy, which we've seen happen before.
7: But, you know, the global airline industry is having a tough time right now. Profits are being squeezed as the cost of fuel skyrockets. It doesn't seem to me like a great time to be starting an airline. So, Angus, what is driving this burst of activity in the domestic space?
6: Yeah, you're right. The global picture is very mixed, isn't it, for the airline industry, Middle East conflict, driving up fuel costs. But the picture is different here, and there's a few really important triggers I think we need to talk about in terms of the domestic picture. The first one is, as I said, the opening of Western Sydney International Airport. It's already flying freight. It will open to passenger flights in October. So that really gives new entrants another option to base themselves. Because previously, they really had only one option. You fly to Sydney, you have to fly to Sydney Airport. It's the country's main international and domestic gateway. And the key throttle point, if you like, at Sydney is the number of slots that are available, which is, you know, when you want to take off and land. Mm. And there was a constriction on this. There's long been sort of speculation, which has been denied by Qantas and Virgin, that the slots are kind of manipulated to benefit their flying patterns. And a new company took over the operation of the slot, a company called Airport Coordination Limited, or ACL, and they are now in charge of slot management at Sydney Airport. So that's an independent manager, if you like, of these slots at Sydney Airport. The other thing is, since COVID, there's been a proven record of profits. So previously, before COVID, it wasn't really clear whether there was enough even to sustain, you know, two airlines on a long-term basis. And Virgin's now sustainably making money year after year. Qantas is making record profits. There's been passenger growth, relentless passenger growth since COVID. In fact, I went back to the numbers back in 2010. So right after the financial crisis, there were 53 million passengers in 2010 that took a flight in Australia. Last year, there were 60 million. So between those 2 years, there was only 1 year of contraction in 2020, and that was due to COVID. So it's like a sort of a tap of passengers that just doesn't turn off. So that's appealing. So and that makes the case to new entrants.
7: So you think there's an opportunity here to crack that Qantas Virgin duopoly?
6: There's an opportunity, but you have to say it's very hard, and lots of people have failed. I mean, I mentioned Rex Bonser, Tiger Australia folded with even Virgin. Even Virgin failed in 2020 in the early weeks of the pandemic. So it's a unique market, and if you just look at the data, I mean, everyone knows there's a duopoly between Virgin and Qantas.
7: Yep.
6: Virgin has about a third of the market, Qantas has about two thirds. So it's difficult to sort of slide between those. But it's, you look at the data, the Melbourne Sydney alone was the world's sixth busiest route last year. They put on like 9 million seats on that route. That's more capacity than the busiest domestic route in China,
7: right,
6: which is Shanghai and Beijing. It's more than twice the number of seats on the busiest route in the US, which is between New York and Los Angeles. This is OAG data I'm citing here. And you look at the profit margins that Qantas and Jetstar are generating. It's really quite staggering when you look at how it compares to the industry overall. Like Qantas, for instance, domestic operating margin, not including international, was 16%. Jetstar did even better, notched up a profit margin, operating profit margin, I'm talking here, of 22%.
7: Right.
6: 22%. That compares to a global industry average of 4.1%.
7: Wow.
6: And 22% is, that's almost unheard of in the industry. Mm. The best I could find amongst other airlines when I dug around on the Bloomberg terminal was LATAM in South America. They notched up 17%, and IAG, which is the European group, which owns BA, British Airways, Iberia, Aer Lingus, they had 14%. So, you know, Qantas is right up there, but no one comes close to Jetstar that I can find. So that's pretty compelling.
7: Okay, so it sounds like they're up for having a crack at this Qantas Virgin duopoly. But look, obviously, there are some big challenges that remain. What are they?
6: One of the biggest, I think, is the frequent flyer program that's operated by Qantas. You know, it's like a second currency, isn't it, in Australia?
7: Mm.
6: And that is a very sticky program that keeps people flying Qantas,
7: of course,
6: no matter what the level of service in some cases. So it's a way of generating loyalty. So that is a major hurdle to overcome. The other one I cite is just the suitability of slots. If you can get them at Sydney's main airport, the best ones, which are the ones in the morning rush hour and the late afternoon rush hour, are almost all taken. So you need to have a sort of your timetable working around the slots that you can get. If you're going to operate out of Western Sydney International Airport, you're going to have to contend with a pretty poor transport connection at the moment, at least. You have to drive there. So, you know, that's going to isolate that facility until that one is resolved. And then, of course, you know, just the price war. I mean, as Qantas and Virgin have proven, you know, you start undercutting these guys and they almost immediately strike back. And
7: you can read Angus's stories on aviation and global business at Bloomberg.com for subscribers and on the Bloomberg Terminal. If you found today's conversation insightful, be sure to follow the Bloomberg Australia podcast wherever you listen. This episode was recorded recorded on the traditional lands of the Wurundjeri and Gadigal peoples. It was produced by Paul Allen and edited by Ainsley Chandler. I'm Chris Burke, and we'll see you next week.
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1: I'm Stephen Carroll and this is Here's Why, where we take one news story and explain it in just a few minutes with our experts here at Bloomberg.
2: The first joint intervention in 15 years to lift the Japanese currency from a near four-decade low.
3: They have a weakening yen and they wanted a little bit of help, and we're always there for Japan. Japan's been very good to us.
4: To quote Lord Palmerston, you know, countries have interests, not allies. I mean, I know Japan's a bit of an ally, but basically it's in their interests.
5: There's a fundamental change that's taking place in Japan in terms of inflation now existing. We finished with the multi-decade era of mild deflation in Japan.
1: It was a landmark intervention in currency markets. Japan and the United States working together to prop up the value of the yen for the first time in over a decade. And it worked, at least initially. The yen strengthened as much as 5% from where it had been trading, which was close to the weakest level against the dollar in 40 years. And there could be more to come. Here's why a weak yen isn't just Japan's problem. Our executive editor for Asia Markets, Paul Dobson, joins us now for more. Paul, first of all, can you just explain to us why has the yen been so weak and what has that meant for Japan's economy?
6: Hi there, Stephen. So the yen has been on more or less a continual downtrend for several years. It's under pressure for some long-standing reasons and some relatively more recent reasons. I think primarily interest rates in Japan are lower than the rest of the world. And even though the BOJ has started to raise interest rates, you can get more bang for your buck in many other jurisdictions, as it were. So there's what we call in the market the carry trade, where people borrow Japanese yen and essentially put it into other assets all around the rest of the world that earn a higher yield. And so that has one currency weakening effect. Those interest rate differentials are really important for currency valuation in general. On top of that, though, you've got a certain degree of mistrust in the Japanese government and the Japanese economic policies. Because Japan is sitting on such a large debt pile, the market worries about how much the government is going to spend. And each time it signals that it's going to, you know, ease taxes or anything like that, they have that sort of distrust dynamic, which is adding a risk premium to the yen, a little bit like you have with the British pound. And on top of that, there's the cost of oil, which is important for Japan because it's a net energy importer. And during the recent conflict in the Middle East, that's pushed up those costs a lot for Japan, which has had a negative impact on the growth outlook and therefore also weighed on the currency.
1: So all of that's led us to a situation where we saw this intervention jointly by Japan and the United States. Why did the US get involved? Because it's highly unusual that they have.
6: Yeah, so there's several different reasons that the US has offered for this and some that it hasn't said so explicitly. You know, first and foremost, both Donald Trump and Treasury Secretary Bessent have talked about this idea of friendship. And it is true that you can use your currency as one way of building trust and relationship with your allies. The US has military ties with Japan and it wants to firm up those relationships. We saw something similar in a way with its support for Argentina as well, using currency. So there is that kind of sense that they genuinely want to help out. And Japan itself didn't want the currency to weaken any further because it was starting to cause some sort of financial and economic risks there. I think there's also, on top of that, a sense of wanting something in return from the US. So it has this trade deal with Japan where Japanese over time are supposed to be investing large amounts of money in the US economy. It's much easier for them to do that from a position of strong yen than it is from a weaker yen or a prospect of a continually weakening yen. So that stability helps. And I think there's also maybe some element of self-defense from the US, because if Japan wanted to unilaterally act in currency markets to stem the yen losses, then what it might do is sell some of its holdings of US government bonds. And that matters because it holds an awful lot of US government bonds. So if it were to liquidate those assets in order to sell the US dollar, get US dollars it can sell to buy Japanese yen, that would have a damaging impact on the US Treasury market at a time when yields are already at the tops of recent long-term ranges. So that would be a more troublesome development for the US, and therefore sort of helping out in this way defends the US Treasury market. if you listen to Scott Bessent, he has a fourth kind of reason, which is, I think, you know, and this is where he's wearing his hedge fund manager's hat, opportunity, because they do genuinely think that the yen is undervalued at these levels. So what they've done essentially is shifted some of their money out of euros and into Japanese yen based on the hope, the prospect, the confidence that over time those holdings will gain in value as well as the Japanese economy sort of turns the corner and really starts to grow.
1: Okay, so a number of reasons why the US has done this. On the question of the risk of Japan selling US treasuries, though, does this intervention remove that risk or is it still present?
6: Doesn't remove it entirely, but it has helped the US in a couple of ways. One, both Bessent and Japan's finance minister Katsuyama have drawn attention to this facility that the Federal Reserve offers, where it's possible to use treasuries as collateral against dollar loans in order to get your hands on dollars that you could use to intervene in the currency markets, as we were discussing. So that's one way that they're looking to ease the risk of Japan selling treasuries. You know, it depends whether they can genuinely stabilize the yen at these levels or whether it will continue to weaken and there will need to be further efforts from Japan over time. What we've seen in the market, although, as you said, the initial response was pretty strong, the follow-through hasn't been that dramatic. The yen has started to dribble a little bit lower again. So the real test will be whether we can stabilize at these slightly stronger levels or whether we do start that drift weaker again, which would put more pressure on the Japanese government to act some more and would therefore, you know, put those treasuries at risk again.
1: So what's likely to trigger the potential for more intervention if that were to be needed?
6: So outright levels seem to be one thing that the government is wary of. Definitely one-sided bets is another. So if it seems like most of the market wants to sell the yen, that would be something that they would probably want to step into a little bit more urgently and radically. The pace of change is something that they often talk about as being another watchword, although in recent times, the weakness in the yen was very slow and gradual. It wasn't a kind of chaotic sell-off or anything like that. So maybe that doesn't count so much as how weak it is relative to sort of long-term averages, how weak it is on an outright basis as well. It's not entirely harmful for Japan to have a weak yen. It does help in terms of its exports to the rest of the world, so from technology for cars and those kinds of things.
1: Okay, well, plenty to keep us with our eyes closely focused on the yen and its movements in the future. Paul Dobson, our executive editor for Asia Markets, thank you very much. For more explanations like this from our team of 3,000 journalists and analysts around the world, go to Bloomberg.com/explainers. I'm Stephen Carroll. This is Here's Why. I'll be back next week with more. Thanks for listening.
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3: African equity markets are outperforming the world. Nigeria's main index has overtaken countries like South Korea to deliver the highest dollar-based returns to investors.
4: Africa is enjoying its moment in the sun right now. Some good work that has been done with a number of governments, central banks, and capital markets authorities to reform some of the economies, maybe restructure some of the debt. And as a result, that has also translated into the growth and success that the markets have been seeing.
3: But it's not just Nigeria. Ghana, Tunisia, and Kenya also make the top 10. And investors are starting to pay attention.
5: So we have been increasing our investments in the continent over the last 2-3 years, especially in major markets like Nigeria and Kenya, because of the positive developments we have been seeing and positive momentum we have been seeing in stock markets.
3: On this week's Next Africa podcast, we'll look at what's driving these high-performing markets, whether the momentum can last, and what this means for investors across the continent. I'm Jennifer Zabasadja, and this is the Next Africa podcast, bringing you one story each week from the continent, driving the future of global growth with the context only Bloomberg can provide. Now, joining me today is our emerging markets reporter. That's Ray Ndlovu. Thanks so much for being on the podcast. It's nice to have you here again, especially because you have a very specific lens into what's happening across the various markets on the continent. Let's maybe have you contextualize what we're seeing, because we are seeing a bit of strength from some of the exchanges across Africa. What stands out to you?
6: Yeah, thanks, Jen, for the conversation. Probably just to kick it off, I'll borrow from what one of the speakers mentioned, that African exchanges are having their moment in the sun, which is pretty much what sums up the performance that we've seen this year. The standout performers, Nigeria, Ghana, Tunisia, and Kenya. So we are seeing these exchanges part of the top 10 in terms of gains this year and returns to investors. So this is quite phenomenal.

0: most probably expect South African to be there, but these are the ones that are the leading lights when it comes to the conversation around outsized gains and returns for investors.
1: And it's interesting because we need to put outsize in perspective, right? Because, of course, it looks differently in some of these markets than it does elsewhere in emerging markets. Can you compare some of what we're seeing?
0: In dollar terms, Nigeria has had a very great year. The returns there are quite phenomenal. In dollar terms, we're talking about 71%. Same thing with Ghana, around 61% in terms of returns this year, year to date. Tunisia, about 47%. And if you compare with the main dominant stock markets in the world this year, which have been sort of like in the news or in the limelight, your AI-led stock stocks such as South Korea's KOSPI or Taiwan's index, they have had a bit of a bumpy ride in the last couple of days and weeks, and that has knocked off those phenomenal returns which investors were rushing into and buying into the AI frenzy. When you compare the returns there, for instance, in the KOSPI, it's about 34%, and in Taiwan, it's 35%. So you can definitely see quite that huge gap between the two sort of like offerings from AI and the exchanges in Africa. And more broadly, I'll just throw this in quickly. When you're comparing with the benchmark indexes like the All Country World Index, it's only up 8% year to date. So it's really been quite a phenomenal rise of the stock markets in Africa. And it's just increasingly becoming hard to ignore in terms of what we're seeing in some of these exchanges that I've mentioned.
1: Yeah, it's been interesting because so much of the discussion, at least on Bloomberg Television, that we've had with investors prior to this year was you're diversifying into some of the common markets that we refer to, South Africa. But the conversation seems to definitely be changing. And I wonder if it's because we're seeing the grouping and the cohort of investors that are coming into these markets changing a bit. Are you noticing whether or not the pool of capital is coming from domestic investors, retail investors, or is it institutional, international investors that are just looking to diversify away from some of the common markets that we know and that we follow closely here on the continent?
0: Yeah, so I think one very key point, which you're also alluding to, is the fact that there's different reasons for the different gains on the continent. So one would probably expect or think that naturally in Nigeria, it's foreigners that are rushing in terms of into the equities market, but it's not the case. It's in fact local investors that are driving the gains that are being translated on the exchange there. So for instance, according to data from the Nigerian exchange, in the first half of the year, domestic investors, they contributed about 89% in terms of participation and transactions there, and the rest was foreigners at about 11%. But again, it's different for each market in terms of who's coming in. That's not to say that there are no foreign participation. Some are quietly waiting and looking to see if the reforms or the story of reforms in those markets are lasting, you know, to be able to then fully deploy capital in that sense.
1: Let's get a bit of insight from Peter Nolitalela, who's the CEO of the Dar es Salaam Stock Exchange, for a bit of insight into what frontier markets are maybe experiencing and looking at.
2: If I look at the Dar es Salaam Stock Exchange, we just turned or are turning 30 years this year. So we're only 3 decades old. And with that, it means that we are still a bit far behind when you compare to other exchanges, especially the developed and other exchanges in frontier markets. So what that has meant is that if you look at the number of listings, the number of investors, it's still on the lower side. And so our approach has been, number one, getting more listings onto the exchange. We haven't had a whole lot of luck over the last 5 years or so with equities, but fixed income has been a revelation. And a lot of it has come from financial institution, but also have non-bank financial institutions coming through, and corporates are also coming back into the fold. But reason being a young market, our interest is to grow the investor base and to disseminate the investor awareness and education. So we've been very intentional and purposeful in terms of us being out there talking to the investment public. We're talking 30 years, so most of guys my generation, I turned 45 in September. We didn't grow up with the exchange, or at least when you're turning teenagers, we didn't have the exchange around. Same thing with our parents. We're focusing on the younger generation. So your Gen Zs and the like are the ones that we're focusing on

0: And with that comes the support of technology. Technology has been a helping hand in terms of us being able to, number one, reach out the investors through our social media platform and other channels to disseminate information to make them be financial savvy, investor savvy, but also to give them access to the market. So we have a mobile trading platform, which allows them 24/7 to access the market, place orders. Of course, the processing will actually happen the next time the market opens, but it allows them wherever they are to place orders and send to electronically.
1: And we're looking at a number of exchanges across the continent that have been doing quite well when you look at them in comparison to global indices. When you look at specifically what you've seen over the past few years, we're about midway through the year. What is performing well? What is outperforming? And what are some of the laggards that you're noticing?
0: Africa is enjoying its moment in the sun right now. There's a stock exchange in particular. If you look, for example, at our all share index at the end of the first half of the year, year on year on the all share index, we've grown by 69.74%. And if you look at the Tanzania share index, where you only have the local listed companies, 76% growth. So a lot of it has come on the back of, on one part, we did suffer quite a bit following COVID, and after that, some geopolitical issues that have been taking place. We had seen a flight of capital flight to safety. But what that has meant is that local investors have taken up the mantle. And the more we've provided information, education to investors, they're picking up that we've seen liquidity grow, which in turn has meant a growth in our market capitalization and index performance. Another thing that I want to point to is some of markets across Africa over the last decade or so had been facing issues with debt sustainability. Some were facing or still are facing concerns around debt trap, but some good work that has been done with through a number of governments, central banks and capital markets authorities to reform some of the economies, maybe restructure some of the debt and get out of that debt burden, enable the economy, the GDP to rise. And as a result, that has also translated into the growth and the success that the markets have been seeing.
1: Now, that's a look at the Dar es Salaam Stock Exchange. Let's go back to Ray for a bit more context around maybe the question around cashing out, how capital is flowing in and out of these markets. Ray, are we seeing the pool of capital moving in just as much as it's moving out? Or is there still an asterisk there? Are we seeing the money really sitting and, as you say, waiting to see how reforms and the stories of these different markets pan out?
2: I think it's a two-pronged take. One key issue that always haunts, for lack of a better word, the African frontier equities market would be the issue of liquidity. How liquid is it? And can a foreign investor be able to come in and get out quickly as they would want to? So that always is at the back of the mind of investors in that sense. But again, the reform story then comes or kicks into play because there's been relative stability in terms of the currency front, and the volatility which was pronounced in yesteryears, for instance, in Nigeria, is no longer there. The Naira is up almost 5% this year against the dollar. So there is a modicum of almost relative calm and stability that is provided. The oil price boom this year has helped to boost reserves, and there's almost just over $50 billion in foreign exchange reserves. So comfortably, Nigeria is able to, if it were to come to a rush out by foreign portfolio investors, comfortably to be able to satisfy their needs to be able to exit the market. So we've seen that buffer of FX reserves like acting as a stabilizer in some of these exchanges, like Ghana, for instance, as well, which is, we know, the largest gold producing country in Africa as well, enjoying that boom in gold prices, also being able to tap its gold reserves should it come to that. But we're not seeing any excessive outflows at the moment in any of the African exchanges that we've been talking about.
1: 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I'm Jennifer Zabasadja. 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

0: Welcome to Mern Talks Money, the podcast in which people who know the markets explain the markets. I'm John Stevic, senior reporter at Bloomberg News and author of the Money Distilled newsletter. I'm filling in for Mern this week as she's still on holiday. So this week I'm speaking with Alison Schrager, who's a Bloomberg opinion columnist and senior fellow at the Manhattan Institute. Alison wrote a book called An Economist Walks into a Brothel and Other Unexpected Places to Understand Risk. And now she's got a new book coming out, which is called Worth the Risk, The Seven Myths That Keep Us From Taking the Chances We Need to Take. I wanted to speak to Alison because I'm a fan of her columns. She kind of covers similar things to me in that she's writing about personal finance and investment, but obviously she's writing about it from the US perspective. And one of the things I find fascinating is there's actually a massive overlap, despite the fact that we tend to think of the UK as having very different issues to the US. So this is one reason I wanted to get her on. And so in today's show, we talk about her new book. We talk about her view that it's actually a lack of risk-taking that's leading to the anger that we see in societies, and that's manifesting itself by frustration over inequality, etc. And actually what we need to do is be taking more risks. We talk about which country's got the best pension system, and we also talk about the US housing market and the different views on whether a house is an asset you should be putting all your money into or whether the stock market is actually the better place for your money. Alison, welcome to Mern Talks Money.
1: Thanks so much for having me. I said I'm a long-time fan, so excited to be here.
0: Well, same here. I've been looking forward to interviewing you for a while, so thanks very much for making the time. Now, I only just found out that your new book is coming out, and so I haven't had the chance to read it, but I did read the introduction that you very kindly sent to me, and it really sounds fascinating. And it also sounds as if it may explain some of the dissatisfaction that's been widespread across, well, basically across the world since the 2008 crisis. Can you just talk us through your thesis? What's the book about?
1: Well, it's all about our changing relationship with risk, which happens over time. But I sort of make, I guess it was a counterintuitive argument, is that people keep saying that the reason why we're so unhappy is that we face all these sort of massive risks we can't control. And I think it's actually the opposite, is that we've taken great pains to remove risk from our life. And that also sort of removes upside and the chance for possibility and sort of is a big part of our motivation. And I think that's honestly what's keeping us down, is this sort of lack of possibility and the lack of upside and ability, a lack of ability to take the risks that are meaningful or important to us.
0: So basically, there's the risk of not taking enough risk.
1: Yeah, I guess they say you make zero shots you don't take. And, you know, there are obviously good reasons to remove risk from people's lives, like our social safety net is a great example of that. But the thing is, if you take away risk entirely, you also take, again, the possibility of upside, of earning more, of feeling like you tested yourself, which is also super important to well-being and also very important to moving the economy forward. I think we're seeing this a lot in Europe. People like keep saying, well, we need to remove all these regulations or we need to integrate better. And, you know, but the regulations are there for a reason. I mean, they're a feature, not a bug, in that particularly continental Europe is much less comfortable with risk. They've built a very large welfare state. They have a lot of restrictions on firing people. This is all to reduce risk. But the downside of that is that you're going to have less growth. I'm an efficient markets economist, so I tend to think that, you know, no risk, no reward. So the same is true not only in financial markets, but also economic growth in general. So if you deconstruct an economy where it's really hard to experience any downside risk, you also are going to end up with less growth and less upside risk.
0: It's really interesting because you talk about how Europe is more risk averse, and I think that's perfectly, that's very reasonable. Why do we have this level of anger? Because you recently wrote a piece about asking, look, Americans are better off, but they're very angry, kind of like talking about people feeling frustrated. Where do you think that this is coming from? This sense that like everyone feels somewhat hard done by?
1: Well, again, I think part of it is they don't have that possibility of upside. They don't have that possibility of advancing like they used to, particularly when we're in a big economic transition, which introduces uncertainty into our lives and, you know, not being able to fully participate in that, but just sort of feeling like you deal with the stagnation. And I think the stagnation is largely a big part of the anger. I mean, it's also, I think the anger in the, if you look at almost every metric, neoliberalism worked. I mean, we are more prosperous, and that is true across the income distribution, even if the income distribution widened. The question is why do people feel like the economy is broken and that it's not working for them when it actually delivered what it said it would? And the goal has always been increasing prosperity. And I think if you look at different income groups, you have different answers. You know, particularly lower middle income people are really being hammered by inflation. So when they say I am worse off than I was, say, 5-7 years ago, they're not wrong. So I argue in my book, this is a population that's particularly been cut out of meaningful risk taking. You know, we're putting more and more like they need to be protected. And they do. There's certainly, as I said, a case for a welfare state. But they also, we've also like shut out upside for them, which, you know, is obviously, you know, keeps them poor. And then you have the upper middle class, which is doing well, but also is more locked in a genuine zero-sum game with super rich people. And I think to them, they feel like the economy isn't working for them because they did say everything right, as we say.
2: Yeah.
1: You know, they went to the right schools. They studied something that sounded fancy. They moved to the cities and it didn't work. You know, things have worked out for them by any sort of economic metric, but they still feel like they should be somewhere different, or they see people who they went to school with who are getting ahead faster than they are. Part of that is that they're looking for these positional goods, slots in private schools, sort of desirable housing in big cities that is in finite supply. But also, I think they've also been sold something wrong, which is if anyone who says I did everything right, I should have gotten something, kind of is giving the game away of like, well, if you do everything right, you also didn't take any risks. You didn't take meaningful risks. You didn't check in and say, well, what's meaningful to me in terms of moving my life forward, both economically, socially, whatever. And if you just sort of follow the rule book, you're not going to sort of, I think, ultimately get that satisfaction.
2: That is really interesting because obviously people highlight inequality as a driver of this frustration. But where you mentioned income inequality in the US had expanded, and as the income inequality here is actually going down. You know, the certainly on the wage side and the earnings side, there's been massive compression between the lowest percentile and the highest percentile. So it's really interesting. So what you're basically saying is nothing to do with that. It's mostly about the people, particularly further down, not being able to kind of take the risks and not being able to, or rather, not necessarily not being able to, but not participating presumably in the stock market. Is that what you're talking about?
1: Well, there are different things. I think in America, there is this sort of widening inequality and this sort of, anyway, it's not true feeling that the economy is zero sum. But people are getting richer in America. So that, as opposed to the UK and Europe, there is much more stagnation. And I always try to explain to people in America, if you think like a widening inequality but a growing economy is bad, wait till you have the alternative, which is the compression, which is the stagnation. People are a lot more unhappy when that happens. But the thing is, in both cases, you do have this sort of more people being shut out of risk. You know, particularly, you know, in Europe, where you have very high tax rates, which take away upside. That's another reason why sort of wealth tends to be in Europe much more generational. What you do is you see this persistence of the wealthiest family being the same generation after generation. And that is largely because you have such high income taxes, such high consumption taxes, which makes it much harder to accumulate a fortune. Instead, get all that upside. And it sort of, again, becomes perversely more unequal because the families that have generational wealth are the ones that stay wealthy.
2: Yeah, it's difficult. There's a campaigner over here, Gary Stevenson, who I don't know, you may or may not have heard of.
1: I once did a debate with him, like, 6 years ago.
2: That is interesting. So tell us more.
1: I completely forgot. It was like during COVID when like everyone and their grandmother was doing like a lot of online content and I had no idea who he was. And so some British person had me do this debate with him. And I honestly like barely remember. I remember looking at him in advance. I'm like, God, this is going to be difficult. But he actually found it quite pleasant. And I do think we found some areas of commonality, if I recall. And I found him quite nice.
2: And going back to your book, so the subhead is the seven myths that keep us from taking the chances we need to take. Obviously, I'm not going to ask you to go through them all because, you know, people need to read the book. But is there one of these myths that stands out to you as being particularly counterintuitive?
1: Well, one of them is that I hear a lot, which is you can't take risks until you're ready or in a secure place. And, you know, first of all, most people don't have that luxury. Second of all, like often, you know, the best risk takers are taking it sort of when they're down. And this idea that you have to like have the job, you have to be married, you have to have all these things in place before you take risks only ensures you'll never get those things because it sort of keeps you from getting ahead. And I think I also mentioned those that they say in the field of motivation, like what gets us out of bed in the morning. This resolution of uncertainty is one of the biggest sources of motivation. So if you're just like, I have to play by the rules, I have to do everything right, and then I can maybe start thinking about what's my dream, you know, how do I take risks in a meaningful way? You're just never going to get there.
2: Yeah, and I suppose also if you can take more risks when you've got less to lose as well, which is, I think, something that people often forget. But you saw that moving on to retirement and pensions, you've described yourself as a retirement economist. Is that an official thing?
1: No.
2: It's a good job title.
1: It's not. I say it because, you know, if you're an economist, there's no other way to describe. I mean, there's like maybe 15 other retirement economists who I identify that way. It's a made up field, to be fair. But I think it's accurate because in economics, you know, you could be a macroeconomist, microeconomist, financial economist. But if you're a retirement economist, you kind of are a lot of things. It's a macro question. It's a micro question. It's a finance question. It's a behavioral question. It's a labor question. So you kind of have to take things from all different fields. So I don't think, like, technically, I'm a macro financial economist because that would be my training. But I don't feel like that really is accurate.
2: I suppose it does boil down to, and you've mentioned this yourself, it is the hardest problem in finance, or certainly in personal finance, is managing your money so that you have enough so that it doesn't run out before you die, or that you don't have so much that you've wasted the early years of your life accumulating only to, you know, find that you die before you've had the chance to enjoy it. But in those terms, what are the kind of biggest mistakes that you see people making when they're thinking about their retirement and how to go about it?
1: I think it's that they're thinking in terms of wealth than income. And I don't blame people for that. I blame the retirement industry. It happened like maybe like 15 years before in America than the UK, is that we moved from these like traditional pensions to individual accounts like a 401k.
2: And this is sort of the traditional pensions where the defined benefit ones.
1: Yes.
2: Where you get a set income. And was that in the US? I take it that was provided by the employer as well.
1: Yes. Yeah.
2: Why did that die out in the US?
1: It's really expensive.
2: Yeah, it's okay. So it's the same as why it died out here. Okay.
1: Yeah, and it's not just like the income, the amount of contributions you have to put aside. It's a huge, like you're just talking about all the risk around outliving your assets, about managing asset risk. These are very expensive risks to manage. And it just became untenable, particularly as people were living longer, for employers to put this on, particularly as they were looking to grow and hire and make the economy more dynamic. So it's not bad that we moved to this new system because it means coverage increased a lot. You have like a lot more people with retirement accounts and retirement assets. Yeah. But, you know, I call it like the original sin of retirement, of that, you know, certainly in America, the 401k was meant to supplement the defined benefit plans. So we tend to sort of cast it as wealth, like you're supposed to accumulate a certain amount of money before you retire. But that sort of sets people up for failure because, like, what do you do with this pile of money on day one of retirement? So it's the hardest problem. Bill Sharpe has said that. A lot of Nobel Prize winning financial economists. I mean, we minimize personal finance as being easy because everyone does it, but that doesn't mean it is. It's actually, I think, much harder than a lot of very sort of complex financial problems people are solving all the time. The slipping that switch to thinking about this pile of money and turning it into income, first of all, it doesn't really make sense because income is valued differently than wealth. So you can't just flip this switch, at least not without exposing yourself to potentially big risks. And it also just, I think, mentally really sets people up to not know how to spend their money or to feel inhibited from spending their money because they've spent their whole lives building up this nest egg. Like even my parents are in their 70s, refused to spend any of their retirement savings. And I'm like, you know, you worked hard. You know, they're both working still. But I'm like, you could maybe work less and spend some of this money. This is what you should do. This is what you've worked so hard for. And they look at me like I'm crazy.
2: I mean, I think that's a really good point. And I don't think people talk enough about the psychological difficulties of actually spending your money. Like we do certainly in our business and in the personal finance journalism business, the thing we worry about mostly is making sure that people have enough or that they're saving. Mm-hmm. And the pensions industry over here is always saying you should be saving X amount of your salary every single month from the day you're born, basically. But this challenge of decumulation How do you get over, so there's thinking about it as an income, but also how do you get over the hurdle of saying, okay, that's me, I'm going to step back gradually. Have you got any thoughts or any strategies for thinking about that side of the retirement puzzle?
1: Yeah, well, I mean, it works pretty well in Chile because it's conditioned from day one that this is income and you're going to annuitize this or you're going to take these phased withdrawals from the government. So, I mean, when people had defined benefit pensions, they weren't looking, you know, I think a lot of people don't realize, like, if you may get like whatever, 30, 40, even 60% of your salary every year until you die, that's worth millions of dollars.
2: Mm.
1: But people don't think, oh, this asset is worth millions of dollars. They're thinking, I get 60% of my salary every year. So you have to condition people to think that way from day one. And Chile does that pretty well. You know, in some ways, I look at the UK as a disappointment because, you know, you used to require people to annuitize part of your retirement and savings, but it was so unpopular, they had to get rid of it. Now, that might be because interest rates were so low then, annuities were super expensive, or it could have just been poor marketing. But
2: I think it was a sense that there was poor value.
1: Mm-hmm.
2: And I think it would be fair to say the annuities market was not as competitive as it should have been.
1: Mm-hmm. Why do you think that is?
2: Well, honestly, I think at the time, I mean, because this all changed in 2006. At first, I think it was 2006, and then it became steadily easier to not annuitize as well, because at first it was, you were allowed to not annuitize as long as you had a certain amount of money. And then that was basically completely done away with. I think it was about 10 years ago under George Osborne. And you're right, during the Osborne era, it was because interest rates were extremely low. And so annuities looked like poor value. But I think before that, it was basically just because the financial industry was much less competitive. Fees were much higher. You know, there was a general, it was, and also it was still quite hard to kind of comparison shop. I think that would be different now. And maybe you're right. Maybe if we did still have compulsory annuitization, the annuities market would be much better and better run. So that's an interesting one.
1: Because you used to have that website that could comparison shop. It was around like 2010-ish. I love that website because I'm just a nerd for annuity prices. But I guess it just didn't take off. Maybe because you couldn't click through and buy an annuity or to go back. Maybe it wasn't accurate.
2: Do you know what the other reason was? Look, a lot of people were tied to a provider. Or they thought they were tied to a provider. It was basically just the usual sort of like financial industry comms thing partly because consumers were unsophisticated, if you like, they would just say, they'd get a letter from their pension provider saying, this is the annuity we can offer you. And they would just tick the box and say, oh, fine. And it would turn out that they'd got something that, you know, was basically maybe could even be as much as a percentage point less than they would have got elsewhere. And then obviously there was a kind of bit of a campaign, certainly from writers like us, saying, look, make sure you shop around, because mm-hmm. if you're in ill health, or even if you're in good health, you don't have to buy your annuity from your provider. A lot of it was basically a lack of knowledge and a lack of sophistication. And you're right, I think that could be overcome, especially now. I think consumers are a lot more savvy about financial products in general, and kind of shopping around. So actually, yeah, maybe it would be different now.
1: Yeah. And I said with the higher rates and also just more people retire. I mean, even like 10, 15 years ago, you know, defined contribution plans were still relatively new here, let alone the UK. So people didn't have the same significant assets. I just saw Torsten Slok, daily, whatever, newsletter.
2: Yeah.
1: It was always wonderful, showing that one of the big drivers for private credit is that the annuity market is growing so fast, which was exciting news for me. So it could be as well, now that we have boomers, you know, 401ks really took off, say, late 80s, early 90s in America, a little later in the UK. So you have the first generation retiring significant assets in this who are also facing a higher rate environment. So maybe that's also spurring demand.
2: That's interesting. So they are now annuitizing by choice, basically, or increasingly. Yeah, yeah,
1: I think it's hard to annuitize here.
2: Yeah, it's when it's compulsory. It's mm-hmm. There's that sense that you're getting ripped off in some way. And I think a lot of people also did. You know, there's always the example of someone who annuitized and then they died the next day, and you know their whole pension pot is gone, or is certainly perceived as that. So I think that was the other reason that annuities kind of got a bad name over here to an extent. I mean, you can still do drawdown, you know, which is the same sort of thing. But you're right, that does I get your point about how that doesn't push people to think about it as an income so much as a pot that they are taking stuff out of.
1: Yeah. In Chile, you can do a phased drawdown, but you see that you get more money from annuitizing. And there's the lump sum options are just so much less.
2: Thanks a lot, Alison. Really appreciate your time. It was lovely to meet you, lovely to speak to you. And I'm sure we'll have you on again in the future.
1: I'd love that. Thanks for having me.
2: Thank you. Thanks for listening to this week's Merdin Talks Money. If you like our show, rate, review and subscribe wherever you listen to podcasts. And keep sending questions or comments to merdinmoney@bloomberg.net. You can also follow me on Twitter at John_Stepek, or you can follow Merin at MerinSW. And this episode was hosted by me, John Stepek. It was produced by Summer Sadie and Moses Andam, sound designed by Blake Maples, and a very special thanks to Alison Schrager.
3: From the Sky News Centre at 5, the Prime Minister is planning to tour the nation to find out how the government can improve people's lives. Officials say Andy Burnham will be in listening mode as he spends the rest of August travelling the country. Temperatures are expected to hit the low 30s today in parts of the country as the UK enters the fifth expected heat wave of the year. Yellow heat health alerts have been issued for most of England until Tuesday. Detectives want any more victims of serial sex offender Simon Levy to come forward. The 40-year-old murdered two women and raped a third while on bail for a series of crimes carried out on trains in London. Police and the Crown Prosecution Service have admitted failings. Hira Hussain's the founder and CEO of Chain, which creates resources to address gender-based violence.
4: It makes me very angry when I think about the fact that he did multiple sexual assaults on the tubes as well. He was able to build a whole career of sexual assault without any of the institutions really holding him to account.
3: Italians arriving at Spanish airports are facing random police checks. It's after Madrid announced a month's worth of border controls on travellers in a tit-for-tat move. These passengers in Barcelona are confident the measures won't last.
5: Within the European Union, there is freedom of movement. Once the situation eases a little, things should improve.
6: I can also understand why people like Meloni decide to tighten border controls. And what we have is a completely unified system where decisions are made collectively.
3: In sport, Southampton avoided an upset at League Two side Colchester with a 2-0 win in the first round of the EFL Cup. West Ham came back from a goal down to beat Portsmouth 3-1, while Burnley edged past Notts County 4-3 on penalties after a 1-1 draw. And Kelly Bright's announced she's leaving EastEnders after 13 years playing Linda Carter. Producers have promised an unmissable exit for Linda. That's the latest. I'm AJ Walsh.
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1: I'm Barry Ritholtz. 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My extra special guest today is Jack Rains. He is an investment associate at the venture capital firm Slow Ventures. Previously, he edited Liquidity's daily executive sum newsletter while he was at Columbia Business School. He joined Robinhood to help build out their media subsidiary, Sherwood News, in 2024. And he, by the time you hear this, his new and first book, Young Money, A Field Guide to Wealth and Purpose in Your 20s, will be out. That's the publication date, August 4th. We're recording this a few weeks beforehand. Jack Rains, welcome to Bloomberg.
2: I mean, extra special guest is way too kind, but...
1: So my special guest,
2: Normally special guest.
1: I wouldn't want to call him like my young guest, my... You know, I painted myself into the corner with extra special guest.
2: I'll
1: Once
2: take
1: you
2: it.
1: Go that way, you can never go back.
2: I'll take it.
1: Here's
2: I'll
1: my special guest. Really, what's wrong with Jack? He's a special
2: guest.
1: He's
2: wearing a cowboy hat.
1: That's right. Well, we'll get into that in a little bit. So let's roll back so many years ago to when you're undergraduate studying finance and Spanish while playing football at Mercer. That was before you got your MBA from Columbia. Was there ever a career plan?
2: Like, not really. It was just, I don't know. I feel like basically every white dude ends up studying finance unless they're dead set on going to like med school, law school, or like computer science. So it was study finance, and then I was set to graduate in 2.5 years because we had to take summer classes with football. And I was like, I should double major. Finance and marketing is stupid. I don't like computer science. Let's pick up Spanish because it feels like that could be marginally useful living in the South. Spanish is very Aussie right now, but it's like sufficient. There was no real career path other than figure it out from there.
1: That's intriguing. I'm cracking up because I have so many different ways to go with this. First gig out of school was corporate finance at UPS,
2: yep.
1: Which you described as mostly moving a mouse around the screen and trying to look busy.
2: Correct.
1: Tell us about your experience in corporate finance.
2: Yeah, I mean, to set the stage a little bit, I graduated in December 2019, which was probably the worst possible date to graduate, given that COVID started like 3 weeks after that. So I moved to Atlanta in January or February of 2020, start working for UPS. I'm in the office for 3 days. My computer isn't even fully online yet. And then we're told that we're going remote for 1 week and then 1 month. And then everybody had the same experience where a year and a half later, you're still remote. So I don't think it's great to be a 22-year-old who's never had a real job, who's then told you're going to work from home while you have like your Xbox and all of your friends are like doing the same thing. And it was actually like a terrible environment to like start learning how to be a worker. And yeah, it was just Zoom calls, Excel sheets, like modeling out fuel cost projections and forecasts for UPS for like 2022. I was honestly bored the whole time. And to build on top of that, I had gotten into business school out of undergrad. So like Columbia, I went to business school at Columbia, and they have a deferred enrollment program where when you're a senior in college, you apply and then you work a few years and go to business school. So I knew that I was going to go to grad school in like 3 years. COVID hit. I was super bored working remote, just doing basically nothing. And it just kind of felt like I was in a work from home purgatory for about 18 months.
1: So having that window where, hey, I know where I'm going to be 18 months from now in September of 2020 blank. What led you to say, I think I'm going to quit and just buy a one-way ticket to Barcelona and travel the world? Like, that's a giant leap, which not a lot of people have the nerve to make. What led to that decision?
2: So, like, when I was a kid, I always loved to travel, and my grandparents would take me everywhere.
1: Your grandma took you on a crazy trip you described in the book to Savannah in Africa.
2: Yeah. When I was 11, my grandma, Mama Ruth, I'm the oldest grandkid in the family, and she hit me with the idea that she wanted to take me on a trip, like, anywhere in the world I wanted to go. I actually didn't know if she literally meant anywhere. I wanted to go somewhere crazy like Africa or Asia, and we lived in South Georgia. Initially, I pitched Costa Rica, and she said,
1: Too close.
2: You can, yeah, she said, like, that's, like, a three-hour flight. And I was like, okay. Tanzania. I thought I had a big map in my room as a kid. I thought it'd be cool to go to the Ngorongoro crater and see Mount Kilimanjaro and all this stuff. So she took me, and we went on a two-week safari, and it was awesome. And then in college, I studied abroad in Spain one summer. I went to France one summer with my best friend from college. I did a service trip to Ecuador. Like, I always loved leaving the U.S., and it was kind of a thing in the back of my head where I knew at some point in my 20s it would be really fun to do, like, a multi-month trip abroad with, like, no itinerary other than just see other stuff. And I was sitting there, it's like, you have this, you're working remote for 18 months and you're bored. And then I, for better or worse, had a fortuitous run trading SPACs and SPAC warrants during the pandemic, which gave me enough, it gave me more money than I expected to have at 23 or 24. Where I was like, I mean, it wouldn't cost that much to just go hostel hop Europe and Latin America for a year.
1: Yeah, I'm glad you brought that up. You're not a trust fund baby in any stretch of the imagination.
2: No.
1: You scrape together some money, you fly coach, you're staying in hostels, you have 10 roommates in these places.
2: Yeah, eating like McDonald's or Euros or whatever every day. It was the best. I mean, yeah. I got food poisoning one time. It was fun. It was fun.
1: More recently, you wrote a story about going to someone's wedding in, I think it was India,
2: yep.
1: And a bunch of people got food poisoning,
2: yep.
1: And it was hilarious.
2: Well, it feels a little bit like India right now in New York. It's like the air quality today, as of recording, is pretty similar
1: to New
2: Delhi.
1: Those Canadian fires are amazing. You walk out, it smells like a barbecue.
2: Yeah,
1: it's yellow.
2: It's like we're microdosing New Delhi air right now. It's great. It's good stuff.
1: Only without the E. coli that you described.
2: Right.
1: But let's bring it back to your career. So you do this trip. You go through a couple of dozen countries. You meet people that you're still friendly with. It was really fascinating. And you get to business school. How do you adjust? How do you make that transition?
2: Yeah, it was interesting. Like, in the back of my head, I kind of knew I had this start date moving to New York in August of 2022. So I eventually quit my previous job, first job out of college in August 21. I was kind of like, all right, let's spend a year and just have as much fun as physically possible, knowing that then we're going to go to grad school, then we'll do our career in New York and yada, yada, yada. It was funny because it was at first weird, like being like, I spent basically a full year out of the country jumping around a lot. And then you're in New York and you have like a home base and you have business school is not a particularly strenuous thing, but you do have a set schedule where you have classes and stuff. I loved it though. I mean, I love Columbia. Honestly, I love New York in general, best city in the world, particularly in your 20s. And it took a couple of months to really get in the flow of like living here, and then also like you're meeting hundreds of new people like that. But actually getting integrated, not hard. It felt like a perfect fit.
1: Really, really interesting. So I'm curious, you learn a lot of things in both your office career or remote work from home career and business school. What did you learn about finance, money, time while you were traveling?
2: I mean, the biggest thing that really jumped out was, and it's something I write about a lot in the book, like I call it the stage specificity of life. Mm-hmm. But by that, I mean that it's pretty easy to conceptualize money. Like you're taught from like in high school, how money compounds over time if you invest it, and it's, you know, you should be frugal and save up money. But what you miss is like, what's the optimal time to spend that money on different things? And the example that I give a lot is like, I was 24 and like sleeping in a bunk bed in a hostel with 12 roommates or whatever. And it was actually just a hilarious setup. Like, it's just a bunch of nonsense. You have a French guy here and then like a Mexican girl here. And it's like a lot of the dorms are co-ed, and it's like summer camp for like young adults. But then occasionally you meet somebody and they're like early 30s staying in the same hostel. And it's like, you can almost tell that they noticed they're like probably 6 or 7 years too late to have done that type of trip. And like the biggest takeaway from traveling was like, if I really wanted to do this trip, this was the right window to do this. Like, I optimized like that phase of my life correctly for somebody who wanted to do that type of thing. And that's kind of what stuck with me the most after, is not just being aware of like what you want to get out of life, but like, what things have deadlines where, like, if that window of opportunity closes, you're just not going to be able to maximize your like fulfillment or enjoyment or like utility from that experience. Like basically everything you do in life has an expiration date for when you would enjoy it the most.
1: You can go cheap and cheerful in your 20s, right. Maybe even early 30s, but not much past that.
2: Correct.
1: So you were also writing before the trip and during the trip. Tell us a little bit about your experience, what you discovered about yourself as you're writing, and why you thought that might be a career path.
2: So, like, hilariously, when I was doing the whole SPAC trading thing in 2020 and 2021, I had a burner Reddit account called Barmelo's Anthony. It's a play on words on Carmelo Anthony and Xanax bars. It was my name in my college group me. We all had edgy, like, drug-related famous person combination names. I was writing so much stuff about, Apollo changed the background header of their website from oil rigs to windmills. I think they're going to take an EV company public through a SPAC, and then they announce a deal with Fisker Automotive 3 weeks later. It was like borderline conspiracy theory stuff. But
1: it worked.
2: A lot of it worked, yeah. So I like always liked just writing about like stuff I was seeing going on in markets. And then when I was traveling, I tried to get hired by The Morning Brew, The Hustle, a few different like kind of upstart-ish media companies. Nobody would hire me for lack of like professional writing experience. So I just started writing I just launched a Substack and started writing a newsletter, and it was like half investing and finance and half travel blog, like detailing everything I was doing day to day, who I was meeting. And I just enjoyed it. Like, it's writing something I've always found fun. I've always found it a bit cathartic, like putting your thoughts on paper. And it's a good, I think it's like a good exercise for anybody to really like distill what you think about a thing, is try to sit down and put pen on paper. So
1: Daniel Boorstin, the Librarian of Congress's famous quote, "I write to figure out what I think."
2: Yep.
1: And besides, at that hour, the bars were all closed.
2: Yep.
1: So,
2: yep.
1: Until you put it down, until you put pen to paper or fingers to keyboard, it's sort of nebulous and not distinct. Once you write it, there it is in black and white.
2: Yep. Yep.
1: So for sure. So you come out of Columbia. What's the first gig you're doing while you're a new grad?
2: So to step back a little bit, when I was still in business school, I kind of had this like, I think investing and financial markets are interesting. I really like writing. I had like monetized my newsletter fairly well, selling ads, and I was kind of trying to figure out which way I wanted to lean with it. And then I had some publishers who were like loosely interested in me maybe writing a book. So I wanted to leave the book writing door open.
1: Coming up, we continue our conversation with Jack Rains discussing slow ventures and investing in creators. I'm Barry Ritholtz. 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
1: I'm Barry Ritholtz. You're listening to Masters in Business on Bloomberg Radio. My somewhat special guest. Is that how you describe yourself?
2: I said marginally special.
1: My marginally special guest, Jack Rains, is here. He is an associate at the venture capital firm Slow Ventures and the author of the book Young Money, which we'll get to in a few minutes. So I'm kind of fascinated how you pivoted into VC work. You joined Slow Ventures in San Francisco.
2: Yep.
1: From New York.
2: Yep.
1: Did you relocate to San Francisco and then come back to New York?
2: Yep.
1: So I kind of get the sense you're bicoastal.
2: I try to make it look bicoastal occasionally on Twitter. No, I mean, the funny thing was they were hiring in New York and San Francisco, and I applied for the New York job. I met with the partner in New York first, and then one of the GPs in San Francisco, Sam Lesson, I got introduced to him by the guy in

0: And he was like, have you ever visited? And I said, no. So,
1: but I've been to 25 other countries and 50 other cities. I'm sure I can figure it out.
0: Yeah. The only difference is San Francisco has so many more AI startup advertisements on the billboards, and they have Waymos, which are awesome. but yeah, like I mean,
1: and they are everywhere. We were just in San Francisco a few months ago.
0: They're so sick.
1: They're like yellow cabs in New York.
0: Yeah. Yeah, yeah, they're incredible. I mean, the worst thing about New York is that we keep trying to like block Waymo's. Like, let it happen. I'm so pro Waymo. I'm like Waymo's biggest fanboy. But yeah, like going back to fall 2024, I was in this real like kind of career panic. I want to get out of media, and like I was like, I should have gone down the investing route. And then, you know, I took a step back and I had like signed that book deal. I was like, okay, well, I'm going to have to write a book. I'm going to have to be able to market it. So that means I need to look at jobs where I can still have like bandwidth and flexibility to do so, which like eliminates a lot of investing-y stuff where there's compliance issues.
1: No investment banking, right. no trading on a desk,
0: right.
1: And no portfolio management or even CFA analysts where whatever you do is disclosable and yep. requires approval and it's complex.
0: But venture capital is like the biggest, like build your personal brand, like content helps you source deals. So I kind of honed in on, and I didn't have like an investment banking background. VC is more open to non-traditional investing backgrounds. It just kind of made sense. And I had a decent network in that space from like Twitter and writing and all this stuff. So I just kind of started pounding the pavement, like reaching out to VCs I knew in my network that may or may not be hiring. And Slow happened to be hiring, and I messaged Yoni, the partner in New York, on Blue Sky. That was back when everybody thought Twitter was going to die and Blue Sky was the thing.
1: Blue Sky didn't take off, but it does feel like Twitter is kind of ground to a shell of what it used to be.
0: I think it's starting to come back as of like a month ago.
1: Oh, really?
0: Yeah, it feels like they changed the algorithm where you can like see your mutuals again. So people
1: care about.
0: Yeah, literally last week, Nikita Beer tweaked the algo. So like, you're seeing your mutual followers. And I was like, dude, that's what it should have been the whole time.
1: Right.
0: But anyway, I basically got hired from a Twitter DM and then a last second flight to San Francisco.
1: 6 weeks from application to starting in SF. Is
0: basically,
1: that right?
0: Yeah. Like I didn't know where to live. I went on the Facebook marketplace, found some dude with an open room and just hopped on a FaceTime with him. And I was just like, yeah, like I guess I'll just take the other half of your apartment. And then I moved there. I just put my stuff in a suitcase and just flew out.
1: So are you New York based today?
0: I live in New York now. I moved back here a few months ago.
1: All right. And how do you work that out if your core office is San Francisco?
0: So we have an office in New York too, Flatiron. So 20th and 5th. It was one of those things where we were pretty async in San Francisco. Like we have an office in downtown SF. I was going in probably 4 days a week. So like some people were going in a lot. My boss lived in the suburbs a little bit. He would come up sometimes, but I would like take the Caltrain down to like Hillsborough area and like go to his place to like work from his pool house with him. Mm-hmm. It was a funny setup. But it was like we were async enough, and I also knew that like long term I was going to want to live in New York. I just pitched them on moving back and then flying out to San Francisco like every 3 weeks or so, and that's the setup I have now.
1: New York has a pretty robust technology sector.
0: It does.
1: I mean, we all think of San Francisco for AI, computer, mobile tech, and Boston for healthcare tech. Where does New York land in that list?
0: I would put New York as the like
1: pretty fast rising, right?
0: On for like consumer tech, I would argue it's like number one or close to it. And
1: well,
0: then
1: you got a big Google office here, you got a big Microsoft office here, you got a giant Amazon office here.
0: Well, and like Anthropic's opening like a 16,000 square foot, like they're opening a massive office in Hudson Square. Like
1: there's some space there.
0: A lot of what keeps happening is like all these AI companies start there, and then as they move into like bigger and bigger like enterprise commercial business, they expand to the East Coast. Mm-hmm. And like there's a lot of like sales teams on the East Coast and engineering talent on the West Coast. New York's also like a more social, outgoing city where a lot of the like sales and go-to-market people would prefer to live here. San Francisco's more insular, and it's like there's just engineering talent from like Stanford, Berkeley, whatever, that aggregates around the Bay. So it's honestly a big part of like engineers end up on the West Coast, and then a lot of the salespeople end up on the East Coast. A lot of the customers are also on the East Coast. So
1: really interesting. All right, so I got to start with a few quotes of yours, and we'll plow through a lot of that. One of the things, though, that you said, a quote of yours, junior investing jobs at VC mega funds are really just cold calling.
0: Yeah.
1: I don't think of VC in those terms. Explain. Like, are you really just smiling and dying?

0: Like a little bit. It's funny. Like, I don't know if you read Bill Gurley's new book,
1: sure.
0: Running Out of Dreams. So he said something similar where venture capital is 90% sales. And it really is. Like,
1: but that's true about everything job. In finance.
0: Yeah. For, yeah.
1: And I don't know about outside, but everything in the space is you're ultimately asking someone to trust you and give you their business.
0: Yep. Yep. Yep. VC, especially at the big, like it's like, we're Slow is a fairly small fund, right? Like we have like total team is like 15 or 16 people, investment teams like 9 or 10 people. But like some of the bigger funds, like I have some buddies that have worked at the like, call it some combination of like the General Catalyst type, A16Z type, whatever. It's just a machine or like, Insight is like this too, where like you are managing just like tens of billions of dollars or whatever. And there's so much coverage that it's, I was a little tongue in cheek saying that it's like cold calling, but it is very much like you need to be talking to like X number of people and there's like metric hurdles on like touch points and stuff. It's not that there's no discernment or anything like that, but it's a volume game.
1: And they really do try and quantify it and turn it into.
0: Yeah, it's like the name of the game is you don't want to miss anything that could be something. Therefore, like, people should be pounding the pavement, making touch points with anybody who could be starting an early stage tech company.
1: Now, Slow Ventures kind of famously avoids the trendy hot stuff. No robots, no AI foundation models. What are you looking at work that's kind of interesting? What do you guys get to see that most people are overlooking?
0: So it's funny. We actually just announced one that's like Robot E doing like warehouses and fulfillment for e-commerce companies called Cybtronic. So we do occasionally touch. They don't make robots.
1: But you're
0: robots.
1: Not doing the human form
0: right,
1: robots.
0: Right. We're not doing any of the stuff that gets clowned on Twitter because right. It can't fold clothes or do dishes right. I mean, we're like broadly generalist. We've done everything from like we've done just to name some companies over the last 10 or 12 years, like Robinhood, Slack, Allbirds before they pivoted to being an AI GPU mm-hmm. company back when they sold footwear. I mean, we have like a hilarious one, Meme Lords Technology, where it's basically a software platform for, it's like a basically a marketing tool platform, but for creating memes. I mean, we'll do a little bit of everything. We've done crypto stuff. We have done some like vertical AI stuff. We just like making our calling card. We're not chasing the AI hype. The way that we broadly think about it is, there's a lot of VC deals that are trades that are now marked up a lot, but like, do they have terminal value and would they get supported in public markets? You don't know. And a lot of early stage investors that have played those and then sold when bigger funds come in at the multi-billion dollar valuations have made a lot of money. So like, you could argue we should have played that trading game. The bet that we're making is like, go for the stuff that's going to compound long-term value that could be like a standalone valuable entity.
1: How does the sort of dearth of IPOs, although we're in the middle of a period where there are suddenly a spate of them coming out, and more companies choosing to stay private for longer, how does that figure into the VC calculus of, hey, we eventually want an exit and we can't rely on someone else, either from a bigger firm taking this over or some M&A to give us
0: so
1: an exit?
0: It's interesting. I almost think you have to put VC in two buckets at this point where mm-hmm. you have like, we play at the really early stage, which also gives you like a lot more opportunities for exits, whether you sell stakes to like a later stage, bigger growth, like a bigger growth investor once they're in the unicorn status, or you get the acquisition or IPO. If you're getting in a company that's worth $20 or $30 million, there's just like a lot of ways you can get paid on that versus you have companies like Thrive is probably the most famous one where they manage like $50 billion now. They own a massive slug of OpenAI. Like they take really big bets in companies that are like, it's worth $10 billion or $100 billion. We think it can be worth $100 billion or a trillion. So for us, we have a lot more flexibility on exits, which is like good because we can be more nimble.
1: You're primarily seed in A rounds, but yeah. You're not doing B rounds or
0: we occasionally will with follow on capital, but it's like 95% seed and A. So that's our sweet spot. And then, so I think for funds like that, I think people like a lot of early stage funds should get more creative where can you exit into a big growth fund coming in at like a $5 billion valuation from portfolio construction? Maybe you should. With the mega funds, it's like, okay, if you're going to do that, you can't really index all of the like $5 or $10 billion unicorns because a lot of those paper marks would never get support in the public markets. Mm-hmm. But like, Thrive going really deep on OpenAI or Spark Capital going really deep on Anthropic, those are going to go out at potentially trillion-dollar valuations. Like, the math works if you invest $40 billion across a few big funds in something at like a $200 billion valuation and you get a 4X or 5X, you're returning like tens of billions of dollars, right? So it's like at the early stage, should probably be looking to sell and some of those later stage companies coming in. At the later stage, it's like stock picking. You're basically running, you have to run a concentrated book of like, there might be three or four private companies at any time, like a SpaceX, OpenAI, Anthropic, that could go out at a multi-hundred billion dollar valuation. You have to be concentrated in those. Otherwise, the math isn't going to work. If you get those right, you can like 2X, 3X a fund. If you don't, you won't.
1: Coming up, we continue our conversation with Jack Rains, discussing his new book, Young Money, A Field Guide to Wealth and Purpose in Your 20s. I'm Barry Ritholtz. 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
1: I'm Barry Ritholtz. You're listening to Masters in Business on Bloomberg Radio. My pretty special guest, my kind of special guest.
2: Somewhat special guest.
1: I'm going to write that down. My somewhat special guest is Jack Rains. He is an associate at a venture capital firm and an author. I've been subscribed to his Substack Young Money for, I don't know, how many years has that been around?
2: 4 or 5 years. Right.
1: Let me know when you get to 30 and you'll be on to something.
2: Yeah, yeah.
1: But his new book, Young Money, A Field Guide to Wealth and Purpose in Your 20s, I was really taken by it. Not only was it a fun read, but I just – I not only laughed throughout because I just recognized, oh, I did that dumb thing.
2: Yep.
1: But it also is so wise beyond its years. It's hard to imagine that the guy who wrote this was 26, 27 when he wrote it.
2: 27, 28.
1: 29 now. So. Last year of your 20s.
2: Yeah.
1: So I really found it a fun, enjoyable read about a space that I normally don't play in, Young Money. And there's so many things to talk about with this, starting with, quote, I had considered the opportunity cost of how I was spending my time and I adjusted my life accordingly. So you're giving the whole game away on page 13.
2: Yep.
1: You basically say, hey, time is finite and how and when you spend it is really important. Tell us a little bit about how you reached that insight back when you were in your early to mid 20s.
2: Yep. So, I mean, we talked about the SPAC trading thing earlier, but like when I was 23, mainly 23 and a little bit 24, my life basically looked like this. It was you roll out of bed, throw on some sweatpants, grab Chick-fil-A for breakfast, and then you're just like kind of responding to like Slack messages, you're on Zoom calls, spreadsheets, PowerPoints, and you're doing all of it from your bedroom. And it had been like that for well over a year. And then on the side, like you were over here like, you know, trading options before we jump on this. I had like my work laptop here and then I had my personal laptop here. And it's like, huh, interesting. Like this stat just got announced. So I was spending like I was like basically fake working while just trading stocks all day. And then like in the evenings, I, you know, you have like your entire net worth and some speculative SPAC and you can't even sleep straight because if futures tank, you think you might lose $100,000. And so I was almost in this like self-induced holding cell of like, I couldn't go anywhere really because of COVID and I was stuck at home. And then I was just watching screens all day. And thankfully I made some money from it, but I just became really aware around the time I was about to turn 24, that I had just spent the whole last year of my life not really doing anything, especially like, call it like personal relationships, whatever. I was probably a pretty terrible like boyfriend, friend, checked out son, grandson. Like I just wasn't like, I was not in control of how I was spending my time at all. I was kind of like a prisoner to like work and COVID and stock market.
1: Which is kind of crazy because during the pandemic, you're no longer commuting. You're no longer on the same schedule. If any of us had a little more prescience, we really could have taken full control of our day.
2: 100%.
1: Because nobody's looking over your shoulder at what you're doing. You can come and go as you want as long as you got your work done.
2: Yep.
1: Whenever, however, everybody was fine.
2: Yeah. Which is so, I mean, so the stock trading thing I did, like that would not have been happening if I was in the office. Probably. At least not as much.
1: But what was fascinating as I was reading this, because I started out trading,
2: yep,
1: is you nailed the phrase. You're a prisoner to the screen.
2: Yep.
1: You really can't leave your desktop. If you're on a desk, at least someone could watch a position for
2: yep.
1: you. Hey, I got to go leave for 10 minutes. Can you make sure this doesn't blow up on me?
2: Yep.
1: If it hits this, get me out. You could do that. But if you're doing this from your bedroom and you have a lot of positions on, you have no other bandwidth for anything else.
2: It's just push notifications on for everything. You go to the gym, you're checking your phone every 2 minutes. It was just like a little bit nauseating.
1: Right.
2: And
1: exhausting.
2: Yeah. And like I honestly just felt pretty like mentally exhausted from the like always being on. And I just kind of had enough. And I also found my job pretty unfulfilling and I knew I was going to leave it in a year. And it was just like all of these things came to a head and I was like, okay, like let's be really intentional here about like how do I want to spend, like if I know I'm going to grad school in a year, like how do I actually want to spend the next year? Is it keep going in the motions of the job that I know I'm going to leave to go do something else? Is it like keep like try to like trade back the money I just lost on that trade gone wrong? The thing I kind of wanted to do is like honestly just go have an adventure, having just been cooped up for a year and a half, and Yeah. So that, like, it was just like all of that came to a head. And I was like, I should just, I mean, it's like the opening line of the book, just blow up my life and go do something crazy. And that's kind of what I did. And I went to Barcelona.
1: You hit the eject button. The concept of time comes up over and over throughout the book, both generally and specifically. One of the things you write about is defining decades differently, and about the opportunity cost of your 20s. A lot of people who just buckle down and grind it out through their 20s, you say that for many people, that's a trap smart 20-somethings fall into. Discuss that.
2: So I think this is especially true in the, like, call it hyper-competitive, like New York, San Francisco, maybe like Chicago, D.C. areas, where you're surrounded by very smart people who went to really good schools, and they go into, like, at least for like an early 20-something high-paying job. But you're also objectively pretty stupid. You don't know anything. You like don't like no 22, like, especially guys. Like, we're all
1: idiots. Pretty stupid.
2: Yeah. And
1: tell me when I get to grow out of that.
2: I don't know. I mean, you tell me. You're sitting there and it's like, okay, like, what do I optimize for? And the obvious thing is money. And the, like, derivative of that is status, right? Where high paying jobs are typically higher status jobs. And I think it's, when you don't have anything else, it's like a North Star, you kind of go for like the like ambitious thing that will pay you well, that sounds impressive, over and over again. And like, to be totally clear, there's nothing wrong with that. And that's also much better than like being a bum and not doing anything. But you almost, if you fall into that trap of like having some expectation of what you should do without it actually being like your own original thought, like, oh, I want to go do this, you almost become, instead of being like the protagonist of your own life, you're just kind of like filling a preordained role. Like, you're almost like an actor, right? Is how I think about it. And
1: in someone else's play.
2: Right. And I think the thing, like, I think the implicit bet people are making when they do that is, I will like earn enough money and hit a level of stability where I can hit eject, which you can do, but you can't buy back the opportunities that you would have had in your 20s when you're in your like mid 30s.
1: So another quote, there's no saving time. There's no investing time. There is only spending time. And sentences like that is why I say this book is wise beyond its years, because I know people who figure that out in their 50s, 60s, 70s, not in their 20s. So kudos to you for getting there. Tell us what led you to that conclusion, and how much did the pandemic lockdown accidentally lead to these insights?
2: I think I became much more introspective, much younger, because like, you just, I mean, I had roommates then, but like, I just wasn't spending like that much time in a normal day to day. And like, I'm a very like sociable guy who like likes to hang out with people during the day. That gets removed and you're just in your head a lot, and you become really reflective of like how you're spending your time, what you're motivated by. So it was just like this, again, I don't like, this book probably wouldn't have happened if COVID didn't happen, because most of these like reflections were downstream of this whole just being like kind of in like an isolated stage of life, at a point where like you should really just be like in an office grinding. So I think that was a big part of it. Hilariously, I mentioned like the second chapter of the book, I used to be terrified of flying and I'd fly all the time now. I don't care. But for some reason, turbulence just like kicked my ass when I was younger. And I was on a flight to Colorado about a year into the pandemic for a ski trip. Plane was basically empty. It was awesome. We had a super, super turbulent takeoff, and it was just bumpy from Atlanta basically all the way to like Kansas City. And I was just sitting there thinking the whole time, we're totally gonna die. This thing's going down. We're going to die. Like, it's, I'm 23. It's over. I'm dead. And we obviously landed. I didn't die. But like, again, totally random, but just something about that put that thought in the back of my mind. Like, well, like at some point you are going to die. And it's not like up until then, I just thought I was going to live forever. Like, that's I'm not stupid, but,
1: you don't really think about that in your 20s.
2: No,
1: when
2: it's not
1: most people
2: thing.
1: Are in their 20s, they're immortal. You're not thinking about, well, one day I'm going to die.
2: Yeah. And that became like a forcing function for like, okay, let's work backwards from, I finally got over the fear of flying, but it's like, all right, like we are, you know, we're on the clock, and what do I want to do with it? And so it was like a complete fluke from a turbulent flight, kind of forced a lot of introspection that had been bubbling under the surface for probably the prior year. And I was like, all right, like I should be doing what I want with my time rather than just letting inertia kind of do its thing. And it was that like call it like awareness of mortality that became like a forcing function for basically what I've done in the last 4.5 years since then. Like, be in control of your time. Don't be like a passive participant in your own life.
1: The difference between money and time is that money is both infinite and fungible. Time is neither. This is a philosophical concept.
2: I consider myself a bit of a philosopher.
1: Okay. I'm with you. I'm there with you. What's your conclusion when you realize that money is both infinite and fungible?
2: I think you like need to be really aware of how much money it takes to get what you want out of life at various life stages. To your point earlier, you can kind of scrape by in your 20s, maybe early 30s, and like still enjoy yourself. And the older you get, the more expensive it gets. Ideally, you're making more and more money over the course of your life as well. So like my conclusion on that is it's like counterintuitive financial advice, but like young people shouldn't penny pinch so much if they have like fun, interesting stuff they want to spend the money on. The caveat to that is like you should put yourself in a position where there are like high income outcomes from that over time. But like it's okay to be 25 and not be rich if it means like spending money on fun stuff with your friends, right?
1: So you're not a fan of the FIRE movement, the early retirement movement?
2: Not when it's taken to the extreme. I think that the core idea of like having enough money saved up or like you control your own destiny is healthy and good and admirable. I think when you make the accumulation of capital to like escape the labor force as like an end goal, you just set yourself up to be bored. And almost beyond that, when you like over optimize for FIRE and your whole thing is like, I want to opt out of work, you're probably going to hit that in your like early 40s when all of your peers are peak work. You're not going to be able to relate to anybody after a couple of years. Like there's a lot of, I think when you take the FIRE movement too far, there's like social costs to that are harder to see when you're looking at a spreadsheet.
1: We have been speaking with Jack Rains. He is the author of Young Money, A Field Guide to Wealth and Purpose in Your 20s. If you enjoy this conversation, well, check out any of the 653 we've done over the previous 12 years. You can find those at iTunes, Spotify, YouTube, Bloomberg, or wherever you find your favorite podcasts. I would be remiss if I didn't thank the crack team that helps us put these conversations together each week. Alexis Noriega is my video producer. Sean Russo is my researcher. Anna Luke is my podcast producer. I'm Barry Ritholtz. 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

0: Daybreak Weekend, our global look at the top stories in the coming week from our Daybreak anchors all around the world. Straight ahead on the program, we look ahead to some key inflation data in the U.S. and how they may affect Fed policy moving forward. I'm Nathan Hager in Washington.
1: I'm Caroline Hepke in London, where we're examining the extent of Europe's energy crisis with earnings in focus.
2: I'm Doug Krisner, looking ahead to next week's rate decision from the Reserve Bank of Australia.
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0: Good day to you. I'm Nathan Hager. We begin today's program with some key inflation data in the U.S. The consumer price index for July comes out Wednesday, followed by producer prices on Thursday, plus a read on how consumers may be dealing with higher prices when we get retail sales for the month of July on Friday. For more on what we can expect from all this data, we are joined by Bloomberg News senior strategist Edward Harrison, of course, the author of the Everything Risk newsletter. Great to see you on the weekend. Ed, thanks for coming in. So what's the risk that price pressures pick up in July?
4: That is a good question. I think the risk that they pick up is not what's currently discounted by the market. The market is thinking that we had inflation of 2.6%, and that inflation will fall to 2.5% going forward. This is the core number that I'm talking about now. The broader number is going to be above 3%, but the Federal Reserve generally looks at the core number because that gives them a sense of where the overall trend is going.
0: So where do we see price pressures continuing right now? And are we still on the disinflationary track, even if we don't see changes to Fed policy?
4: I would say that we're not on the disinflationary track. And that is the problem for the Federal Reserve, that we've stopped disinflating. That is, inflation's not going down further. And potentially it's rising more. And part of the reason is because when you look at numbers like services, I think a lot of people look at something called super core services, both for the number that's used for personal income and expenditures. That's the PCE number. And then this number that we're going to see this week later on. Both of those numbers, those super core numbers, are higher than the baseline number. And what it says is that even if you look at core, you're not looking at a number that is reflective of some of the percolating inflationary symptoms that are in the economy.
0: So what's keeping those services numbers higher? And is there anything that Fed policy can do to bring them back down? Are you saying that there is a risk that we could start to see the Fed think about invoking policy to get some of those prices back to where they want them?
4: Yeah, we definitely could. I think we're seeing definitely financial services as part of that. Healthcare is another part of that. Generally speaking, what we're seeing is if super core services is well above 3%, 3.8% actually using the PCE version, that says that at its core, numbers that geopolitical risk has nothing to do with are high. And therefore, the Fed might have to go against that. We saw last week, however, on Friday, that when the jobs numbers came out, they were relatively poor. That is, the non-farm payroll number was down. The unemployment number was lower, which is good, but it was just enough to make people think the Fed will not raise interest rates at its next meeting, nor is it completely priced in for the meeting after that either.
0: As you mentioned, with those jobs numbers, it does seem as though the market is giving the Fed a little bit of breathing room when it comes to policy. But if we see a pretty elevated inflation number, does that change the forecast? I mean, is there a possibility that we could see those numbers come in a little bit hotter?
4: Definitely, we could see that. And one of the things that's behind that is Kevin Warsh is the new Federal Reserve chairman, and he's been saying, we don't want you to look at what we're doing and what you think we're going to do. We want you to look at the numbers and come up with your own thinking about that. And what that ultimately means is every single time that we get a data print, the market will be more volatile in terms of reacting to that specific number than it was in the past, because we're getting less information from the Federal Reserve about what they're going to do, the less forward guidance from the Federal Reserve. So if that number comes in hot, as you say, Nathan, then I think that the markets will react negatively.
5: Now, of course, we saw some reporting this past week that the chairman is keeping open the possibility of hiking interest rates if inflation prints do come in too hot after the relative lack of guidance that we got at the last Fed meeting. Is there a chance that we could see the Fed lean toward a hike just to get back some of that market credibility?
4: Well, potentially. However, the jobs number that we saw last week took a lot of the impetus out of that move, because now the market's not even pricing it. If the market's not pricing it, then the Fed may not do it as a result of that. It's hard to say because we're in a new regime now. But if the Fed does not raise interest rates in September, then suddenly you're in a situation where October, which is right before an election, is the potentially the first time that you're going to raise interest rates. So legitimately, September is probably a better time just from a purely practical stance, given that Donald Trump is a vocal Fed critic, but it's hard to say how the Fed is thinking about that.
5: I really appreciate this, Ed. Again, thanks so much for coming on with us on the weekend. That is Edward Harrison, senior strategist for Bloomberg News and the author of the Everything Risk newsletter. Let's take a look now at some stocks making news in the week ahead. I'm Nathan Hager, joined by Bloomberg News reporter Judy LeGru. And the earnings story continues, well, right away on Monday when we hear from Hims and Hers after the closing bell. I mean, it feels like healthcare earnings have been going pretty good so far this season. Does that include telehealth, Judy?
6: You know, telehealth is having a really interesting sort of season with this earnings season. But Hims and Hers, I think, is certainly a space to watch for lot of investors. The company has beat EPS estimates 6 of the last 10 quarters. It's, you know, really seen a lot of growth recently. However, that growth is kind of slowing down right now. So reported subscriber growth was about 35% for 16 straight quarters. But for the last two quarters, growth has been 9% and about 13% respectively. So I think what a lot of investors are really looking at is how Hims, ticker HIMS, is responding to that slowing growth. So stock movement is also an interesting space to watch. The stock is down about 9% this quarter alone. So definitely for investors looking to see Hims and Hers earnings results and then how that stock will respond to the growth they report.
5: You know, it's interesting, Judy, ahead of this earnings, we heard Hims announce a new app with a doctor-led AI native care experience. I think anytime anybody hears the letters AI, their ears start to perk up.
6: That's right. That's right, Nathan. And I think for Hims and Hers, certainly trying to really push the envelope with respect to getting their consumers to stick with them, I think is certainly paramount for the company. One item as of note is that there is an FTC lawsuit against Hims and Hers. The plaintiffs are FTC, Utah, and Los Angeles County. And the lawsuit is alleging that Hims and Hers has misled customers into locking themselves into recurring subscriptions.
5: Oh, wow.
6: And that the company has shared private information with Meta and Snap, despite saying that they were protective of customer privacy. So definitely, you know, I think investors will want to know what the company has to say about this. Certainly the company has come out to say that the FTC lawsuit disregards substantial evidence. So look for analyst questions on that. Look for stock moves based on what management says about this. I really think it's a space to watch.
5: Yeah, nobody likes a legal overhang over any company.
6: No.
5: The earnings story continues on Tuesday. Another tech name reporting in CoreWeave after Tuesday's close, putting a focus back on AI infrastructure after all the concerns about hyperscale spending.
6: That's correct. Earnings from CoreWeave, ticker CRWV, will show whether enormous AI demand can outweigh the heavy costs of data centers and debt, right? So the company is expected to report its highest revenue since their IPO in 2025. It's sort of Wall Street is expecting $2.5 billion in revenue this quarter. So, you know, really looking at really how CoreWeave is managing that. And I think that Bloomberg Intelligence analysts really hit the nail on the head that saying when they wrote that CoreWeave's second quarter earnings will signal to investors whether AI demand remains stronger than their share price implies. And they cited that they feel like the share price is underperforming. So they'll be looking at revenue specifically for their earnings. And Bloomberg Intelligence really believes that the revenue for CoreWeave for the quarter could exceed guidance.
5: Oh, that would be a pretty big turnaround at a time when, as you know, CoreWeave's kind of missed more often than not when it comes to earnings. Is the bar pretty high then for CoreWeave to outperform this time around?
6: I mean, you're right about that, Nathan. The company has missed EPS estimates four times out of the last five quarters. So, yes, definitely looking at that, looking at revenue, looking at EPS, and really understanding from management. And again, the earnings call and comments are really going to be big here. Where they see the company going. Analysts, on the other hand, are quite bullish. 29 buys, 11 holds, 3 sells. So again, we'll be listening to that earnings call quite closely.
5: Yes, absolutely. We're also going to be listening, I think, to earnings from Kava. They report on Tuesday as well. Is this one affected, do you think, by the produce scare that we've seen in fast food as opposed to fast casual?
6: I mean, certainly anybody who touches lettuce is having
5: Seriously.
6: A rough summer. I will say that. So, yes, we're focusing on ticker CAVA. That's right. And so for analysts, the earnings for Kava Group really need to show that customer traffic, restaurant profits, and new store growth is remaining strong despite these headwinds we're seeing, right, with the Cyclospora parasite and really understanding exactly what kind of slowdown the company is seeing as a result of all of the headlines about food safety in general. The stock is up around 13% this year, but down about 11% this month. And when we put that
5: Seriously.
6: In a rough summer, I will say that. So yes, we're focusing on ticker CAVA. That's right. And so for analysts, the earnings for Kava Group really need to show that customer traffic, restaurant profits, and new store growth is remaining strong despite these headwinds we're seeing, right, with the Cyclospora parasite and really understanding exactly what kind of slowdown the company is seeing as a result of all of the headlines about food safety in general. The stock is up around 13% this year, but down about 11% this month. And when we put that in comparison to names like Shake Shack, which is up about 30% this month, Domino's, which is up about 17% this month, really Kava, I think it could represent in many respects close to the epicenter of this issue with Cyclospora as it pertains to lettuce and produce as it gets served in fast casual settings.
5: Yeah. Oh, so we'll be watching for those hungry for the earnings. Thank
6: yes.
5: you, Judy.
6: Yes.
5: Judy LeGrew of Bloomberg News with Stocks to Watch. Judy, thank you for this. Coming up on Bloomberg Daybreak Weekend, we'll examine the extent of Europe's latest energy crisis. I'm Nathan Hager, and this is Bloomberg.
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0: global look ahead at the top stories for investors in the coming week. I'm Nathan Hager in Washington. Up later in the program, we'll look to a monetary policy decision from the Reserve Bank of Australia. But first, in the coming days, we hear from some of Europe's biggest energy companies about their recent performance. As reserves drop to new lows and geopolitical unrest drives up prices, how are the major players responding? Let's head to London and bring in Bloomberg Daybreak Europe anchor Caroline Hepker.
1: Nathan, European gas storage levels have fallen to their lowest for this time of year in almost two decades after the war in the Middle East drove up prices and stalled winter stockpiling. The situation has left governments with a growing dilemma as colder weather approaches. At the start of this month, European Union inventories were only just about 57% full. Meanwhile, prices are still about 80% above pre-war levels and remain higher than winter contracts, leaving little incentive for hoarding the fuel. And extreme temperatures are also a factor. A series of blistering heat waves in the region has weakened some of the most historically reliable sources of electricity, forcing more dependence on imported fossil fuels and variable renewable energy. France's river-cooled nuclear power plants have suffered a record amount of heat-related outages. Emily Ashford is head of energy strategy at Standard Chartered Bank and says that the sector is facing a particularly pertinent combination of challenges now.
2: Weather has always mattered to the energy complex.

0: As we see ambient temperatures increasing, air coolers become less effective. Cooling water sources, like you mentioned, such as the rivers, they warm, so they remove less heat. And there's an increasing risk of refiners breaching water discharge temperature limits. And we have operational safety limits, which can reduce runs, taking processing units offline.
1: That was Emily Ashford from Standard Chartered there, speaking to Bloomberg's Lizzie Burden and Anna Edwards. So this is the backdrop for earnings from utilities E.ON and RWE and the wind turbine manufacturer Vestas that we'll get in the next few days. Joining me now for more is Bloomberg's Brussels Bureau Chief Suzanne Lynch and our energy reporter Eamon Farhat. Suzanne, the energy crisis is affecting much of the European continent. What has the response been like in Brussels?
2: Well, I think since the outset of the war in Iran, European officials have been keen to stress that this is not the same as a crisis that engulfed the European Union back in 2022 following the full-scale invasion by Russia of Ukraine. Then we saw that big energy spike. Things have not gone as high as what we had then. One reason the EU officials are keen to stress is that Europe has diversified its supply now. It's not directly dependent on the Middle East for energy imports, for example. It is more dependent on places like the US, Norway, although, of course, it is indirectly impacted by what's happening in the Strait of Hormuz and around that region.
1: Yeah, as you say, perhaps not comparable to 2022 when Russia first invaded Ukraine. That was towards the end of the COVID-19 pandemic, wasn't it? But then layer that with the war in Iran. And there are some issues, aren't there, for the EU to deal with. I mean, how do you think this plays into diplomacy between the EU and the US, given this pressure?
2: Well, as part of the EU-US trade deal that was signed around a year ago between Ursula von der Leyen, the head of the European Commission, and Donald Trump at his golf course in Scotland, a big part of that was a commitment by Europe to buy around $750 billion worth of US energy. Now, we do know that the Europeans have been buying a lot of LNG from the US. Now, whether it's going to hit those figures, how you measure that, that's a whole other question. But that is certainly the case. And even in some quarters, there's been talk about, is the European Union building up dependency? It's just got rid of one dependency from Russia, and here it is kind of opening up potentially new dependency with the US at a time when, of course, relations between the US and Europe are at a low, it has to be seen. But look, I'm not downplaying the issue here for the European Union. The reality is that, you know, the EU storage facilities when it comes to LNG, to gas, are very, very low. It's around 57% full. That's been the lowest in records going back to around 2009. And we have seen these LNG imports have been dropping since April because of the disruption in supply. Now, again, the European Union is saying, you know, not time to panic yet. It believes that fresh imports will offset those lower levels of storage. But undoubtedly, it is an issue now as we get into the winter months.
1: Yeah, it's already started to turn. Even though it's August, you can feel that the daylight hours are becoming shorter in the UK, at least. Really interesting, Suzanne. Thank you so much. Yeah, for those thoughts then about Europe, how Europe can try to ameliorate the energy situation after, well, a series of crises, really, an overlaying crises. Thank you. Eamon, let me turn to you then. In terms of this, well, what I'll call a multi-layered problem, a recurring problem of energy for Europe, what do you think there is about this particular moment that is so very difficult for the European energy market?
3: I mean, I think this, as we always say, this a lot of it is about weather. I mean, we've had now this extreme heat this summer. Definitely some of it's predictable. You know, it's always hotter than summer, but it has been quite prolonged. And just now, all these companies and all these different, you know, markets will be thinking about getting ready for winter. And when you have that kind of that winter looming with what's happened this summer with lots of energy supplies being used up because of cooling demand, but also lots of issues with cooling nuclear reactors, meaning we have to use more coal and gas supply. You know, it puts everyone in a bit of a difficult position going into the coming months as we prepare for those colder months ahead.
1: Yeah. Suzanne was just mentioning, though, it's not really a crisis that you can compare to the invasion of Ukraine when that sent such a shock across Europe. In terms of the scale of this problem, give us an idea of how you're thinking about it.
3: Yeah, I mean, you're right. I think very quickly we start trying to draw those parallels and we're not in the same position as we were back then. That being said, we are starting to see some, I'd say, warning signs.

0: For example, when we look at some of the energy futures, energy prices, they are going up to levels that we haven't seen since winter 2022. I think I wrote a story about Italy actually this week, which is very gas dependent, which just saw one of their prices go up to the highest since December 2022, which is quite shocking. But we always say when it comes to, again, to winter, which is really where these effects are felt, it only takes, you know, a very cold snap, a difficult month to very quickly be in, I'm not going to say the same position, but in a very similar position as we were back then. So although you're right, we're not there yet, everyone is very aware that that could change very quickly depending on the months ahead.
1: So how are energy providers dealing with that situation? And as you say, are they therefore passing those price pressures on to consumers?
0: Yeah, I mean, when it comes to wholesale markets, as I said, the prices have been elevated because of the Iran war. They are elevated because of the extreme heat this summer and also because of gas storage issues. Those prices do get passed on to consumers through their bills. In different mechanisms in different countries. It has to be said that Europe has learnt, obviously, since the last time. We've built a lot more resilience, whether that be expanding renewable energy, that be just kind of getting smarter about how we run our grid at different times. That's something that everyone is thinking about. But, you know, again, with renewable energy, there are lots of things that can affect that, whether there's less wind for a period of time. So it still creates vulnerabilities, and there's no kind of golden bullet, but it's just about trying to mitigate every eventuality that could lead to those difficult times.
1: Okay. In the next few days, we've got earnings from some major companies, utilities, businesses in Europe, from E.ON, RWE, also Vestas. What are we expecting in terms of E.ON and RWE earnings? And will some of these themes be evident in their reports?
0: Yeah, I mean, I think these companies operate across different parts of the energy landscape. I mean, E.ON, they do lots in the grid space, and grids have been really important this summer as far as resilience goes, making sure that energy can be kind of brought from different parts of the country. So it's very much going to be kind of an investment picture there about, you know, the whole story we've been having about upgrading grids, being able to carry that wind energy from the north to the south, in Germany, etc. I think RWE, similar. They're obviously a bit more impacted in the kind of renewable spaces. They're also building their own projects in different jurisdictions, you know, bidding for projects in the UK and elsewhere. So for them, it'll also be about that investment picture. We have had a difficult few years for offshore wind, something that we keep talking about, and those cost pressures are still. These companies operate across different parts of the energy landscape. I mean, E.ON, they do lots in the grid space, and grids have been really important this summer as far as resilience goes, making sure that energy can be kind of brought from different parts of the country. So it's very much going to be kind of an investment picture there about, you know, the whole story we've been having about upgrading grids, being able to carry that wind energy from the north to the south, in Germany, etc. I think RWE, similar. They're obviously a bit more impacted in the kind of renewable spaces. They're also building their own projects in different jurisdictions, you know, bidding for projects in the UK and elsewhere. So for them, it'll also be about that investment picture. We have had a difficult few years for offshore wind, something that we keep talking about, and those cost pressures are still there. But at the same time, you know, when energy prices go up elsewhere because of geopolitical things, wind does start becoming more interesting as well. So there's kind of an investment case there to think about and see how these companies react to that.
1: What about Vestas, again, with the exposure to the US? So that's been in focus in the past.
0: Yeah, I mean, the US has been a difficult market for offshore wind recently because of the actions of Trump there. That being said, Vestas has already kind of done a lot of what they have to do there as far as kind of pulling back. They'll be focusing on other projects. And again, it's again that investment picture about where they start putting their capital next. They know they've also been looking at, you know, the different kinds of kind of M&A and stuff like that. But I think it's important also to note that although when we talk about the US and kind of renewables more generally, sometimes we talk about being kind of a difficult environment, there are still opportunities there. And all these companies, when I talk to them about the US market, they're still very interested. They're still looking at projects there. So there are still opportunities there for these firms.
1: Okay. In terms of the EU, Suzanne talked a lot about the different meetings that are taking place, about how at a policy level the EU tries to deal with this. I mean, what is your take on that as you focus a lot on businesses, investment and companies? What's their perspective on how Europe is managing, as I say, a kind of recurring issue around energy?
0: Yeah, I mean, I think it's interesting because this has happened now a few times recently. It says this is a recurring issue, and it does seem like from a policy perspective, things do seem quite slow. It's all about, you know, building more, as I said, renewable energy, you know, gaining this kind of resilience, but that doesn't feed through to consumers so quickly. Consumers are kind of, or businesses as well, are seeing that difficulty in the coming kind of 3 months, you know, the coming 6 months, whilst the plans to kind of reach these big net zero goals and not be dependent on gas are more like 3 to 5 year time horizon. So that's something that I think is difficult because, you know, it will pay off at some point, but the payoff isn't soon enough and people are feeling the pain. I guess you can say they have learned from what did happen in 2022, and there are kind of shorter term solutions. But at the end of the day, it's more about building that kind of system resilience, which takes longer, which only feeds through after a while, and hoping that populations kind of, you know, battle through that difficult period for the time being.
1: Yeah, dealing with voter dissatisfaction about something that affects them, you know, at the sharp end so much. Eamon, thank you so much for being with me. My thanks to Bloomberg's Eamon Farhat and also to Suzanne Lynch. And we will bring you full coverage of the earnings from Vestas, E.ON and RWE in the coming week across Bloomberg platforms. I'm Caroline Hepke here in London. You can catch us every weekday morning for Bloomberg Daybreak Europe beginning at 6 a.m. in London. That's 1 a.m. on Wall Street. Nathan.
2: Thanks, Caroline. And coming up on Bloomberg Daybreak Weekend, we look to a rate decision from the Reserve Bank of Australia. I'm Nathan Hager, and this is Bloomberg.
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0: our global look ahead at the top stories for investors in the coming week. I'm Nathan Hager in Washington. This week, we get a rate decision from the RBA, the Reserve Bank of Australia. For a preview, let's get to Doug Krisner, host of the Bloomberg Daybreak Asia podcast.
1: Thanks, Nathan. The Reserve Bank of Australia raised its policy rate at each of the bank's first three meetings of the year. Now, in June, policymakers held steady. To help us understand the current dynamics of the Australian economy and what the RBA may do next, I'm joined by Bloomberg economist James McIntyre, who covers Australia and New Zealand. James joins from our studios in Sydney. Thank you so much for being here. Can we begin by setting the stage with the story on inflation? I believe the latest reading was a bit cooler than expected. Help me understand what's going on.
2: So what we had was we got the June data, and that also gave us the quarterly data. And Australia is still in this bit of a situation where we've got a new monthly CPI, and that's slowly, gradually taking over from the quarterly, which the RBA looked at. And whether it's the monthly or the quarterly number, at the end of the day, the latest figures that we got were a little bit softer than the market, but more importantly, a little bit softer than what the RBA was expecting. They raised rates at their May meeting and put out a set of updated projections, which is the basis for why they wanted to raise rates, and inflation has come in not as hot. And so the three rate hikes that the RBA delivered over the course of this year to try and help slay that inflation dragon, well, it turns out that the dragon, at least in the data so far, isn't as big as the central bank had initially thought.
1: When you look at the work that you do in trying to understand the various data points, do you think this is a durable trend? Will it last?
2: It's always an evolving picture, and one of the pieces of the puzzle that's evolving increasingly that might help things endure and last on the inflation front is the housing market downturn and the consumer and domestic demand side of the economy. It's what we've seen since those rate hikes, and we've had not just those rate hikes, but we've had the shock from the conflict with Iran, and then some policy changes around the taxation of property in the recent federal budget. And the three of those factors have combined to deliver pretty sharp downturn in the housing market, where people, buyers, have really pulled back and are sitting on their hands.
1: So if there has been this contraction in consumer spending, what do you think it's going to take to reverse that? Is the recipe here necessarily lower interest rates, or does something else have to change, do you think?
2: We do have a situation where the labour market is not generating enough jobs. We did have strong jobs in the most recent month, but if we take a bit of a longer arc over the year, we do have a softening of labour market capacity. It might not, especially for the property market and where the fears are for consumers right now, it might not be that rate cuts are necessary. It could be that we could see a little bit of a stabilisation within that if there was a signal from the RBA that they're likely to be on hold from here. That would be a big relief to households and could be something that could help catch what is currently a bit of a downturn and help stave that off. But it's unlikely that the RBA is going to be doing that with inflation where it is. Inflation has been weaker than expected, but it's still above their target. And so they're likely to sound a little bit hawkish, we think, at this August meeting, but softening their tone perhaps over the meetings to come towards the end of the year.
1: Not a day goes by when there is not major news as it relates to artificial intelligence. And I was reading a piece that you sent. This is concerning the RBA's chief economist, Sarah Hunter, who was warning the data center boom may be adding to pressures in the construction industry by essentially taking workers away from other projects. Talk to me a little bit about that and the level of skilled labor that is available to tackle these kind of construction projects.
2: So Australia has a very big infrastructure boom in one of the second largest state and in also in the largest state, New South Wales. But in Victoria, there is a major infrastructure boom as they roll out a lot of civil construction for infrastructure in that state. And that's something that has been a challenge for the residential construction sector in order to get enough skilled tradespeople to build the homes that are needed for the migration story and the population picture or the strong population growth that Australia tends to have thanks to migration. So we need the housing, we need the construction workers for that. We've got a very big infrastructure construction boom around transport infrastructure. We're just putting the finishing touches on a second airport for Sydney and a lot of infrastructure around that. So the construction sector is operating at capacity. And then when we think about that picture, then there is this very large positive demand shock into the economy from AI and the construction of the data centres. And so this is something that it's catching the Reserve Bank's eye, quite obviously and quite importantly, because, you know, hyperscalers, if we look at what's been happening with the price of, be it processing chips and then memory chips, the price of the iPhone is going to go up because the hyperscalers are bidding up for all of these scarce resources from the chip makers.
1: So broadly speaking, would you say that the build-out that we're seeing in Australia of these AI data centres, is that a positive for overall GDP?
2: It is in the construction sense, but we do see a lot of this GDP, the data center boom, if you want to call it that. There's two elements. There's the machines that you put into the data center, and there's the building of the data center. The building, that's a boom for the economy. The machines that go in, well, that boom just goes straight out the import side of the GDP calculations. That's a boom that's made in South Korea, that's made in Taiwan. And if we look at our balance of payments and our trade figures on a monthly basis, you can definitely see that that's where that side of the boom is showing up. But on the construction side, yes, it's definitely something that is delivering an extra boost to GDP. And that's a positive in the overall picture for the economy, given that that housing downturn, the 3 rate hikes, that's seeing some of the softness coming through on the consumer side of things.
1: You mentioned the softness of the housing market a moment ago, and I'm wondering whether or not there is a positive side to that story, something that we need to tease out a little bit more, especially where the issue of affordability comes into play.
2: For a long time, there has been significant challenges and a lot of hand-wringing and concern by policymakers about how to address the affordability challenge within the housing sector. House prices are easing back a touch. Interest rates are high. High interest rates don't help affordability, but we do have a situation of house prices coming off slightly, inflation continuing to rise, wages continuing to rise as well. So real house prices are in decline, real wages are gradually creeping higher. There is a positive there that once we do get some potential, you know, clear signs that the inflation challenge is over and that dragon, slightly smaller dragon, is actually slain, and the Reserve Bank can think about normalizing monetary policy and bringing it back from where it is back towards a more neutral setting, that we will see that that it will become quite clear that this maybe has set up some of the, you know, perhaps early next year or in 2028 has set up some of the most beneficial or positive housing affordability conditions that Australians might have seen in the last 10, 15 or maybe even 20 years.
1: You mentioned the immigration issue a moment ago, and I'm trying to get a sense of what's happening in that dynamic right now and whether or not the government believes that it's important to kind of control the flow of migrants coming into the country, or whether there is the realization that in order for the economy to expand further, that an influx of migrants is really necessary.
2: Well, Doug, look, this is a key tension point within the economy and also within domestic politics. The migration story has been part of what's kept Australia's economy growing over the last couple of years. Per capita GDP growth is weak, and we've had cost of living pressures. That's been a kind of a cover for what's gone on within the economy in terms of living standards not really moving anywhere, GDP per capita being in recession and flatlining for some point in time. And that's a different scenario to what voters and the community expects and has been used to over our history, and it's sort of natural that people gravitate towards, you know, people that are offering or at least calling out what they're feeling, and so Australia does have that challenge politically. There is the emergence of a group similar to what we've seen with the MAGA and then UK Reform within the One Nation Party within Australia having a quite a big anti-immigration type stance, and that has been their polling has really risen quite a bit and putting a lot of pressure on the government and the main opposition party around what to do about limiting migration, in the sense that, you know, that being something that has captured people's imaginations as a possible solution. Now, really, when we think about Australia and Australia's, you know, economy continues to have such abundant opportunities ahead of it, and we do need Labor to come in and help us unlock some of those potential and possibilities. But what we haven't seen, and over the last couple of years, is we haven't seen the benefit of improvements in living standards coming along with the growth in the economy. And so, you know, that's where this party has come up, and the support for around this anti-migration story has really come through. There are some signs, though, that if we do get an improvement in living standards and a pick from improved productivity growth, as the government's rollout of or the funding for big social programs by the government is curtailed somewhat, freeing up some room for the private sector, be it potentially through the productivity enhancing benefits coming through from the AI data center boom, and then the economic opportunities that might evolve after that. These are things that will come over time in the pipeline, but for the moment, it is delivering this significant pressure on migration. And so we have seen that the government put in a lot of policies to try and wind that back. They haven't been seeing much signs of success at the headline level, but we're seeing some signs coming through in some of the more high-frequency data, especially around student visas and the like, that some of the pressure might be coming off soon.
1: So as we wrap up, I just want to get back to the RBA meeting, just to underscore the fact that the latest reading on inflation was on the soft side. We hear, or I hear at any rate, the fact that the labor market is stable at best. There are some problems that are maybe being addressed. Do we have any guidance right now, at least from what the markets are saying, the money markets in particular, on what the RBA may do at the next meeting?
2: Market expectations for the RBA have been dialed back a bit over the last, especially following that inflation data. There's still an indication that markets are expecting perhaps a little bit more tightening, but a full hike not being fully priced in right now. But the situation is one where there's a full rate hike is not priced in right now by markets. So there's still, I guess, dipping the toe in the water or lukewarm support for further tightening, with markets not expecting that the RBA is going to be easing back anytime soon.
1: We really covered a lot of ground, and I appreciate it so much. Bloomberg economist James McIntyre helping us understand what's happening on the ground in Australia. James covers the economies of Australia and New Zealand for Bloomberg Intelligence, joining from our studios in Sydney. I'm Doug Krisner. 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Nathan?
3: Thanks, Doug. And that does it for this edition of Bloomberg Daybreak Weekend. 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I'm Nathan Hager. Stay with us. 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
2: Adjoa Ando on being Bridgerton's Lady Danbury.
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2: What are your favourite Danbury lines or Danburyisms?
3: I like it when she's having fun. I love that sort of just appetite and that here I am. Any actor who wants to stay interested in the part they're playing, you have to put some blood into the writer's words.
2: From Bloomberg Weekend, this is the Michelle Hussein Show. I'm Michelle Hussein. Bridgerton has been a global TV phenomenon for more than 6 years now. From the moment the first episode dropped right up to and through this year's season four. And all the way through this tale of Regency England with its modern twists, there is one character who is not only very present, but who I think has a particular role for the viewer. Lady Danbury is kind of like the audience's guide, their friend even. And that is because of what a remarkable actor, Adjoa Ando, has brought to the role. And even if you have never seen Bridgerton and might not be planning to, stay with me for this. Because she is an actor of tremendous depth and thought. The daughter of a Ghanaian father and an English mother, she honed her craft on stage and with Shakespeare, and since has ranged far and wide, including now with her own production company, which is called Swinging the Lens. We talk about all of this, but Bridgerton was fresh in my mind when we spoke, and I wanted to know how some of the Lady Danbury touches came about. The hats, the jewellery, the backstory of the character, her origins in Sierra Leone. I knew that Adjoa would have been embedded in the creative process. And that is what we get out of this, I think, an understanding of the care which an actor of her caliber takes with their material. So to take us all to a magical place in midsummer, here's Adjoa Ando in the studio with me. Adjoa, welcome.
3: Thank you.
2: Bridgerton's been part of your life for years now.
3: We started in 2019.
2: Right.
3: Yeah.
2: Do you mind me asking for you to take us back to how it began, the audition? What was that like? And did you feel at that time that you were on the brink of something extraordinary?
3: No, it was a Friday afternoon. I had to nip to Shoreditch. That's where the casting director, Kelly, that's where her office was. You don't get the whole script. You only get the sides.
2: I mean, how much of the script? Just a passage, literally.
3: You literally get your character talking to somebody. I had a couple of pages worth because she was banging on.
2: Lady Danbury.
3: She was Danburying it. But it was really helpful because it gave me a real clear sense of who this personality was. And I read the sides at home and I thought, yes, I can do something with her. I think sometimes jobs come along and it's almost like the sum of many of your previous experiences as an actor or your life or whatever can feed in and you just go, oh, I know who this is. So it was a really pedestrian thing. I didn't meet any of the team from Netflix or Shondaland or anybody. I just went in with Kelly. We banged it out once and then I went, a few more lines. And she was like, oh, do it again. We did it again. And then she had a train to catch and I went to see an exhibition.
2: And do you remember feeling hopeful and really willing this to happen? Or are you quite stoic about things like this? Because I'm always struck with actors, how resilient you have to be.
3: You have to be.
2: You must have had loads of no's in your life.
3: The majority will have been no's. And what I did think that day was, I love this character. I could do something with this character. I've given it my best shot. All you can do is do your bit and then walk away and try to let it go. I say that. You never let it go.
2: Mm. You think about the ones that got away, the roles that got
3: completely,
2: away.
3: Completely.
2: Even now?
3: Of course. I don't think that ever changes. It's like a lifetime's, you know, self-flagellation.
2: But do you have a different level of confidence now that you have a role that's brought you global fame?
3: No. No. I did a movie with Morgan Freeman when he was saying, so what are you doing next? So, you know, I don't think that changes. I remember Richard Pryor's worrying about what his next job was going to be in his late 70s. So I just think it's part of the actor's tick. I mean, I'm sure there are some people who deal with it better than I do, but I don't.
2: It has been life-changing for you, though, I imagine.
3: It has. So there are lots of moving parts to it. So I would say it's on Netflix, which in 2019 felt different from talking about it in 2026. Shonda Rhimes is the queen of continuous, fabulous storytelling. And it's based on an internationally best-selling set of books by Julia Quinn. So those are three parts that mean you should have a good go with it.
2: You and I were both on stage with Shonda Rhimes in Edinburgh last year when she got the Edinburgh Fellowship, the inaugural one. And I was really struck by her describing Bridgerton as a workplace drama. I'd never thought of it that way. And the way she explained it was that this is a world where women only get power through marriage. And therefore that world of getting married is that's a marketplace, essentially. Yeah. That's their workplace.
3: Yeah. I just think that's a brilliant way of, and you know, and she does workplace dramas.
2: Yeah.
3: So here's another one. And I think that's one of the things that I love most about what Danbury's role is in the show, that thing about going, yeah, it's not just about going, oh, he's quite cute, you're quite cute, maybe you can get, it's not. It's like, do you want to live? Do you want to have an income? Do you want to have some agency in your own life? Let's find you the person who will allow you all those things.
2: I guess that was always there in the script, the sides that you saw, but you must have also brought a lot of yourself to it. That character has grown with you.
3: Yeah. I think any actor who wants to stay interested in the part they're playing has to bring a deal of themselves to the character. Even if you're playing a serial killer or, you know, whatever, you are truthful within your own narrative. And I think there's a three-way thing that happens. There's the writer, there's the audience, and there's the actor. And you have to put some blood into the writer's words so that the audience can pump with their blood back at you. Mm. That's sort of what I feel about it.
2: When the new scripts for a new season come out and are shared with you, is there a table read where you start with Shonda Rhimes sitting there?
3: She will be present at the table read, absolutely.
2: And what is it like? You are literally seeing the script for the first time at that moment?
3: No, you'll have had it a couple of weeks in advance, probably.
2: And is that still nerve-wracking, that process of coming together again and starting on the script together?
3: It's nerve-wracking. It's also fun because you won't have seen each other for a bit. So they'll be all like, how's your plumbing going? Or, you know, all that sort of stuff.
2: From that and then
3: to get the cat neutered. But also the nature of our show is that there's a new energy most seasons. So you'll be seeing, how does this all work together now? And quite often, because, you know, everything's filmed out of sequence, this may be the only time where you hear all the voices of a particular episode all together. So it gives you a really strong sense of the story.
2: And how much of that comes from Shonda? What does she say in moments like that?
3: She tends to just watch and observe and listen, and she may have a little welcome to say, but she's not giving you notes or any big wisdoms at that point. You hear from Shonda in the words on the page and in the shape of the narrative.
2: I was fascinated when we were together in Edinburgh on Queen Charlotte. And I don't know if she always works like this, but she said she hadn't written the last episodes when the first ones were being filmed. So sometimes she'd get feedback on how performance had gone and it would give her an idea of how it carries on.
3: Yeah.
2: Is that what it's like in the normal seasons of Bridgerton?
3: I think there is a mixture of having an overall arc and framework. But then there's space for creative play. I mean, you will get a whole script, but that's not what will end up on screen. You know, some of your favourite moments when you've been your most marvellous may end up on the cutting room floor, and you just have to accept that that's the process.
2: And you not know until you see it.
3: When you see it, you're like,
2: Netflix.
3: Oh, I see. Okay, thank you. Or, you know, you've done 75 million takes of a particular thing and you don't know which take they're going to go with.
2: What are your favourite lines, Danbury lines or Danburyisms?
3: I like it when she's having fun. I love it when she'd kick back and she'd have a fag on the go and a drink. I love that sort of just appetite and that here I am. I love that quality to her. I love it when she gets a bit imperious with somebody who thinks they're the great I am. And I love it when she's doing her tough love sort of, come on now. Come on, you can do this. Come along. That sort of stuff.
2: And then in this season, we see a vulnerability when, many spoiler here, everyone, but right at the beginning of this new season, she says to Queen Charlotte, I want to go back to my country, which is Sierra Leone.
3: Yeah. There's the regular four series of Bridgerton, and then there's the Queen Charlotte, the origin story. And in that, you get a little hint of the life that Danbury was sort of raised to inhabit. So she sent over from Sierra Leone age four to be raised to be an English girl in the English style, in order to marry this much older man with whom she has four children. And then thankfully he dies.
2: Giving her freedom.
3: Blessed release. Giving her freedom, but also making her entirely vulnerable. And that's why she has this relationship with the Queen, where she says to the Queen, I've been in the court longer than you. We're both foreigners in this place. I will give you knowledge. You give me power. I need a title that's inheritable for my children for the foreseeable future. We need the income and we need the status and we need the land and all those things that make us secure, because it's me and the kids. And I will give you all the runnings of how to do court. I will teach you how to strategize and how to survive and thrive in this space. So that's the deal. And she's done that happily all this time. And then in season three, her brother turns up and she's not very happy about it. But I think there's something about when the brother turns up, the tick starts going for her of, what was my family life before? You know, my grandson's 4 and a half. I've had tons of times with him. She left at 4. What was the first guy she saw? What was the food she ate? What were the smells? What was the language she heard? Who were the people? You know, where did she first take her little chubby leg steps? All of that. And I think she needs to know where she's from in order to go forward.
2: And you need to know this as well in order to play her in the...
3: Yeah.
2: In the moment.
3: Well, you know, Shonda was really incredibly generous when she was doing the origin story. And she said Sierra Leone, I was like, right, I'm doing some research. So I came back and I was like, okay, I found a general, female general, who advised the most significant tribe at that time in Sierra Leone, and her given name was Soma. So I said, can that be Lady Danbury's given name, Soma? So I had little snippets and sniffs and flavours of who it might be. But it was really interesting.
2: And Shonda took that.
3: You know, Shonda is a hugely confident, creative person. And I think confident, creative people will go, oh, that's a useful idea. We'll put that in. And then she took it in the way that suited her to use it. But that information was there. And I love that.
2: More from my conversation with Adjoa Ando coming up. I'm Michelle Hussein, and this is Bloomberg.
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2: I'm Michelle Hussein, and you're listening to some highlights of the Michelle Hussein Show podcast on Bloomberg Radio. This week, it's the actor Adjoa Ando. You shaped the look as well, didn't you? In the jewellery that she wears, it was you saying to the costume designer, I would like West African symbols, patterns to be part.
3: That's come latterly. I said, now that we know
2: her backstory,
3: I would love to have little hints of. So we've really used just two Adinkra symbols. One, Jinyame, which means except for God, fear nothing, which is for me, which is her
2: mantra.
3: Keep it going. And then the other one, which is Sankofa. And the Sankofa symbol, it's a bird with a bead in its beak. And it's you have to go back to get the bead, put it in your beak, and then you go forward. So it's like you have to know your history in order to move forward. When we left Ghana, having visited my grandparents in 76, my grandmother didn't say goodbye or why are you leaving or anything like that. She gave me a top with a great big Sankofa on it.
2: So the message was in the bird, the symbol of that bird.
3: Yeah.
2: It's so fascinating because there are probably a minority of people watching Bridgerton across the world who will spot this symbolism in the costume, but it's there if you know it.
3: Yes.
2: And perhaps people will know it and think, I wonder what that design comes from, and learn something in the process. That the detail is as authentic as possible and it will strike a chord with some and pass other spy, and that's fine.
3: I love the granularity of stories, because I think that's where you get strongly grounded. But it's also those little nuggets are there for people to find or not find. So, if I'm directing a show or I have any say over what happens, every prop, there must be a detail to it and it must have a connection to your character. Because, you know, sometimes I will watch things and I'll be like, oh, what's that? And I will be interested in that. So any little nuggets that we can bung in there for people to...
2: You're a perfectionist.
3: I don't know. I think sometimes the

0: trend where if there was a therapist in a series, they would be somebody of colour, just in the or, you know, the ubiquitous judge. So you might have high status, but you have absolutely no narrative. Nobody cares who you are. So that would be a way of going, you know, we are browning up the show here. But I would expect to have more roles that would be a fully fleshed out person on stage than on screen.
1: But in that period, does it do something to you inside when you know that you are not even in consideration for so many of the plum roles?
0: You have to make that equation, really. I did several things. I started a theatre company called Wild Iris with a friend of mine, and we did a lot of restoration comedies. We commissioned new work. We did tours, because in the end, at a certain point, you can sit in a corner and bleat about it, or you can get up and do something about it. So,
1: but ultimately, is it Bridgerton that you think has really moved the dial on that? Is it part of a continuum, or in its success, is it a massive milestone in its own right?
0: Listen, if you are beamed into 82 million households in the first 28 days of broadcasting, it's different from doing a big movie or anything else in that way. You are sort of ubiquitous in lots of places and they can watch it on repeat. You know, I think streaming has made the difference.
1: So your mother, English,
0: yeah.
1: Your late father, Ghanaian.
0: Yeah.
1: What was it like in the 1960s in your early childhood as you grew up in the Cotswolds? Which is not a very diverse part of England.
0: No.
1: There we are. That is a massive euphemism.
0: Yeah. So we actually lived in Leeds until I was four, which is still the place of my heart, I think. It's my football team. And lots of my mum's family were Yorkshire sheep farmers. We have cups going back to the 1700s.
1: What, trophies?
0: Trophies for sheep, yes.
1: Okay.
0: Yes. And my granddad was definitely a Yorkshireman first and Englishman second, and everybody else was...
1: That explains it, because I was thinking otherwise Leeds till you're four doesn't really explain the lifelong connectedness.
0: Yeah. Yeah. And then we moved to the Cotswolds. So not only were we the only three black people in the village, me, my dad, my brother, but I also had a really booming Leeds accent as well. So we were like from planet hello. What on earth? But, you know, my dad lived in that village till he died. And I still have friends that I went to school with who still live there, because lots of people, they don't move. They stay in those communities. And everybody remembers my mum because she taught at the secondary school. There was only one secondary school in that catchment area because we all lived in tiny villages and you did walk to the next village and your friends did ride over on their horses, which they kept in the field behind their house because there was no public transport and you did hitchhike with random strangers, do all of those things. And it was rough and tough and also achingly beautiful.
1: That combination.
0: Yeah.
1: Were you conscious of racism growing up?
0: Of course. But when you're a kid, your world is, the world as it is the world as it is. You know, when kids say, oh, we were poor, but we didn't know we were poor. It's like you, what you grew up with. I had a really strong sense of, but that's not fair. Which meant that it might be something about not being fair towards me. But I also became the person with, if someone was being bullied, I would weighed in. And I think I'm probably still four as far as that's concerned, going, but what, why? Why would you do that?
1: Yeah. Children have a very developed sense of justice.
0: Really, really.
1: And did you see your father treated differently? Did that register?
0: Yeah. I mean, there's a really common narrative. And I think for lots of immigrants from that period, my dad worked for a big company and he would constantly be training people up who would then become his boss. And I think that's really painful. And it was really painful for him because he was a journalist in Ghana. He was the chief sub-editor on a national newspaper. So he was a super smart man. And I think it hurt him enormously.
1: And a talented man, talented
0: yes.
1: musically, even though it was clearly not his profession.
0: Yes.
1: But it was something he loved and it was therefore part of your life.
0: He was born in 1932 in Cape Coast, in what was still then the Gold Coast. His first memory of his mother was her singing and playing guitar to him, because she played guitar in a palm court orchestra. I have fabulous photos of her in the 1920s with the cloche hat and the little flapper dress. And so my dad played in folk bands, would be schlepped around the country to, you know, I can do that. I've been a wild rover for many a year. You know, all of that folk. And he loved that folk tradition. He played the mandolin and the flute and the guitar and the piano and the harmonium and all sorts of things. And my brother's a musician and my nephew's a music producer. So on it goes.
1: So hence

0: the acting? Would that be fair that you thought too will perform?
1: I'm the child of an immigrant father and a working class mother, and I was supposed to be a doctor, be a lawyer, you know.
0: I do know.
1: You do know.
0: I do.
1: You do know.
0: In fact, both of those. I think I also moved from doctor to lawyer and then also disappointed them.
1: I surrendered in the end, and I did 2 years of a law degree, and then I couldn't stand it and I left, and I just heard my dad went, just finish it, which is exactly what I'd say to my kids if they bailed 2 years into a degree. And I think he was kind of waiting for me to go. He's always been waiting for me to go back and finish my degree.
0: But what made you then think, okay, I get the not wanting to be a lawyer, I totally relate to that, but the actor part, how did that come in?
1: I just think it's what I liked.
0: What do you liked watching?
1: No, I would direct plays with my friends. I directed Noel Coward's Blithe Spirit, age 7, never seen it. We just did it in someone's front room, we charged them. And there was a lot of net curtains and lights going on and off acting. So, you know, I loved all the Enid Blyton, Secret 7 and Famous 5. I loved a mystery. So I was always dressing up, I was always pretending. But at school, it was, you weren't allowed to do drama in my school unless you were doing A-levels, because it wasn't considered a proper subject. So I did drama O-level in the sixth form. And by this time, my parents were getting divorced. I was fairly unhappy. And drama was my haven. And I went to see David Hare's play, Plenty, with Kate Nelligan. And it was a play about a young middle-class woman who works as a secretary in London. And she speaks fluent French. So she gets hoiked out and sent over to do special ops in France. And she supports the resistance, and she's marvellous at this. Of course, she falls in love with a very handsome Frenchman who's in the resistance. And then the war ends, and she comes back to London, and she's supposed to go back to being a secretary and put all that brilliance and all that skill that she's acquired back in a box and just be a nice lady doing her job. And she's devastated. And I remember seeing that play and in the cheap seats at Bristol Old Vic, just weeping and understanding two things. One, that there may be something in the world that you are brilliant at. You just have to find what it is. And the other thing was that this story had nothing to do with my life in the 70s in the Cotswolds. But some magic had happened in that space, that this story on stage could touch me profoundly and make me weep. And there was something about that. I just thought, I want a bit of that. But I didn't know how you would do it. In the Cotswolds, smart girls worked in the bank or maybe the building society or maybe even did the civil service exams. So I just didn't, how would one become an actor? It's like saying, well, I'm going to be a lion tamer or I'm going to go to the moon. It just wasn't a feasible thing. So it wasn't until I was doing the law degree and I joined a black women's group. And in those days, black meant of colour. So there were Turkish women and Asian women and African Caribbean, you know, all sorts. And one of them was an actress from the San Francisco meme troupe, Deborah. And when I packed in my law degree, she just said, come and take my class. And I was like, okay. And then she got funding to do a play in London. Come and audition for my show. Okay. And I got the job. And so I sort of came to London and did the job and then thought, I'm in London, I'm going to be an actor, and then didn't work for a year, cleaned a lot of toilets, did all of that stuff. And then slowly, other black actresses started telling me about auditions, which at that time was an incredibly generous thing to do. Yeah, because
0: the sisterhood.
1: The sisterhood, but also they were putting themselves potentially out of work by making me extra competition for the few jobs that were available.
0: Because jobs would be very much, we're looking for a black actor or black actress for this.
1: Yes, as opposed to, there's this part, anyone could play it, maybe you. Yeah.
2: 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I'm Michelle Hussein, and this is Bloomberg.
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4: I am looking

0: If a baby is crying in the back seat, they're probably hungry. 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
3: 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This week, it's the actor Adjoa Ando.
4: I feel like you've not only done many different things with your life, from the cleaning toilets to the global fame, but also seen a lot of different periods from the 60s in rural England to seeing punk to seeing the 1980s in London and getting work at that time. Yeah. So there is a story of change in Britain that comes alongside yours.
5: There is. There is.
4: And political, right? Seeing politics as a part of life.
5: I think politics is a part of life. You know, it has a huge impact on who we are and how we live. And, you know, some of our experiences that being treated unfairly because of your race was nonsense. Or my mum being treated unfairly because she'd married a black man. I loved Andrew Young, the American senator. I used to clip newspaper articles and have them on my wall alongside my list of what were the new punk bands. And, you know, so I just... I'm interested in stuff, and I trained as a therapist. I've been a bereavement counsellor. I've done all sorts of things.
4: And I know you're involved with the Church of England today. So I have to ask you then about Britain today, because when the 2024 election happened, you were on TV on election night, looking forward to this new era with Labour in power and Keir Starmer becoming Prime Minister. Yeah. So how do you feel now? And are you worried about the rise of reform and its support?
5: I think it's inevitable. I think that there are a lot of people in this country who feel like nobody's listening to them and haven't been listening to them for a long time. And they are looking for people who will pay them attention. I think everybody ideally would like easy answers to their problems, and life is really complicated and complex. And I think it's very hard to live within the complexity and appeal to people.
4: And do you, when you were on tour in the States, promotional or otherwise, and then do you see the same themes, the same undercurrents, or do you think what's happening in the States is
5: I think it's happening all over
4: different?
5: The world. I think you can see a level of people concerned that they want to be able to put a circle around who they think are the people who should be there and the people who shouldn't be there. But I think you could see that if you went to South Africa today, you could see it in Ghana, you can see it here, you can certainly see it in the States, you can see it in Australia. You know, I think there's a global conversation, and I think people are looking for solutions to allay their fears. And it may be that it comes out as an anti-immigration sentiment, but actually what it might be is, I need to get an appointment for my daughter, or there are no school places available for my kid, or they've shut down the youth club and the streetlights aren't working. And who will listen to me? Who will help me? Can somebody please help me? So I do think that I think there's a lot of that absolutely genuine anxiety, and I think it manifests in a variety of different ways.
4: Because we've talked a lot in this conversation about this great opening up, you know, the difference that you've seen in your industry and in society in Britain. Is where we are now more like a cliff edge where things can very easily go backwards, and some of that acceptance of difference that, you know, many of us would have factored in and thought it's here to stay, this is progress, it's at risk?
5: I think you always have to be alert in the world for love to triumph. You have to keep an eye all the time. And I think for me, I can't change the macro, but in the micro that I can do, the work I want to do will continue to be militantly about embracing people. So I don't ever look at anybody and go, you're a... I just think, what happened to you? Where's all your sweetness gone? And to me, that's about anybody. So I might be advocating in a context that's about class, or you know, your industry. I toured to those mining and steelwork communities in the '80s. You know, I was doing small scale socialist feminist touring, but you know, we were in working men's clubs, and we were in canteens, and we were in school halls, and I saw communities absolutely collapse in on themselves, with people no longer knowing who they were or what their role was or how to go forward. And we are all vibrating continuously with the collapse of industries that give communities a sense of who they are in the world. And so I see a lot of distress, and I don't dismiss it as people who are bigoted or blah, blah, blah. I see a lot of distress.
4: So your mother, English, yeah. Your late father, Ghanaian.
5: Yeah.
4: What was it like in the 1960s in your early childhood as you grew up in the Cotswolds, which is not a very diverse part of England?
5: No.
4: That is a massive euphemism.
5: Yeah. So we actually lived in Leeds until I was four, which is still the place of my heart, I think. It's my football team. And lots of my mum's family were Yorkshire sheep farmers. We have cups going back to the 1700s.
4: What, trophies?
5: Trophies for sheep. Yes. Okay. Yes. And my granddad was definitely a Yorkshireman first and Englishman second, and everybody else was...
4: That explains it, because I was thinking otherwise Leeds till you're four doesn't really explain the lifelong connectedness.
5: Yeah, yeah. And then we moved to Cotswolds. So not only were we the only three black people in the village, me, my dad, my brother, but I also had a really booming Leeds accent as well. So we were like from planet hello. What on earth? But, you know, my dad lived in that village till he died. And I still have friends that I went to school with who still live there, because lots of people, they don't move. They stay in those communities. And everybody remembers my mum, because she taught at the secondary school. There was only one secondary school in that catchment area, because we all lived in tiny villages. And you did walk to the next village, and your friends did ride over on their horses, which they kept in the field behind their house, because there was no public transport. And you did hitchhike with random strangers, do all of those things. And it was rough and tough, and also achingly beautiful.
4: And am I right in thinking that you've spent time with migrant families in the US and the children of those families?
5: I've spent time with migrant families in Italy, in Poland.
4: Through your work with the International Rescue Committee. Yeah, we talked to David Miliband here not long ago. But when you sit with those families, some of it was in the US, wasn't it?
5: Recently it was, in Atlanta.
4: And what were the stories you heard?
5: Gosh, I mean, often I go to places which are safe spaces for mothers and children. I hear so many stories from mothers who could be me or you or any mother watching or anybody who has care of children, just in circumstances that they have absolutely no control of, at their wit's end, and all they want to do is protect their children.
4: And when they talk to you, do some of them want to talk about Bridgerton?
5: Of course they do. Of course they do. My God, it's like, please, can we not just for a minute, let's not talk about bombing or food queues or, you know, loss or misery. Let's talk about who makes your frocks. Are those wigs heavy? What's it like being in a corset? You know, and I'm really happy to do all the frothy stories, because we do the frothy stories and then we sit there and we cry together when they tell me about, you know, I had to leave my husband and I haven't heard from him and I don't know what's going on. Or my mother refused to leave the house and the town's been bombed. Some of the stories coming out of Ukraine. And I remember one woman saying to me, you know, my husband's a doctor and I was just a mum with the kids and we have a nice life and da, da, da, da. And I didn't believe that the bombing would come to us until the next door house was bombed. And my husband has to stay to fight. And I just had to put the nappies in the car, put the kids in the car and drive. And I said, so you drove to Poland? She said, I was just driving. And I said, then did you know anyone who got, I didn't know anyone in Poland. I don't speak Polish. I'm not a refugee. I'm just the doctor's wife and I had to leave my country. And I just think that's what it is. It's just human beings dealing with dreadful circumstances who could be us.
4: You are a director, And you have your own production company as well as your acting. The production company is called
5: Swinging the Lens,
4: as in swinging the lens around from...
5: So it's two things for me. So it's swinging the lens as in, you know, when you watch something and then there's a couple talking or something and then the maid brings in the tea. And I'm like, yeah, what's going on with that maid? Where's she going? Do her feet hurt? Does she like this job? How long she worked here? Who she left her kids with? You know, all. And I'm like, can we just... lens off you, onto the maid, thank you. I'm interested in just opening up the number of stories that we tell. And also it sounds a bit like swinging the lead, which, you know, means bunking off. But frankly, I do silly voices and put on silly clothes and somebody pays me and I pay my mortgage with it. So I'm like, woohoo, permanently swinging the lead. So it's got a bit of both those things in it.
4: And what does it mean in terms of the projects you have coming or the ones you really hope to do?
5: So we have a feature film in development, which is about an artist who has to flee London because he's fallen out with his dealer and he ends up living in this little boat community. But it's people who are living in, you know, falling apart canal boats and living on a little island. And it's like they're the people that have got nowhere left to go. They've been pushed right to the margins. And it's about what happens when that community's island looks like it would be a fantastic marina. What happens to those gentrification? What happens to those people? How do we use art? Is it just, what are you talking about? Using art against gentrification? So that's one thing.
4: And would you act in it and direct it?
5: I'd do a tiny bit in it. No, I'd produce it. We'd get a proper film director. Waste money on me directing
4: it.
5: But
4: you've been on so many sets.
5: Yeah,
4: yeah. You could do it.
5: Maybe down the line I could.
4: Does that mean that this is your part of your post-Bridgerton plan? Because I'm assuming you're going to be in Bridgerton for the duration, but we know from Shonda Rhimes
5: that nobody's telling me.
4: I can't imagine it without Lady Danbury, and I'm sure Shonda feels the same.
5: We'll see.
4: But it has to end one day, she said. Yeah. It's going to be the stories of the eight children and maybe a few stories.
5: Yeah.
4: Like Queen Charlotte on the side.
5: Yeah.
4: So is this the post-Bridgerton? Is this the, not the retirement plan, but the post-Bridgerton phase?
5: I'm hopefully doing it alongside. I just think life is short, and if you get the chance to grab it and shake it and have a go with it and, you know, make it as interesting as you can, then do so. And storytelling is the only, I have no transferable skills, Michelle. So that's what I've got to do with it. And I, you know, and I love it. I like dressing up and telling stories like I did when I was a kid.
4: And long may you do so. Joando, thank you.
5: Thank you so much.
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3: And I'm Joe Weisenthal.
2: Today, you are listening to our conversation with Andrew Granato, Assistant Professor of Law at UT Austin, as well as Pranjal Drawal, a JD PhD candidate in financial economics at Yale. We're talking about their new paper and how private credit fell in love with insurance. Andrew and Pranjal, thank you so much for coming on All Thoughts.
4: Yeah, thanks for having us.
5: Thanks for having us.
2: So we know that insurance has teamed up with private equity in various ways. Some private equity firms own insurers outright. Others have like minority investments or like different business relationships. What is the attraction or the allure of insurers for private credit slash PE?
4: Yeah, so you can think of this as being, so McKinsey has called this a flywheel. So yeah. Imagine you have like a private equity firm with three subsidiaries. You have a traditional like buyout subsidiary that buys up companies and uses leverage to do so. You have a private credit fund, which issues these high risk, high yield loans. And then you also have a life insurance entity. There are theoretically all these different synergies between all of these actors. So if I go and I need to buy some sort of company, well, someone has to issue debt in order for me to be able to do that. Maybe a different part of my PE firm can issue that debt, and maybe I can get better terms that way. But then there's also this aspect of, you know, if I have a private credit fund, you know, these are funds where, you know, I have LPs who are constantly, you know, making demands for returns. But if I have a life insurer, I have these very long dated liabilities where arguably the capital is like what we're told is permanent. So if you can hold these private credit loans that are highly liquid on the balance of the life insurer that you're issuing to other firms in your portfolio, you can imagine that this is like a scenario in which you kind of theoretically get the best of all three worlds.
5: One more way to think about it is that private credit has become a large asset class. Insurers want access to that private credit. And instead of having an in-house team that just learns how to do private credit investment, they go outsource that to a big PE shop, which has developed this business over two decades, in some cases, and essentially outsource and use these economies of scale to outsource part of the lending. So they can still do the, you know, publicly traded sort of boring credit that they've always done and outsource part of the lending to more specialized shops.
6: Well, this sort of realization that these things could merge has just made people an extraordinary amount of money. It should be noted, you know, one of the most infamous investors of all time, Warren Buffett, utilized this core insight that having an insurance arm would be an extraordinary source of patient capital. You know, we talked to like mutual fund managers, and one of the questions we always ask them is like, isn't it tough that at a market drawdown, you can't actually hold it because your clients all move on to the next fund? I mean, this has already for a very long time just been an extraordinary fruitful partnership.
4: Yeah, it's not something that's new. What's new about private equity in the last 15 years or so is the degree to which that they have kind of ramped up the aggression of the investment strategy that they are pursuing with, one, by purchasing these life insurers at such high volumes. Recent estimates have maybe like something like $750 billion or so of life insurance assets kind of within private equity's purview. And then the degree to which they are shifting the portfolios of their life insurance firms. Until quite recently, life insurers were famous for having these, you know, as Pranjal says, very kind of stodgy AAA-rated AT&T bond portfolios. And that becomes less and less true across the industry in general. And that's a trend that's being led by private equity, particularly with regard to these like affiliated private credit investments and their other portfolio companies.
2: Yeah. So this is the key thing, I think. So insurance has transformed private credit by supercharging its growth. But at the same time, insurers themselves are being transformed by private credit. Can you talk about exactly, like, what does that relationship look like in practice? So you mentioned affiliated assets, which have been in the news recently for reasons we can definitely get into. But if I'm a private credit, you know, originator, and now I have bought an insurer, what does that relationship look like? Am I dictating that? Or am I telling them what they actually need to buy? Am I making polite suggestions? Am I making sales pitches and saying, well, you get first crack at these very elite, previously exclusive private assets?
5: That's a great question. So as you can imagine, there's a lot of nuance there where certain asset managers, so just to set the stage a bit, Alliance, for example, owns PIMCO and Alliance, the insurer. And this happened in like starting 2000. So the idea of having an asset manager make investments on the behalf of the insurer is not new. The second point there is there's a lot of variation in how that contract works out. So the most, in our parlance, problematic or concerned we should be is about when the insurer balance sheet is effectively in control of a bigger asset manager. So the idea there would be that the insurer doesn't have as much
2: discretion.
5: They're just at the behest of the broader asset manager. Or you can imagine an insurer goes out shopping. I want the best private credit shop to invest money on my behalf so I can capture the liquidity premium, offer better terms to my policyholders by making more money. And in that case, you know, there's like a lineup of really sophisticated PE shops that will like try to earn that business. And in that case, you can imagine this is called like a third-party agreement where you're outsourcing part of your balance sheet to an asset manager. And that's totally like, you can imagine a very competitive marketplace for that service because insurers, as you said, manage large pools of money. So there's like a big spectrum there, one where the insurer has effectively given up full control of the balance sheet, and the other where the insurer is essentially looking for who's going to offer me the best terms to invest my money in this very specific segment. And you can imagine a spectrum of possible arrangements there.
2: So if I'm an insurer who's owned by a PE shop, I'm paying them management fees as well for those assets, right?
5: That's right.
2: Okay.
5: And you're paying management fees in both cases, usually. It's just in the third party context, since you don't own the insurer, you'd imagine the insurer has better bargaining incentives.
2: Exactly.
6: Okay. Oh, yeah.
4: And there's also many cases where the insurer is part of a private equity kind of like sponsored platform is not just paying out fees for management, but it's also paying out fees for essentially all sorts of other affiliated services. Like, you know, you could imagine accounting, you could imagine valuation, consulting, all sorts of things where
5: like IT.
4: Yeah. Where like the insurer is kind of like the balance sheet of the insurer is a holding pen for a lot of the assets, but all of the action is actually outside of the insurer's corporate form and the rest of the kind of PE sponsor.
6: So one of the questions then is, how much competition is there among insurers to gather assets? Because it's like, okay, here is insurance company A, and they're going to pay me, you know, $5,000 a month for life because I've bought this annuity every month for the rest of my life after I turn X age. And here is another one. But this one is paying all these like IT services and all these little things that maybe like come out of the return, et cetera. Does the end market of insurance purchasers have much clarity on what they're buying and the economics of two different policies?
5: People aren't investing in annuities because they don't get a good deal. Prices are too high. The policies aren't that good. There's competition, but there's the end consumer doesn't get a great deal, or they at least perceive they're not getting a good deal. So there's always been this concern that for some reason, the annuity market isn't very competitive. Now, you might imagine if an insurer is owned by a PE shop and they make a lot of money on the private credit illiquidity and all this, you know, because it's high returning and all this stuff, and they earn fees. So in some ways, a PE shop that owns an insurer might offer better terms to policyholders because they have all these other ways to make money from the business. So we've seen some empirical data that like the PE-owned insurance companies compete better in the product market. So you can imagine the consumers might benefit. The problem there is, of course, that you know you might get a good deal in the short run, but you know decades down the line when things come due, there might be problems.
6: If I'm in the market for an annuity, should I or do I have any capacity to take into account credit risk? As someone who grew up, became an adult kind of during the GFC, I was like, I don't know, like I'm going to retire in like 20 years. Who knows who's going to be around? To what degree either does that or should that be part of the information that the buyer, the purchase of the annuity has?
4: Yeah, so it's very difficult, I think, for retail policyholders to meaningfully grasp like the degree of solvency risk that the kind of counterparty annuity provider or life insurance provider has. And so something that we think is really fundamental is that, you know, the investors in, say, a private credit fund, nonprofits, you know, endowments, big institutional investors, pension funds, they're in a very different position than just like normal people who like don't know about anything, you know, what this insurer is doing with all of the money. As far as they know, they just bought a life insurance policy. And I'm willing to bet most people haven't even thought about what happens like kind of on the other side of that balance sheet. And that asymmetry is what drives a lot of the the results that we're going to speak about.
2: Yeah. So, okay, speaking of asymmetry, the McKinseys of the world out there who will talk about this being a virtuous flywheel where, you know, PE/PC gets access to these big pools of permanent capital, and then the insurers themselves maybe get access to higher yielding assets that then generate better returns for investors, better products, et cetera. On the other hand, you also have critics of this practice who will point out that because of the nature of private credit, because these aren't publicly traded bonds with, you know, double A, I guess now, or maybe triple A ratings for some corporates, you don't necessarily have the level of insight into what these things are and what their true riskiness is. Talk to us about what we know about the actual private credit assets on insurer balance sheets and what regulators can actually see and know about these things.
5: So this has been a topic of discussion for the last 2 years almost. Yeah. I feel like this almost obsession of how much should we trust private credit valuations. And this is a problem in BDCs, which are like, you know, publicly traded, and you can see the quarterly marks on these loans. And you can see, you know, there's a privately traded BDC and there's a public traded BDC, and the public one trades at a discount. So there's always been this concern that the valuations aren't kosher or they're overvalued in some ways. So those same kind of intuitions apply here, except the crucial difference is the regulator, in case the NAIC, which is an association of regulators, essentially has visibility on an insurer's balance sheet, and they look at everything they invest in. This could be equity, cash, safe bonds, whatever that means, and private credit bonds. And all the insurer regulator sees is the value reported to them, which is usually outsourced to a third party.
6: Stay tuned for more of our interview with Andrew Granato, assistant professor of law at UT Austin, and Pranjal Dral, a JD PhD candidate in financial economics at Yale University. We are talking about the private credit insurance nexus. 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I'm Joe White.
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2: 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I'm Tracy Alloway.
3: And I'm Joe Wasenthal.
2: Today's episode, we are looking at the entanglement between insurance and private equity and private credit. We are speaking with Andrew Granato and Pranjal Dhral. They are assistant professor of law at UT Austin and a PhD candidate in financial economics at Yale, respectively, and the authors of a new paper.
3: Since we're talking about 2008 for a second, you know, one of the sub-dramas with the bank bailouts was this idea that the bondholders of banks didn't take any haircuts. And so it was like there were losses, quite substantial losses, but they were all born on the equity side. And we saw like how, you know, the Citigroups of the world like not lost 95% of their money. Was part of the reason that regulators or policymakers were so reluctant to let some of the bondholders take losses is because you just described the classic normie insurance holding. I'm sure in 2006, you know, it's like, oh, yeah, we have a highly rated bond from a Citigroup in our portfolio. That's like the equivalent of the AT&T bond. Was part of the concern with bondholder haircuts essentially that then it could create an issue with the insurance channel?
4: Yeah, I think that a lot of the same logic applies. What insurance has that banking doesn't have is essentially is a different form of a public backstop that implicates different kinds of agency problems and also a differing way that taxpayers and kind of other like non-investor actors can be put on the hook for an insurer's losses. So all of that interacts in like kind of very complex ways with the actual direct capital structure of the insurer, which is partially, you know, these policyholders who are technically, you know, creditors to the insurer. They show up as liabilities on the insurer balance sheet. And then there's also kind of direct creditors to insurers. They're not covered by the socialized backstop, but there is this kind of like endless relationship that keeps shifting when you have what we call like, or what is that, an insurance guarantee fund.
2: Yeah. So this is actually the real subject of the paper. As much as we talk about ratings arbitrage and opacity of private credit assets and things like that, the point that you make is that because of the way that insurers are regulated and I guess administered when they go belly up, although they don't really go through traditional corporate bankruptcy proceedings, but the way they're dealt with if there's a failure is fundamentally different to the way banks are dealt with in our system. Talk about those differences for us.
4: Yeah. So I think when people think about what does a public backstop look like, if they're familiar with one, they're familiar with federal deposit insurance. And federal deposit insurance is a pre-funded risk-based system. So if you're a bank and your depositors get federal deposit insurance, every quarter you get an assessment from the FDIC, which basically says you have to cough up some money as a kind of risk premium. The FDIC has a deposit insurance fund, which holds that money. And in the event that a bank ever goes down and payouts ever need to be made to keep depositors whole and to like administer the, you know, the insolvency of a bank, you know, they spend down that fund. And in the event that that fund is ever fully depleted, there is the kind of full faith and credit backstop of the United States government. So that would be truly a

0: course, like TARP.
1: Yeah.
0: So that was, you know, like legislators had to go and vote, say, okay, we're going to individually appropriate money. We're going to appropriate loans. We're going to appropriate all sorts of investments because like the scale of the problem was just too large to deal with through the FDIC on its own. Insurers are subject to a different form of public backstop that we argue in the paper is kind of essentially structurally worse. The way that a guarantee fund works is if a life insurer goes bankrupt, it does not go into bankruptcy, similarly to how a bank does not go into bankruptcy. Instead, the domiciliary state of that insurer takes the lead on a simultaneous insolvency proceeding across every single state. Insurance is regulated at the state level. There is no kind of federal regulator of insurance. There is no equivalent to the FDIC. You just go into state court, and then we have to resolve this across every state simultaneously. And within every single state, there's a guarantee fund that says, you know, if you are a policyholder of this insurer, we're going to guarantee that you get up to some statutory cap of your money. Similarly to how for the FDIC, you get up to 250K. In theory, potentially it could be far more, but statutorily you get your first 250K and every account is insured. It depends on the state law for each every individual state coverage, but you can think of it as being roughly 300K. So if I have a life insurance policy that's supposed to pay out for $200,000 when I die, and my insurer goes down, I can just keep paying premiums and the policy backstop fund will make sure that I get or that my beneficiary gets 200K in the event that I die and that I've maintained my end of the contract. The way that a guarantee fund pays for this protection in the first instance is by levying an assessment on every surviving insurer in that state. But this assessment is only levied after the insolvency has already happened. So if I'm the insurer that went down, I've actually contributed $0
1: of my own. It's very ironic for insurers themselves to not be like paying something towards insuring their own deaths.
0: Yes. Yeah. They, anyway. So like you know, well, of course, you know, the company's gone down, so it's not a happy ending for them, but like they don't have to cough up anything. Meanwhile, you know, some other random insurer who had nothing to do with this, they have to pay some sort of bill. And that bill is weighted by the percentage of premiums that they sold in recent years in that line of business. So, you know, the other life insurers in the state of Oregon or whatever, if I have a life insurance policy and I'm in Oregon, like they have to pay up. But then what happens afterwards depends on the state exactly. But in the vast majority of states, you can, as the insurer, get a tax credit against that assessment liability. And in about 34 states, you get a full tax credit that you can take 20% a year over 5 years. And then in another 10 states, it's roughly 10 years. There's only about 6 states where you don't get any tax credit. So, of course, if you have a fully offsetting tax credit, this is economically equivalent to a taxpayer bailout of the insurance policyholders. But nobody ever votes on this. There just happens automatically by operation of law. And the insurer is stuck with losing what we might call like kind of just like time value of money because they have to like float this in the meantime. But it is a stealth taxpayer bailout.
2: And beyond the sort of structural issues, you might imagine some practical problems with this setup. Number one, the statutory cap in FDIC is 250K, which is considered a fairly high amount for like just someone having a checking account. In this case, you know, close to 300K for life insurance. That's about the 40th percentile of life insurer policies. A lot of policies are way bigger than that.
3: Yeah.
2: As you can imagine, people who usually buy life insurance are usually richer and they're putting a lot of money into premiums. So the coverage of this bailout is way lower than sort of bank failure. And the other sort of big concern is that just practically speaking, Iowa and Oregon and New York and Tennessee sort of doing this at the same time is a very challenging task. We haven't really had major insurer failure in this way. Like in 2008, obviously AIG was bailed out. So the idea is that...
1: Wait, have we ever had a big insurance
0: not
1: failure?
0: Not on this scale. So it's completely untested to have a large national insurer with assets in something like, you know, the hundreds of billions of dollars range go insolvent in a way that would require administration.

0: administration through the guarantee fund.
1: So is it fair to say it's like structurally suboptimal on multiple levels? So it's suboptimal in the sense that there is this implicit taxpayer backstop in a way that's a little different from the FDIC, but it's also suboptimal that the backstop isn't actually that good for the policyholders potentially, because it's like, all right, if we're going to have a backstop, at least we can rest easy that the policyholders, like maybe there's a little bit of misalignment, the backstop encourages the insurer to take undue risk, but look, it's okay. It's good in the end because at least policyholders can sleep easy. But what you're saying is we don't even have that. We have the taxpayer part, and we don't really even have the FDIC equivalent that can make everyone sleep easy.
2: Exactly. And since you're not paying as your solvent, you're paying post-insolvency. One more thing that the regime encourages is, as you head into distress, you want to take on more risk.
3: That seems good for an immoral insurer, right? Right.
1: So just a self-irrational insurer.
2: Right. It's like a Holmesian bad man insurer is going to just simply invest more risky things, try to give really good deals to policyholders to make premiums today.
1: Oh, yeah.
3: You're not paying for it.
2: Because you're not paying for it in the end. So at least in like a equilibrium sense. And, you know, the rivals, knowing that one of my rivals is going to go bankrupt soon, they're going to want to pull out.
1: Because with FDIC deposit insurance, they put a cap on how much rates you can offer. Like, that's part of that trade, so that you can't, a desperate bank can't say, oh, we're paying 15% on savings accounts right now, but there's no, in insurance, that mechanism doesn't exist.
2: Exactly.
1: Interesting.
3: Yeah. Okay, so you suggest in the paper that this might be the real reason that private equity / private credit has been so interested in the insurance space, because it provides them an avenue to basically a socialized backstop, which, you know, makes sense. But I guess I wonder, in the course of your research and actually talking to private equity and private credit, how aware are people of the current regulation scheme for bankrupt failed insurance? Does it come up a lot?
0: I think one of the main ways that this ends up playing out is that what people are often thinking about is, you know, turning back to the permanent capital angle. Am I allowed to just like make my investments without somebody yelling at me about them? And one of the reasons why, if you have a life insurer, you can make kind of whatever investments you want without like nominally the creditors of your company or the investors in your company coming and yelling at you, is because you have...
3: Not having people yell at you is like a very underrated incentive in the world, but I think it's one that probably is very important.
0: Yeah, is that you have this widely dispersed retail base of policy holders, a large fraction of whom are totally insured. And so even you can do whatever you want. And like, in theory, they shouldn't care, because no matter what, they have full coverage. Obviously, that's not true for everyone, but it's just the level of kind of examination that you're going to get from your creditors is so much lower if you are running the private credit through the life insurer balance sheet rather than through kind of a standard private credit fund.
1: Hmm. More to come from our conversation on the relationship between insurance and private credit and how the industry is regulated. We are speaking with Andrew Granato, Assistant Professor of Law at UT Austin, and Pranjal Jal, a JD PhD candidate in financial economics at Yale. I'm Joe Weisenthal.
3: And I'm Tracy Alloway, and this is All Thoughts on Bloomberg Radio.
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2: 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I'm Tracy Alloway.
3: And I'm Jill Wiesenthal.
2: On today's show, we are talking about insurance's entanglement with private credit. We are speaking with Andrew Granato and Pranjal Drawal, the authors of a new paper.
3: In the event of like a failure, like there is not, you know, as you said, it's only the 40th percentile of policyholders. There are a lot of potential losses. In the literature, in your work, et cetera, is there a certain expectation that there exists in the world certain other implicit backstops that aren't formalized in law for those premium holders? Or could it only be the type of thing where it's like, if they're going to get, quote, bailed out, unquote, it would be some sort of TARP-like vote again, where politicians have to stick their necks out?
4: I think that's the exact way to think about it. So this, the 40th percentile person is just by operation of law going to get a bailout. And then you can imagine politicians, especially local politicians, you might imagine, don't want their state's policyholders to lose out on, you know, people who own life insurance policies and their insurer goes insolvent are some of the most sympathetic people on the planet. So I'm assuming that would be an easy yes at the state level to make them whole. Obviously, it's impossible to like predict the future, but it's almost hard to imagine them not getting some protection in the future.
5: There's also the potential, especially in states that actually don't have the tax credit, for a like perverse feedback loop. So if there is a bad macroeconomic environment and some large insurers go down, that levies assessments on the other insurers that are already hurting.
3: Yeah.
5: And that comes at the worst possible time. Yeah. And if that pushes other insurers into insolvency, you know, then you have this very vicious cycle. That cycle is ameliorated, of course, by the fact that in most states you do have these like tax credits. But also, you know, if interest rates are spiking during this time, then you run into kind of more serious time value of money problems with the fact that the tax credit has to be taken over 5 to 10 years.
2: Can we just do a quick history detour for a second? Because hearing you describe the system, it does not sound ideal, to say the least. How did we end up with this particular like organizational structure for regulating insurers?
5: So the kind of history of state-based regulation of life insurers goes back to when the Supreme Court had a much kind of stricter interpretation of the Commerce Clause. And so it did, in like a famous case in the 1800s, the Supreme Court said that insurance did not constitute commerce for the purposes of the Interstate Commerce Clause. In the 1940s, the Supreme Court reversed that decision as part of its general trend towards being more permissive of federal regulation. But Congress immediately like disclaimed its new power to regulate life insurers in an act called McCarran-Ferguson. Hmm. And McCarran-Ferguson says that, you know, unless Congress explicitly passes a law that says we're regulating insurers, all other regulatory authority is reserved to the states. So it's just pretty much been like that the whole time. There are periodic waves in which there's like activism for federal insurance regulation, usually because of a wave of insurer insolvencies or some other like, you know, alleged malfeasance in the industry. And then what will typically happen is that the NAIC, and which is the kind of association of state regulators that formally operates actually through a nonprofit, it's not formally a public entity at all, will act to try to forestall that federal push by kind of doing it on its own. And that's what happened with guarantee funds in the 1960s and the 1970s. There was a wave of insolvencies and property and casualty insurance, and there were bills introduced in Congress to create a federal backstop that was kind of similar in, you know, to the FDIC. And the NAIC and various states quickly responded to create these state level backstops instead.
4: And one of the interesting ways the NAIC operates is that most states actually defer rulemaking to the NAIC fully into the future. So I think Indiana is one of these states where they self-incorporate the model law that the NAIC puts out, even prospective changes.
2: Oh, so they just like cede control entirely.
5: Yeah. So there are state laws that say if the NAIC says this, it will be automatically incorporated into our own state law. which is like a very distinctive arrangement. Hmm.
3: So it occurs to me there is one like so a difference between banks and insurance is that banks have the possibility of correlation on two fronts. So all the loans, if you had to say banks make a lot of housing loans, like banks all could go, all, the loans could all go sour at the same time. But then also their depositor base could be correlated, right? We saw this with SVB, but you could also just imagine in any other environment, people get anxious about a bank and they all withdraw their deposits. That can't quite happen the same way with an insurance company, at least if we're talking about vanilla insurance, where you only get paid out either on an event or retirement and, or something like that, and you stagger it. Does that change the dynamics or the fact that insurers could still have correlated failure? They're all maybe making loans to software companies at the same time, but they don't really have the risk of correlated withdrawals in the same way that a bank would?
4: Great. That's a pitch for our next paper.
5: Okay. Yeah. that's the follow-up that we're running on
4: insurance.
5: Now.
4: So you can imagine, conceptually, there's runs on the asset side of the liability side. Yeah. I'll speak a little bit about the assets, and Andrew is more an expert on the differences in policy and liabilities. But on the asset side, as you said, all of them make loans to Chicago SaaS company in the middle market, and then they all go calling back, and there's no, you know, there's not enough cash flows. So in that paradigmatic sense, since banking has very good, you know, like on the floor of a bank, there's officials from the federal government that say, don't invest in this type of risky asset, usually about credit, but also I'm sure they're thinking about industry risk.
2: Yeah, we're watching your SaaS exposure or something like that.
4: Or something like that. And insurance, since that regime is much weaker because it's dispersed, the NAIC is less, they have way less resources and power than the federal government. So just on the asset side, the monitoring is much worse.
3: Okay.
4: So you might imagine there's more possibility of correlated exposure than there is in banking. And you can imagine, you know, like the last year or so, a lot of the private credit pain has been due to a very specific kind of exposure. Insurers are something like 15% of the assets are in private credit, 10 to 15, depending on how you measure. And the idea that a third of private credit is software is not a stretch. So you can imagine like, you know, 30% of that 15% is in one industry. Now, again, I don't have the specific numbers because they also do infrastructure and all these longer term things. But the idea is like it's more possible in the insurance context and banking. And the liabilities is a completely different
5: answer. Yeah, liabilities is fascinating. And that's going to be like one of the primary subjects of our next article. So like one preview would be, things depend a lot on the kind of life insurance policy that you hold.
3: Yeah.
5: So for example, you could have, let's say if you hold a whole life policy and you have a cash value reserve account inside of that policy, this is like essentially a tax preferred, you know, kind of a Roth IRA thing that's inside of a life insurance policy, and you have rights of withdrawal on that account. And you, and so that is demand deposit like. Yeah. And so if you had a life insurer that had sold a ton of cash value life policies and people tended to store a lot of money in those policies, you know, you can run on that.
3: To be clear, would you say that historically, since these are sort of more exotic flavors of insurance, that regulators have approached this industry as one in which, quote, runs aren't a phenomenon the same way we associate them with banking?
5: In banking, runs is like the primary concern. Yeah. It drives everything. And in insurance, I do think, you know, kind of per the permanent capital hypothesis, you're structurally
2: the asset liability mismatch. Right?
5: Yeah, like there are good reasons to think that insurers are structurally less vulnerable to runs on average, but it depends a lot on the nuances. And there have been runs on life insurers before. Hmm. So Executive Life in the early 1990s was a life insurer that was really struggling, and there was a run on the insurer. Now, Executive Life was, you know, a few billion dollars worth of assets. This is not something that is going to cause the financial system to collapse. And so I think we've been very lucky that we have not had a situation like that happen with a very large life insurer.
2: Well, okay, speaking of cascading risks, one thing I never understand when it comes to insurance is reinsurance, because it's just like you have the insurers and the reinsurers insure them. And then do you have like reinsurers who insure the reinsurers?
3: I think
2: it's insurance all the way down. But you talk a little bit about this concept in your paper of shadow reinsurance. What exactly is that?
5: Yeah, shadow reinsurance. So if you are an insurer and you would like to transfer some of the risk off of your balance sheet, there are various ways that you can do this. You can reinsure with a totally independent entity. So you'll say, like, you're going to take on these liabilities and I'm going to transfer you these assets. Or you could do this with a captive, so like subsidiary reinsurer. And that captive subsidiary reinsurer can be anywhere. And so it can have different kind of corporate or state law or tax law that applies to it. So one of the main ways that life insurers, and particularly private equity backed life insurers, like to reinsure is that they use captives that are in Bermuda or that are in certain states that have tried to compete with Bermuda, like Iowa or Vermont. And these are places where the tax rates are very low. And also there is no balance sheet visibility into the reinsurance balance sheets through the prism of the primary insurer. So if I were to reinsure all these assets and liabilities, I like give up all the stuff off my balance sheet, and then it disappears into the reinsurer balance sheet. And on a quarterly level, you could go into the NAIC data and you can see actually at a CUSIP level what the life insurer holds in the US. That data quality is extremely high. But once that is reinsured into one of these quote unquote shadow reinsurers, you lose all visibility into what's going on.
2: I don't want this to be the typical Odd Lots episode where we talk about a problem and then just go off agreeing that it can never be solved, because part of your paper actually talks about regulatory suggestions for how you might fix some of these issues or at least try to make them better. What do you think can be done here?
5: I think there's a variety of options that the NAIC can undertake, you know, kind of in the first instance, that align the downside risk with the controllers. So you can imagine, like, step one could be something like valuation-based reforms. I think a lot of people agree at this point that the over-optimism in valuation is a structural problem, that private letter ratings are too generous, and that also just that there is an issue with trying to value private credit in the first place, because these are non-tradable loans that have these bespoke terms. And so you can do a Pigouvian tax on opacity itself, where you say, like, oh, if certain kinds of assets are just structurally hard to value, then we're going to impose a regulatory capital surcharge on that complexity. We're not going to look at any of the individual underlying assets, because that's extremely resource intensive to do. That's just not feasible to do, especially if you have, you know, a private equity backed insurer with billions and billions of dollars of these assets on your balance sheet. But we're just going to just say, like, you know what, you're just going to have to pay that surcharge.
2: All right. Andrew and Pranjal, thank you so much for coming on Odd Lots. Great paper. Really appreciate you being here.
4: Thank you. Thank you so much.
3: This has been Odd Lots on Bloomberg Radio. I'm Joe Wasenthal.
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3: You're listening to the Big Take Podcast on Bloomberg Radio. I'm Sarah Holder, and today on the show, we're talking about the big business of menopause. Who's benefiting from it and who isn't? Yasmin Harris was in her early 30s when she started noticing unusual symptoms.
4: I was tired all of the time. My mood was horrible. I also started having minor hot flashes, right? My sex life just went 100% out of the window.
3: Around that time, she also got her first ever urinary tract infection.
4: So that, as well as kind of like the mood swings, was really high on my radar that something more has to be going on with me.
3: She says her primary care doctor told her it was probably just too much stress. He put her on antidepressants for her mood swings, talked to her about bathroom hygiene, and sent her on her way. One night, a few years later, in her kitchen around dinner time, she started having chest pain and got diagnosed with heart failure. Her doctor put her on a series of medications, and eventually she was given a pacemaker. She was only 39. Shortly after, her periods became irregular, lasting for weeks at a time. Yasmin felt like this all had to be connected.
4: I started Googling and just doing a ton of research, and one of the very first things that came up highlighted menopause and perimenopause.
3: But she says her gynecologist told her she was still a little too young to worry about it. She gave Yasmin a prescription for birth control to manage her cycle. Still, Yasmin didn't feel satisfied with the care she was getting. So she turned to the internet for a second opinion. And she found plenty.
5: Let's talk about some researched ashwagandha benefits for menopause.
6: I'm taking a black cohosh supplement that I got from Whole Foods, and that has really seemed to be helping me.
7: You need three supplements that are going to help bring back your intimacy, your libido during menopause.
3: What worked? What didn't work?
4: Nothing worked, Sarah. Nothing. Absolutely nothing.
3: Nothing.
4: Nothing worked.
3: How much do you think you spent on these kinds of remedies and treatments and things that you'd found online?
4: Girl, I've spent easily thousands of dollars.
3: When women suspect they're experiencing the lead up to menopause, finding the right way to treat their symptoms isn't always straightforward. And while a growing industry of startups and supplements are advertising more and more options for women seeking that treatment, the healthcare mainstream hasn't kept up with their needs. That's led to a massive, nearly $19 billion global menopause market dominated by non-medical treatments, as opposed to evidence-backed therapies.
8: This need is being filled by telehealth companies and Instagram influencers because it's not able to be met by the medical community.
3: Kristen V. Brown is a health and science journalist who recently wrote a story for Bloomberg Businessweek tracking the rise of the menopause economy. She says the overall market for menopause treatment is expected to exceed $28 billion by 2033. We are in the midst of a menopause gold rush. But is it also leaving women behind?
8: There is a real mismatch and there is a real need to give more access to care, but that access isn't really like coming from the best place for patients.
3: I'm Sarah Holder, and this is The Big Take from Bloomberg News. Today on the show, we go inside the big business of menopause. From TikTok medical advice to complicated healthcare systems, how are women navigating this multi-billion dollar market? And will more money pouring into it make it easier or just more crowded?
8: So about 6 months before I turned 40, like it had gotten a calendar alert, Instagram started just serving me the menopause content.
3: Health reporter Kristen V. Brown is writing a book about female fertility. She's also a woman on the internet. And when the menopause posts started coming, they didn't stop.
8: And I have to tell you, it was so depressing. There were all these symptoms, right? Itchiness, weight gain, which, you know, is associated with menopause, but also, like, men experience weight gain in midlife, right? It's just, like, a fact of aging. And I started looking at myself, at my own aging body, and I was like, oh, I am itchy. I have gained some weight. Like, I have been kind of hot at night sometimes. And, I mean, honestly, Instagram basically convinced me that I might be in perimenopause.
3: Perimenopause is the stretch of a woman's life that comes before reaching menopause.
8: So menopause, it's one day in your life, right? It's the day that you have gone 12 months since having a period.
3: And a lot of the symptoms people sometimes associate with menopause actually begin in the lead up to that single day.
8: Because that's when your hormones are, you know, kind of going wild as your ovaries are kind of shutting down production, if you will.
3: Those symptoms might be itchiness, hot flashes, or weight gain. They might also be mood swings or brain fog.
8: Physical and emotional. And I think that's what makes it hard to diagnose, because it's also happening at a time in your life where your body is just, you know, starting to not work as well in general. So it can be hard to know, is this menopause or is my skin just getting dry because I'm getting older?
3: Yasmin Harris had similar questions. According to the Mayo Clinic, the average woman in the U.S. experiences menopause at age 51. Yasmin was in her 30s. But when the traditional healthcare system didn't have answers, Googling her symptoms had her convinced.
0: Because the symptoms just, they just all fit, right?
3: Yasmin asked her gynecologist to test her hormones at one point. And she says the doctor told her she didn't find indicators of menopause.
8: I think that's really one of the tricky things about diagnosing it, is there's no test that you can take and say, like, oh, you've crossed some specific hormonal threshold and now you're in perimenopause. It really is just evaluating the sort of constellation of symptoms and trying to put together a picture of whether you are transitioning.
3: And Krizen, how has this period of life been talked about historically? How has the healthcare industry approached perimenopause?
8: Historically, menopause has been something that we haven't really talked about. And I think that's one of the biggest problems is, you know, it's been something that's sort of whispered about. Your doctor never talked to you about it. Your mom maybe never even talked to you about it. So women are going into this phase in their life without a lot of information often.
0: I actually reached out to my mother as I started doing the research. And my mother is in her mid to late 60s now, and she didn't know any of this stuff either.
3: Kristen says that even doctors don't always have the information.
8: Something like 70% of OBGYN training programs have no formal menopause curriculum, right? So they're literally getting no formal training on this.
3: That's kind of crazy. Something that every woman goes through.
8: It's really crazy that doctors are not learning about it. And that's in part because of, you know, a scare over prescribing the best treatments for it.
3: There have been treatments for many of the most common perimenopause symptoms, like hot flashes and vaginal dryness, for decades. The gold standard is hormone therapy, a boost of estrogen delivered as a pill, patch, or cream. Kristen says the therapy has faced setbacks on the road to wider adoption. Research in the 1970s linked it to higher risks of uterine cancer, though the problem has been mitigated by adding progesterone to the treatment. Then, in 2002, the U.S. National Institutes of Health published results from a randomized controlled trial called the Women's Health Initiative, suggesting that the risks outweighed the benefits.
8: Doctors decided, you know, this isn't safe for women. And so people didn't learn about it because there wasn't a treatment option that the medical community sort of agreed was safe for a long time. You know, those sort of thoughts and feelings about hormone therapy have been walked back. You know, we now understand that they were sort of overblown, right? But in the meantime, you have generations of OBs who have received no training. And at the same time, 1.3 million women go through menopause every year, right? So that math isn't mathing, right? There's just not enough practitioners. And so this marketplace has emerged to sort of fill that gap.
9: Did you know that red light therapy can actually help more than just the skin? It can actually help with a range of menopause symptoms.
10: You mentioned last month that I'm going through perimenopause. That's why I'm partnering with Midi Health.
11: If you're a woman approaching menopause, here's four supplements you must take.
3: Kristen says this marketplace has flourished online, as Gen Xers and millennials reach perimenopause.
8: We are a very online generation, right? If the doctor tells us they can't do anything, we get on Reddit, we get on ChatGPT, we say, no, thank you, I'm going to find a solution myself, right? You have telehealth companies like Midi and Alloy that kind of grew out of the post-pandemic telehealth boom and looked at companies like Hims and said, oh, well, what they're doing for erectile dysfunction, and, you know, later GLP-1s, we can do for menopause.
3: Midi Health, which was founded in 2021, became the first menopause unicorn this year, meaning it's valued at over $1 billion. Using their services, women can get prescribed hormone therapy and a host of other treatments.
8: You can now get GLP-1s through them. You can get peptides, right? Like longevity peptides that are prescribed by a doctor. You can get lots of supplements, right? So they are not just selling kind of the gold standard treatment, but also some of these things that there is less evidence behind.
3: In emailed statements to Bloomberg Businessweek, Midi and Alloy emphasize their commitment to helping women access hard-to-find, evidence-based care in a confusing marketplace. They said that they don't push specific courses of action and that they're dedicated to helping each patient find appropriate, individualized care. Beyond established telehealth brands, there's also a vast cottage industry of individuals looking to cash in.
8: This proliferation of influencers and doctors who have become influencers dispensing advice, often while also trying to sell you something, right? And so these things have coalesced to create this very noisy environment where women are learning about hormone therapy, but they're also learning about, oh, do I need a weighted vest? Do I need to take black cohosh?
3: Black cohosh? What is that?
8: It's this weird supplement that you really should not take probably without consulting your doctor, because like a lot of supplements, it has been associated with liver damage. So, I mean, these things, most of the things, right? You know, like a weighted vest. I mean, the evidence isn't great. The biggest risk is probably to your pocketbook, right? But some of these things could have real consequences. And then when you get into hormone therapy, women may need different hormone therapy products, different levels of them, right? You could just not be getting the right thing for you, right, if you don't see the appropriate medical professional. So there's really a lot of nuance in both making the diagnosis and approving and prescribing the appropriate treatment.
3: This has been the Big Take Podcast on Bloomberg Radio. I'm Sarah Holder, and I spoke with Kristen V. Brown about the big business of menopause. You can hear the rest of the episode on The Big Take, wherever you get your podcasts.
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2: You're listening to the Big Take Podcast on Bloomberg Radio. I'm Sarah Holder, and today on the show, we're talking about why the U.S. couldn't stand up its own nitrile medical gloves industry in the years since COVID. Nitrile medical gloves are supposed to be abundant and identical. They're all made out of the same material and engineered the same way, so that medical professionals can use and remove them over and over throughout the day without skipping a beat.
3: These gloves are the ones you see in every exam room when you go to the doctor or the hospital.
2: That's Anna Edney. She reports on the healthcare industry.
3: They're disposable. There are billions of these. There's about 120 billion that are used in the U.S. annually.
2: 120 billion used every year in the U.S., not only in the medical field, but in industries like food service, auto repair, and pharmaceutical production. The U.S. government alone buys around 2 billion of these gloves annually for federal workers like healthcare professionals and airport security. But only about 1% of these nitrile gloves are actually made in the U.S.
3: They are made in Malaysia, and the companies in Malaysia get the main ingredient for those gloves from China. That's where they get the petroleum product, nitrile butadiene rubber. So essentially, we are reliant on China for the medical gloves. And in addition to kind of the tensions with China, there's also the war with Iran.
2: The war has disrupted ship traffic through the Strait of Hormuz, which has made it harder and more expensive to transport petroleum products.
3: Essentially, we're in this spot, which we sort of were in during COVID for different reasons, where the glove supply is kind of on thin ice and the hospitals are, you know, trying to make sure that they can get enough.
2: When nitrile gloves were in short supply during the 2020 COVID-19 pandemic, the federal government came up with a plan to wean the U.S. off of imported medical gloves and make more of them domestically. Since then, six American companies have been granted almost $1 billion in government contracts to bolster the U.S.'s manufacturing capacity and build more factories to produce NBR. Now, the U.S. is staring down the possibility of another medical glove shortage. But Anna says the country still isn't prepared.
3: The companies are not making gloves and they are not making the rubber.
2: I'm Sarah Holder, and this is The Big Take from Bloomberg News. Today on the show, why the U.S. couldn't stand up its own nitrile medical gloves industry in the years since COVID, and what the failed push to make medical gloves says about broader efforts to reshore American manufacturing. So, Anna, you've been looking into the U.S.'s effort to ramp up domestic manufacturing of an extremely important product that often gets taken for granted, nitrile gloves. Why are they so challenging to make in the U.S.?
3: There's a really important key ingredient that's needed to make these. It's nitrile butadiene rubber, NBR. That mostly is coming from China. We do not make any of that NBR here. We used to make it here decades ago. It's just cheaper and easier with environmental regulations and things to do this in other countries.
2: So that was the status quo for a long time, right? The U.S. would buy billions of these nitrile gloves a year, largely from other countries. But during the pandemic, the supply of medical gloves emerged as a real issue in the U.S. The U.S. government had a plan for ramping up domestic supply. What was that plan?
3: Yes. Yeah, so we all learned, you know, that COVID was airborne. We wanted to protect ourselves. Certainly, you know, the medical professionals wanted to protect themselves. So the demand for medical

0: Was going to give out contracts to companies that were willing to set up glove factories or factories that could make the main ingredient in these gloves, nitrile butadiene rubber. And then it was the Biden administration that actually gave out the contracts. So they gave out about $850 million to six companies to get that started.
1: And how did that plan work out?
0: You know, some of them got started. They quickly folded. They shut down their glove operations. They weren't able to sell those essentially because they cost a lot more than the gloves made in Malaysia, where we get most of our gloves from. You sort of need more infrastructure than just the buildings and just the manufacturing. And during this time, you know, when the companies were trying to get up and running, they quickly found out that already our attention span had kind of switched in the U.S., as it does, especially with pandemics and kind of public health emergencies. And, you know, the hospitals, even the federal government, were not buying what they were trying to make. The hard part about bringing an entire industry back to the United States or boosting it here is just that it costs more. And that's why manufacturing in a lot of instances has moved offshore. And to bring it back, you know, you sort of need more infrastructure than just the buildings and just the manufacturing. You almost need government subsidies to make it worth anyone's while to buy the products, to make sure they're there when the emergency happens.
2: Since the start of the U.S. effort to kickstart nitrile glove manufacturing domestically, the federal government has financed six companies with $850 million to build factories that make medical gloves, or NBR. One of the contracts went to a company called Blue Star NBR, which got $123 million in financing to help it build a huge NBR factory in Southern Virginia. But the company's CEO, Scott Meyer, told Bloomberg's healthcare reporter Anna Edney that by now, he's running out of money. And the business still hasn't gotten off the ground.
0: The challenge that happened specifically for them in this case during COVID was that the price of construction went up. And I think we all were sort of familiar with that, and people trying to do projects at their houses or anything. The same applied to this factory. And so when they were in the middle of it, they had said to the federal government, we, you know, we're not going to have enough money to basically plug it in and get it going. And it kind of sat in this limbo for a long time, and the government has not, you know, wanted to fund it anymore to help them reach the end point. The other issue is just if there weren't really companies making gloves in the country, then there's no one who's going to buy their NBR. They sort of didn't have that ability to have a revenue or anything to try to get going.
1: I'm wondering, what does the Trump administration say about why the program didn't pan out?
0: Well, I was able, you know, to talk to a source who is familiar with the government's thinking, with this Trump administration's thinking. And essentially, they said that the administration felt that the Biden administration had made these bets on companies that didn't fulfill the promises of these contracts. And they didn't want to keep putting money into that, which is why they told me they were, you know, stopping funding this. They weren't going to give any more money to try to get these companies up and running. And I did speak to Timothy Manning, who was with the Biden administration during this time. And he said, actually, contrary to what that person had said, was that those companies that they did fund, those six that they gave about $850 million, were sort of already picked out during the Trump administration, and the Biden administration was just, you know, continuing that program.
1: Based on your reporting, what is your understanding of the biggest things that went wrong, the biggest failures in this program?
0: The biggest failures for the program were that there wasn't anything set up to make sure that these companies would be supported beyond just building the infrastructure to make gloves or to make NBR. what can happen too is they weren't all saying we definitely need more government money. They were saying we could get private capital, but no one wants to fund us because even the government won't buy our product. And so the biggest issue is sort of

0: that a lot of industries in this way are heavily subsidized so to get off the ground so that it makes it worthwhile for the American hospital system, the medical system, to purchase these gloves.
1: Right. And the $850 million in contracts were meant to kickstart manufacturing, not actually purchase any of those gloves for government agencies. You also wrote about some of the U.S.-based companies that make these gloves using imported materials. How are those faring?
0: American companies that are making gloves with imported ingredients, with imported NBR, they usually cost about double, sometimes even more than the gloves coming from Malaysia. These are interesting companies. They also got started around COVID. There's about two or three. It depends on how you look at it. So they are starting to make headway in telling the government over and over, you know, some of them told me we are in DC several times a month. People I talked to in the government said we are surprised how often we are talking about gloves at this level, because they're there constantly telling them, please buy our gloves so that if you want this industry to be built up, like, this is what you have to do. And the government does seem to be recognizing that. The Office of Management and Budget told me that they were now going to start requiring that federal agencies purchase gloves from these companies that operate on U.S. soil.
1: The OMB spokesperson also told Anna that the Department of Homeland Security has started coordinating purchasing instead of having individual agencies each make their own orders.
0: Another thing they are doing is it's a proposal. It's not yet finalized, but they are looking into Medicare giving higher reimbursements to private hospitals, or hospitals that aren't, you know, obviously government agencies, but that buy a certain percentage of gloves from these American companies.
1: And the reason for that is because these gloves are more expensive to buy. And so if the government gets in this market, supports these domestic manufacturers, that will make it easier for them to break even?
0: It will make it easier for them, and it will be a sign to the market, to those private investors, that they might need still for certain things, that there will be support there for them. The government's supposed to do this anyway. They're supposed to be priorities that operate on U.S. soil.
1: The OMB spokesperson also told Anna that the Department of Homeland Security has started coordinating purchasing instead of having individual agencies each make their own orders.
0: Another thing they are doing is it's a proposal. It's not yet finalized, but they are looking into Medicare giving higher reimbursements to private hospitals, or hospitals that aren't, you know, obviously government agencies, but that buy a certain percentage of gloves from these American companies.
1: And the reason for that is because these gloves are more expensive to buy. And so if the government gets in this market, supports these domestic manufacturers, that will make it easier for them to break even.
0: It will make it easier for them, and it will be a sign to the market, to those private investors, that they might need still for certain things, that there will be support there for them. The government's supposed to do this anyway. They're supposed to be prioritizing buying things made in the United States, to be perfectly honest.
1: This has been the Big Take Podcast on Bloomberg Radio. I'm Sarah Holder, and I spoke with Anna Edney about why the U.S. couldn't stand up its own nitrile medical gloves industry in the years since COVID. You can hear the rest of the episode on The Big Take, wherever you get your podcasts.
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8: 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I'm Sarah Holder, and today on the show, we're talking about how oil companies are profiting off the war in Iran and the political fallout.
9: Brent crude goes higher, up by 6.6%, as we don't get any clarification on the Strait of Hormuz.
10: Big drop in oil. Apparently, a couple of days of a pause between the U.S. and Iran in terms of strikes.
8: Oil prices have swung wildly since the start of the U.S. and Israel's war in Iran, which has caused major disruptions to key shipping routes in the Middle East and put pressure on global energy supplies. For oil markets, it's been a volatile time. But for the world's biggest oil companies, this energy crisis has created an opportunity.
10: It's big oil's turn now for earnings.
11: Most reported massive increases in second quarter profit as the war drags on.
8: Exxon and Chevron, the two biggest U.S. oil companies, released second quarter earnings on Friday, reporting their highest profits in years.
12: The last time they saw profits this big was right after Russia invaded Ukraine.
8: That's Mitchell Furman, who covers oil markets for Bloomberg. European oil majors like Total Energies and Shell had standout quarters, too. And all these gains are coming as U.S. consumers face month after month of high gas prices.
13: They're quick to increase the prices and slow to lower the prices. They're gouging the American people.
8: That backlash is also coming from the president, who asked the Justice Department in June to look into the gas prices these companies have been charging and said on Monday afternoon he was not happy about those big profits.
14: They're going to give some of that back to the public, and they better cut the retail price.
12: Ultimately, they are responsible for the world's oil and gas, and the world consumes 100 million barrels of it a day. And so, you know, that because of how oil and gas feeds through to the economy, that consumers care, politicians care. And so if those prices are out of step, then there's going to be strong reaction.
8: I'm Sarah Holder, and this is The Big Take from Bloomberg News. Today on the show, how oil companies are profiting off the war in Iran, and why gas prices can stay high, even when oil prices fall. So, Mitchell, I want to start by getting an update on where oil markets stand.
12: Crude prices since the start of the war have been on a roller coaster. They went above $120 a barrel, which is very high, but the oil market's worst fears for decades has been that the Strait of Hormuz is shut. And the Strait of Hormuz has effectively been shut, and oil never reached anywhere near the $200 barrel number that many feared. And part of that is due to Trump kind of signaling to the market that peace was near. And so, as we saw, we started the weekend with the U.S. saying that, you know, there might be some more fighting coming, right? And then we ended the weekend with peace maybe advancing. So oil then comes off when there's some sort of possible indication that peace is near.
8: This tumult in energy markets that you're describing caused by the Iran war has been profitable for oil companies. And on Friday, we got a sense of just how profitable when the two biggest U.S. oil companies, Exxon and Chevron, reported second quarter earnings. What did those earnings reveal?
12: Yeah, those earnings revealed one big misconception that this is simply an oil story. It's really a fuel market story. Crude prices have certainly risen during the Iran conflict, but they weren't the biggest driver of earnings. The biggest driver was what happened after crude left the production sites for these companies. Refining margins surged because gasoline, diesel, and jet fuel markets became much tighter than crude markets. At the same time, volatility created exceptional opportunities for commodity traders. These large integrated oil and gas companies, particularly the Europeans, have massive in-house commodity trading arms. So the biggest winners this quarter weren't necessarily the companies producing the most oil, but the companies best positioned to profit from what happened after the oil was produced.
8: Mm-hmm. The Strait of Hormuz has been closed and opened multiple times. Tensions between the U.S. and Iran have flared and cooled and flared again. Has this uncertainty been working in these oil companies' favor? How does that work?
12: It does work for some parts of their company. I mentioned the Europeans being big traders. I mean, people tend to think of ExxonMobil, Chevron, Shell, BP as companies that just, you know, pull oil out of the ground. They're also refiners, commodity traders, fuel marketers, chemical manufacturers. So that means they generate earnings at multiple points along the value chain. Shell lost a significant amount of gas production because of war-related outages in Qatar, which included a missile striking one of its facilities. Yet Shell recorded its second best ever quarterly profits because refining and trading more than made up for the production losses.
8: And I'm wondering where supply and demand fit into this conversation. Is it just simply a matter of these companies are now able to set higher prices on the oil they are producing and therefore they're making higher margins?
12: Ultimately, it's a global market, and the fuel market piece of all of this is the refining element, the fuel processing. A lot of this fuel processing has been knocked out due to both the Iran conflict, but also Ukraine's attacks on Russia's refineries. Russia's a huge exporter of diesel, for example, and so refined products markets are tighter. Refiners, which these large integrated companies are, they're running their refineries all out. The other side of this refining story is that these companies, Shell, Exxon, BP, they're running their refineries hard. They're running them all out to make the products that consumers are using. That's unsustainable. These refineries are going to have to go down for maintenance and turnarounds at some point.
8: So these companies are at a structural advantage here because they have the refining capacity. Are other oil companies that are not refining seeing these kinds of gains?
12: Some of the, you know, in the U.S. shale patch, for example, in West Texas and Southeast New Mexico, where a lot of these independent operators, that's all they do is just produce oil and gas. So they are seeing the benefits of these elevated prices. However, everything is costing more. You know, they also have to buy gas and diesel to power some of their operations, which in turn is more expensive. So they're seeing some benefits, but they're also seeing higher costs.
8: So Mitchell, on one side of the equation are these oil companies that are making profits they haven't seen in years. And then on the other side of the equation are the people who actually buy these products, including people buying gasoline at U.S. fuel pumps. They've been paying a lot more for gas recently. Given that, what has the public reaction been to the news that these oil companies made, you know, $14 billion, $12 billion and more in the second quarter?
12: Ultimately, drivers don't want high prices to fill up their cars. And so, of course, in America, the gasoline price is the most visible price across the country. Everybody drives past these giant illuminated signs every day. So naturally, the public is not pleased with higher gas prices. But as we've laid out a bit, there's a whole industrial process between crude oil and the pump. Somebody has to refine it, transport it, blend it, distribute it. And during the Iran conflict, those parts of the system have become much tighter than crude itself.
8: And what, if anything, have Exxon and Chevron said to criticisms that they're making these, you know, years-long record-setting levels of profit in an energy crisis, in a time of war?
12: Yeah, Exxon talked about how they're standing with these countries and that they have the capacity and the operations to be able to make the products and the fuels that the world uses at a time when those products are tight. And so that's kind of their argument, that they are producing, they're refining, they're transporting fuels around the world at a time when there's less of that ability to do so. Chevron's also talked about how they call it middle distillates, which is like jet fuel, diesel, those products are tight. And that's when they see a need to step up and get those products to the world. And a big thing that these companies lean into is that they are global and they have portfolio of assets all over the place. So while a company like Exxon, for example, has a sizable presence in the Persian Gulf, and they've had hundreds of thousands of barrels of oil equivalent knocked offline as a result of this war, they can lean into the nature of their global portfolio, and they have assets in the U.S. and South America and Africa. They're, you know, able to kind of optimize in a way to try to make up for those losses.
14: And the oil companies are possibly gouging. I hope they're not, otherwise they're going to be in big trouble.
8: Mitchell, I want to talk about the political element here a little bit more, because in the U.S., midterm elections are just a few months away, and the latest Quinnipiac poll, which came out last week, showed that 66% of U.S. voters disapprove of how Trump's handling the situation in Iran, and 73% of voters said he bears some or a lot of the blame for the recent rise in gas prices. But as you alluded to, Trump himself, as many presidents have done in the past, has instead singled out these big oil companies.
14: So it's ExxonMobil, it's Chevron, it's Shell, it's BP, it's a lot of them.
8: About a week after Iran and the U.S. signed a memorandum of understanding that started the flow of oil through the Strait of Hormuz again, Trump said gas prices should be back down to $2.25. And he said it was the oil company's fault that gas prices aren't lower. What exactly was his argument there?
12: Ultimately, these companies have their names on the gas stations.
8: This has been the Big Take podcast on Bloomberg Radio. I'm Sarah Holder, and I spoke with Mitchell Furman about how oil companies are profiting off the war in Iran and why gas prices can stay high even when oil prices fall. You can hear the rest of the episode on The Big Take wherever you get your podcasts.
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2: Adjoa Ando on being Bridgerton's Lady Danbury.
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2: What are your favourite Danbury lines or Danburyisms?
3: I like it when she's having fun. I love that sort of just appetite and that here I am. 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
2: From Bloomberg Weekend, this is the Michelle Hussein Show. I'm Michelle Hussein. Bridgerton has been a global TV phenomenon for more than 6 years now. From the moment the first episode dropped right up to and through this year's season four. And all the way through this tale of Regency England with its modern twists, there is one character who is not only very present, but who I think has a particular role for the viewer. Lady Danbury is kind of like the audience's guide, their friend even. And that is because of what a remarkable actor, Adjoa Ando, has brought to the role. And even if you have never seen Bridgerton and might not be planning to, stay with me for this. Because she is an actor of tremendous depth and thought. The daughter of a Ghanaian father and an English mother, she honed her craft on stage and with Shakespeare, and since has ranged far and wide, including now with her own production company, which is called Swinging the Lens. We talk about all of this, but Bridgerton was fresh in my mind when we spoke, and I wanted to know how some of the Lady Danbury touches came about. The hats, the jewellery, the backstory of the character, her origins in Sierra Leone. I knew that Adjoa would have been embedded in the creative process. And that is what we get out of this, I think, an understanding of the care which an actor of her calibre takes with their material. So to take us all to a magical place in midsummer, here's Adjoa Ando in the studio with me. Adjoa, welcome.
3: Thank you.
2: Bridgerton's been part of your life for years now.
3: We started in 2019.
2: Right.
3: Yeah.
2: Do you mind me asking for you to take us back to how it began, the audition? What was that like? And did you feel at that time that you were on the brink of something extraordinary?
3: No, it was a Friday afternoon. I had to nip to Shoreditch. That's where the casting director, Kelly, that's where her office was. You don't get the whole script. You only get the sides.
2: I mean, how much of the script? Just a passage, literally.
3: You literally get your character talking to somebody. I had a couple of pages worth because she was banging on.
2: Lady Danbury.
3: She was Danburying it. But it was really helpful because it gave me a real clear sense of who this personality was. And I read the sides at home and I thought, yes, I can do something with her. I think sometimes jobs come along and it's almost like the sum of many of your previous experiences as an actor or your life or whatever can feed in and you just go, oh, I know who this is. So it was a really pedestrian thing. I didn't meet any of the team from Netflix or Shondaland or anybody. I just went in with Kelly. We banged it out once and then I went, a few more lines. And she was like, oh, do it again. We did it again. And then she had a train to catch and I went to see an exhibition.
2: And do you remember feeling hopeful and really willing this to happen? Or are you quite stoic about things like this? Because I'm always struck with actors, how resilient you have to be.
3: You have to be.
2: You must have had loads of no's in your life.
3: The majority will have been no's. And what I did think that day was, I love this character. I could do something with this character. I've given it my best shot. All you can do is do your bit and then walk away and try to let it go. I say that. You never let it go.
2: Mm. You think about the ones that got away, the roles that got
3: completely,
2: away.
3: Completely.
2: Even now?
3: Of course. I don't think that ever changes. It's like a lifetime's you know, self-flagellation.
2: But do you have a different level of confidence now that you have a role that's brought you global fame?
3: No. I did a movie with Morgan Freeman when he was saying, so what are you doing next? So, you know, I don't think that changes. I remember Richard Briers worrying about what his next job was going to be in his late 70s. So I just think it's part of the actor's tick. I mean, I'm sure there are some people who deal with it better than I do, but I don't.
2: It has been life-changing for you, though, I imagine.
3: It has. So there are lots of moving parts to it. So I would say it's on Netflix, which in 2019 felt different from talking about it in 2026. Shonda Rhimes is the queen of continuous, fabulous storytelling. And it was based on an internationally best-selling set of books by Julia Quinn. So those are three parts that mean you should have a good go with it.
2: You and I were both on stage with Shonda Rhimes in Edinburgh last year when she got the Edinburgh Fellowship, the inaugural one. And I was really struck by her describing Bridgerton as a workplace drama. I'd never thought of it that way. And the way she explained it was that this is a world where women only get power through marriage. And therefore, that world of getting married is that's a marketplace, essentially. Yeah. That's their workplace.
3: Yeah. I just think that's a brilliant way of, and you know, and she does workplace dramas.
2: Yeah.
3: So here's another one. And I think that's one of the things that I love most about what Danbury's role is in the show, that thing about going, yeah, it's not just about going, oh, he's quite cute, you're quite cute, maybe you can get, it's not. It's like, do you want to live? Do you want to have an income? Do you want to have some agency in your own life? Let's find you the person who will allow you all those things.
2: I guess that was always there in the script, the sides that you saw, but you must have also brought a lot of yourself to it. That character has grown with you.
3: Yeah. I think any actor who wants to stay interested in the part they're playing has to bring a deal of themselves to the character. Even if you're playing a serial killer or, you know, whatever, you are truthful within your own narrative. And I think there's a three-way thing that happens. There's the writer, there's the audience, and there's the actor. And you have to put some blood into the writer's words so that the audience can pump with their blood back at you. Mm. That's sort of what I feel about it.
2: When the new scripts for a new season come out and are shared with you, is there a table read where you start with Shonda Rhimes sitting there?
3: She will be present at the table read, absolutely.
2: And what is it like? You are literally seeing the script for the first time at that moment?
3: No, you'll have had it a couple of weeks in advance, probably.
2: And is that still nerve-wracking, that process of coming together again and starting on the script together?
3: It's nerve-wracking. It's also fun because you won't have seen each other for a bit. So they'll be all like, how's your plumbing going? Or, you know, all that sort of stuff.
2: From that and then
3: into
2: the
3: character.
2: Did
3: you get the cat neutered? But also it's, you know, the nature of our show is that there's a new energy most seasons. So you'll be seeing, how does this all work together now? And quite often, because, you know, everything's filmed out of sequence, this may be the only time where you hear all the voices of a particular episode all together. So it gives you a really strong sense of the story.
2: And how much of that comes from Shonda? What does she say in moments like that?
3: She tends to just watch and observe and listen, and she may have a little welcome to say, but she's not giving you notes or any big wisdoms at that point. You hear from Shonda in the words on the page and in the shape of the narrative.
2: I was fascinated when we were together in Edinburgh on Queen Charlotte. And I don't know if she always works like this, but she said she hadn't written the last episodes when the first ones were being filmed. So sometimes she'd get feedback on how performance had gone and it would give her an idea of how it carries on.
3: Yeah.
2: Is that what it's like in the normal seasons of Bridgerton?
3: I think there is a mixture of having an overall arc and framework. But then there's space for creative play. I mean, you will get a whole script, but that's not what will end up on screen. You know, some of your favourite moments when you've been your most marvellous may end up on the cutting room floor, and you just have to accept that that's the process.
2: And you not know until you see it.
3: When you see it, you're like,
2: Netflix.
3: Oh, I see. Okay, thank you. Or, you know, you've done 75 million takes of a particular thing and you don't know which take they're going to go with.
2: What are your favourite lines, Danbury lines or Danburyisms?
3: I like it when she's having fun. I love it when she'd kick back and she'd have a fag on the go and a drink. I love that sort of just appetite and that here I am. I love that quality to her. I love it when she gets a bit imperious with somebody who thinks they're the great I am. And I love it when she's doing her tough love sort of, come on now, come on, you can do this, come along, that sort of stuff.
2: And then in this season, we see a vulnerability when, yes, many spoiler here, everyone, but right at the beginning of this new season, yeah, she says to Queen Charlotte, I want to go back to my, yeah, country,
3: yeah,
2: which is Sierra Leone.
3: Yeah. There's the regular four series of Bridgerton, and then there's the Queen Charlotte, the origin story. And in that, you get a little hint of the life that Danbury was sort of raised to inhabit. So she sent over from Sierra Leone age four to be raised to be an English girl in the English style, in order to marry this much older man with whom she has four children. And then thankfully he dies.
2: Giving her freedom.
3: Blessed release. Giving her freedom, but also making her entirely vulnerable. And that's why she has this relationship with the Queen, where she says to the Queen, I've been in the court longer than you. We're both foreigners in this place. I will give you knowledge. You give me power. I need a title that's inheritable for my children for the foreseeable future. We need the income and we need the status and we need the land and all those things that make us secure, because it's me and the kids. And I will give you all the runnings of how to do court. I will teach you how to strategize and how to survive and thrive in this space. So that's the deal. And she's done that happily all this time. And then in season three, her brother turns up and she's not very happy about it. But I think there's something about when the brother turns up, the tick starts going for her of, what was my family life before? You know, my grandson's 4 and a half. I've had tons of times with him. She left at 4. What was the first guy she saw? What was the food she ate? What were the smells? What was the language she heard? Who were the people? You know, where did she first take her little chubby leg steps? All of that. And I think she needs to know where she's from in order to go forward.
2: And you need to know this as well in order to play her in the,
3: yeah,
2: in the moment.
3: Well, you know, Shonda was really incredibly generous when she was doing the origin story. And she said Sierra Leone. I was like, right, I'm doing some research. So I came back and I was like, okay, I found a general, female general, who advised the most significant tribe at that time in Sierra Leone, and her given name was Suma. So I said, can that be Lady Danbury's given name, Suma? So I had little snippets and sniffs and flavours of who it might be. But it was really interesting.
2: And Shonda took that.
3: You know, Shonda is a hugely confident, creative person, and I think confident, creative people will go, oh, that's a useful idea. We'll put that in. And then she took it in the way that suited her to use it, but that information was there. And I love that.
2: More from my conversation with Adjoa Ando coming up. I'm Michelle Hussein, and this is Bloomberg.
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2: I'm Michelle Hussein, and you're listening to some highlights of the Michelle Hussein Show podcast on Bloomberg Radio. This week, it's the actor Adjoa Ando.
3: You shaped the look as well, didn't you? In the jewellery that she wears, it was you saying to the costume designer, I would like West African symbols, patterns
4: that's
3: to
4: come,
3: be part.
4: That's come latterly. I said, now that we know
3: her backstory,
4: I would love to have little hints of. So we've really used just two Adinkra symbols. One, Jinyame, which means except for God, fear nothing, which is for me, which is her
3: mantra.
4: Keep it going. And then the other one, which is Sankofa. And the Sankofa symbol, it's a bird with a bead in its beak. And it's you have to go back to get the bead, put it in your beak, and then you go forward. So it's like you have to know your history in order to move forward. When we left Ghana, having visited my grandparents in 76, my grandmother didn't say goodbye or why are you leaving or anything like that. She gave me a top with a great big Sankofa on it.
3: So the message was in the bird,
4: yeah,
3: the symbol of that,
4: yeah,
3: bird.
4: Yeah.
3: It's so fascinating because there are probably a minority of people watching Bridgerton across the world who will spot this symbolism, yes, in the costume, but it's there if you know it.
4: Yes.
3: And perhaps people will know it and think, I wonder what that design comes from, and learn
4: maybe
3: something in the process. That the detail is as authentic as possible,
4: yeah,
3: and it will strike a chord with some and pass others, yeah, by, and that's fine.
4: I love the granularity of stories, because I think that's where you get strongly grounded. But it's also those little nuggets are there for people to find or not find. So I, you know, if I'm directing a show or I have any say over what happens, every prop, there must be a detail to it and it must have a connection to your character. Because, you know, sometimes I will watch and I'll be like, oh, what's that? And I will be interested in that. So any little nuggets that we can bung in there for people to...
3: You're a perfectionist.
4: I don't know. I think sometimes the interesting bit is in the failure and in the cracks.
3: Tell me about the contrast between seeing something like Bridgerton now and what it was like earlier in your career as an actor, when you're immersed in the classical canon and you've grown up with all these great works, Shakespeare, and then the reality of the acting world is a lot of these roles are not suitable for someone like you.
4: I think when I started, it was 84, and the roles for actors of colour were not as widespread as they are now. Certainly if there'd been a costume drama, a romantic costume drama set in Regency England, moving on, you wouldn't have even thought you might be in it unless you were enslaved or maybe a servant, maybe.
3: So your zone is like the gritty urban roles.
4: There's a lot of that. And then things shift. So recently there was a trend where if there was a therapist in a series, they would be somebody of colour, just in the, yes, yes. Or, you know, the ubiquitous judge. So you might have high status, but you have absolutely no narrative. Nobody cares who you are. So that would be a way of going, you know, we are browning up the show here. But I would expect to have more roles that would be a fully fleshed out person on stage than on screen.
3: But in that period, does it do something to you inside when you know that you are not even in consideration for so many of the plum roles?
4: You have to make that equation, really. I did several things. I started a theatre company called Wild Iris with a friend of mine, and we did a lot of restoration comedies. We commissioned new work. We did tours, because in the end, at a certain point, you can sit in a corner and bleat about it, or you can get up and do something about it. So

0: So we were like from planet hello, what on earth? But, you know, my dad lived in that village till he died. And I still have friends that I went to school with who still live there, because lots of people, they don't move. They stay in those communities. And everybody remembers my mum because she taught at the secondary school. There was only one secondary school in that catchment area because we all lived in tiny villages, and you did walk to the next village, and you and your friends did ride over on their horses, which they kept in the field behind their house because there was no public transport, and you did hitchhike with random strangers, do all of those things. And it was rough and tough and also achingly beautiful.
1: That combination.
0: Yeah.
1: Were you conscious of racism growing up?
0: Of course. But when you're a kid, your world is the world as it is the world as it is. You know, when kids say, oh, we were poor, but we didn't know we were poor. It's like you, what you grew up with. I had a really strong sense of, but that's not fair, which meant that it might be something about not being fair towards me. But I also became the person was, if someone was being bullied, I would weighed in. And I think I'm probably still four as far as that's concerned, going, but what, why? Why would you do that?
1: Yeah. Children have a very developed sense of justice.
0: Really? Really.
1: And did you see your father treated differently? Did that register?
0: Yeah. I mean, there's a really common narrative. And I think for lots of immigrants from that period, my dad worked for a big company and he would constantly be training people up who would then become his boss. And I think that's really painful. And it was really painful for him because he was a journalist in Ghana. He was the chief sub-editor on a national newspaper. So he was a super smart man. And I think it hurt him enormously.
1: And a talented man, talented
0: yes.
1: musically, even though it was clearly not his profession.
0: Yes.
1: But it was something he loved and it was therefore part of
0: yeah.
1: your life.
0: He was born in 1932 in Cape Coast, in what was still then the Gold Coast. His first memory of his mother was her singing and playing guitar to him, because she played guitar in a palm court orchestra. I have fabulous photos of her in the 1920s with the cloche hat and the little flapper dress. And so my dad played in folk bands, would be schlepped around the country to, you know, I've been a wild rover for many a year, you know, all of that folk. And he loved that folk tradition. He played the mandolin and the flute and the guitar and the piano and the harmonium and all sorts of things. And my brother's a musician and my nephew's a music producer. So on it goes.
1: So hence the acting, would that be fair that you thought too will perform?
0: I'm the child of an immigrant father and a working class mother. And I was supposed to be a doctor. Be a lawyer, you know.
1: I do know.
0: You do know.
1: I do.
0: You do know.
1: In fact, both of those. I think I also moved from doctor to lawyer and
0: yeah.
1: then also disappointed
0: yes.
1: them.
0: I surrendered in the end, and I did 2 years of a law degree, and then I couldn't stand it and I left. And I just heard my dad went, just finish it, which is exactly what I'd say to my kids if they bailed 2 years into a degree. And I think he was kind of waiting for me to go. He's always been waiting for me to go back and finish my degree.
1: But what made you then think, okay, I get the not wanting to be a lawyer. I totally relate to that.
0: Yeah.
1: But the actor part, how did that come in?
0: I just think it's what I liked.
1: What do you like watching?
0: No, I would direct plays with my friends. I directed Noel Coward's Blithe Spirit, age 7, never seen it. We just did it in someone's front room. We charged them. And there was a lot of net curtains and lights going on and off acting. So, you know, I loved all the Enid Blyton Secret 7 and Famous 5. I loved a mystery. So I was always dressing up. I was always pretending. But at school, you weren't allowed to do drama in my school unless you were doing A-levels, because it wasn't considered a proper subject. So I did drama O-level in the sixth form. And by this time, my parents were getting divorced. I was fairly unhappy. And drama was my haven. And I went to see David Hare's play, Plenty, with Kate Nelligan. And it was a play about a young middle-class woman who works as a secretary in London. And she speaks fluent French. So she gets hoiked out and sent over to do special ops in France. And she supports the resistance. And she's marvellous at this. Of course, she falls in love with a very handsome Frenchman who's in the resistance. And then the war ends and she comes back to London and she's supposed to go back to being a secretary and put all that brilliance and all that skill that she's acquired back in a box and just be a nice lady doing her job. And she's devastated. And I remember seeing that play and in the cheap seats at Bristol Old Vic, just

0: weeping and understanding two things. One, that there may be something in the world that you are brilliant at. You just have to find what it is. And the other thing was that this story had nothing to do with my life in the 70s in the Cotswolds, but some magic had happened in that space, that this story on stage could touch me profoundly and make me weep. And there was something about that. I just thought, I want a bit of that. But I didn't know how you would do it. In the Cotswolds, smart girls worked in the bank or maybe the building society or maybe even did the civil service exams. So I just didn't, how would one become an actor? It's like saying, well, I'm going to be a lion tamer or I'm going to, I don't know, I'm going to go to the moon. It just wasn't a feasible thing. So it wasn't until I was doing the law degree and I joined a black women's group. And in those days, black meant of colour. So there were Turkish women and Asian women and African Caribbean, you know, all sorts. And one of them was an actress from the San Francisco meme troupe, Deborah. And when I packed in my law degree, she just said, come and take my class. And I was like, okay. And then she got funding to do a play in London. Come and audition for my show. Okay. And I got the job. And so I sort of came to London and did the job and then thought, I'm in London, I'm going to be an act, and then didn't work for a year, cleaned a lot of toilets, did all of that stuff. And then slowly, other black actresses started telling me about auditions, which at that time was an incredibly generous thing to do. Yeah, because
1: the sisterhood.
0: The sisterhood, but also they were putting themselves potentially out of work by making me extra competition for the few jobs that were available.
1: Because jobs would be very much, we're looking for a black actor or black actress yeah. for this.
0: Yes, as opposed to, there's this part, anyone could play it. Maybe you. Yeah.
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4: I feel like you've not only done many different things with your life, from the cleaning toilets to the global fame, but also seen a lot of different periods, from the 60s in rural England to seeing punk to seeing the 1980s in London and getting work at that time. Yeah. So there is a story of change in Britain that comes alongside yours.
5: There is. There is.
4: And political, right? Seeing politics as a part of life.
5: I think politics is a part of life. You know, it has a huge impact on who we are and how we live. And, you know, some of our experiences that being treated unfairly because of your race was nonsense. Or my mum being treated unfairly because she'd married a black man. I loved Andrew Young, the American senator. I used to clip newspaper articles and have them on my wall alongside my list of what were the new punk bands. And, you know, so I just... I'm interested in stuff, and I trained as a therapist. I've been a bereavement counsellor. I've done all sorts of things.
4: And I know you're involved with the Church of England today. So I have to ask you then about Britain today, because when the 2024 election happened, you were on TV on election night.
5: Yeah.
4: Looking forward to this new era with Labour in power and Keir Starmer becoming Prime Minister. Yeah. So how do you feel now? And are you worried about the rise of Reform and its support?
5: I think it's inevitable. I think that there are a lot of people in this country who feel like nobody's listening to them and haven't been listening to them for a long time. And they are looking for people who will pay them attention. I think everybody ideally would like easy answers to their problems, and life is really complicated and complex. And I think it's very hard to live within the complexity and appeal to people.
4: And do you, when you're on tour in the States, promotional or otherwise, and then do you see the same themes, the same undercurrents, or do you think what's happening in the States is
5: I think it's happening all over
4: different.
5: The world. I think you can see a level of people concerned that they want to be able to put a circle around who they think are the people who should be there and the people who shouldn't be there. But I think you could see that if you went to South Africa today. You could see it in Ghana. You can see it here. You can certainly see it in the States. You can see it in Australia. You know, I think there's a global conversation, and I think people are looking for solutions to allay their fears. And it may be that it comes out as an anti-immigration sentiment, but actually what it might be is I need to get an appointment for my daughter, or there are no school places available for my kid, or they've shut down the youth club and the streetlights aren't working. And who will listen to me? Who will help me? Can somebody please help me? So I do think that, I think there's a lot of that absolutely genuine anxiety, and I think it manifests in a variety of different ways.
4: Because we've talked a lot in this conversation about this great opening up, you know, the difference that you've seen in your industry and in society in Britain. Is where we are now more like a cliff edge where things can very easily go backwards, and some of that acceptance of difference that, you know, many of us would have factored in and thought it's here to stay. This is progress. It's at risk.
5: I think you always have to be alert in the world for love to triumph. You have to keep an eye all the time. And I think for me, I can't change the macro, but in the micro that I can do, the work I want to do will continue to be militantly about embracing people. So I don't ever look at anybody and go, you're a... I just think, what happened to you? Where's all your sweetness gone? And to me, that's about anybody. So I might be advocating in a context that's about class, or you know, your industry. I toured to those mining and steelwork communities in the 80s. You know, I was doing, you know, small scale socialist feminist touring. But you know, we were in working men's clubs, and we were in canteens, and we were in school halls, and I saw communities absolutely collapse in on themselves, with people no longer knowing who they were or what their role was or how to go forward. And we are all vibrating continuously with the collapse of industries that give communities a sense of who they are in the world. And so I see a lot of distress. And I don't dismiss it as people who are bigoted or blah, blah, blah. I see a lot of distress.
4: So your mother, English, yeah. Your late father, Ghanaian.
5: Yeah.
4: What was it like in the 1960s in your early childhood as you grew up in the Cotswolds, which is not a very diverse part of England?
5: No.
4: That is a massive euphemism.
5: Yeah. So we actually lived in Leeds until I was four, which is still the place of my heart, I think. It's my football team. And lots of my mum's family were Yorkshire sheep farmers. We have cups going back to the 1700s.
4: What, trophies?
5: Trophies for sheep. Yes.
4: Okay.
5: Yes. And my granddad was definitely a Yorkshireman first and Englishman second, and everybody else was...
4: That explains it, because I was thinking otherwise Leeds till you're four doesn't really explain the lifelong connectedness.
5: Yeah. Yeah. And then we moved to the Cotswolds. So not only were we the only three black people in the village, me, my dad, my brother, but I also had a really booming Leeds accent as well. So we were like from planet hello. What on earth? But, you know, my dad lived in that village till he died. And I still have friends that I went to school with who still live there, because lots of people, they don't move. They stay in those communities. And everybody remembers my mum because she taught at the secondary school. There was only one secondary school in that catchment area because we all lived in tiny villages, and you did walk to the next village, and you and your friends did ride over on their horses, which they kept in the field behind their house, because there was no public transport, and you did hitchhike with random strangers, do all of those things. And it was rough and tough, and also achingly beautiful.
4: And am I right in thinking that you've spent time with migrant families in the US and the children of those families?
5: I've spent time with migrant families in Italy, in Poland.
4: Through your work with the International Rescue Committee. Yeah, we talked to David Miliband here not long ago. But when you sit with those families, some of it was in the US, wasn't it?
5: Recently was, in Atlanta.
4: What were the stories you heard?
5: Gosh, I mean, often I go to places which are safe spaces for mothers and children. I hear so many stories from mothers who could be me or you or any mother watching or anybody who has care of children, just in circumstances that they have absolutely no control of, at their wit's end, and all they want to do is protect their children.
4: And when they talk to you, do some of them want to talk about Bridgerton?
5: Of course they do. Of course they do. My God, it's like, please, can we not just for a minute, let's not talk about bombing or food queues or, you know, loss or misery. Let's talk about who makes your frocks. Are those wigs heavy? What's it like being in a corset? You know, and I'm really happy to do all the frothy stories, because we do the frothy stories and then we sit there and we cry together when they tell me about, you know, I had to leave my husband and I haven't heard from him and I don't know what's going on. Or my mother refused to leave the house and the town's been bombed. Some of the stories coming out of Ukraine. And I remember one woman saying to me, you know, my husband's a doctor and I was just a mum with the kids and we have a nice life and da, da, da, da. And I didn't believe that the bombing would come to us until the next door house was bombed. And my husband has to stay to fight. And I just had to put the nappies in the car, put the kids in the car and drive. And I said, so you drove to Poland? She said, I was just driving. And I said, then did you know anyone who got, I didn't know anyone in Poland. I don't speak Polish. I'm not a refugee. I'm just the doctor's wife and I had to leave my country. And I just think that's what it is. It's just human beings dealing with dreadful circumstances who could be us.
4: You are a director, And you have your own production company as well as your acting. The production company is called
5: Swinging the Lens,
4: as in swinging the lens around from...
5: So it's two things for me. So it's swinging the lens as in, you know, when you watch something and then there's a couple talking or something and then the maid brings in the tea. And I'm like, yeah, what's going on with that maid? Where's she going? Do her feet hurt? Does she like this job? How long she worked here? Who she left her kids with? You know, all, and I'm like, can we just... Lens off you, onto the maid, thank you. I'm interested in just opening up the number of stories that we tell. And also it sounds a bit like swinging the lead, which, you know, means bunking off. But frankly, I do silly voices and put on silly clothes and somebody pays me and I pay my mortgage with it. So I'm like, woohoo, permanently swinging the lead. So it's got a bit of both those things in it.
4: And what does it mean in terms of the projects you have coming or the ones you really hope to do?
5: So we have a feature film in development, which is about an artist who has to flee London because he's fallen out with his dealer and he ends up living in this little boat community. But it's people who are living in, you know, falling apart canal boats and living on a little island. And it's like they're the people that have got nowhere left to go. They've been pushed right to the margins. And it's about what happens when that community's island looks like it would be a fantastic marina. What happens to those gentrification? What happens to those people? How do we use art? Is it just, what are you talking about? Using art against gentrification? So that's one thing.
4: And would you act in it and direct it?
5: I'd do a tiny bit in it. No, I'd produce it. We'd get a proper film director. Waste money on me directing
4: it. But you've been on so many sets.
5: Yeah.
4: You could do it.
5: Maybe down the line I could.
4: Does that mean that this is your part of your post-Bridgerton plan? Because I'm assuming you're going to be in Bridgerton for the duration, but we know from Shonda Rhimes
5: that nobody's telling me.
4: I can't imagine it without Lady Danbury, and I'm sure Shonda feels the same. I'm going to just...
5: We'll see.
4: But it has to end one day, she said. Yeah. It's going to be the stories of the eight children and maybe a few stories.
5: Yeah.
4: Like Queen Charlotte on the side.
5: Yeah.
4: So is this the post-Bridgerton? Is this the, not the retirement plan, but the post-Bridgerton phase?
5: I'm hopefully doing it alongside. I just think life is short, and if you get the chance to grab it and shake it and have a go with it and, you know, make it as interesting as you can, then do so. And storytelling is the only, I have no transferable skills, Michelle. So that's what I've got to do with it. And I, you know, and I love it. I like dressing up and telling stories like I did when I was a kid.
4: And long may you do so. Joando, thank you.
5: Thank you so much.
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0: This is Wall Street Week. I'm David Westin, bringing you stories of capitalism. Coming to an internet near you, artificial intelligence. Will those helpful chatbots kill the search and advertising paying for all that content that you enjoy?
1: And liftoff of Falcon 9.
0: Plus, the race to make money in space. Companies are competing to launch 100,000 satellites in the next 5 years as China builds out its own space infrastructure in Latin America. And investing in Bolivia. A new regime aims to be friendly to private enterprise. But when is the right time for investors to dip their toe in the water? This is a story about big changes on tiny screens. Since its inception, the internet has become where we turn for content. Content we mostly access through search. And that's mostly free. But of course, it's not really free. When we searched on platforms like Google, we were directed to web pages created by publishers who got paid for all those ads we spent time looking at. Now all that is changing. And as AI becomes the new gateway to the web, it's transforming the economics of the internet.
2: We believe the high water mark for internet traffic, like that was sent out from social media and search and AI tools, which are quite nascent at the time, was 2022. Essentially, over the last 4 years, those numbers have been dropping.
0: Rand Fishkin is an author and entrepreneur who specializes in online search, the main way that most of us interact with the web.
2: I do a lot of research with clickstream data, which essentially looks at devices and what they visit and don't visit. Whereas in 2011, Google was sending north of 70% of all searches to a third-party website, right? A website not owned or controlled by Google. And today that number is in the mid-40s and falling. That clearly indicates this zero-click trend.
0: Zero-click. It's a term for an online search result that doesn't lead to any other web pages. That can be good news for users if their question has been answered quickly and correctly. No need to spend time scrolling through all that text and pages of ads. But if you are a publisher counting on that click to bring traffic to your website and to sell those ads, it's very bad news, which means the creators of all that web content have to rethink the game.
2: Long before AI, Google started disintermediating content providers by answering questions right in the search results. You search for the Met score, the score's right at the top. And AI just enhanced their ability to do this.
0: For an idea of just how big this change is for Google itself, here's the company's head of search talking about incorporating AI just last month.
3: 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Now this is the biggest upgrade to our iconic search box since its debut over 25 years ago.
4: The problem is that most people don't click on the links in Google, and that has...
0: Caitlin Petrie is author of All the News That's Fit to Click and a professor at Rutgers who studies the way algorithms shape online media.
4: News sites that were counting on referrals from Google for their traffic, for their ad revenue, to draw maybe subscribers who might come to the site, get interested, and then subscribe, are now seeing, in some cases, very dramatic decreases in the traffic that they're getting from Google.
0: The move from print to the internet, many people think, actually eliminated some news sources. A lot of local newspapers, for example, were eliminated, partly because of the business model challenge, the revenue challenge. Do we face a risk of that with AI, that we will eliminate even further sources?
4: I think we do. I think it's a major concern.
0: It was really revealing. Perhaps nobody in the world has a better view of these changes and what they mean for online content creators than Neil Vogel.
5: What happened was our audience, right, and where we reach half of America each month, our audience on the internet was 75% from Google search. 2022, maybe a little bit more, maybe a little bit less, but ballpark that. That is now 25% of our audience.
0: Vogel is CEO of People Inc., the largest online and print publisher in America. It reaches 175 million people each month, with dozens of publications whose names you know well.
5: Better Homes and Gardens, People, Entertainment Weekly, Travel and Leisure, Food and Wine. And we put all these brands together because we believed we understood how to run these classic heritage brands on the internet. And we've been proven right.
6: Although Vogel has had a front row seat to the collapse in search traffic that AI has ushered in, he also told us something surprising. His business is booming.
5: We're very profitable, and we're defying the narrative around publishing that is publishers can't succeed in this world, and we're succeeding. We feel really good and really optimistic about the future of media.
7: Back in the day, before there even was an internet, believe it or not, there was a time. If you look at a publisher, newspaper, magazine, their revenue came from two sources, subscription and advertising. What's your revenue model?
5: If you look at the internet, that is where we thrive. That is our bread and butter. 90% of our profitability comes from our internet and our online presence. That is very much advertising, but it's also lots of other things.
6: Those other things include deals and branded products. But Vogel says they've also got a new revenue stream.
5: We license content to LLMs and AI engines. We sat with Sam Altman at OpenAI right before they could launch the first commercial LLM. This is the fall of 2022. And we saw this LLM, and we saw what it could do, and we were like, uh-oh, like, the world is going to be different from here. And there's moments in your life when you know the world's going to be different. Like, you have your first kid, or the Philadelphia Eagles win the Super Bowl, and you know that, like, your world's going to be different from there. This was one of those moments. This was, like, the business version of that moment. And we took a look at this, and our first reaction is, thank God we have brands. Because what we knew was this was going to be a new paradigm in media, and we knew there were going to be risks, and there are going to be opportunities. And we made the bet and had the thesis that says, if you have these intangible assets that really, really mean something to people, you have something that is going to increase in value in an artificial era. And starting in 22 and 23, we started to build other ways to distribute our brands. TikTok, Instagram, YouTube, our own emails, product licensing, all of these things we did. And cut to today, 5 years later, we've made 10 straight quarters on Wall Street. We're growing in an area where most publishers are struggling. And we did it because we have these amazing brands that can live in all these places. And our aggregate audience size is multiples what it was when we started here.
7: You mentioned that you do have licensing arrangements with some of the LLMs.
5: Yes.
7: Large language models. How does that work for you? Is it real money?
5: So it's real money. It's material for us. I think we made a decision. Maybe it's right, maybe it's wrong. So far, I think it's right that we wanted a seat at the table. The important thing to understand and realize is AI needs three things. It needs power, which has been a lot of talk about power. It needs a model. It's been a lot of talk about models. And it needs inputs. We are the inputs. We are the training of the models. Now, we believe, and I think if you talk to any of these AI professionals, believe the internet's been crawled. All the data in the world is already in the models. So the value should accrue to those of us that are still making substantial amounts of new things that are needed for the search use case, which is a very big use case, and are needed for all the corporate clients that want to use LLMs for their stuff. So it could be something simple as, we have 50 new recipes with avocados in them, and avocados are important, to, I can tell you every single thing Kim Kardashian did yesterday, but these are things that are very valuable, these pieces of data. The other thing we did, which is really important here, is part of having a seat at the table is we wanted to control our own destiny. Last summer in July, we made a decision and we partnered with a group called Cloudflare to block every AI crawler you could possibly block. So you cannot get access to our content unless you pay us for it.
6: For a publisher with strong, well-established brands, even the uncertain future with AI may be bright. But for smaller publishers and for the web as a whole, the outlook may not be as encouraging.
7: Potentially, in the longer run, what could this mean for the internet itself? Because the internet really has thrived on very rich production of content. If content providers don't get paid for that, sooner or later, there's not going to be as much content.
2: Yeah, this death spiral that you're describing has been something that people have theorized over the last 3 or 4 years with no discernible solution. I'm going to tell you what I think is the most likely scenario, but it's also the most tragic one, which is that in a few years, AI tools find themselves unable to get enough content to train on, whether that's video or text or audio, long form, short form, and they decide to build their own publishing departments. And in years to come, a decade, 2 decades from now, it would not surprise me if OpenAI or Anthropic looked a lot like TikTok, where they have a creator fund and they pay creators a certain amount based on the amount of traffic, page views, and value to the training set that these creators provide. And so they're contract employing these creators, and we get an AI-shaped internet, right? An internet that is built not only for, but by AI tools. That seems quite probable.
4: I think that is something that if I worked at an AI company, I would really be thinking about, because if the traffic drops so significantly that we see even more jobs in journalism be lost, we see even more, especially local outlets, but a lot of news outlets shutter themselves because they can't stay afloat, that diminishes the amount of content that these LLMs can train on too, right? So this is something that I think we should all be concerned about, not just journalists, but also those who work at AI companies. Anyone who cares about the future of democracy should be thinking about this right now.
7: Tell me how broadly, apart from people, beyond people, how do you think generative AI is going to change the nature of the internet, the content on the internet?
5: Right, so we can end up being fairly myopic around here and looking at our own use case. I am, and I have to be, I'm like a crazy optimistic person. And I'm very optimistic about AI for us, right? The risk for AI for us is already out. It's already killed our biggest piece of traffic from 5 years ago, but we've built something even better over here that we use AI to do more of. Like, we are today, we make about 50% more content than we made when this whole process started for roughly the same cost, and humans make every single thing you read and see, because we've been able to use AI in the background to streamline so many processes. If you look at it as an opportunity, it's incredible for us. And we have no choice but to look at it that way. If we look at it any other way, it's too scary. And it's sort of like riding a bike. Don't look down, look towards the horizon, like, and you'll be fine.
7: Since we talked with Neil Vogel, People Inc.'s parent company made an offer to buy the part of MGM it doesn't already own. In making the bid, Chairman Barry Diller emphasized the value of what he called real-world assets that AI cannot easily replicate, pursuing a part of the media world very different from the online content brands that Vogel continues to build. Up next, we've come a long way from Cape Canaveral. Today, there's a booming business in space launches, which means a long waiting list for satellites trying to get into orbit. And the latest opportunity may lie 1,000 miles south of Florida in the Dominican Republic.
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7: They say it doesn't already own. In making the bid, Chairman Barry Diller emphasized the value of what he called real-world assets that AI cannot easily replicate, pursuing a part of the media world very different from the online content brands that Vogel continues to build. Up next, we've come a long way from Cape Canaveral. Today, there's a booming business in space launches, which means a long waiting list for satellites trying to get into orbit. And the latest opportunity may lie 1,000 miles south of Florida in the Dominican Republic.
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1: This is a story about making money 22,000 miles up, meeting a commercial need for tens of thousands of satellites to be launched by 2030. There is a race on to get all those satellites into orbit, but also a race with China, which has already built a range of satellite ground stations in Latin America, something that's gotten the attention of the U.S. government.

0: It's about 45 minutes on a helicopter flight. It's probably about 4 or 5 hours driving.
1: In the western part of the Dominican Republic, on the border with Haiti, lies Pedernales, a quiet coastal province that will soon be home to the country's first spaceport and what is slated to be the first U.S.-owned commercial spaceport in Latin America.
0: If they were to identify this region as ideal for commercial space, it'd be essentially the Straits of Hormuz for space.
1: When we talk about the Strait of Hormuz, we think of all that oil and fertilizer and aluminum trying to get through a narrow sea channel. When it comes to space, it's satellites, and the choke point isn't a sea passage, but launch pads that we simply don't have enough of.
2: How many pads are you going to have here?
3: Four.
2: Four pads here?
3: Yeah.
1: Burton Catledge is a former Air Force colonel who founded aerospace company Launch on Demand in 2018.
3: The amount of support that they came back with was amazing.
1: He's now developing a $600 million commercial spaceport in this remote part of the Dominican Republic.
3: The ecosystem at Cape Canaveral more or less has grown out of ad hoc. Okay, it was not necessarily built with the idea for the commercial space industry. The entire market has changed. You know, the space industry is something on the order of, last time I checked, it was like $650 billion. It's supposed to be over $1 trillion by 2030, maybe $1.5 trillion. And some people are even saying that's pretty low.
1: To relieve the bottleneck in launching the growing number of satellites we need, the U.S. has to have more spaceports, creating a business opportunity for companies like Launch on Demand. Right now, there are over a dozen U.S. spaceports across the country, and just one internationally, Rocket Lab's launch site in New Zealand.
4: I think the United States, from the space economy perspective, is in a position of extreme opportunity, and they are in a growth phase.
1: Ryan Brueckart is a senior partner at McKinsey, who focuses on global aerospace, defense, and space companies.
4: I think the infrastructure in the U.S. is becoming a bit stretched, right? If you look at our launch sites, we're launching, you know, every day or a couple times a day from some of these launch sites. There's a huge backlog of, you know, U.S. companies looking to launch things into space and to be able to accomplish their mission and get the return that their investors are looking for.
5: Right now, I've heard that it's about 3-year waiting list to get a satellite on orbit.
1: What accounts for that demand ramping up so dramatically? And do you expect it's going to continue to increase that much?
5: Well, in order to have global coverage of the entire Earth, you have to have a lot of satellites. Right now, there's about 14,000 satellites in orbit. The FCC tracks all the number of satellites that are going to be submitted, and they're looking at over 100,000 satellites by 2030. So if we got 14,000 satellites and it's 2026 already, and we have to launch 100,000 satellites by 2030, that's a lot of launches that have to happen between now and then.
1: That may explain the need for more launch sites, but where?
5: The goal for a rocket is to get to space in the most efficient and effective way possible. And engineers spend hundreds of millions of dollars trying to finesse what does that efficiency look like. But eventually it comes down to two things. How much fuel can I put on the rocket, and how much mass can I put on top of the lift? So they're always playing with that equation. Well, the geography has an important part in here. Because in order to achieve escape velocity, a rocket has to achieve 17,500 miles per hour. And the Earth, closer to the equator, spins faster than it does at the poles. What that translates into is you could put more satellites up with less of a smaller rocket. And so the goal of most spaceports is to try and get to the as close to the equator as possible.
1: But why does it take me to Dominican Republic?
5: So what we ended up doing about 3 years ago was doing a technical feasibility study. We looked at everything we could possibly look at. But as we did our analysis, it started shifting to Pedernales, which has a relatively low population. And because it's on the coastline and because people don't live in the water, we have almost a straight shot to orbit without hazarding the public.
2: So if something goes wrong, it goes in the ocean.
5: That's right. So that's why a lot of our spaceports are built next to the coast, is not necessarily because of the water, it's because of the low population. It's not really about whether the rocket explodes or whether the rocket gets to orbit. It's all about public safety.
1: Safety is no small concern in the new space race, as we saw just last month when Jeff Bezos

0: you know, early internet age, if you will. The problem is there's not very many investment opportunities or good investment opportunities to get into space. The first phase of the spaceport is going to be about $600 million of investment. The response that we've gotten has been really quite significant.
1: As Launch On Demand prepares to break ground later this year, a larger race is already underway in Latin America. Space infrastructure has become a new front in the U.S.-China rivalry.
2: China is aggressively making investments in our hemisphere, particularly in Latin and South America. Also, partnerships that they have made with Caribbean nations to have aerospace applications, satellite demonstrations, civilian applications, also with military application components to it.
1: A recent report from the Select Committee on the Chinese Communist Party warned about China's growing space footprint in the region, including more than 10 satellite tracking stations. Congresswoman Haley Stevens of Michigan is a member of the committee.
2: This is a call to double down on the way our system works. And so we don't want to be ceding ground to China. We don't want to see them continuing to eat our lunch with our neighbors. And we can win this race.
3: I guess you could look at it as a marathon or maybe an ultra marathon, but I don't see an end here. There is not a clear finish line.
1: Kerry Bingen is a director of CSIS's Aerospace Security Project.
3: Well, I thought what was really interesting in the decades that we were competing against the Soviet Union, so much of what was happening in space, it was fueled by government. I think what you're seeing now, which really sets this current era apart, is so much of what's happening in space is commercial. Over 80% of the satellites on orbit today are commercial systems. A lot from the United States, SpaceX, Starlink, but many other countries are now players in space. The technology is much more distributed across the globe. Launch costs are a lot cheaper, so any country or even entity can put something in orbit. And much of that is now fueled by private capital, not just taxpayer dollars. China has ambitions to be the world's space power. Their presence and their capabilities in Latin America are part of that strategy. They want access, they want influence. They want to be able to band together with these countries in bodies like the United Nations to start shaping where the standards are.
0: We started this program well before people realized that China was, you know, very interested in taking over real estate in Latin America. As we have gotten the Trump administration and President Abinader's administration together, they are aligned on what has been called, you know, the pivot to the Western Hemisphere. So I would call the spaceport more of an artifact of the decision to pivot to the Western Hemisphere rather than, you know, anything else. And we emphasize this is run by a U.S. company that is designed to be commercial, that is complementary, not competitive, with the spaceports in the United States. And we work very, very hard to make sure that they understand we're a friend, not a foe. And so much so that when we have talked to the President Abinader, we said we want to adopt the U.S. safety standards for launch and reentry. And he agreed. And so if you're a customer that launches from the United States, the standard will be the same if you launch from the Dominican Republic.
3: We have holes. We never thought that missiles would be launched across the Southern Hemisphere, so we did not put a lot of radars down in South America or in Africa, for example. But we're realizing we need to have coverage of everything that's happening in orbit. We're seeing China, we're seeing Russia maneuver satellites much more frequently. Are they benign or do they have a hidden weapon? We don't know, but we know that they're testing these kind of capabilities. And so you need to be able to monitor that.
4: Are there restrictions on who can use your spaceport?
0: We want to stay in line with U.S. foreign policy. And what do I mean by that? So even though I'm a U.S. company operating in Dominican Republic, I need to make sure that my host country, the U.S. in this case, is aligned with what I'm doing. So if I sort of, you know, went kind of off the beaten path, I would essentially be cutting myself up from the largest commercial market in the world, which doesn't make much sense.
1: Launch On Demand's being aligned with the U.S. government on the geopolitics of space infrastructure in Latin America.

0: Is important to Catledge. But make no mistake, at its heart, this U.S. spaceport company is a business, one that Catledge believes will be a good one.
1: So we estimate that by about the 10-year point after we hit full operations, we'll be generating about $8 billion. And so this will be the first private revenue-generating spaceport in the world. And the reason why is because we're leveraging all the technology that's been invented. We're bringing that here.
0: Coming up, from the Dominican Republic to Bolivia, for a look at another Latin American country chasing U.S. investment, with the president trying to shake things up.
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3: Talking to your kids about the dangers of vaping can be hard. 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

0: 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All you need is...
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2: This is a story of rebranding a country. Rodrigo Paz was elected president of Bolivia in November, marking a major shift for the country following two decades of socialist rule. Paz has a mandate of economic reform, closer relations with the United States, and increased foreign investment. But as our colleague David Gura found out, ideas and execution are sometimes very different things.
3: The Salar de Uyuni in Bolivia is the country's crown jewel. It's a sprawling salt flat on the Andean Altiplano. So large, it's visible from space.
4: We are at 3,650 meters above sea level, my friend.
5: Very high.
4: Very high.
3: Bolivia's economy benefits from the tourists who flock to the Salar from all over the world. But what the country's leadership is banking on is what's underneath this snow-like layer of salt.
4: So the lithium mining, just down on the salt. Okay. The idea of the government was like do some manufacturing, batteries or electric cars, things like that. But, you know, it takes a long time, of course. And also we need some technology from outside, you know.
3: We're standing on top of one of the largest lithium resources in the world. And President Rodrigo Paz says if the country can develop these reserves, it will transform Bolivia's struggling economy, improving the lives of some 12 million Bolivians.
6: Peru, Bolivia, and Chile collectively hold the largest concentration of minerals in the world. Peru generates $50 billion annually. Chile generates $65 billion annually. Bolivia possesses the highest concentration of minerals of the three, yet we generate only $6 billion per year. The question is, why do we choose to be poor?
3: After he was elected last October, President Paz signaled Bolivia is open for business. But as we discovered, there is a disconnect between his rhetoric and the realities on the ground. We arrived in La Paz to sit down with the president as violent protests erupted across the country, shut down parts of the city. We got the go-ahead to climb through barricades, part of a police perimeter that protected Bolivia's parliament building and presidential palace. We were told to wait in a cafe on a mostly empty plaza. And as the hours ticked by, we could hear protesters just a few blocks away throwing dynamite. Tear gas hung in the air. President Paz, we learned, was locked in tense negotiations. Just before midnight, we got word from one of his advisors the president would have to postpone our interview. 1 week later, we finally got our chance to talk with him.
7: It's been a busy week.
8: 3 weeks.
7: 3 weeks. Many of these protesters are calling on you to resign, to step down. And I'm wondering if there's a point at which that will become something that you would consider.
6: In 5 years from now, when we conclude our administration, Bolivia will be an advanced nation grounded in a modernity made necessary by new institutions, a frontal assault on corruption, a controlled fiscal deficit, and a clear path towards growth within an open economy governed by clear laws. Moreover, It will be a country where racial, regional, and cultural differences are not exploited to fuel political conflict, where I hope I will leave behind a government characterized by pluralistic participation.
5: Donde espero dejar un gobierno de participación plural.
3: At a precarious moment for his presidency, Rodrigo Paz has gotten public support from the Trump administration. Secretary of State Marco Rubio said the United States stands squarely in support of Bolivia's government. Trump and his team have embraced Paz's new vision for Bolivia, as they've welcomed wins by other center-right politicians in Latin America.
5: Me reuní con el presidente Trump.
6: I met with President Trump. There is a relationship regarding the geopolitical and geoeconomic vision on the continental level. Bolivia's vision is very clear. Pragmatic is everything that is functional for the development of our economy, of the economy of the people. We will be seated so that we can collaborate and be part of a global vision.
8: I think that investors in general should have the patience to follow the situation and see, you know, how well he pulls it off.
3: Hans Humes has spent his career investing in frontier markets. He's the chairman and CEO of Greylock Capital.
8: And the markets generally give a pretty positive tailwind when a right-of-center government comes in. So getting the enthusiasm, putting it out there, saying we're open for investment, great. And then tapping the markets when they did, raising $1 billion, I think, you know, it was a good signal. Everybody knows the Bolivia story. It's an incredibly, you know, commodity-wise, it's kind of hard not to see it as a really easy place to make money. It's just the sort of the ethnic tensions there that have always existed. And the fact that they have a tradition of going out in the streets, there's been a lot of turnover of governments. And as we're seeing now, it's pretty easy to sort of choke the economy.
3: Doing business in Bolivia has not been easy. And there's been talk of harnessing its lithium for decades. Today, a lithium plant owned by the state is running at just 15% of capacity, and contracts that Chinese and Russian companies signed with Paz's predecessor haven't been ratified by Bolivia's Congress. In the near term, Bolivia wants to boost tourism as a source of revenue, but the longer-term vision is to do more with its minerals.
9: Now, the country's never been closed for business, right? There's always been foreign investors coming in, and there's always been the ability to do business. But there was always difficulties with the administration.
3: Jorge Enchauste is a senior partner at the law firm Dentons, based in La Paz, and he spends a lot of his time working with foreign investors on deals involving Bolivia's natural resources.
9: Foreign investors are a little weary and concerned, right, that their rights won't be respected, right, and they won't be able to carry out the project in the terms that they want. One of the main things in some strategic sectors was that you needed to be in an agreement with the government, and to the extent that you weren't able to have a security that the government was going to actually, you know, comply with their side of the agreement, that was a complicated situation. If the government had too much of a say, right, and you were not in a position to, you know, make your rights upheld, then of course that gives everyone pause. The fact that Bolivia left the ICSID convention and was reluctant to enter into international arbitration agreements, that gave a lot of investors pause.
7: What needs to happen over the course of the next year? President Paz has a five-year term, but for Bolivia to get on track in the way that he wants it to, what needs to happen in a year's time?
9: They need to see results of some sort, right? So some of those results have already been seen, right? We need to stabilize the economy.
3: To do that, Bolivia has turned to the International Monetary Fund. It's in negotiations for a $3 billion package that Paz says would go towards social organizations, entrepreneurship, and economic development. But just 6 months into President Paz's term, many Bolivians seem to be running out of patience. Protests have followed his decision to cut fuel subsidies, and with inflation at 14% as recently as April, the pressure has mounted. But the calls for Paz to step down go beyond economics. Some opposition groups have sought to force him from office entirely, and the blockades they've erected are now causing shortages of food, gasoline, and medical supplies.
7: Do you see any missteps, things he could have done differently or should have done differently?
8: Pulling away subsidies, it's a It's the right thing to do. it's a wrong thing to do if you don't manage it well. One of the problems that you see in a lot of these countries, whether it's Ecuador, Bolivia, is, you know, you want to head off people going into the street. So maybe there, you should have tried to have a bit of a negotiation on the timing of removing subsidies, slow walking it. He probably should have recognized that stylistically he might have wanted to do a Malay, but practically speaking, he didn't have, you know, he didn't have the national support that Malay did.
7: I imagine there are investors outside the country who are watching what's unfolding in Bolivia and wondering how much has changed. If it's still status quo, that there are protests and demonstrations and overarching uncertainty, what would you say to those investors or those prospective investors about what Bolivia is like today and how welcoming Bolivia is of outside investment?
5: Nos prometieron 20 años.
6: We were promised 20 years of the possibility of becoming a Switzerland. That was the promise made 20 years ago. 20 years later, they have left behind a shattered economy, stripped of the natural resources such as hydrocarbons that we would otherwise export. We possess abundant hydrocarbon reserves, yet they have left us without the necessary investments and without the security required to ensure that those wishing to invest in Bolivia find clear rules and laws during this transition, laws that would foster an investment-safe environment in Bolivia.
5: A través de normas y leyes.
3: President Paz is pushing for changes to Bolivia's legal framework to make the country more business-friendly. He's still making his pitch to the Bolivian people and also to outside investors. The country just held its first dollar-denominated bond sale in almost 5 years.
7: What would it take for you personally to invest in Bolivia at this point in time?
8: We own some of the bonds. I mean, we're already in there. We're bond guys. I'm not going to buy a lithium mine. I have friends who might be, you know, I just wouldn't know what to do with it. But, I think the risk-reward now, it's tricky. I'm not going to put 50% of the portfolio in it. But I think it's a good risk return. We've had a lot of bad headlines. I'm willing to keep the focus there because the macro story is a good one.
10: That does it for this edition of Bloomberg Wall Street Week. I'm David Westin. Stay with us. Today's top stories and global business headlines are coming up right now.
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0: Europe on Bloomberg this weekend. Iran says it wants concessions from the U.S. to reopen the strait.
1: We're really in the middle of the game here. This thing is not over.
0: Where negotiations stand, and is America part of the conversation?
2: New details about how OpenAI's agents escaped a test environment.
3: This is not your normal security incident.
2: Why the company says this is a watershed moment for computer security.
0: Plus, a worsening crisis in Puerto Rico as tens of thousands of Americans wake up with no running water. We talked to Puerto Rico's representative about how a drought and aging infrastructure are contributing to the crisis.
2: Welcome to Bloomberg This Weekend, coming to you live from Bloomberg's world headquarters in New York City. I'm David Gura.
4: I'm Christina Ruffini. We're here with Lisa Mateo. It is Sunday, August 9th. 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
2: I do have a lot of beverages in front of me.
4: This is the beverage mission creep.
2: Teas, coffees, and waters. I'm just ready to pace myself through the course of the show.
4: All right.
2: Thank you for observing that, though.
4: I want our radio listeners to understand how many cups are on this table right now.
2: Across all our platforms.
4: We've also got Lisa's protein bar. We're ready to go. We're ready to go. Lisa, hopefully that'll fuel you for what I'm about to ask you, which is what are the headlines? Get us updated.
5: You got it. Let's start with what's going on in the war in Iran, right? Iran's foreign minister, he says direct talks with the U.S., they're currently impossible. Now, this comes after Iran said it's very close to a deal with Oman and a new shipping route through the Strait of Hormuz. The foreign minister, he warned that any agreement is subject to other conditions, including compensation for the U.S.'s violation to the Memorandum of Understanding. Iran also wants the U.S. to lift the naval blockade, withdraw military forces from around Iran, and remove U.S. sanctions and release frozen assets. Now, yesterday, Vice President J.D. Vance, he told Fox News some progress has been made in recent talks.
1: What we're really working through now is how you can actually set up a traffic scheme so that the ships that pass can pass through safely. That includes, of course, demining. That also includes a commitment from the Iranians that they're not going to fire at commercial vessels.
5: Vance added that the U.S. expects the same amount of oil and gas coming out of the Gulf as before the conflict, and that, quote, that is what the Iranians have told us that they are going to do. Well, the Pentagon's number two official has asked major U.S. defense companies to fast-track efforts to produce and deliver key weapons systems. Now, it comes at a time of concern over shortages due to the war in Iran. Steve Feinberg, he's the Deputy Secretary of Defense, he said it includes wide-area surveillance, air defense sensors and interceptors, and missile tracking systems. That request, it was made in a letter seen by Bloomberg to major defense companies, including Boeing, Lockheed Martin, and RTX Corp. Typhoon Dolphin has made landfall in China's Zhejiang province. It comes after the country issued its highest storm alert. More than 1,000 flights were canceled and some rail service also suspended. The China Meteorological Administration, they have forecast heavy to torrential rains from Sunday to Wednesday. British Columbia, under a state of emergency as a fast-moving wildfire, forced more than 20,000 people from communities in Western Canada. It's one of the country's top wine-producing regions. More than 100 wildfires have burned across the province due to hot, windy weather and prolonged drought. And tens of thousands of people in Puerto Rico lining up for water delivered in tankers as new rationing program continues. The island has been under severe drought for months. San Juan and other major municipalities have implemented 48-hour water restrictions for hundreds of thousands of residents. Now, coming up later this hour, Resident Commissioner of Puerto Rico, Representative Pablo Jose Hernandez, he's going to join us live to talk about more about what's happening on the island. We'll bring that to you, David and Christine.
2: Yeah, very dire situation there.
4: Very, very. I think the
2: rationing is something we're going to watch play out here over the next few days.
4: It's really crazy. I mean, you know, we went through this in places like Flint and in the U.S. It's not sexy to replace this infrastructure, so it's hard for people to take credit for, but it's really important and really expensive. All right. Thanks, Lisa. This morning, Tehran has a new list of demands for the U.S. to meet before Iran says it would open the Strait of Hormuz, even as Iran and Oman signal they're closer to a deal. Now, Iran says America needs to, quote, correct its behavior. As Vice President J.D. Vance says, there's progress, but it isn't over.
1: I try to remind people that we're really in the middle of the game here. This thing is not over. It's obviously not at the beginning. We're in the middle of the game, and we're applying a whole host of tools, diplomatic, economic, military tools, to ensure that we get the best outcome for the American people. I feel quite confident we will get there, but we're still a bit in the middle of the game.
2: Vice President on Fox News. We are joined now by Bloomberg News White House correspondent Skylar Woodhouse and by Bloomberg News Middle East correspondent Abir Abu Omar. Abir, let me start with you and pick up on the metaphor there used by the vice president that we're in the middle of this game. Get us up to speed on what's happened here recently. We have an attack in Saudi Arabia on Saudi Aramco's Jazan oil refinery. Abu Dhabi's national oil company saying missiles targeted one of its vessels while transiting Hormuz on Saturday. It has been another busy weekend, providing the backdrop to this conversation about a potential conversation here between the U.S. and Iran.
6: Yeah, good morning, guys. A busy week, as a matter of fact. We've been reporting on this deal between Oman and Iran that was taking place, or the discussions about this deal to essentially reopen the Strait of Hormuz. But a few caveats to bear in mind here. From the Iranian side, they say that this reopening is temporary. They also added their own caveats, saying that in this temporary agreement, they're not going to allow U.S. and Israeli flagged ships to pass through the Strait of Hormuz, and they will start charging tolls to countries that they deem hostile. And so a lot of traders had viewed that term hostile as referring to countries from the GCC. And then over the weekend, as you mentioned, David, we saw an ADNOC flagged carrier, that is the national oil company in Abu Dhabi, being hit. ADNOC reported that one fatality had happened and over a dozen injuries there. And then we also saw that the Houthis in Saudi Arabia earlier had claimed that they attacked an Aramco facility in Jizan. Aramco did not respond to Bloomberg requests for comment, but they did confirm that there was a fire at an Aramco facility. So you're seeing this escalation in the region over and over, really, and then no resolution in sight. And this deal that we've been talking about the reopening of the Strait of Hormuz, or the interim reopening of the Strait of Hormuz, that really is all what it's about right now. We're not talking about a return to the MOU. We're not talking about a return to those major concessions that were reached in Switzerland. Some hardliners in Iran, to be sure, are saying that the U.S. needs to compensate Iran. And then we saw a return to those concessions, including the blocked assets, the frozen, the oil sanctions as well being lifted. But that is not the official line that we're getting from the diplomats or the officials in Iran that we've been hearing from since the beginning of this war. That includes the foreign minister, that includes the spokesperson for the foreign ministry. And so it looks like it calms down a little bit and then escalates again. But one thing is for sure here, I was listening to Vice President J.D. Vance speaking. Iran maintains that Washington is not a part of those discussions, despite what we've heard from President Trump and the vice president about them being part of those discussions. Iran maintains that mediators, assumingly Qatar at this point, are the ones that are delivering messages. We also understand that Qatar is doing its own draft to start mediating to have those wider discussions. But for the time being, Hormuz stays paralyzed pretty much. Attacks continue to happen. And we don't have a formalized draft between Iran and Oman about that deal.
4: Skylar, I want to ask you about exactly that. It seems like the U.S. is saying they're monitoring talks and you're getting that messaging from the White House. But folks I've talked to and the reporting says they don't seem to be in the room. Is the U.S. involved? It seems at this point it's pretty much a bilateral discussion, between Iran and Oman. And also some of these lists of demands that you heard Abir going through, a list of the U.S. naval blockade, withdrawal of the U.S. military, reparations, release of frozen Iranian assets, those seem like non-starters for the U.S. What does the White House do with all this?
7: Yeah, good morning, guys. I mean, look, these talks are extremely fragile. And since this war started, that is exactly what we've seen. There's just been a continuing of being up and down. Obviously, the president wants to make it appear that things are going well, that talks are going well, or that things are potentially moving along, as there are a lot of rough patches happening right now. What we've seen in reporting and Bloomberg's own reporting as well is that, you know, the president feels a bit boxed in right now and is really sort of trying to navigate what his next step is. And as he listens to his advisors, whether that's Secretary of State Marco Rubio, Vice President J.D. Vance, or Defense Secretary Pete Hegseth, it's really raising questions as to what is the goal right now, especially as it seems that these conversations are really not going especially as we, learn and as Iran, says that the U.S. is sort of not really involved right now. And it's raising questions on, well, who is the U.S. Really talking to right now in this war? Yeah.
2: I want to play a bit more sound here of the vice president in conversation with Kayleigh McEnany, the former press secretary now on Fox News, talking about the White House's expectations. Let's take a listen.
8: The Iranians, through different methods, have broadcasted that they look to tighten their grip on the Strait of Hormuz. So in a theoretical deal, what would an acceptable status quo be for the Strait?
1: Well, our expectation is you're going to see the same amount of oil and gas come out of the Gulf that you saw before the conflict started. That is what the Iranians have told us that they are going to do. That's what the entire Gulf coalition wants to do as well. But, you know, we don't trust. We verify. We actually look not at people's words, but at people's deeds. You see some people within the Iranian system, of course, talk about tolling. The Iranians have told us they have no plans to toll the Strait of Hormuz. But again, we're going to see what actions actually happen.
2: Abir, on that notion of looking at people's words and trusting but verifying, you mentioned the Iranian foreign minister, and Bloomberg has reported that he said that were there to be some sort of agreement, we would not see kind of an instantaneous return to the level of energy passing through that strait that we saw before this war began. Could you talk a bit more about that, kind of the White House's expectations for normality, which seem increasingly kind of pie in the sky in light of what we've been through here over the last 5 or 6 months?
6: Yeah, you're right, David. And I mean, you don't have to go by the words of, and I know this it will probably sound surprising, but you don't have to go by the words of either part of the warring parties. Essentially, traders don't even assume that this is going to be happening or that this is even a realistic situation purely due to the physicality of getting those stuck oil barrels that are in the Strait of Hormuz. So there's a reality situation here to be confronted once this happens. And then we're not even talking about a full reopening of the Strait of Hormuz. From the Iranian side, the U.S. side seems more and more and more optimistic about once a deal is finalized or once a deal is here that we're going to see the Strait of Hormuz immediately all of a sudden open and all these oil barrels start making their way through the globe. You're talking about countries in the region who've had their infrastructure damaged. You're talking about attacks on energy infrastructure that is still happening up until the early hours of the morning. And so there's the physical aspect of actually getting those oil barrels across. I was talking to a lot of ship owners and a lot of traders over the past week, and they confirmed that even if there was an immediate reopening of Hormuz, let's say tomorrow, theoretically, of course, it'll take weeks in a best case scenario, if not months, to actually start seeing a normal trickle of oil barrels through the Strait of Hormuz. And that is not a base case scenario, David, right? Because we expect that this conflict will be back and forth for a while to come, especially with Iran's waking up to this fact at the start of this war that it can assert dominance over the Strait of Hormuz. And it doesn't have to hit hard, right? The mere threat of Iran sending a drone to a ship or a vessel that is passing through the Strait of Hormuz is already causing enough jitters in the market and causing ships to really stay still until they're sure they can move across the waterway. And so we're not even expecting the immediate reopening of the Strait of Hormuz because this is, according to the Iranian side, not what is going to happen.
4: Skylar, in that vein, it's been interesting to watch the messaging from the White House from the beginning of the war, which is we're going to win, we're going to do this, we're going to do this, to trying to almost redefine what a win looks like. And in that vein, the Treasury Secretary, Scott Bessent, talked to a local Arizona journalist and was saying, among other things, well, the Strait of Hormuz is going to become irrelevant in 2 years because we'll have other ways to transport this energy. Overall, is that what you're seeing from the White House is more of a recognition is they can't move the needle as much as they want to, so they're moving the messaging? And do you think that's going to be successful, especially ahead of the midterms, where things like gas prices are really going to matter and they're really going to matter to this president?
7: Yeah, well, look, they want to paint a pretty picture and they want it to seem like they're in control of everything and that things are going well in their favor as they launch this war, especially as the November midterms creep up and, you know, American voters have not really, polls have shown that they are not highly supportive of what the president decided to do in regards to the war with Iran. So look, what we've seen throughout the messaging from the Trump administration, really since the president returned back to office, is that, you know, they are seeking other ways. So, you know, when trade deals were being disrupted left and right, the messaging was that, you know, we're we're starting new trade deals with other countries, or we're going to have trade deals coming in other ways to offset those longstanding trade deals that were disrupted. So we've seen that sort of messaging before, that they pivot to something else to really amplify and to cover, you know, what is currently going on. And really only time will tell to see how that really resonates with voters, especially as these midterms near.
4: Abir, when we talk about opening the strait, there were some reports this week that Iran might be speaking to or might be willing to speak to the EU to come up with some sort of mine clearing capacity. If you remember, we've talked about before, the U.S. kind of outsourced that capacity to NATO about 10 years ago. So most of those minesweepers are within the NATO realm, within the Europeans. Have you heard anything more? Does that seem realistic? And what is the status of those mines? Is that something that's really front of mind for all these shippers and people you were just talking to?
6: 100%. I mean, that is one of their biggest concerns, right? Because there is the aspect of trying to move their way through the Strait of Hormuz without having the risk of being hit. But then there's also the risk of mining. And we've recently reported that Iran might be softening its stance when it comes to involving EU nations. If you remember, Christina, about a month or so ago, there was this little back and forth between Iranian officials and President Macron, specifically in France, who said that France would be one of the countries that is willing to come and mine. And the response from the Iranian side was vehement refusal to this. But we've reported, citing our own sources recently, about a week or so ago, that Iran might be holding discussions with EU nations to help the demining processes in the Strait of Hormuz. And while that is a positive signal, of course, the fact that Iran might be softening its stance, we're still talking about a deal between itself and Oman without Washington involved, having with Washington or the United States still having its naval blockade in place. So a third party that is important in all of this is not included in the discussions, again, according to the Iranian side. So we have to get over the hurdle of getting through these negotiations with Oman and what exactly the mechanism will look like before we get into any kind of discussion about removing those mines. Iran is keeping a really hard line about its dominance over the Strait of Hormuz, and the mechanism sounds really complicated, but everything around it just suggests that Iran wants to maintain its dominance. And it looks like for the people who have skin in the game, for the ship owners who have to make their way through the Strait of Hormuz, they are seemingly tilting more to listening to the Iranian side. They've been seeking permission from the Iranian side to be able to make their way through the very crucial waterway, which, yes, according to the U.S., you know, U.S. officials, is not going to be crucial in the next couple of years. Okay. That argument, according to many people, is not the base case scenario. Again, it might lose significance, but it will not be insignificant.
2: Abir, always good to talk to you. Thank you very much. Abir Abu Omar joining us from our Middle East correspondent, joining us this morning. Skylar, we're going to come back to you in a little bit as well. Skylar Woodhouse, our White House correspondent, joining us from Bedminster, where the president is, over the course of this weekend.
4: All right. Thank you both. Coming up next, a series of alarming hacking incidents involving artificial intelligence. Agents, what you should know about the potential cyber threat. That's straight ahead on Bloomberg This Weekend.
6: Through these negotiations with Oman and what exactly the mechanism will look like before we get into any kind of discussion about removing those mines. Iran is keeping a really hard line about its dominance over the Strait of Hormuz, and the mechanism sounds really complicated, but everything around it just suggests that Iran wants to maintain its dominance. And it looks like for the people who have skin in the game, for the ship owners who have to make their way through the Strait of Hormuz, they are seemingly tilting more to listening to the Iranian side. They've been seeking permission from the Iranian side to be able to make their way through the very crucial waterway, which, yes, according to the U.S., you know, U.S. officials, is not going to be crucial in the next couple of years.
4: Okay.
6: That argument, according to many people, is not the base case scenario. Again, it might lose significance, but it will not be insignificant.
2: Abir, always good to talk to you. Thank you very much. Abir Abu Omar joining us from our Middle East correspondent, joining us this morning. Skylar, we'll come back to you in a little bit as well. Skylar Woodhouse, our White House correspondent, joining us from Bedminster, where the president is, over the course of this weekend.
4: All right. Thank you both. Coming up next, a series of alarming hacking incidents involving artificial intelligence. Agents, what you should know about the potential cyber threat. That's straight ahead on Bloomberg This Weekend.
9: 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Bloomberg.

0: Joining us live on Bloomberg This Week, and I'm Lisa Mateo. Let's update you on today's top story. Saudi Arabia's energy ministry says that the fire that broke out at Saudi Aramco's oil refinery early Sunday has been extinguished. In a post on X, it said no injuries were reported, but did not provide any details on the cause of the fire. Yemen's Houthis, well, they have claimed the attack. The Trump administration putting the pressure on a Florida oil and magnate and a Republican Party donor, Harry Sargent III, to divest from Venezuela. Now, sources tell Bloomberg the Treasury Department froze the assets of Sargent's offshore company that's involved with Venezuela's oil-producing ventures. They pointed to violations of a 2018 executive order. In company news, Paramount Skydance says it will release 30 movies a year in theaters if it acquires Warner Brothers Discovery. Bloomberg is reporting the company has offered three-year agreements to AMC Entertainment and Cineworld Group's Regal Cinemas, requiring it to release the films exclusively in theaters for at least 45 days. The films would also not be available to stream online for at least 90 days. And Verizon says it's fixed an issue that affected cell phone service of several thousand customers yesterday afternoon. It did not provide a reason for the outage. Data tracking site DownDetector, it says the issue impacted hundreds of customers from other major wireless carriers, including AT&T and T-Mobile, whose calls couldn't get through. Verizon says if you're still having issues, all you have to do is restart your device.
1: You know how
2: we like to chat on the weekend.
1: Yes.
2: No, my phone didn't work for hours.
1: Really?
2: Yes. Yeah. I message people, but I couldn't make any phone calls. I could FaceTime, but no phone calls.
0: It happened when I was talking to my mom yesterday on the phone. Just dropped out. And she kept trying to call back and it wasn't working.
2: Yes, that's why you couldn't call your mother back.
0: That's
2: it was Verizon's fault.
0: Exactly.
1: Convey that message. Lisa, thank you.
2: Thanks
1: very much. Appreciate it. Well, last week's Black Hat Conference, OpenAI shared some shocking information on the potential cybersecurity risks of artificial intelligence. OpenAI models behind an attack on Hugging Face were communicating with each other for months prior, as OpenAI researcher Eric Wallace explained.
3: And so what this agent was trying to do was to reach out to other models that might be out there and get information from it to help it with its evaluation task or its training task where it's stuck.
2: We spoke with Bloomberg's big tech team leader, Sarah Friar, about this and what it means for possible cyber attacks in the future.
1: Sarah, thank you for being here. Let me just ask you first to kind of pull back and explain what's been happening here. So OpenAI, an example of this, where there's been a lot of testing within the so-called sandbox. What, broadly speaking, has been happening with a number of these models?
4: So a sandbox is essentially a test environment that keeps the models in a cage, allegedly. So supposedly keeps them in a safe area where they can be tested for any harms they may produce or anything, any unusual behavior, anything that should be flagged so that the model can be safe for release to the public for, you know, use by enterprises. And like, the sandbox in this situation, and in the same situation with Anthropic, with Meta, the models were able to escape and enter the open internet and gain access to other organizations and change things, which was completely unauthorized. And because it was a test environment, this was nothing harmful that we know of happened, beyond just the fact that they disclosed that this occurred. But it's incredibly concerning to the people who are watching this and worrying about, you know, what is going to happen as these models get better and better, as they do things even more unpredictably, even harder for humans to notice or track. In a recent revelation at the Black Hat Conference in Las Vegas, the models, it was shown, were coordinating with one another.
2: So this was terrifying. So they were literally like chatting with each other. And one of them, it was like, we are stuck. Perhaps answer online question. I mean, this is terrifying because I guess they'd given them as part of the test an Excel document that accidentally had a link and they didn't have access to the internet, so they couldn't get to it. So they like colluded to break. This is quite scary.
4: Well, they're trying to be effective at what they're asked to do.
2: Yeah, in their defense, they were asked to solve a problem they couldn't solve.
4: Yes, but exactly. Not to give them any personhood or anything. These are just AI models created by humans. However, that is concerning because, you know, then when this is in a real world environment and the AI is asked to solve a problem, you know, there are all number of good ways to solve a problem and all number of really damaging ways to solve a problem. And we as humans have that sense of judgment about what isn't appropriate to do with our power in this world, hopefully. But, you know, it's not clear that these models have that judgment. Some models in the tests did stop themselves from going to the internet in the Anthropic disclosure, but not all of them. So
1: let me ask you about this tension, which is we're at this moment where there is so much advertised potential that AI can do this or that in a very short order. I've heard Sam Altman speak. He talks with a lot of urgency. He talks about sort of what could change and how fast things could change. Goes to Washington, meets with lawmakers, meets with the White House, and talks about kind of slowing down the pace a bit. Talk about how tricky that is for a company like his to do that at a moment when it's trying to differentiate itself from rivals and competitors to make the kind of advances that Sam Altman has espoused for so long, while all the while having this other thing pulling at him, which is to do this in a safe way.
4: Oh, boy. I mean, I've covered big tech for so long, and I've heard so many proclamations of intention to have responsibility, to do the right thing. And then you look at the inside of the company, and it is all about growth, and it is all about trying to meet the next user milestone or the next revenue milestone. I'm not saying that's the case here, but these are companies that are on the cusp of going public, right? OpenAI, Anthropic, two major, pre-IPO companies that haven't quite proven that all of this dramatic investment they're making in data centers and infrastructure will pay off, will have ROI. And on the one hand, the cybersecurity risk is such a huge risk that, you know, that governments could shut it down, and they want to be able to say we would shut it down before that happens. And so sometimes, you know, when companies come out and they say, like, we need to take responsibility here and really do something, they're trying to make sure that change is coming from something that they control, yes, as opposed to a regulator coming
5: right.
4: in.
5: It's like when Hollywood decided to rate its own movie so that they didn't get censored
4: exactly.
5: by the government. They're like, we got a system.
4: They'd rather be in control of their own system, you know, just like, you know, Meta during the era of misinformation would put out transparency reports about, you hear all the coordinated misinformation efforts we found and took down. There was never a regulatory framework to address that. However, in this case, there are regulatory frameworks that are being discussed. So I think some of it is that push and pull. Like, we want to keep building our business. We want to keep growing. At the same time, we really need to show that we are responsible, or else the hammer's going to come down. And it's really unclear what's going to happen in that department.
5: You mentioned cybersecurity. We have some sound from the former director of National Intelligence about the OpenAI breach. I'm going to play for you.
6: While so far every breach that we're aware of has been one a U.S. company has, its model has broken through and done something with very minimal human direction, that's absolutely not the kind of capability that we can afford to fall into nefarious hands.
5: I think what's so concerning about this particular breach is that as the Pentagon, as governments around the world are looking at integrating AI into especially targeting systems for weapons with, again, as you were talking about, proclamations of not allowing them to actually be autonomous detonating weapons. If your orders are to do something that's tangential to that and your AI is now in something that can blow things or individuals up, that seems very, very scary. When you talk about frameworks, is a cybersecurity part of that top of mind, or is it more an industry discussion at this point?
4: Oh, it's absolutely the number one. The cybersecurity risk, not just because of what you mentioned on weapons, which is terrifying, but also because of our critical infrastructure, right? I can prevent you from doing something harmful by shutting off the power to the city you live in. Should I do that?
5: Mm. Yeah.
4: You know, so there are a lot of things that that are tricky about giving AI all this power and doing it in a way that is just sort of automated. And on the one hand, you know, I don't want to scare people because Some of it does feel at this point like a little bit of marketing speak, we're so powerful.
7: Yeah.
4: You can't even imagine how much more powerful we're going to get. That's why you really need to trust us. You know, we're going to change your world. Whereas when you look at businesses, when you look what AI has changed so far, have we really seen the ROI that we need to see? Have we really seen the progress, the incredible evolution of what's possible? You know, I think there's a little bit of a mismatch there, just based on how much has been spent. However, it is something you need to take seriously, because when you look ahead to the future of model development, the capabilities of these models, even just one user or one model that isn't being properly checked, it could really get out of hand pretty quickly.
7: Let me end by asking you, I'll go back.

0: something, then they could get around it. So I think that it's all very early stages right now. There's also the macro question of how much you want to limit and slow down model development in the U.S. when over in China it is accelerating and the gap between Chinese capabilities and U.S. capabilities is narrowing, right? So all of these components, you know, these businesses that need to go public at the same time, they don't want to screw up on a grand scale that endangers their whole future. At the same time, they want to show that they have responsibility and, you know, do it before the government can do it, or in concert with the government where they make some choices alongside them. But they don't want to be slowed down to the point where they're not beating China. So much at play.
1: Yes, absolutely.
2: Well, Sarah, thank you for coming to play in our sandbox. And
0: we just need better sandbox.
1: We do, it's true. Agreed.
2: Build a better mousetrap, build a better sandbox. Thank you so much.
1: Thank you, Sarah.
3: Just a fascinating conversation. I'm really struck by what she said there at the end, that you have to have a degree of skepticism here as all these companies are kind of vying with each other, preparing to go public. Is this a flex in a way to say we've created this thing that is so good, it can't be contained?
2: It's really interesting. I've heard that a couple of places with people saying this is also an ad for their product and what it can do. And the China piece, this is really interesting, because if they were going to self-regulate, if the government was going to regulate, there's now a whole nother piece, and that's the competitive factor, and I think that's really going to limit what they do.
3: All right, we come back here, a water crisis in Puerto Rico, hundreds of thousands of people dealing with rationing and no running water in some cases. We're going to speak with the island's congressional representative about what is being done to help. That's next on Bloomberg This Weekend on Bloomberg TV, radio, Bloomberg.com.
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0: Welcome back to Bloomberg This Weekend. I'm Christina Ruffini here with David Gura and Lisa Mateo. In Puerto Rico, droughts and low water pressure have forced water supplies to be rationed for more than 180,000 people in the San Juan area.
1: Water is going to be shut off for customers of the public utility company, Puerto Rico Aqueduct and Sewer Authority for 48 hours, officials said, and rationing would rotate to other areas in the coming days. For more, we are joined by Resident Commissioner of Puerto Rico, Representative Pablo Jose Hernandez. Representative, thank you very much for being here. And I want to just start with a basic question here, which is, give us a sense of how bad things are. I know that Puerto Rico went through this in 2015 and 2020. There were droughts and there was rationing as a result of that. How different is it this time around?
2: It's worse because the problem started many months ago, despite there not being a drought. So this is really a worsening of a problem that we've had since earlier this summer.
0: I was reading in the New York Times this morning, and I'm Christina Ruffini here with David Gura and Lisa Mateo. In Puerto Rico, droughts and low water pressure have forced water supplies to be rationed for more than 180,000 people in the San Juan area.
1: Water is going to be shut off for customers of the public utility company, Puerto Rico Aqueduct and Sewer Authority for 48 hours, officials said, and rationing would rotate to other areas in the coming days. For more, we are joined by Resident Commissioner of Puerto Rico, Representative Pablo Jose Hernandez. Representative, thank you very much for being here. And I want to just start with a basic question here, which is, give us a sense of how bad things are. I know that Puerto Rico went through this in 2015 and 2020. There were droughts and there was rationing as a result of that. How different is it this time around?
2: It's worse because the problem started many months ago, despite there not being a drought. So this is really a worsening of a problem that we've had since earlier this summer.
0: I was reading in the New York Times this morning, they quoted a leading water management expert in Puerto Rico who says that 60% of the water in the island system never makes it to customers. Does that sound accurate, and how did we get here?
2: I've been hearing that statistic for a long time, and that's why I'm saying the problems we have right now are that we have two droughts. We have a drought due to lack of water and rainfall, but we also have a drought of good management and competence. We've had this problem for decades.
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4: This is an infrastructure issue. So what is being done, and can anything be done at this point to fix the issue? Is there a solution?
2: Very little has been done. Yesterday it was revealed that there are hundreds of capital projects and investments that haven't been put into effect. I think it's mostly a management challenge. So we recently had a change of government from within the same party after a primary, and the new government just fired almost everyone from the prior administration, regardless of competence, regardless of merit, and the new people just don't know what they're doing. And that's a serious problem. And I think we are living the consequences of that. A lot of experts are saying this isn't just the drought that's provoking the rationing. It's also a serious problem of mismanagement.
1: Let me pick up on that. So the new governor is Jennifer Gonzalez-Colon. And I wonder sort of how you would assess the quality of the relationship that she has with you and with the federal government more broadly. Is that something else that also needs kind of reconstructive work?
2: Well, look, we're from different parties, but we have a cordial relationship. I feel comfortable picking up the phone and calling her. We work together on many issues like securing access to Medicaid for Puerto Rico or securing access to SNAP benefits. But on this issue, I think what she needs to do now is to request the President of the United States to declare a federal emergency. By law, that has to be done by the governor. If she does that, and if the President declares a federal emergency, that will unleash access to FEMA resources. We have a lot of water stored in FEMA warehouses here in Puerto Rico that I don't think is being used right now. It will also enable the SBA to give loans and assistance to small businesses that are being affected by the drought. The USDA will be able to provide assistance to agricultural workers. I also think she should request the National Guard to come back from D.C. to Puerto Rico. We have hundreds of Puerto Rican National Guard soldiers right now being deployed in Washington. And I respect their work. I just don't agree with the president's policy of why he's deploying the National Guard in Washington. I think they're needed back on the island helping the people get water.
0: Do you think people in Washington, just people on the mainland, understand how bad this is and how badly it needs to be addressed and needs assistance? And I'm also wondering if there's anything you can do. I know you're a non-voting rep, but you are in Washington. What are you doing to try to make this happen?
2: Well, there's a lot I can do. I'm actually a limited voting rep. I sit on committees. I vote on committees. I vote on amendments. We've secured more funding for our infrastructure through projects like the Water Resources Development Act, but Congress needs to approve those projects. We've also secured a lot of funding and released a lot of funding through FEMA. But ultimately, this is mostly a local issue. This is a local good governance issue. And speaking as a Puerto Rican frustrated with my own government, I must say we must take matters into our own hands and be better at demanding accountability from our local elected officials. We can't blame Washington for all our problems.
4: Pablo, we've been speaking a lot about water issues, but we can't also forget about the rolling blackouts that have been happening for so long. Is there any solution to that as well? Or are both these going to be something that Puerto Ricans just have to live with from now on?
2: Yes, there is a solution. It just takes time. But again, we've had the same party in power for the past 10 years. In 10 years, you can get a lot done, and they've got nothing done. What we need to do with power is we need to address affordability, generation, and distribution. And right now, we are facing a generation challenge because we're in the summer months. The heat makes energy consumption go up, and there's just not enough energy being generated. To overcome that challenge, we need more investments in infrastructure. But to get the resources for those investments, there needs to be better coordination between FEMA, the federal agencies, the Department of Energy, and the local power companies and the local government. The information I have is that the local government doesn't even speak to one of the power utility companies because they have a vendetta and they're trying to cancel the contract, which wasn't a good contract in the first place. But while it gets canceled, we need them to work together and get stuff done.
1: I go back to kind of searing images, including when President Trump was there after a previous storm, tossing paper towels callously, and wonder just sort of attitudinally how people feel about the federal government and the role that it plays. Or since you talk about the need for more federal investment, is there widespread optimism or belief that that's going to provide a solution here going forward?
2: Look, Puerto Ricans value their U.S. citizenship. We all want to continue being a part of the U.S., but we want to be treated more fairly. And we think that the response to the last hurricane and the fact that we still have so many billions of dollars outstanding in federal reconstruction funds and projects is unacceptable. And the responsibility falls on our local government elected officials, but also on Washington for failing to provide the adequate support necessary to make those funds available.
0: Pablo Jose Hernandez, he is the resident commissioner for Puerto Rico for the U.S. House of Representatives. Thank you for joining us this morning.
1: Let's get a check of the headlines now, Lisa, if you would.
4: Yeah, let's take it over from there. Hunter Biden, he says his father's prostate cancer has spread to other parts of his body, and it's causing him pain even as he continues to speak out on public issues. Now, in an interview with the BBC, the younger Biden, he said Joe Biden's condition is very sad to watch. The 83-year-old former president, whose age was a concern for much of his time in office, was the oldest man to lead the country. Well, ICE tells the Associated Press it expects every officer and agent in the field to be equipped with a body camera by the end of this month. But whether the public will get to see the footage will be up to the agency. Acting ICE Director Zavid Ventrella, he defended its body camera policy after serious injuries or deaths in custody. Sydney Airport authorities, they're investigating a near collision between two planes on the tarmac at Australia's busiest airport. A Jetstar Airways plane was taxiing out from its bay at Sydney Kingsford Smith Airport when sources say a Qatar Airways plane approached. No passengers were injured, but the incident did cause a number of flight delays. In sports, Michael Brennan and Bo Hostler, they share the Wyndham Championship lead at the PGA Tour at 16 under par. They're closely followed by Tom Kin at 15 under and Alex Noren at 14 under. And soccer star Lionel Messi, he's mourning the loss of his father, Jorge Messi. He died at the hospital in the central Argentina city of Rosario. Messi was a chemical technician, also a steel worker. He also enjoyed playing soccer. He later served as his son's agent and business manager. Jorge Messi, he was 68 years old. Goes to maybe explain why he was so emotional during the World Cup,
1: yes,
4: too, because there were these talks about his father was going through health issues. So
5: that's sad. He's a fairly young guy, 68.
4: Yeah.
1: So that's what you mentioned just a moment ago as we were talking to the representative. They're just about these power issues.
4: Yes.
1: And I'm curious how you've seen that play out over these last many years.
4: It's last many years, but it seems like I remember as a child, like going to Puerto Rico
1: to
4: and having to deal with that. So just how it continues now now and then after Hurricane Maria, how it just became worse. I mean, you see it as a part of cultural history, too. I mean, you see it in songs. You see it like Bad Bunny has a song about it.
1: And then the Super Bowl.
4: In the Super Bowl, you saw it. And people were like, what does that mean? And I was trying to explain it. It means a song is about how people are climbing up because there's always power out. It's a way of life.
1: Trying to rig it, yeah.
4: And it shouldn't be.
0: Is there a frustration? I know we're short on time, but is there a frustration between, like, I think of Puerto Rico, these really fancy resorts and these tourists coming in and spending all that money, and how it doesn't seem to get to the places it needs to go?
4: No, it doesn't. And it's just, it's frustrating as someone who sees family members going through this. It's frustrating as someone, like, I feel like I can't do anything at this point. So it's tough. All right. Well, thank you, Lisa.
1: Thank you. All right. Coming up here in our 9 o'clock hour, Democratic Congressman Haley Stevens is going to join us to share her thoughts on the Michigan Senate race and on Democrats' chances in the fall more broadly.
0: And up next, a site that captivated North America 2 years ago. That's right. A total solar eclipse. Now it's Europe's turn. We'll check.
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0: Welcome to This Weekend. I'm David Gura with Christina Ruffini. And this week, parts of Europe will be treated to a rare celestial event that has not happened in nearly three decades.
1: Should I sing it?
0: Total eclipse of the heart?
1: I'm not going to do it.
0: I
1: value our audience more than that.
0: Well,
1: all right,
0: we don't have the rights. That's the main issue.
1: Totally fair. I'm not sure I'd be on pitch enough for it to matter. But a total solar eclipse will darken the afternoon sky across Spain.
0: Welcome to This Weekend. I'm David Gura with Christina Ruffini. And this week, parts of Europe will be treated to a rare celestial event that has not happened in nearly three decades.
1: Should I sing it?
0: Total eclipse of the heart?
1: I'm not going to do it.
0: I
1: value our audience more than that.
0: Well,
1: all right, a total.
0: We don't have the rights. That's the main issue.
1: Totally fair. I'm not sure I'd be on pitch enough for it to matter, but a total solar eclipse will darken the afternoon sky across Spain, Iceland, and Greenland, with many other cities witnessing the event. Joining us now, Aimo Bell. She's an astronomer with the Royal Observatory of Greenwich, right now on the Spanish island of Mallorca, which should be right in the path of this eclipse. Are you as excited as our producer, Patrick Becker, who was so excited about this? We're doing a whole segment on it, but we're very happy to talk to you. Why do people get excited about this?
2: Well, I don't know how excited Patrick is, but I would probably argue I'm more excited if it's a competition.
1: Oh, I just heard "take that" in my ear from the control room. So what are you expecting to see? How big is this going to be? I mean, when we had one of these over the U.S. a couple years ago, people kind of lost their minds. Are you expecting, are Europeans more chill about this, or are you expecting a similar reaction?
2: I don't know if Europeans are more chill. I feel like the reaction in the U.S. was huge, because that was a really important event. So many people, I think 44 million people saw the total solar eclipse of the 8th of April, what was it, 2024, 2 years ago. And because that was such an event, it built up so much excitement that spread across the whole entire world that definitely over here in Europe, we caught it. And now 2 years on, it's our turn. And you've sort of sowed the seeds for all the excitement as well. And so we're even more excited, I think, especially because us in Europe, we've not seen a total solar eclipse since 1999.
0: Wow.
2: This is a huge event. We are so excited. And we are not going to see a total solar eclipse again in the UK for sure until 2090. So this is a massive deal. Where I am in Palma, all the shops are selling solar eclipse glasses. There's information about it everywhere. Yeah, so we are very, very excited.
0: Talk to us a bit about totality and what's that's like. I mean, talking to friends and family who experienced it the last time around here in the States, it sounded like a pretty magical couple of minutes.
2: Yeah. No, for sure. It's totally magical. After over a couple of hours, it depends on each eclipse, the moon moves across the disk of the sun in the sky until, if you're lucky, if you're in the path of totality, it will completely cover the sun, which is such a special moment because, as well, on the planet Earth, we are unique in being able to experience these total solar eclipses. For example, Mars has got two moons, Phobos and Deimos, and if they go in front of the sun, they don't completely cover the surface of the sun. They do these little transits of the sun. We are just so lucky that our moon and our sun appear to be the same size in the sky because the moon is 400 times smaller and also 400 times closer. They almost perfectly match up. So it's extremely special. And some people describe it as quite eerie. The animals can react because the sky will get darker. Even though it's the daytime, it's not the right time. And so it can sort of confuse the animals a little bit as well. And I mean, it is just so exciting because we go about our day-to-day lives forgetting, because it's so easy to forget. We're all so busy. We're all so stressed, forgetting that we are just on a ball of rock in space, nearly 13,000 kilometers wide, going around a star that's 150 million kilometers away. And when, you know, the moon, the earth and the sun all line up like this, and you see it during totality, it can remind us what we are a part of.
1: I feel like it's been kind of a good year for the cosmos. It's been a good year for space. We've had some pop culture moments. We've had some new technology here in the U.S. We've had this, you know, private sector space race, getting excitement. You've studied this for a while. I'm sure it's ebbed and flowed. Do you feel like these kind of events kind of renew interest in this field of study and make people excited to look outside our atmosphere?
2: Absolutely. No, I absolutely agree. I mean, solar eclipses are a opportunity for everyone to appreciate the scale of the universe, the scale of space, what we're to make us, you know, stop and have a little look. And that's what makes it so exciting. Everyone can appreciate the eclipse. You don't need that many tools to see it. I mean, you can use it. You can view an eclipse using a colander, using a pinhole projector to see the eclipse. So it means everyone can see it, which is why it's just so exciting. But as well, in terms of science, eclipses offer a extremely unique opportunity to study the sun that you wouldn't usually get. And a lot of our understanding of science comes off the back of solar eclipses. For example, bits of evidence we had to back up part of Einstein's theory of general relativity was during a total solar eclipse in 1919, where we were able to see that actually the light from the stars that were grazing the disk of the sun were in fact bent around the mass of the sun, and we wouldn't be able to see that during the day until in 1919, when the total solar eclipse blocked out the massive light of the sun, and they allowed astronomers to see these points of light, these stars, and see how they had slightly been moved because of the mass of the sun. A total solar eclipse allowed us to discover the element helium, which gets its name from the sun, from the ancient Greek god Helios. And next week, Wednesday, 12th of August, a NASA mission will be, they're flying a jet to chase the shadow, the moon's shadow across the Earth, so that they can study totality for longer.
0: Very cool.
2: And they will be studying the corona of the sun, because the outer atmosphere of the sun, which is a very mysterious part of the sun, because it's heated, superheated to over 1,000,000 degrees, which is, we're not entirely sure how that happens when the surface of the sun is just 5,500 degrees.
0: Isabel, thank you very much for joining us. Good luck.
1: There.
0: Enjoy totality. Appreciate your time on this Sunday. We are coming up on 8 o'clock here in New York City.
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1: I'm Christina Ruffini with Lisa Mateo, bringing you the latest breaking news, reports, analysis, and everything else live this morning and every weekend from 7 to 10 a.m. We're going to get started right away this morning. Lisa Mateo with the headlines.
5: You got it. Let's get right into it. Iran's foreign minister says direct talks with the U.S. are currently impossible. Now, it comes after Iran said it's very close to a deal with Oman and a new shipping route through the Strait of Hormuz. The foreign minister warned that any agreement is subject to other conditions, and that includes compensation for the U.S.'s violations to the Memorandum of Understanding. Iran also wants the U.S. to lift the naval blockade, withdraw military forces from around Iran, and remove U.S. sanctions and release frozen assets. Well, yesterday, Vice President J.D. Vance, he told Fox News some progress has been made in the recent talks.
6: They're hurting in a big way. They want this thing to be over. The question is whether their system is able to give the things that are necessary for us to be happy, for us to feel like we've gotten what we need out of this particular engagement.
5: Now, Vance also added that the U.S. expects the same amount of oil and gas coming out of the Gulf as before the conflict, and that, quote, that is what the Iranians have told us they are going to do. The Pentagon's number two official has asked major U.S. defense companies to fast-track efforts to produce and deliver key weapon systems. It comes at a time of concern over shortages due to the war in Iran. Steve Feinberg, he's the Deputy Secretary of Defense. He said it includes wide area surveillance, air defense sensors and interceptors, and missile tracking systems. The request was made in a letter seen by Bloomberg to major defense companies, including Boeing, Lockheed Martin, and RTX Corp. Ukrainian drone strikes in Russia have killed 5 people and injured 24 others. The regional administration says the strikes damaged 29 apartment blocks and 5 private houses, as well as administrative and commercial facilities. Typhoon Dolphin has made landfall in China's Zhejiang province. It comes after the country issued its highest storm alert. More than 1,000 flights were canceled and some rail services were suspended. The China Meteorological Administration, they have forecast heavy torrential rains from Sunday to Wednesday. British Columbia under a state of emergency. Fast-moving wildfires forced more than 20,000 people from communities in Western Canada. It's one of the country's top wine-producing regions. More than 100 wildfires have burned across the province due to hot, windy weather and prolonged drought. And a large wildfire burning near Albania's capital. It continues to spread, forcing authorities to evacuate residents from several villages. A man suspected of accidentally sparking the blaze has been arrested. David and Christine, a lot it's more reports of these
0: pictures
5: wildfires.
0: There for those listening on radio. I mean, they're just dramatic scenes of those fires in both
1: insane.
0: Places.
1: All right, thanks, Lisa.
0: Thanks, Lisa.
1: Mm-hmm. All right, we're going to start today with some new reporting from Bloomberg from last night. The Deputy Secretary of Defense is asking major U.S. defense companies to boost productions of key systems, asking them to submit their plans by late August for, quote, more aggressive delivery schedules and or increased production capacity.
0: This new reporting comes just days after President Trump posted to social media saying the U.S. has, quote, massive amounts of munitions. Joining us now is Bloomberg Economics defense lead Becca Wasser and retired Brigadier General Mark Kimmett. He served as Assistant Secretary of State for Political Military Affairs and as Deputy Assistant Secretary of Defense for Middle East Policy. Becca, let me start with you. The verb is ask. Christina used just a moment ago. How difficult is it going to be to accelerate this process? I mean, the rap that the defense industry has in Washington is that things take way, way, way longer than one might hope or want, and that's been the case for a very long time. Steve Feinberg making this ask, what difference is it likely to make?
2: I think in some ways it is a signal to defense industry that any efforts they take to ramp up production, whether that is trying to improve facilities, procure long lead items where there's oftentimes, you know, some of these, kinks in the supply chain bottlenecks, all of this are going to be signals for them to take steps that production is needed and that, you know, the demand is there. But I think it's really interesting that Deputy Secretary Feinberg focused not necessarily on some of the equipment that is most needed today, you know. Obviously, there's been so much focus on munitions consumed in the Iran war, but he really focused on some of those next generation weapons, trying to speed production so that it becomes ingrained within those production cycles for those to be delivered faster. The problem is he's looking at some of the most complex weapons, including things that are needed for air defense systems that could be part of Trump's Golden Dome project, which is intended to protect all of America from all-out aerial attack, which is a pretty big ask. So all of that to say is these are good efforts. These are steps in the right direction. Are any of these weapons going to materialize tomorrow? Absolutely not. But all of this is needed if there is going to be a sea change in how the U.S. defense industry operates.
1: It seems a lot of those components, too, especially for the more complex weapons, are coming from single suppliers. General Kimmett, I keep asking this question, but I'm not sure I've gotten an answer yet. So we're going to play you some sound from the Army Secretary Driscoll with our colleague Tyler Kendall on this. And then I have a question for you. We'll get back.
7: When we slow things down in the innovation loop by 12 or 18 months at a time, that is just bad for soldiers, it's bad for taxpayers, and it's bad for companies. And so what we're announcing today is basically a new front door to access all of the U.S. Army's, or many of the U.S. Army's ranges. We're layering in international partners. We're going to give concierge access, and we are going to aspire to get these companies onto our range within 30 days every single time.
1: So, I mean, fixing the system is good, and these sound like steps, but if you're a commander being asked to carry out the policy of the president in a theater like Iran or maybe even Cuba or the Indo-Pacific, what do you do in the meantime? Because even if they cut that gap from 5 years to 2 years to a year, that's still a lot of months you don't have the correct supplies for the mission you're being asked to carry out. Are there other ways they can accomplish this? What do you do?
8: Yeah, I think the president made a good comment. He said, we've got lots of other weapons that are available. And what was he referring to there? So instead of using precision ATACMS missiles against targets because we're running low on ATACMS, he's going to use JDAMs, which are those big, fat, 2,000-pound bombs with very cheap guidance system on it. So as a commander on the ground, what do you do if you don't have the perfect ammo? You use the less than perfect ammo. We've got plenty of it in inventory. As an artilleryman, I always worried about artillery rounds. We may not have had the most precise artillery rounds where you could fire one and knock out the target. You fire five of the old ones to knock out the target. You know, you improvise on the battlefield.
0: I'm going to put up a chart here. This is a chart kind of illustrating the stockpiles that are left after what we've seen, the adventurism in Iran thus far. And Becca, let me turn to you. I mean, this has been a week when we've seen a lot of reporting on the state of that stockpile, the quantity of munitions that we have. We've seen the blowback from the president as well. And big piece in the New York Times this weekend, kind of looking again at sort of what weapons are there, what have been used. I was struck by this line in particular. It could take more than 2 years for the U.S. to replenish the more than 1,500 Patriot air defense interceptor missiles that have been used in the Iran war. Curious if your sense of that is similar to what the Times is reporting this morning, and what that means for Ukraine, where we've seen really stark relief here, that deficit playing out on the battlefield over the course of the last few days.
9: Bloomberg Economics, we've got a big piece of research that's coming out where we are also looking at available stockpiles and estimates of how much of that have been consumed. And our best estimate is that at least half of the U.S. Patriot stockpile has been used in the Iran war thus far. And that's a pretty scary place to be, because it's not just the stockpile of what's earmarked for operations in the Middle East. Instead, that is what is available all around the globe. And air defense is always so high in demand, there are never enough air defenses to go around. So here is where it forces really hard problems for U.S. forces, as you know, the general had mentioned. And it also forces really hard choices when it comes down to how the U.S. protects allies and partners. So already there are going to be choices about who gets a Patriot in terms of foreign military sales next, with the Gulf states most likely being at the top of that list. But Ukraine is desperate right now for Patriot interceptors, but the U.S. just doesn't have a lot of slack to give. And so that's going to create some really interesting problems for the foreseeable future when we are looking at the future of defense. But it also might spur some interesting innovation when it comes down to looking at what are the next generation, air defense interceptors for ballistic missile attacks that could be created, and can they actually be produced on a faster timeline than Patriot, than THAAD, than some of the traditional air defenses that we think about.
1: And General, it's not just how many weapons you have. Readiness has a lot of components to it, including the morale of your fighting forces and how they're doing. And I've heard this secondhand from a couple places, but MS Now, has some reporting this morning talking about the conditions on some of these battleships, especially the USS Abraham, saying families are complaining to military leadership back in San Diego about the sailors' mental health, safety on deck, lack of supplies, food shortages, water contamination, disruptions in the mail system. We heard from the Chief of Naval Operations, he is concerned about these long deployments. How much longer can these same vessels and these same sailors and soldiers be put on these deployments before you need fresh people in there and before you need to start rotating and looking holistically about deployments and how long they're lasting?
8: Yeah, there is a natural rotation cycle that's 3-to-1. You have one out on the water, you have one in dry dock, and you have one training to go out. So these extended deployments are much like what happened in Iraq 20 years ago. We had to keep the soldiers on the ground for much longer than we had anticipated. But the military is a self-correcting organization, and the real barometer of whether it's working or not with morale and other such issues is enlistment and re-enlistment rates. That's where you're going to find out if there's a problem, if there's a systemic problem or an episodic problem. When you get to the point where people are unwilling to join the military, you got a problem. But if you have these episodic times of as you say, extended deployments, the military has a good way of correcting that. But if we start losing reenlistment numbers as we have under the last two administrations, I think we might have a problem.
0: General, we've seen reporting about General Dan Kane, Chairman of the Joint Chiefs, going to the president and his team before the start of this war to raise concern about how long it could last, given how big these stockpiles are, how much they've been under stress here. We've seen pushback from the White House since then, and certainly in light of this reporting, saying there really isn't any sort of crunch or difficulty here. That's not influencing the way that the White House is planning for perhaps more military action in Iran. I'm curious your read on that, your sense of the degree to which this is kind of weighing on or shaping the White House's strategic direction right now, the state of these stockpiles.
8: Yeah, and I think Becca referred to it a bit. The one issue about reducing stockpiles is, of course, what we can support to our allies. But even more important is what we can't be doing or what we need to be worrying about in Pacific Command, in European Command, in Africa Command. All of those commanders that are not in a current fight have contingency plans that are dependent on large stockpiles of weapons. And I'm certain that the Pacific commander is chewing on Dan Kane's ear every day saying, look, if I don't have air defense, I can't defend Taiwan. And so that's a we've had this problem in the last couple of wars where you have different commanders competing for the same bucket of ammunition or ISR with the predators. So I think we need to take a hard look. And candidly, my uninformed view is this is the reason that China continues to support Iran with this type of equipment, because they are having a field day watching the United States bleed these capabilities, and every patriot that's shot in the Middle East is one that can't be shot at an incoming Chinese missile.
1: And the president, the administration, looking at possibly opening some other fronts, including Cuba. Becca, we want to get to that in a second. But first, you and your very smarty pants colleagues have done an analysis looking at the different factors that could potentially shift the president's Iran war calculus. One of the biggest ones, frankly, is just the president's approval rating, but there are some others in there too. What do you think has a high chance of shifting the calculation with that policy, and what is likely to be less impactful?
9: Listen, I think it comes down to really being about the economy. That is the thing that the president seems to care the most about. We see that even in the way that the Iran war has been prosecuted in sort of this post-Operation Epic Fury time period during these ceasefires, where when there's action, it's oftentimes on the weekend when markets are closed. So really, it's about the economics of it, because that goes back to approval ratings. You know, to a lesser extent, it is some of these military factors, these ideas of stockpiles. I think at the end of the day, military materiel is not going to be the thing that's going to change the president's mind, but it does constrain his choices. And I think we've already seen that with the president being counseled against escalating in the Iran war and going for a big all-out attack because of some of the lack of air defense interceptors and the U.S. concerns about whether it could sufficiently protect U.S. forces who are giving their all right now in the Middle East.
0: I'm going to pull up a chart here. What it shows is going to be immediately evident to those watching on television or streaming the show for radio. Charts on the radio are hard. So the x-axis here is temporal, it's time. And on the y-axis, it's kind of level of intensity or escalation. And here I'm talking about what we've seen in terms of U.S. policy toward Cuba. So, Becca, you and your team have prepared this chart. And I do think it's fascinating in light of what we've been talking about here for the last few minutes, just about the way that the U.S.'s attention is being sort of wholly shifted toward the Middle East right now, that this is happening. But get us up to speed here on the tack that the U.S. is taking toward Cuba right now, and what these escalatory measures are telling you about what the U.S. might do next potentially.
9: It's telling me that there is a pressure campaign on Cuba, and that is going to continue. The president might be more focused on the Middle East, but there are certainly members of his cabinet who might still be very focused on Cuba, largely looking at Secretary of State Rubio there. But, you know, we do see this being multi-pronged. We're seeing a bunch of things in the security space. We're seeing potential reporting about increased intelligence assets in Cuba. But we also see this continuing continued economic squeeze on Cuba, trying to see if that in itself will lead to some form of regime change. But I think ultimately, at the end of the day, what we need to be concerned about is not that the U.S. is going to launch a war on Cuba. I think if anything, this administration would be looking at Cuba with Caracas-colored glasses, where really it would be some type of more covert operation if the U.S. were to do anything. But even then, I'm not sure that's necessarily in the offing. But it does seem as though pressure is continuing, as well as starting to put the drumbeat towards the ways in which Cuba could be seen as a malign actor to the United States.
1: General, I apologize. We're almost out of time. We've only got about 30 seconds. But I did want to ask you if you think tactically, with everything we've talked about, the U.S. can open another front and go after Cuba.
8: Well, if that's a question for me, look, I think the administration, all administrations are not just single focus administrations. They can juggle the balls. We just have to be prepared for a two front war, one with Korea, one in Western Europe. So there's nothing that I see right now going on in Cuba that would tell me that anything is being drawn away from the Iran effort to focus on the Cuba effort. I think they can do both at the same time.
0: General Kimmitt, thank you very much. Thanks to Becca Wasser as well for joining us here on this Sunday. Appreciate it.
1: Thank you both. Up next, we're going to talk about the war in Ukraine. Reports that Vladimir Putin might be planning a significant test of NATO's power. That's up next on Bloomberg This Weekend. Straight ahead.
3: 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Bloomberg.

0: for joining us live on Bloomberg This Week. And I'm Lisa Mateo. Let's update you on today's top story. Saudi Arabia's energy ministry says the fire that broke out at Saudi Aramco's oil refinery early on Sunday has been extinguished. Now, in a post on X, it said no injuries were reported but did not provide any details on the cause of the fire. Yemen's Houthis have claimed that attack. The Trump administration putting the pressure on Florida oil magnate and Republican Party donor Harry Sargent III to divest from Venezuela. Sources tell Bloomberg the Treasury Department froze the assets of Sargent's offshore company that's involved with Venezuelan oil-producing ventures. They pointed to violations of a 2018 executive order. In company news, Paramount Skydance says it will release 30 movies a year in theaters if it acquires Warner Brothers Discovery. Bloomberg is reporting the company has offered three-year agreements to AMC Entertainment and Cineworld Group's Regal Cinemas, requiring to release the films exclusively in theaters for at least 45 days. The films would also not be available to stream online for at least 90 days. And Apple has reportedly been testing memory chips from China's CXMT across product lines, including iPhones and MacBooks. The Wall Street Journal reporting Apple has held early talks with the company with the goal of using the components in some devices sold in China. It comes as Apple has been addressing a memory crunch due to the AI boom. Federal rules, though, they prevent U.S. companies from transferring technology to CXMT. David and Christina.
1: Apple really wants those, and fascinating to see how Apple has kind of pivoted in the wake of this trade war to India, other countries throughout the region. So this part of that as well.
2: I also might be single-handedly not helping with that memory crunch due to the number of photos I have in my iCloud.
1: We'll hold you responsible. Lisa, thank you very much. Well, key members of President Trump's foreign policy team may be heading to Kyiv and Moscow in the next week or so. That's according to Russia's state-run TASS news agency.
2: That's right. The pair has been to Moscow several times for meetings with President Putin and other top officials, but this would mark the first visit to Kyiv. But after a lot of momentum on Ukraine's side earlier this summer, where do things stand now? We're going to bring in Missy Ryan. She's a staff writer at The Atlantic who covers defense and the State Department, and she writes about it in her new piece, Ukraine's Short-Lived Comeback. All right, Missy, it's nice to see you. That's not the most positive sounding title. It did seem like there was this big sea change. We had this nice meeting at this summit in Turkey. The vibes were good. We had all these formerly anti-Ukraine right-wing kind of bloggers, including Lara Loomer, change their minds. Some visited Ukraine. We're all saying, you know, the president needs to get on board. We had this promise of patriots, and then it all just kind of went away. Do we know what happened?
3: Yeah, so it really is a remarkable comeback story that Ukraine has. Everybody remembers that train wreck of a meeting that President Zelensky had with Donald Trump in the Oval Office in February 2025, where the Ukrainians were asked to leave. You know, they insulted each other. It was very ugly. That represented a real low point early in the Trump administration, and this kind of stunning reality check for the Ukrainians, who had had so much American support behind them since the beginning of the war. But they really did manage to claw their way back and make a successful argument to the Trump administration that they could deliver things in U.S. interests, like, for example, providing drone technology that the United States didn't have, valuable expertise that they had gained on the battlefield. And most of all, they actually could sell themselves as winners, you know, basically being able to block the Russian advance on the front, you know, kind of change the battlefield equation in their favor. And everybody knows that Donald Trump loves a winner. So by the time the pair met in Ankara for the NATO summit this summer, Trump really seemed much more pro-Ukraine than he ever had. And he made this very important promise to allow Ukraine to acquire a license to manufacture Patriot missiles, which are these air defense missiles that Ukraine desperately needs. And so we kind of tell the story of that and how that was really this ephemeral, fleeting high point that Ukraine had. It didn't last for very long. It turns out that Trump doesn't seem like he's going to fulfill that promise that he made. Zelensky is now facing more political problems at home. The ambassador here in Washington left because she was facing corruption problems. He had to dismiss several ministers. People were upset about that. And then, maybe most importantly, the reality of the battlefield is very difficult. There was a big airstrike last week where Ukraine was not able to shoot down any of the ballistic missiles that Russia fired at Kyiv and surrounding areas, and 17 people died. And so that's a real scary harbinger of a dire future for Ukraine if they can't get these air defense supplies that they need.
1: 28 missiles in total. Missy, a theme of the piece, I think, is that personnel is policy here, and we've seen President Zelensky kind of go through this reinvention vis-a-vis his relationship with President Trump. But I want to go back to someone you mentioned, that is the now former ambassador of Ukraine to the U.S., and she in your piece talks about the moment of recognition she had at that first disastrous Oval Office meeting when she recognized that Ukraine's overtures weren't calibrated correctly to this administration. And you mentioned the kind of personnel changeover that we've seen in Kyiv in recent weeks. What should we make of that? I think that there was a school of thought among some experts that we've seen this over the course of the war, that President Zelensky has kind of cleaned house or made adjustments to the cabinet. But it does seem, in terms of the response to it, the popular protest that rose as a result of that, that there's something different this time around. So, yes, there's the dynamic between Zelensky and Trump, but there's something broader at play here about his kind of hold on strategy when it comes to this war at this particular moment.
3: Yeah, you know, I mean, as the viewers will know, Zelensky has had a remarkable run. He has the kind of support that Donald Trump would really dream of, given that he's overdue for elections. Ukrainians have shown themselves very willing to make their feelings known, to go out in the streets and protest. And that's what happened when Zelensky dismissed this very popular defense minister, Fedorov. And so it's a balancing act. He's trying to calibrate for the battlefield requirements. He's trying to make sure that corruption, which, you know, Ukraine has a long history with, is managed. And so he's got a very difficult task, keeping the United States and the Europeans on board. But as the war goes on and Ukrainians grow more and more fatigued, and most importantly, as he maybe proves unable to keep them safe in their homes over the coming winter with the air defense shortage. And then, you know, we're going to see what happens with attacks on Ukraine's energy infrastructure over the winter. That makes the stakes that much higher for Zelensky.
2: When it comes to that air defense issue, it seems to me the defense minister seems to have played a crucial role there, because you talk about in your piece how Fedorov was the one who kind of established the relationship with Elon Musk and had to step out of his children's birthday party because Musk finally called him back to get him on the phone to get permission for them to use Starlink over Ukraine. And that's one of the ways, in lieu of these Patriots, that they've been able to have some air defenses. Ukraine is now asking Musk to let them use Starlink over Russia to help that targeting. It doesn't seem like that relationship is there, and possibly the dismissal of this defense minister has made that even less likely.
3: Yeah, that's true. And the request for the guidance systems to be used over Russia was news that we broke last week. It's interesting. It does show, as you said earlier, that personnel is policy. It also, I think, is an interesting illustration of the informal, unorthodox way that business is done these days in the United States and in Ukraine, with billionaires from the outside, you know, really making these consequential decisions for public life, for government, and all of that. So, you know, Fedorov did have this relationship. It's unclear whether Musk was ever going to grant this. And, you know, I guess there's some possibility that he still could. But, you know, the Starlink technology is crucial for Ukraine. And it just shows that the stakes for the decisions from these outside actors really can't be overstated. There is some possibility that that Ukraine could do. The Pentagon has its own version of Starlink that's licensed to it. It's not clear whether they would ever themselves be willing to take that decision. Right. You know, there are some proposals from outside people about other military means that they could use to staunch the air defense problem, essentially.
1: Hearing you say this, I'm reminded of what we talked about with Evan Osnos yesterday of the New Yorker about the kind of dynamic between the U.S. and China, that it's not kind of a great power struggle so much as it's a struggle between oligarchic men, small groups of oligarchic men who are figuring all of this out in real time. Missy Ryan, Christina mentioned at the top here this TASS reporting that maybe Jared Kushner and Steve Witkoff could be headed to Kyiv. I mean, I was astonished reading that report that they hadn't been there before.
2: I think a lot of people would be
1: surprised by that as well. And it makes me wonder just about the faith that President Zelensky and his team have in there being a kind of constructive conversation about a path forward here when it comes to diplomacy. Yes, these two men, son-in-law and friend of the president, are incredibly busy and in a variety of geographies, seemingly all at once here. But does President Zelensky feel like he has a line of communication or the commitment from this administration to kind of see through a diplomatic solution?
3: They do in some ways, but it has been a one-sided situation from the beginning vis-a-vis Russia and Ukraine. You know, you had Witkoff's made 8 visits to Moscow since becoming special envoy. He's made 0.

0: on that. I mean, it is kind of astonishing that you have 8 trips to Moscow by the lead on kind of resolving this war and none to Kyiv. And I'm surprised that hasn't kind of surfaced more, been something that's really gotten to the craw of President Zelensky and others publicly.
1: But I also think Missy makes a very good, very basic point that it's a really uncomfortable trip and it's long and you have to commit to it because you have to take this very loud. I have not done it. I didn't get on the rotation for that trip, but I have a lot of colleagues who've been on it and it's loud and it's long and there's just really no other way to do it.
0: Perilous as well. I mean,
1: And it's still dangerous. You got to go through Poland and it's just not easy to do. Right. So you have to really want to go there. But we'll see how this all works out and we'll see if these individuals indeed do make it there for their first visit.
0: All right. Great piece by Missy Ryan. Thanks again to her for joining us. And coming up here, 3 Federal Reserve presidents of Federal Reserve banks calling for higher interest rates at last month's meeting. Will that change after this week's key inflation reports? Get CPI coming up this week. Some analysis from Neil Dutta. It's coming up here on Bloomberg this weekend. You can watch the show on Bloomberg Television at Bloomberg.com and on the Bloomberg Business app. Of course, you can listen to the show on Bloomberg Radio as well. Much more to come. Stay with us.
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0: on Bloomberg This Week, and I'm Lisa Mateo. Let's update you on today's top stories. Hunter Biden says his father's prostate cancer has spread to other parts of his body and is causing him pain, even as he continues to speak out on public issues. In an interview with the BBC, the younger Biden said Joe Biden's condition is very sad to watch. The 83-year-old former president, whose age was a concern for much of his office, was the oldest man to lead the country. Well, ICE tells the Associated Press it expects every officer and the agent in the field to be equipped with a body camera by the end of this month. But whether the public will get to see the footage will be up to the agency. Acting ICE Director David Ventrella, he defended its body-worn camera policy after serious injuries or deaths in custody. Soccer star Lionel Messi is mourning the loss of his father. Jorge Messi died at a hospital in the central Argentina city of Rosario. Messi was a chemical technician and steel worker. He also enjoyed playing soccer. He later served as his son's agent and business manager. Jorge Messi was 68. To the PGA Tour, well, Michael Brennan and Bo Hostler, they share the Wyndham Championship lead at the PGA Tour at 16 under par. They're closely followed by Tom Kim at 15 under and Alex Noren at 14 under. David and Christina, your golf update. There you go.
1: Appreciate it. Thank you, Lisa.
2: Excellent work, as always, Lisa.
1: Yes.
2: All right. This week, attention shifts to the July inflation report, CPI, coming in on Wednesday, and the PPI, get ready for all your acronyms, that's coming in on Thursday. Well, they are expected to show inflation still above that Fed target of 2%. The exact number could further calm calls for an interest rate hike.
1: Well, this now is Neil Detta. He's the head of economic research at Renaissance Macro. Neil, great to see you. I've got my latest copy of Detta's Economic Daily here, and I want to start, if we could, by looking backward before we look forward. So let's start with the jobs report that we got last week. 23,000 jobs lost. Saw the unemployment rate tick down. Brings up this question about the break-even level. Want to get your thoughts on that. Before we get there, let's play a bit of sound here of Kevin Hassett, the president's economic advisor, talking about the break-even. Here's what he had to say.
3: Labor force participation is kind of on a downward trajectory, which means that the break-even jobs number, that is the jobs number you need so that unemployment rate doesn't go up, has gone from maybe 120, 130,000 a few years ago to maybe about 40,000 now. And so what it means is that what the market is used to looking at, it's like a normal tread-the-water kind of jobs number if it's around 100, is no longer true.
1: No longer true. The smiling countenance of Kevin Hassett talking about this. Neil, what's your reaction to that? How have you seen this evolution, and sort of what worries, if any, were sparked for you from the jobs report that we got on Friday?
4: Well, I mean, I think for me as a Fed watcher, all it really does is reinforce the notion that they had to begin the year, which is that the break-even level, the number of jobs you need every month to hold the unemployment rate flat, that number is going down. Right. So if you look at, just so far this year, we've been averaging about 50,000 to 60,000 jobs a month. And during that time, on average per month, the unemployment rate has been going down, 0.04%. So percentage points per month on average. So, it kind of speaks to this idea that the break even level is lower. And that just means you're going to get negative jobs numbers more often, right? Just, it's like sort of a statistical artifact of that, right? I mean, if the break-even level is lower, you're going to be bobbing around the zero line more often.
2: So we are expecting CPI and PPI out next week. Our chief economist for the U.S., Anna Wong, says she's expecting those to be pretty soft, not really impact, and she expects the Fed to hold rates in September. Last month, before the Fed decision, you were predicting a rate hike, and now you've said, if you're going to end up hiking rates by September, might as well do it now. Given these new numbers, is that still your prediction, or do you think they're going to hold again?
4: Well, I think it's important to note that just on the face of it, the last employment report actually pushes the Fed further in the direction of hiking, not away from it. So I think that that's a bit of a misconception in the marketplace, given the bond market reaction. To borrow from Janet Yellen, the unemployment rate is the single best indicator of labor market health. And what happened with the unemployment rate? It fell. It fell. So if when you look at, every few months, the Fed releases their summary of economic projections, their dots plot. Go in and look at what they don't forecast the rate of growth in non-farm payrolls. They look at the unemployment rate. That's the slack measure that they focus on primarily. And to the extent that it's going down, it's going to push the hawks to be even more aggressive in pushing for hikes going forward. So I don't really buy the idea that the jobs number pushes them away from anything. If anything, it pushes them towards it. Now, with respect to inflation, if you think about it, if Anna's right and you get sort of 0.2 on inflation month in and month out between now and the end of the year, she's probably right. The Fed's not going to hike. I would accept that. But in order for that to happen, you're basically talking about a scenario that's had less than a 10% chance over the last 3 years. Mm-hmm. I mean, getting 0.2s, that's happened maybe less than 40% of the time over the last 3 years. And then expecting it to string along for several months in a row, the probability of that's even lower. So to me, the distribution of these inflation reports has generally skewed higher in recent years. And when you look at the last number, there were big declines in lodging away from home, communication services, motor vehicle insurance. In other words, I think the distribution was somewhat narrower in scope. That's why median inflation was somewhat higher than traditional core inflation in June. So if that unwinds, it's very easy to see, maybe a 0.3. And, then at that point, all bets are off. So I just think the odds still favor a hike. It's almost like if it's really, really cloudy outside, you should assume that lightning will probably strike at least once. And that's kind of how I'm looking at these meetings. I mean, you assume that every meeting between now and the end of the year is effectively a coin flip. And if you're flipping a coin that many times, it's probably going to come up hike at least once.
1: Neil, can we get existential here? You mentioned, long time.
2: Get comfortable.
1: Okay. Long time Fed watcher. And I'm curious how you're processing the kind of new Warsh regime when it comes to communication. So you mentioned the dot plot, summary of economic projections, all these things, which I guess have perhaps dubious longevity. I mean, I don't know sort of what that's going to look like in a year's time, but we've heard from those dissenting votes in recent days, got their take on what's happening, heard about the incrementalism from Neel Kashkari, for instance. They, I imagine, take on more primacy. You're going to pay more attention to their comments going forward here in the absence of what we're going to hear in all likelihood from the chairman. How does your job, how does Fed watching change notionally here going forward in light of what we've seen Kevin Warsh propose?
4: Well, look, I mean, I think for me, it's first, you always have to let the data drive your views of what the Fed will do, because I think for most of the people on the committee, it's the data that ultimately drives them towards an action or not. I think what's notable is that it feels like the dissents or the hawkish shift is mounting, not just from regional Fed presidents, but also from within the Board of Governors. I mean, you're talking about people like Lisa Cook, potentially getting on board for a rate hike in September. So, if the governors begin to open up to the idea of hiking, it's going to be very difficult for Warsh to keep them at bay. So the reason why I sort of suggested, hey, you should just get out in front and hike in July. It's much better to do it when you have control than to kind of go into it kicking and screaming. So, people are talking about, well, maybe he'll say something interesting at Jackson Hole. At this point, he may not have a choice but to kind of shift by Jackson Hole because everyone's already there. So does he really want to be getting out there in the September FOMC press conference explaining a decision where they all hike and he dissents? I mean, that seems to be a little bit ridiculous. So it's almost like a tail wagging the dog situation. But, just the short end of the short answer to your question is basically it's almost unilateral disarmament from the chair. So if he's doing that, then you have to kind of overweight the views of everyone else. You either think Kevin Warsh is in control of the FOMC or you think the FOMC is in control of Kevin Warsh. And if you think the latter, that probably means that the yield curve is going to flatten as we get into the fall.
1: On a Sunday, Neel Dutta, Renaissance Macro. Great to speak with you. Thank you very much. Appreciate the time. Good to talk with you, as always.
2: Never in my life did I think I would care so much about a document.
1: You got to. I mean, these are the crucial documents of our time.
2: Honestly, the worst part is now I
1: Welcome
2: find it interesting.
1: Bloomberg.
2: Now I find
1: Welcome
2: it interesting, and it scares me a little bit. All right, coming up, it's been a tough month for some fast food chains after an outbreak of foodborne illnesses. How is this impacting their bottom line, and what do consumers need to know to stay safe?
1: As always, you can explore live streaming news and interviews, all our Bloomberg TV shows, documentaries, reporting, analysis, and more. 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
6: Under surveillance this morning, that Bank of England split.

0: set delivered this weekend. I'm David Gurr with Christina Ruffini, and this week's Michigan's Health Department lifting its lettuce warning as cases of cyclosporiasis. Did I say that? Cyclosporiasis. This parasite.
1: Everybody knows what this is.
0: I won't give the shorthand. Michigan has reported over 12,000 cases since June, including 279 hospitalizations and two deaths.
1: I've been saying cyclospora. I didn't know it was a
0: It's the cyclospora. It's the cyclosporasis.
1: You know who'll know the answer to this. Joining us now is Bloomberg restaurant reporter Daniela Satori. All right, how do we say the name of this?
0: Thank you.
1: Why is it everywhere? And is there anything left that I can eat? Because it seems like all of my food is coming for me.
2: All right, cyclospora, the parasite, cyclosporiasis, the disease.
1: There we go. Okay, thank you very much.
2: And definitely, you know, Michigan actually, you know, as you guys were saying, told people that lettuce is fine now after warning people to stay off salad mixes because of this parasite, which has infected tons of people in the state. And the interesting part of this is that the rate of infections has been just so much higher than in prior years. I mean, it's a seasonal type of parasite. People eat more salads in the summer. It's hot out. But this year, it's just been off the charts, basically.
0: Daniela, walk us through the way this has become kind of manifest in the bottom lines of a lot of these restaurants. You reported on Sweetgreen, the salad chain, which I should note has not been having any difficulties whatsoever with this particular parasite, but is feeling the knock-on effects of this. Talk a bit more about that, just kind of like how this parasite existing in some of our guts, but mostly in our psyches, is affecting the way that people are buying food, going to restaurants right now.
2: Absolutely. So, you know, since the cyclospora outbreak, basically Americans all over the country have been really spooked to eat anything with lettuce. The interesting part is that the outbreak, you know, it is large, but it was only related to iceberg lettuce provided by a supplier called Taylor Farms, sold in restaurants like Taco Bell. It did go to other, you know, retailers like Walmart. So it did have a broad reach, but it was only iceberg lettuce. Sweetgreen doesn't even sell iceberg lettuce, but it was just the chilling effect that this parasite had that basically made people pull back from anything that was basically heavy on leafy greens. And so Sweetgreen was already struggling because of its own missteps. The company has admitted that its prices were too high, that perhaps its offerings weren't really resonating with people. And so it was already on a turnaround plan. And then this parasite comes along and basically it forced the company to cut its annual outlook even more. So previously they expected that sales at their established restaurants were going to fall by about 4%, as much as 4%. Now they expect as much as 8% simply because of the fact that people are scared of lettuce, basically. And, you know, it's also worth it to note, it's not just that Sweetgreen's supply chain hasn't been hit by this. They don't even serve iceberg lettuce.
0: I should say they do not. It's arugula and other spring mixes that I get when I go to Sweetgreen.
1: I also did just look up if there's a DSM-specific order for fear of lettuce. There is not, although there might be after this.
2: That's good.
1: It's not just lettuce. You know, now we've got this potential salmonella outbreak. It's tied. 27 illness clusters have been reported at Chipotle and Qdoba locations in 7 states. Likely somewhere in the ingredient mix of jalapenos, red onions, cilantro, avocado. Bon Appetit has an article out right now called American Food Safety is in its flop era. Is this going to put a bigger burden on the private sector to self-police if, you know, if the government isn't doing it, but it is going to start impacting their bottom line?
2: So it's interesting to see the sequence of events here. So even for a company like Chipotle, which has pretty advanced systems that allow it to know where basically everything in its supply chain has been, right? So when the company found that the jalapenos that they use for the guacamole could be, you know, tainted with the salmonella, they have this system where they can go in and like pretty quickly pinpoint where this ingredient has been, who the supplier is, and all of that. So I would say that in that regard, a lot of companies have definitely come quite far when it comes to being able to really understand their supply chains. But, you know, the order of events still is that a state, for example, in this case, it was Minnesota, has to tell the company that they're seeing illnesses, right? And so it does matter, you know, when states such as Minnesota have a functioning system, like a functioning unit that tracks, you know, foodborne illnesses there. We should say that as of now, you know, this outbreak with salmonella has been tied to jalapenos from a specific supplier. There have already been recalls in place. And restaurants such as Chipotle and Qdoba as well actually removed the ingredient from their restaurants before the information even became public. So actually, Bloomberg News was first to report this on Monday, on August 4th, that Chipotle was linked to this outbreak. And by then, the jalapenos were already out of the restaurants. And so basically, the health authorities have come out and said, look, like, because these restaurants were able to act pretty quickly, we don't think that there's like an ongoing risk. Like, they're not really telling people to stay away from restaurants. Unlike with the Cyclospora outbreak, you know, in the early days with Taco Bell, some of the federal health authorities actually did come out and say, hey, guys, don't eat this lettuce at Taco Bell in these particular states.
0: Danielle, great to speak with you. Danielle Sertori joining us this morning. Say it one more time for me.
2: Cyclosporiasis.
0: There we go. I'm going to say it five times during this next commercial break. But Danielle, thank you very much for the
1: report. I'm going to ardently avoid reading that word if it comes up on our notes.
0: And I just want to say, you know, the incubation period for some of these things, very brief. But when you look at kind of the corporate legacy of all of this stuff,
1: yeah,
0: incredibly long lasting. We're talking about Chipotle once again. I go back to, what was it, like 2015?
1: 100%.
0: They had that guacamole. Anyway. That was such a drag on the company's customer base and stock price for so long. I think that they're rightly worried about the effects of that. But you see from a lot of the companies, Sweetgreen among them, worry about just perception of this and the effect that that's likely to have on these companies.
1: And it's interesting you're talking about the self-policing, too. I know some of the big chains, especially Costco, they do a lot of their own food inspections. Yes,
0: yeah.
1: Because they want to make sure this doesn't happen. All right.
0: Okay, I'm going to work on my pronunciation here during the break. We are coming up at 9 a.m. in New York. Coming up here, we're going to speak live with Michigan Congresswoman Haley Stevens.
1: The next hour of Bloomberg This Weekend starts right now.
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4: Coming up on Bloomberg This Weekend, Iran says it wants concessions from the U.S. to reopen the strait.
5: We're really in the middle of the game here. This thing is not over.
4: Where negotiations stand, and is America part of the conversation?
0: And Democrats say they'll unite behind Abdul El-Sayed after he won Michigan's Democratic primary. We'll talk to the congresswoman he defeated by about 20,000 votes.
4: Plus, a year after Sandwichgate, why the charges against a man who threw a turkey sub at a federal officer didn't stick. Is it part of a larger pattern at the Department of Justice?
6: I talked to defense attorneys who said these prosecutors

0: Welcome back to Bloomberg This Weekend, coming to you live from our world headquarters here in New York. I'm Christina Ruffini.
1: And I'm David Gura, alongside Lisa Mateo. It is Sunday, August the 9th. Going to focus on politics over the course of this hour, turn our attention back to Michigan, look at the legacy of the Democratic primary that took place there, what it means for the midterms going forward, as we continue to report on what we're seeing out of the Middle East, what we're seeing in Ukraine as well. These have been animating conversations over the course of the morning. The frustration within the White House, the lack of progress on Iran in particular, palpable, I would suggest.
0: But as we talk about all the time, all politics are local. In our last hour, we had our team looking at an analysis of the things that were most likely to change course of the president's policy in the Middle East. And those driving factors were approval rating, gas prices, and domestic politics. So with that in mind, let's start with Lisa and the headlines.
2: All right, let's start here. Israel has rejected President Donald Trump's latest Gaza plan. This was at a cabinet meeting. Prime Minister Benjamin Netanyahu, he vowed no military withdrawal until Hamas is, quote, genuinely disarmed. President Trump presented the plan as a, quote, major milestone to finally end in the conflict in Gaza, claiming all sides had agreed to his plan. Well, the wait for an Iranian deal with Oman on the Strait of Hormuz, it drags on. It comes as the Islamic Republic's top envoy had ruled out direct talks with the U.S. for now. Iran's foreign minister criticized what he described as U.S. violations of a short-lived interim peace agreement. Well, yesterday, Vice President J.D. Vance, he told Fox News some progress has been made in recent talks.
3: What we're really working through now is how you can actually set up a traffic scheme so that the ships that pass can pass through safely. That includes, of course, demining. That also includes a commitment from the Iranians that they're not going to fire at commercial vessels.
2: Vance added that the U.S. expects the same amount of oil and gas out of the Gulf as before the conflict, and that, quote, that is what the Iranians have told us that they are going to do. Well, the Pentagon's number two official has asked major U.S. defense companies to fast-track efforts to produce and deliver key weapon systems. Steve Feinberg, the deputy secretary of defense, said it includes wide-area surveillance, air defense sensors and interceptors, and missile tracking systems. The request was made in a letter seen by Bloomberg to major defense companies, including Boeing, Lockheed Martin, and RTX Corp. And tens of thousands of people in Puerto Rico are lining up for water delivered in tankers as new rationing program continues. The island has been under severe drought for months. San Juan and other major municipalities have implemented 48-hour water restrictions for hundreds of thousands of residents. Early this morning, Resident Commissioner of Puerto Rico, Representative Pablo Jose Hernandez, explained the situation.
4: We have two droughts. We have a drought due to lack of water and rainfall, but we also have a drought of good management and competence. We've had this problem for decades. We've had the same political party in power for the last 10 years. In 10 years, you can get a lot done. You can fix the problem, or you could certainly make it a lot better. And none of that has happened.
2: He added that Puerto Ricans must take matters into their own hands and be better at demanding accountability from local elected officials. He said we can't blame Washington for all of our problems. Dave and Christina, good conversation.
1: It was great to have you. Yeah, thank you very much, Lisa. Appreciate it.
0: Thanks for your perspective on that, Lisa. All right, with just 86 days until that critical midterm, that's going to decide the fate of both chambers of Congress. And right now, latest polling shows Democrats do have an edge over Republicans. But the president says that's not his fault.
5: I mean, they're angry at Republicans. But they're not angry at me.
6: Interesting thing. Why?
5: They're not angry at me, but they are angry at Republicans.
6: Everyone's always angry.
5: And there are some areas that are basically Democrat, but they're Trump, like Pennsylvania. I win Pennsylvania easily.
1: Back with us now is Skylar Woodhouse. She's in New Jersey, traveling with the president this weekend. Also with us in studio, Abby Livingston, Washington writer for Puck News. Skylar, let me start with you, if I could. And I'm just curious, from the president's perch there in New Jersey, how he's looking at this political terrain. I look at these latest polling numbers, and we certainly see how low his approval ratings are. Generally, he's looking at the approval ratings of Democrats, I imagine, and kind of plotting a path forward in light of all of that. How is he seeing domestic politics at this point in time as senators and congressmen leave Washington for their summer recesses, and he's there to kind of pick up the pieces and plot his path forward politically?
7: Yeah, absolutely. I mean, look, the president is facing a large amount of pressure right now as the midterms approach, as he sort of navigates his relationship with members of Congress. And this is something that he is really having to sort of figure out how he is going to proceed. You know, what we are seeing is essentially true Trump fashion. He's doing a lot of lashing out on Democrats and saying, you know, that he is not the problem, which is, you know, that's how the president rolls. It's never, he's never the problem. It's everyone else. And even when last week he was in Las Vegas, supposed to be giving a speech on the economy and trying to quell concerns that voters have. But the speech ended up really turning into a rant and a rage about the Democrats. So he's really sort of having to figure out, you know, how is he going to navigate this? And this also comes at a time where it's, you know, raising questions on, he's sort of at this lame duck moment. And, you know, he jokes about a potential third term, but really his time is winding down, and it raises the question as of, you know, how much does the president really care as his time winds down? And, you know, he's almost done. So it's how much effort and you know, trying to reunite the party that does he play right now?
0: He also talked to Punchbowl News about how he might use his veto power if he needs to.
5: That great blocking power, so they won't be able to do anything. In other words, they won't be
6: you
5: able
6: can
5: to
6: veto, right?
5: No, no, I have great block. I'm a great blocker. And, you know, they'll be putting horrible communistic type things in front of me, and I'll be just saying no, no, no. But I'd rather be a positive force than a negative force.
0: I mean, if you're a Republican trying to win a contested race, that's probably not the level of support you want from the president, just saying, oh, I'll veto it anyway. But how dialed in is the president to these midterm efforts? I know we talk constantly about other things that have occupied his time, including various construction plans throughout Washington. But, you know, are people like Susie Wiles and advisors trying to get him more focused on backing some of these Republicans in the midterms, or have they kind of given up the ghost on that?
7: Yeah, well, Susie Wiles, you know, she is going through, she's navigating some health challenges right now. And really, I mean, one thing that she has sort of done is sort of let Trump be Trump, and then has really controlled the reins behind the scenes. And I think what we're seeing right now is that point as we near the midterms of, how is the administration sort of working? Who is getting in Trump's face? Who is having that FaceTime? Who is easily able to have meetings with him in the Oval Office? And, you know, we're sort of seeing a little bit of maybe that Trump won chaos coming back a little bit, and sort of, you know, seeing some of the claws come out just a tad. But you know, there are still a lot of, you know, of advisors for President Trump who were really trying to get him to focus on the midterms. But at the same time, the president is really focused on a lot of, you know, pet projects and like the reflecting pool, which, you know, for voters is how much they care about that over the economy.
0: All right, Skyler Woodhouse at the White House for us. Thank you so much. We appreciate you being with us.
1: Abby, a quick question for you. We're going to talk to Haley Stevens here in just a moment, the congressman from Michigan. Before we get there, I just want to put up that poll that we cited at the beginning here. That's the Ipsos poll showing if midterms were today, would you vote for the Democrat or the Republican candidate? We see 36% saying Democrat there. Well, how do you read that this many months out from the midterm elections?
8: Well, we're getting pretty close to the starting gate of Labor Day. And so these numbers are very good for Democrats. But the problem is that amid these numbers, there are all these contentions within the party and factionalist elements, and it's most squarely in Michigan. So that's why she's a really great guest to have.
1: All right, let's bring
0: Speaking
1: her in.
0: Of.
1: Yes, Congressman Haley Stevens of Michigan joins us now, fresh off that Democratic primary. She ran for Senate, of course, finished second in that primary with fewer than 20,000 votes, separating her from the winner, Abdul El-Sayed. Thank you very much for being here. Great to have you with us. And the message very much is, was certainly on the heels of that campaign, unity among the Democratic Party. And I wonder sort of what your life looks like in terms of politicking here in the weeks ahead. Will we see you campaigning with the Democratic nominee here in the days ahead?
9: Well, I can tell you I'm still in my House position, right? So I'm a Democrat who flipped a long-held Republican seat in 2018. I held the seat in 2020 with Trump on the ballot. It was a district that had voted for him, actually, back in the 16 election. And I'm really focused on the House. You know, I've talked to Democratic House leadership, Hakeem Jeffries, Pete Aguilar, and I am very eager to just flip some of these congressional seats, like Christina Hines in Michigan's 10th district, you know, Congresswoman Hillary Scolten out in Grand Rapids. You know, it's amazing that we've got her leadership out there. And we've got another seat in Michigan's 4th district, you know, Sean McCann. These are good, just middle of the road, common sense Dems. Really excited to be sleeves rolled up alongside them. And the party knows, you know, all the nominees, the whole ticket knows, you know, know, here in Michigan, I'm going to do whatever they want as I finish out the remainder of my congressional term. And I know that, you know, Abdul, right, we campaigned against one another for a good year and a half. So I don't, you know, maybe he's sick of hearing my voice. I don't know. I'm just kidding around. But he hasn't asked you
1: to join him. He hasn't made that overture yet.
9: Look, I'm not trying to drum up drama. We did a big unity breakfast. There was, you know, my friend Keith Williams was there. He's the chair of the Michigan Democratic Party Black Caucus. You know, I'm really proud to, you know, have had his support in my race. But we all know, you know, we're Team Dem. So, you know, they're going to be figuring it out. They've got a, you know, a quick runway. And I think America, truthfully, if I can just speak candidly, I think people here in Michigan and across this country, they are just so sick of this negative, nasty, constant campaigning, butt hurt if you don't win. I mean, I've had a great ride. I was 18 years old and knocked doors for the Democratic Party. You know, I was motivated to run because I saw Trump win in 16. I was working in an R&D lab and I'm thinking, oh my gosh, there goes the scientific research budget. And so I put up my hand for a long shot run for Congress. I won. You know, I won a six-way primary, 7,000 votes, similar to this one. Who are those, you know, 15,000, 7,000 people in these, you know, in these primaries? I don't know if I'll ever know, but you know, I'm proud that my name and my message was out there. I'm proud to be a Democrat. And certainly some of the differences between my former Democratic opponent and I, they're out there. They're on full display. Everyone knows that what was said in the primary was said. You know, I am a passionate, you know, industrial policy geek Democrat. I'm a Zionist. You know, I'm certainly going to continue to say that loudly and proudly, particularly as I'm leaving the halls of power. And I think that many fellow Zionists in both parties and maybe in that independent column, you know, they've got to know that they're protected and that they're security is important as well.
6: But do you think that will be an issue for your former opponent, as you refer to him, in the general? I mean, this is from the New York Times. Some Democrats who supported you are clearly reluctant to rally behind al-Sayed because many Jewish Democrats in particular were dismayed about the way he criticized the Israeli government and AIPAC committees whose super PAC spent a lot of money to support you. When it comes to the general, are you confident that not just your former opponent, but several of these either self-identified Democratic socialists or more left-leaning opponents can swing to the middle and get those middle-of-the-road independent voters, which are really the only votes up for grabs in so many places that are so close?
9: Well, I hope you don't mind. I'm drinking my cola.
1: No, please.
9: You know, it's the good stuff, right? But it's a good question. I think the nominee's going to be able to, you know, he knows what he was doing, just as I knew what I was doing. I mean, I can only speak to, you know, my campaign, right? Because I was living and breathing it. I mean, I don't want to get in it all. I'm not a big speculator of somebody else's internal thinking. I think we get into a lot of that and it gets negative. But, you know, my beliefs were fully on display. I was not hiding from them. You know, I want a two-state solution. I, you know, want a Palestinian state. I want dignity for Lebanon and Syria. And I also, you know, want to see a Jewish state that is deeply persecuted continue to be supported. I'm really honestly proud of my record in the Congress. You know, on these Middle East issues, I'm co-chair of the Congressional Task Force on Hostages alongside French Hill, who's a Republican from Arkansas. We coordinated regularly with the hostages held in the families of the hostages held in the Hamas tunnels. That was a brutal situation. You know, look, all Americans want long-term peace. I don't think that's, you know, hard to come by. And, you know, again, I don't know who these handful of thousands of voters are, you know, in this primary. The way I look at the primary, I think Abdul won. He got more votes. And Democrats like Democrats, you know, and then in terms of this general election, you know, he's got all his, you know, back the office, you know, political wizards and people who are going to give him advice and he's going to have advice and, you know, Gary Peters, Alyssa Slotkin, you know, Alyssa Slotkin, our senator, soon to be senior senator, she's going to be campaigning alongside Abdul. You know, she's, you know, now going to be our senior senator. And that's just, you know, I'm on my way out and, you know, of the office for that I love to hold, but I'm okay with that. And I'm going to help the congressional tickets and do whatever anyone else wants me to do. You know, I'm just happy to be on the team. Honestly, I love this country. I love American democracy. I love fighting for people to make government work for them. You know, it's unbelievable how many people need access to Social Security, disability, and Medicaid, and these programs that, you know, everyone wants to be fair and accessible. Full funding for special education, right? Sorry to go on, but
6: that's okay. We're going to let our colleague Abby.
1: I'm going to have a swig of my beverage of choice, and then I'm going to bring Abby here as a question. Abby Livingston has a question.
6: All right, we both will. All right, Abby, it's on you.
10: So, Congresswoman, the race had barely been called, and you were out of the gate endorsing Dr. El Sayed, and you're on television having your morning coke, making the case for him and the Democrats. But this is one of the roughest Senate primaries I've ever seen among Democrats. It was personally rough. It obviously Israel and Gaza is a tough issue. I sometimes find supporters have a harder time coming into the fold than the actual candidate who lost. Are you confident the entire Democratic coalition can show up after such a rough primary?
9: You know, I just am setting the tone for myself, okay, and the people around me. I mean, I will say that there's a lot of energy for Democrats right now. You know, we've got Jocelyn Benson as our gubernatorial candidate, and she's doing a great job. And, you know, folks are excited about her. I mean, there's some just, you know, general, you know, enthusiasm from Detroit to Muskegon and on. But I will tell you, Abby, we call it pop in Michigan.
10: Okay, oh, so excuse me.
1: Yes, not soda.
10: I'm a good Texan. It's a coach. Even if it's Dr. Pepper.
9: And look, I don't want to be all Pollyanna. I mean, politics is a blood sport, okay? I knew what I was signing up for when I put up my hand to run for in this primary. I knew it was going to be a primary. Congresswoman Hillary Scolton and I, you know, spent a lot of time chewing on it. She was a very close ally of mine.
11: How your business day ends often depends on how it begins. Bloomberg.

0: to voters, too. It seems like he knew how to do it because he just came out of this big one. So I don't, you know, and you know, there's certainly some questions, and voters will start voting in about a month's time. We get early vote here. So we'll see. And you know, pay attention to the votes that get cast. You know, we just have so much prognosticating in American politics. I mean, people were calling this one. I voted on my at my polling location on primary day, and they were calling my race as I was coming out. Now, there was a swarm of press. You know, Congresswoman, you're down 15 points. What are you going to do? I said, well, you know, let's just get, you know, I'm in this mode. You know, Abdul says he's not a socialist. I condemn socialism, you know, this and that. Again, not trying to, I don't really know Rogers, okay? He went to Florida. I never served with him. Seems like he made a bunch of money. He's, like you said, he's sitting on the couch. So, you know, maybe he's trying to go to the Senate now.
1: All right. Well, let me ask you about what you just referenced, where you're saying, you know, I'm not a socialist. You said Mike Rogers needs to decide what he's for. But there's a little bit of that within the Democratic Party right now, right? We've got this next phase in the progressive versus moderate fight that's coming up, particularly in Wisconsin. You've been talking to us about how long you've been in Democratic politics, all your successes. You flipped the seat. You served your constituents. But you lost. Do you think that the Democratic Party is really taking these lessons to heart, or do you think they're continually making the same mistakes, especially in these primaries?
0: I wouldn't go into any of that. I mean, honestly, I think that we've just got this incredible, you know, race that was just had. I think my coalition is awesome. I'm really proud of it. You know, I won Detroit by 67% of the vote, but I wouldn't be getting into mistakes. I mean, people just want health care. Okay. I want to fix government. I want to make government services work better for people. I was chief of staff on the U.S. Auto Rescue. It was an emergency situation. My goodness gracious, that worked really well. You know, an $80 billion managed bankruptcy of General Motors and Chrysler, saving 200,000 Michigan jobs, of which we were repaid on interest as the, you know, government, as the American taxpayer was repaid on interest. I'm looking at our debt and our deficit, and I'm thinking, okay, well, why is our debt growing faster than our gross domestic product? Why is it growing faster than our economy? You know, I want to lessen our dependence on China to create jobs and lower costs. We got to focus on critical minerals. I did that with the CHIPS Act. You know, I'm a voice in the Democratic Party saying those things. And I think sometimes I get why you're asking the question, but one person doesn't define the Democratic Party. We are a big group. Just, I mean, the Republicans are a big group. And then there's this independent chunk that just kind of swings. And we got to, I mean, honestly, at the end of my primary, I was saying, no American is my enemy. I mean, truly, I just, look, I'm there in the Congress. I mean, I used to talk. I talked to everybody. I, you know, except for the one from Georgia. Okay. But I don't want to poke her because she gets, she's tempestuous and she resigned. Okay. But everyone else was by and large, you could talk to them. Duly elected member of Congress. I mean, I came in. I'd never served in Congress, and I got my first bill signed. For early childhood education in science, technology, engineering, and mathematics. Christmas Eve 2019, signed by Trump, a week after the first impeachment. He still signed it. Hey, that's America, baby.
2: We're going to leave it there. That's America, baby. I think it's a good way to leave. Really
1: great
2: to speak with you.
1: Thank you for coming on. Please enjoy some pop for us.
2: Yes,
1: I think we've just got coffee and water here this morning.
2: Cheers to you.
1: And good luck with everything. Thank you so much.
2: Great to speak with you. All right. Joining us in the conversation now, we have Yale School of Management Executive Fellow, Bloomberg Opinion Columnist, Scott Mukunda. Abby Livingston still with us here from Puck News on set. Abby, let me turn to you quickly or just get your reaction. Your question was right at the heart of what I think a lot of people are wondering here.
3: She's been sitting at the knee of the old guard of the Democratic Party, and how she's handling herself is how the old guard does it. Is you get out immediately, you start campaigning. My question is, across the spectrum, are we going to see that? Because we're seeing, at least on Twitter, if you've gotten online this weekend, there's some very sore winners and very sore losers commentating about this race.
2: And her you know, she issued a statement very quickly, as you pointed out. It was a very conciliatory statement. Did that play out the way that you thought it might in light of the Brutzen campaign that you mentioned?
1: It was really nasty, yeah.
3: I was surprised at the speed. But I think this is someone who grew up in the era of the 2008 general election, and this is very much the model Hillary Clinton set. And so it doesn't surprise me when I look back at it.
1: Gautam, I want to ask you the question that the congresswoman just said she didn't want to get into, which, fair enough, which is, you know, she has all these Democratic credentials. She's young, she's spunky, she's drinking Coke on TV, and she seems like the kind of person that would resonate with voters. She has all these credentials. She flipped this seat, but she did lose. And does that go to a bigger issue we're seeing in these races where the establishment Democrats that Abby just talked about are not getting the job done, and why?
4: So, I mean, it does. There's no way to tell the story that doesn't involve problems for establishment Democrats, right? Particularly given the financial advantage that she had. But I don't want to overread this either, right? So you are also seeing races where establishment Democrats are doing just fine, where, you know, in Virginia, they ran the table. On Hawaii
2: yesterday.
4: Primary. Yeah. So this is not a story of the DSA just sort of suddenly taking over the Democratic Party. This is a story of, you know, an extremely aggressive faction that has great appeal in primaries and, from what we can tell, much less appeal in generals, that's able to pick off certain races. That matters a lot, right, when the balance of power is as narrow as it is. But it's not a story of the entire Democratic Party being taken over either. That's a very different tale.
2: Abby, she was quick to say she's one person, one candidate. Don't extrapolate a lot about the kind of broader process from the way that this played out in Michigan. This is your daily work, though. You're looking for these trends. You're looking for indications of what a race like this might mean for the broader midterms. How do you think about that? The uniqueness of Michigan, the uniqueness in part because of the amount of money that flowed into it from outside groups. What, if anything, does it tell you about the way that these other races are going to shape out going into the midterms?
3: I'm putting Michigan in its own category.
2: You are.
3: Now, there's an incredible amount of confidence on the left that El Sayed and the progressives are going to come out, and it is this argument that basically Ted Cruz, Ronald Reagan have made on the reverse side. And then you've got the establishment saying, you've got to win over those Republicans and independents. And so this is such a strange race. It has shattered all of the conventions of a conventional Senate Democratic primary that I'm very agnostic on it, and I think this will only make sense after it's over.
1: I also want to ask you about the DSA itself and this word socialism, because one thing that I found talking to people who have normal jobs and don't talk about this day in, day out, is the average American doesn't really understand what that means. And we're seeing Republicans kind of take that to their advantage, conflating it quite often with communism. According to Axios, the GOP is going to host a socialism telethon for the midterms. Do Democrats need to embrace this so that they can define it, or is it better to try to stay away from a word that a lot of voters find triggering and an automatic no, even if they don't quite fully understand what it means?
4: I'm not sure the DSA knows what socialism means, right, which is one of these sort of weird things that's going around. So I'm in this call from Sweden, where I'm staying for the summer, and Sweden is, you know, in many ways often described as a socialist country, and it has more billionaires per capita than the United States does. So you can see some conflicts there, right? And the policy proposals, not of the DSA itself, which is kind of out there, but the policy proposals of people like Al-Sayed or AOC and things like that, in most of the world, we wouldn't call that socialist. We'd call it social democratic, which would be Germany or Sweden or Finland. And I think that the Democratic Party, right, is sort of dealing with a problem where there's a group of people in the party who are largely, you know, representative of the, I have to say, like, the blue bubble of sort of very highly educated sort of people who maybe don't speak that much to people outside of that bubble and don't really necessarily get how that's perceived. And that's sort of, I think, where that's most strikingly showing up is in Wisconsin with Hong, who, I mean, looks like the weakest nominee for a statewide race that I can see since Christine O'Donnell was running ads declaring she was not a witch.
2: That's right.
1: Oh, I've forgotten about those ads. Those were excellent.
2: On this point, I mean, I think of the role of the DSA here, and there are so many candidates that I've heard in recent weeks saying that they maybe subscribe to some of the values that the DSA espouses, but they're not members of the group. And I wonder sort of what's to be done about that. There is, as Christina was pointing out, I think a tendency here to kind of clump some of these candidates in with DSA. You point out the kind of ambiguity of their policy positions, who they stand for, how it's structured, even. Correct me if I'm wrong here, but it sounds like what you're counseling here is that maybe we should have a more nuanced conversation, and perhaps this is what's happening within the Democratic Party now, just about how some of those policy platforms could be brought in or re-brought into the Democratic Party more broadly.
4: I'm a professor. We should have a more nuanced conversation as just a macro that I hit for any question that you answer. But I think what we really need to do is twofold. One is we should say that, look, I would not count the establishment out. This is a huge phenomenon, and they are sort of scrambling to figure out how to make sense of it, and they may or may not succeed. Second, the argument that the DSA is making, and we should take it seriously, is that there are a bunch of unactivated voters who will get activated by their people who will come out to vote in much the same way that Donald Trump triumphed in 2016 and 2024. I'm not convinced that there's a lot of evidence supporting that, because the best data we have on 2024, for example, says that people who did not vote were slightly more likely to support Donald Trump than people who did vote. So, well, we are going to run that experiment, and the advantage they're going to have right now is that the baseline numbers for Democrats are so strong in this election that if, you know, Rogers lost in a nail biter in 2024, 2026 is going to be like 3 to 4, maybe 5 points more Democratic. So if Abdul Sayyid only underperforms by, let's say, 3 points, which is significant in most elections, he's still going to win. And so we should really, as we think through this, I think that the nuanced conversation has a lot to do with, like, who's getting attention, how much of that attention goes in the primaries, how much is the total dysfunction of the DCC, which is basically broke, and the central party, and how much of that will change once we get to the real media firestorm of 2027 and 2028 with the presidential election, when the people who set the tone for the Democratic Party are going to be running for the nomination. And I would put pretty high odds that, you know, with the possible exception of AOC making a run, none of them are going to be DSA members or even closely affiliated with it.
1: Abby, before we end this, I want to pull back a little bit and talk about the president, his approval ratings, and what this means. Because it seems to me at this point you've got a very unpopular president, but now you've got Democrats kind of getting in their own way, which should be an easier battle for them they've had in the past. And when it comes to folks being leery about democratic socialism, these candidates they don't understand, and the polling on the president's war and the president's policy and the disapproval rating, the approval rating hovering around 38.5%, where does that break?
3: So though this kind of polling is so bad. I mean, I called one Democrat last week who I thought was going to be very nervous about Michigan, and this person said, I don't know if Trump's done falling in the polls. And so his problems could paper over a lot of Democratic flaws in these campaigns that may not be visible this cycle, but could be used as arguments for why it was a successful campaign. And so a president's approval rating like that solves a lot of problems for Democrats.
2: Mm-hmm. I think he's going to Ohio this week. I mean, how much currency does he have with Republicans now as a campaigner? There was talk at the beginning of this year that he'd be out every week campaigning for Republicans. Abby, do you think that he has as much currency as he thought he did in the 30 seconds
1: and do they
2: left
1: want
2: here?
1: Yeah.
3: I think it depends on where he goes. In 2018, he went to Texas, and there was some evidence that he may have hurt Republican voters in the Houston media market where it was all covered. And so I think it's very difficult to bring a president out with these sorts of numbers.
1: All right. Abby Livingston from Puck News and Gautam Mukunda joining us from overseas, where it looks like a lovely, lovely place. We're very jealous.
2: Summer vacation.
1: And of course.

Agency in Washington, D.C., the nation's capital. He surged the National Guard there. It's been 1 year since that happened, and a new Bloomberg analysis looks at the rate of successful federal prosecutions, a rather small rate of successes. That's going to come up next here on Bloomberg This Weekend.

0: built in China. It comes as Apple addressed memory chip crunch due to that AI boom. Federal rules, they do prevent U.S. companies from transferring technology to CXMT. And Verizon says it has fixed an issue that affected the cell phone service of several thousand U.S. customers yesterday afternoon. It did not provide a reason for the outage. Data tracking site Down Detector, it says the issue impacted hundreds of customers from other major wireless carriers, including AT&T and T-Mobile, whose calls couldn't get through. Now, Verizon says if you're still having issues, restart your device. And Paramount Skydance says it will release 30 movies a year in theaters if it acquires Warner Brothers Discovery. Bloomberg reporting the company has offered three-year agreements to AMC Entertainment and Cineworld Group's Regal Cinemas, requiring it to release the films exclusively in theaters for at least 45 days. The films also would not be available to stream online for at least 90 days. Now, if Paramount does not fulfill that obligation, well, it could face some penalties. David and Christina.
1: Crucial issue over the course of this entire set of negotiations, even before that deal was announced. A lot of theater owners worried about this.
2: 30 movies doesn't seem like that much to me, but maybe it is, I guess.
1: And as many
2: it
1: is for them. Thank you, Lisa.
2: President Trump is still pushing claims that the Lincoln Memorial Reflecting Pool was vandalized after losing his longtime ally, U.S. Attorney Jeanine Pirro. She openly refuted those claims and dropped criminal charges, admitting in court filings the damage was, in fact, from bad workmanship.
1: Well, it's been 1 year since Trump surged National Guard troops into the Capitol to reduce crime. In the weeks later, federal prosecutors charged 27 people with assaults on federal officers. But a Bloomberg Law analysis found most of those charges were dismissed. We spoke with Bloomberg Law Editor-at-Large Keith Alexander.
3: So last August, the president sent in 400 National Guard troops to basically canvass Washington, D.C. in hopes of bringing down crime. Also sent in other federal troops, immigration officials, things of that nature, custom border people as well. And the idea was to really reduce crime. Now, remember, at this time, crime was already down year over year about 25%. Now, fast forward, going into a year later, crime is now up year over year 2%, despite thousands of National Guard troops patrolling the streets of Washington, D.C.
2: What was the reaction to the surge in the city? I mean, I was living there at the time. And let's start with a case. Start with Sandwich Guy, who became like a little bit iconic. And it's easy to laugh at the specifics of the case, but this actually kind of ruined this guy's life in the end. Can you talk us through kind of that case and why it's being used in your article to kind of illustrate what this push to charge folks has done to both the system and these individuals?
3: Sure, Christine. A lot of your viewers may remember the Subway sandwich guy, Sean Dunn. This gentleman was arrested for throwing a turkey sandwich from Subway that he just purchased after leaving a D.C. nightclub at an officer. He was angry. He was frustrated. These officers were on the streets of Washington, D.C., and he just threw a sandwich at the officer. Well, he was arrested, and he was charged with a felony assault on an officer. Federal prosecutors tried to make that charge stick. They couldn't get a grand jury to indict, of course. So what they did was they lowered the charge to a misdemeanor. After he was arrested, right before he went to trial, he lost his job with the Department of Justice, and he went to trial, and of course, he was found not guilty of assault. I talked to Mr. Dunn. I was the first reporter to talk to Mr. Dunn after this whole ordeal. And his life, he says, is now in ruins. He has left the Washington, D.C. area. He's trying to find a job. He is thinking about suing the federal government for being dismissed without merit. He was denied unemployment insurance by the city of Washington, D.C. And he said that the arrest and people like him who've been arrested, it wasn't about charges and it wasn't about making reducing crime. Instead, he said it was about making a statement that the administration wanted to make a statement against the people of Washington, D.C.
1: Keith, I want to pull a thread there, which is you saw these kind of dramatic charges being leveled at him and then they were reduced. And you have done this analysis of folks who were charged since August of last year. Just walk us through those data as well, because this one anecdote is illustrative of a broader story here that we've seen the government kind of walk back a lot of these charges.
3: That's right, Dave. You know, what I discovered, we did a year-long investigation, and what we learned was that 27 cases involving felony assault on an officer were charged in federal court. This charge, if people were found guilty, would have meant people would have spent years in prison. What happened after the first 2 months, defense attorneys pushed back and said, you are charging individuals with a crime of assaulting a federal officer when members of the National Guard are not federal officers. D.C. police, not a federal officers. These charges should not be federal charges. So what they did was they dismissed a majority of the cases. And what they did was they reduced the charges to misdemeanors in a lower court. They only got 4 convictions. 4 convictions out of all these cases. And one case, they got went to actual trial. As you all know, that was the Dunn case. Mm-hmm. I spoke to so many people whose lives were completely disrupted. You know, it's interesting if you look at some of the charges that these people had. A lot of charges of people spitting on officers, charged with a felony assault. Kicking an officer, charged with a felony assault. All of these cases were dismissed. Now, these are federal prosecutors out of Jeannie Pirro's office here in Washington, D.C. And we all know what just happened with the Washington the dismissal of that case. All these coming out of Jeannie Pirro's office. So it's very interesting to see what's happening with these prosecutors. I talked to defense attorneys who said these prosecutors should not have been filing these cases the way they have in federal court. You saw that with the reflecting pool. Again, charge was dismissed. Prosecutors are saying they're doing the best they can under the orders that are coming from on high, trying to get these indictments on felony charges.
2: What usually rises to level a felony assault? And are you seeing any pushback from the DOJ attorneys themselves who are having to deal with these very thin cases and trying to figure out what to do?
3: That's a great question, Christine. Here's the issue with these prosecutors is that they could be brought up on charges of ethical violations if they are filing charges that don't have merit, that the evidence does not support the charge. And so a lot of prosecutors, I've been told, have actually quit the U.S. Attorney's office. This one case that's profiled in my story that your viewers could actually read was a woman who was charged at the National Zoo. She went into an employee-only entrance at the National Zoo. The woman suffered from PTSD and anxiety. She was surrounded by officers, and she told them that she had anxiety. They grabbed her, and when they grabbed her, she spat on one and kicked him. She was charged with a felony assault. That prosecutor who handled that case dismissed the charge, sent it over to Superior Court, a lower court, and he resigned from the office. So a lot of these prosecutors are just saying, I'm not going to go through and do what I'm being told to do.
1: Keith, in the last minute we have here, I wonder sort of what's changed as a result of all of this, if anything. I think we were last in D.C. a couple of months ago. National Guard is still there. My sense is they're going to continue to be there. That's been renewed.
2: Just got some new hotel rooms.
1: New hotel rooms as well. So is there any change that you've noticed here in terms of both the manpower on the streets and the way that prosecutors are looking at these cases?
3: That's a great question, Dave. Yes, what I have noticed, there's about more than 4,000 National Guard officers now roaming the streets of Washington, D.C. For a minute there, we saw National Guard members picking up trash on the streets of Washington, D.C. The Guard members will be here through January of 29. That's been the order by the president. So look like they're not going anywhere anytime soon. But also what's interesting, and I said this before, crime is now up despite having the National Guard members patrolling Washington, D.C.
4: Yeah, David, it's weird. Right before I left D.C. in January, it did feel like the crime rate had gone back up.
1: Despite,
4: and you couldn't explain
1: despite
4: it
1: that
4: because,
1: surge.
4: Yes, but the National Guard and the forces are deployed in very specific areas.
1: Targeted
4: so I
1: areas,
4: think if
1: yeah.
4: you don't live in those areas, it's almost like it has been pushed to those areas. It's almost been exacerbated in some folks.
1: Well, they're going to be there for a while. Sounds
4: I think
1: like
4: so. I think, but I live here now, so that's all right. Coming up next, Lisa Mateo with BT Dubs, and we promise no hot dogs.
1: No
4: today.
1: Hot dogs today. Take us with you no matter where you go. 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
6: Earnings from the five of the Mac.

Bloomberg This Week, and I'm Lisa Mateo. Let's update you on today's top stories. Apple has reportedly been testing memory chips from China's CXMT across product lines, including iPhones and MacBooks. The Wall Street Journal is reporting Apple has held early talks with the company with the goal of using the components in some devices sold.

0: try this again. Welcome back to Bloomberg This Weekend, or BT Dubs. I'm Christine Ruffini with David Gura, and Lisa Mateo has some stories we might have missed this week. And Lisa?
1: Try it again.
0: No hot dogs this time.
2: No hot dogs. No hot dogs.
0: Okay.
2: How about concerts? You guys have been to a number of concerts. You pay a lot for tickets, right?
0: I don't, which is why I don't go to a lot of them. They're so expensive.
2: Yeah, they're really expensive. Okay, so that's the kind of the crux of this story. So this is in the Wall Street Journal. It says, artist crowd pleaser, $20 tickets for shows. So it turns out artists like Coldplay, Olivia Rodrigo, they're offering these tickets that are like $20.
0: That's great.
2: So Coldplay did it. They're called Infinity Tickets. Olivia Rodrigo called it Silver Star Tickets. Even Charlie XCX, she's going to do something like that. To keep the resellers away, though, there's certain rules you have to apply by, okay? The tickets have to be picked up at the box office.
1: You got to go.
2: You got to go there, and you don't know where you're going to sit until the day you go there.
1: Interesting.
2: So those are things. But they sell out fast, and that's something. But it's not new. I mean, Kid Rock has been doing this, Garth Brooks. The Rolling Stones have this program called Lucky Dip that they've been doing. They kind of help people. Like, they want them to enjoy their music, but they need to make it a little bit affordable, too, at the same time.
1: Someone in my household eager to see Olivia Rodrigo play at the Barclays Center in a few months. Look at the ticket prices. $7.39 each. $7.86, $8.54.
0: Are you?
1: It's been a hard conversation to have for one ticket. And these are not great seats. They're seats within the arena, but good to know about this.
0: But this is the same thing with, like, World Cup prices, where you get these crazy fans that just can never see these games. And that's not fair, you know. Kids should get to go see their favorite artists.
2: I know. I paid, well, that's a deal, because I paid $2.50 a pop for Garth Brooks for
1: my
2: daughter.
1: Garth Brooks?
2: No, not Garth Brooks. It was
1: Friends in Low Places. His alter ego?
2: Zach Bryan at MetLife. That's who it was.
1: A generation away.
2: I'm telling you, it's expensive out there. Okay, so you mentioned going to these things, concerts with your kids. When you go to the concerts, you buy them like hoodies.
1: There's always a push for that. There's always a hoodie associated with everything.
2: This is in the Washington Post. Teen hoodies are testing their closets' limits and their parents' patience. Okay, so if you've ever seen, I know my daughter's closet lined up, stacked hoodies right across, and the

0: is that they're worrying about how they're going to store these things, okay? Because the closets are running out of space. Yeah. They're bulky. They're big.
1: They are.
0: You know, how are you going to fold them? How are you going to fit them? And now these young teens are going to college, and so parents are like, how are you going to fit all these in a dorm room?
1: Some education on Lisa Mateo's part here.
2: This
1: she's
2: is a personal
1: this.
2: Story
1: yes,
2: that Lisa has selected for reasons we don't really know
1: what to do.
0: And what do you do? So they have like all these solutions. There's Facebook groups out there for this,
1: to
0: like
1: get rid of
0: for
1: them.
0: People how to do it.
1: Yeah.
0: My daughter says she's taken half.
1: Okay.
0: She's taking half the hoodies,
1: yep.
0: And then she comes back from break, brings those back,
1: yeah,
0: and then brings
1: the fall,
0: the other
1: one get
0: back.
1: A new set.
0: See, you get a new set.
1: That's
0: it seems
1: smart.
0: Like fresh, brand new.
1: Bat
0: like such
1: mitzvahs, it's like the gift you
0: yes,
1: got.
0: Yes.
2: Oh, really?
0: Say,
1: oh, yes.
0: Yes, yes.
1: Is it a bat mitzvah if you don't get a hoodie? I don't know.
2: Oh, I didn't know this.
0: It's a thing. You go down the Jersey Shore, you get a hoodie.
1: There you go. And I saw in your video there, the old Goat USA.
0: You know that brand.
1: Boy, do I.
0: See? This was a conversation.
1: You probably don't own any Goat USA.
2: I have no idea what you're talking about.
1: Add that to your wardrobe. I don't own any either.
2: I did have so many hoodies in my teens. It's not something I have as an adult, but my parents who moved from Colorado still have like two full drawers of hoodies that I just left there when I went to college and never.
0: They haven't given them.
2: Be warned, Lisa Mateo. The promises of hoodie, you know, carriage may not happen.
1: This followed her Hot Topic goth stage that we still need proof.
0: Yes, we do need proof of that.
1: Drawing it all together,
0: Mom and Dad,
1: Saturday and Sunday. It's a show across 2 days. If you're just tuning in today, you've missed a lot of the inside jokes. But tune in on Saturday.
0: It's a wonderful time. It's a wonderful time.
1: It is.
0: All right, let me take you from hoodies to clothing you can wear to keep you incognito. Okay, let me explain. All right, this is from The Guardian. Adversarial clothing are garments designed to confuse facial recognition systems about to go mainstream. So let me explain. These are carefully designed arrangement of shapes, colors, repeated patterns. And what they do is they throw off computer vision systems.
1: Huh.
0: So if you're listening on radio, it's kind of hard to describe these patterns. I don't know. How would you guys describe
2: well,
1: it? Like
2: really
1: you're having a
2: varied.
1: Visual migraine.
0: Yes.
1: You know, it's like you've got like a visual aura.
0: And that's what it does to these these visual systems that are out there kind of tracking people. So that's why they're wearing this. It's a little odd, but it's kind of with fashion. I mean, it's how you speak. It's a form of expression. So they're kind of voicing out their concerns against, you know, people
1: we're talking about
0: them.
1: Concert halls. I think now when you, like, go to a lot of concert venues, you're being kind of photographed.
2: Especially
1: going
2: one in New York and had some controversial moments for allegedly using facial recognition.
1: Yes,
2: and people don't want to be on these lists. I mean, it's. I think it's really interesting, and I think it's interesting how they're trying to make them wearable, too, right? As you've put these up here, they're all different, and some are colorful, and some
0: they're
2: are digitized, and that in itself seems like a bit of a fashion statement, especially the story we did earlier this week about camo becoming big. It's a different kind of camo.
0: See? It's a different camo. I love that.
1: Tying it all together.
0: It's vacation time.
1: Vacation time.
0: Oh,
1: boy,
0: here it is. Martha's Vineyard.
1: Good morning, 92.9 Boston. To our listeners in the greater Boston area, to the top of Mount Katahdin, as Tom Keene would say.
0: Okay. You rolled that out very smoothly.
2: No comment. Lisa.
0: One of David Gura's favorite hotspots.
1: Yes.
0: Also, the Obamas have a house there, so it is a popular place. This is from Bloomberg. Martha's Vineyard ticks drive tourists
1: serious
0: to scrap $12,000 rentals.
1: Yeah.
0: Ticks a big problem.
1: They are, and deer ticks have been an issue there for a very long time. There were a lot of deer. It's something
0: that's
1: immediately noticeable. But now there are these other smaller ticks.
0: Yes, the Lone Star ticks.
1: Which transmit this alpha-gal syndrome, which gives you a meat allergy.
2: You can't eat meat,
1: dairy products. And it's been really wild to watch, how that spread. You hear about it anecdotally, and then if you go to shops or restaurants, they sell food items that don't have those items in there.
0: And they call it the Allegal, like they call it that on the menu. It's crazy.
2: But can you not go to your fancy beach without like trudging through the tick-laden bushes? They're just everywhere.
0: This specific one is everywhere.
1: No, and the Lone Star and ticks come after you, unlike deer ticks. Like they are...
0: They're aggressive.
1: Sad that our radio listeners can't watch me doing my
2: thank you for, radio listeners really missed that
0: people are
2: illustration.
0: Canceling their vacations.
1: They are.
0: So, not David Gurr, though. Not David
1: Lisa,
0: Gurr.
1: Lisa, thank you. Thank you for joining us, all of you on Bloomberg
2: this weekend. I'm not dealing with ticks there.
1: Join our colleagues in Asia this evening when global markets kick off trading, 7 p.m. Eastern time. I'm David Gurr.
2: I'm Christina Ruffini here with Lisa Mateo. We'll be back with you next weekend. Stay tuned.
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4: From the Sky News Center at 3, Benjamin Netanyahu has rejected a 15-point peace plan for Gaza put forward by Donald Trump's Board of Peace. The Israeli Prime Minister says troops won't be withdrawn from the enclave until Hamas fighters are fully disarmed. Andy Burnham will kick off a cost-of-living tour tomorrow,

0: to ask the public how the government can do more to help. The Prime Minister says he'll spend the rest of the month travelling the country in listening mode. Since taking over, he's announced cuts to VAT on household energy bills and a £2 cap on bus fares in England. Former Conservative Special Advisor Anita Boateng says it's time for solutions.
1: The cost of living is not about the cost of bus fares. It is about those big structural challenges, whether that's about growth or productivity, that really drives some of the higher inflation. And what we have yet seen is any evidence that he has solutions to grapple with some of that.
0: A man's been arrested on suspicion of attempted murder after a car collided with three people in Bristol. The driver is also being questioned on suspicion of dangerous driving following the incident in Stokes Croft earlier. A state of emergency has been declared in British Columbia in Canada after wildfires forced thousands of people to flee their homes. Officials say the Bald Range fire occupies more than 36 square miles. Here's British Columbia Premier David Eby.
2: Homes have been lost and properties have been destroyed. Some people became trapped as conditions changed very quickly and needed to be rescued. It remains a very dynamic and threatening situation.
0: Canada's Prime Minister, meanwhile, says the federal government stands ready to support. The justice ministers of Ireland and the United Arab Emirates have welcomed the extradition of an Irish national from Dubai. Alleged gang boss Daniel Kinahan was arrested in April over alleged serious organised crime offences. And in sport, a hat-trick from new Celtic signing Casper Hoog has put them 4-1 up at Kilmarnock in the Scottish Premiership. Rangers kick off against Hibs in an hour, looking for their first win of the campaign. That's the latest. I'm Stevie
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5: Australia could soon have two new domestic airlines. Whether they actually take off is another matter. Welcome to the Bloomberg Australia podcast. I'm Chris Burke, coming to you from Melbourne. None of us like paying too much to fly within Australia. Yet, despite a huge local travel market, the country's skies have long been dominated by Qantas and Virgin, while a string of would-be challengers has ended up in the aviation graveyard. Now, two new airlines are trying their luck. So, what's different this time? And can either of them really succeed where others have failed? To take a closer look, I'm joined by Bloomberg's Sydney-based global business reporter and regular interstate flyer, Angus Whitley. Angus, welcome back to the podcast.
6: Thanks, Chris. It's good to be back.
5: Angus, you spoke to a former Qantas executive called Peter Kelly last week. He was one of the people that helped launch Qantas' own budget airline Jetstar back in 2004. He now wants to launch his own low-cost airline. How serious are those plans?
6: Yeah, you're right, Chris. I had a good conversation with Peter Kelly. It's the first time I met him. And he shed a bit of light on how his plans are going. Now, we previously knew that, you know, this new airline, Zinc, as it's called, you know, might be launching sometime in 2028. But he told me that he was in talks with a potential cornerstone investor in the US. And this is critical. Well, because Peter Kelly is trying to raise more than 250 million Australian dollars, he told me in our conversation. And obviously he needs that funding before anything can get off the ground. Mm. So he told me he was after one cornerstone investor and potentially 4 to 5 other investors before Zinc Airlines can take to the skies. And then we're into, you know, the key steps of putting an airline together, like an air operator certificate, which is essentially sign off from the civil aviation regulator and hiring your crew, getting hold of the jets from the leasing companies. But the funding obviously is the first critical step, and financing talks are at their early stages, Kelly told me.
5: So is this going to be like the Australian equivalent of Ryanair? You know, the low-budget airline in Europe that seems to charge passengers for almost every part of the flying experience.
6: Yeah, it's a good question. And I did ask him that, and he told me there would be elements of a bunch of low-cost carriers, but this will be like an ultra-low-cost carrier. So a carrier that really sweats the assets, as Peter Kelly told me. So there'll be elements of Ryanair, there'll be elements of EasyJet, there'll be elements of Jetstar. And as you said, you know, Jetstar is a model that he's not unfamiliar with. He's He's a former Qantas executive who helped set up Jetstar when it launched in 2004. And for the past 11 years or so, Kelly was a sort of global consultant. He was based in Cyprus for much of that time and in the UK. So he's worked on a lot of airline projects around the world. And when he came back, he saw an opening for Zinc, he told me. And the trigger really for Zinc Airlines is the new airport in Sydney, Western Sydney right. International, which I'm sure we'll talk about later.
7: Yeah, and this also comes in the week of the same week, of course, that Jetstar has said it's going to start charging passengers for overhead lockers, which is interesting. And your interview with Kelly came in the same week as an announcement from Melbourne-based startup Koala Airlines. They're also seeking to break into the domestic market. Look, is this just a coincidence, or are we seeing something shift in the Australian market?
6: I think we are. And it's not a coincidence that we have Zinc and Koala, and let's not forget there's speculation, unconfirmed by Vietjet, but the speculation that Vietjet may also form its own ultra low cost Australian domestic carrier right. as well. And again, I spoke to Bill Astling, who's the CEO of Koala Airlines, which is still planning to launch potentially as early as this year. And he shed a bit of light on his business model, which was really interesting. And he told me he was in talks with more than 10 foreign airlines to provide domestic flights for their passengers after they land in Australia, which is, in my eyes, a unique model really in our market here, because it essentially strikes deals at source with the airlines bringing these passengers in and could throw in, say, 2 or 3 domestic flights with Koala Airlines for these people after they arrive. And it's a way, really, of avoiding direct competition with Qantas, because once they arrive here, data shows that visitors, take a couple of flights around Australia typically on their trip. And, that's open slather for Koala and for Qantas and Virgin, rather. But if Koala can get in there at source and operate charter flights for these people, it's not competing directly with Qantas, although it's taking some of the passengers away from Qantas. So really interesting conversation that was with Bill Astling. And, he's trying to strike deals with these foreign carriers and even going as far as not actually having a website, Koala Airlines, selling tickets. Because once you start doing that and publicizing your fares between cities in Australia, it's attracting attention from Virgin and Qantas and inviting them, if you like, to undercut your fare strategy, which we've seen happen before.
7: But, the global airline industry is having a tough time right now. Profits are being squeezed as the cost of fuel skyrockets. It doesn't seem to me like a great time to be starting an airline. So, Angus, what is driving this burst of activity in the domestic space?
6: Yeah, you're right. The global picture is very mixed, isn't it, for the airline industry, Middle East conflict, driving up fuel costs. But the picture is different here, and there's a few really important triggers I think we need to talk about in terms of the domestic picture. The first one is, as I said, the opening of Western Sydney International Airport. It's already flying freight. It will open to passenger flights in October. So that really gives new entrants another option to base themselves. Because previously, they really had only one option. You fly to Sydney, you have to fly to Sydney Airport. It's the country's main international and domestic gateway. And the key throttle point, if you like, at Sydney is the number of slots that are available, which is, when you want to take off and land. Mm. And there was constriction on this. So that's... There's long been sort of speculation, which has been denied by Qantas and Virgin, that the slots are kind of manipulated to benefit their flying patterns. And a new company took over the operation of the slot, a company called Airport Coordination Limited, or ACL, and they are now in charge of slot management at Sydney Airport. So that's an independent manager, if you like, of these slots at Sydney Airport. The other thing is, since COVID, there's been a proven record of profits. So previously, before COVID, it wasn't really clear whether there was enough even to sustain, you know, two airlines on a long-term basis. And Virgin's now sustainably making money year after year. Qantas is making record profits. There's been passenger growth, relentless passenger growth since COVID. In fact, I went back to the numbers back in 2010. So right after the financial crisis, there were 53 million passengers in 2010 that took a flight in Australia. Last year, there were 60 million. So between those 2 years, there was only 1 year of contraction in 2020, and that was due to COVID. So it's like a sort of a tap of passengers that just doesn't turn off. So that's appealing. So and that makes the case to new entrants.
7: So you think there's an opportunity here to crack that Qantas Virgin duopoly?
6: There's an opportunity, but you have to say it's very hard, and lots of people have failed. I mean, I mentioned Rex Bonza, Tiger Australia folded with even Virgin. Even Virgin failed in 2020 in the early weeks of the pandemic. So it's a unique market. And if you just look at the data, I mean, everyone knows it's yes. There's a duopoly between Virgin and Qantas. Yep. Virgin has about a third of the market. Qantas has about two thirds. So it's difficult to sort of slide between those. But it's, you look at the data, the Melbourne Sydney alone was the world's sixth busiest route last year. They put on like 9 million seats on that route. That's more capacity than the busiest domestic route in China,
7: right,
6: which is Shanghai and Beijing. It's more than twice the number of seats on the busiest route in the US, which is between New York and Los Angeles. This is OAG data I'm citing here. And you look at the profit margins that the Qantas and Jetstar are generating. It's really quite staggering when you look at how it compares to the industry overall. Like Qantas, for instance, domestic operating margin, not including international, was 16%. Jetstar did even better, not just profit margin, operating profit margin, I'm talking here, of 22%.
7: Right.
6: 22%. That compares to a global industry average of 4.1%.
7: Wow.
6: And 22% is, that's almost unheard of in the industry. Mm. The best I could find amongst other airlines when I dug around on the Bloomberg terminal was LATAM in South America. They notched up 17%, and IAG, which is the European group, which owns BA, British Airways, Iberia, Aer Lingus, they had 14%. So, you know, Qantas is right up there, but no one comes close to Jetstar that I can find. So that's pretty compelling.
7: Okay, so it sounds like they're up for having a crack at this Qantas Virgin duopoly. But look, obviously, there are some big challenges that remain. What are they?
6: One of the biggest, I think, is the frequent flyer program that's operated by Qantas. You know, it's like a second currency, isn't it, in Australia?
7: Mm.
6: And that is a very sticky program that keeps people flying Qantas,
7: of course,
6: no matter what the level of service in some cases. So it's a way of generating loyalty. So that is a major hurdle to overcome. The other one I'd cite is just the suitability of slots. If you can get them at Sydney's main airport, the best ones, which are the ones in the morning rush hour and the late afternoon rush hour, are almost all taken. So you need to have a sort of your timetable working around the slots that you can get. If you're going to operate out of Western Sydney International Airport, you're going to have to contend with a pretty poor transport connection at the moment, at least. You have to drive there. So, you know, that's going to isolate that facility until that one is resolved. And then, of course, you know, just the price war. I mean, as Qantas and Virgin have proven, you know, you start undercutting these guys and they almost immediately strike back. And
7: you can read Angus's stories on aviation and global business at Bloomberg.com for subscribers and on the Bloomberg Terminal. If you found today's conversation insightful, be sure to follow the Bloomberg Australia podcast wherever you listen. This episode was recorded on the traditional lands of the Wurundjeri and Gadigal peoples. It was produced by Paul Allen and edited by Ainsley Chandler. I'm Chris Burke, and we'll see you next week.
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1: I'm Stephen Carroll and this is Here's Why, where we take one news story and explain it in just a few minutes with our experts here at Bloomberg.
2: First joint intervention in 15 years to lift the Japanese currency from a near four-decade low.
3: They have a weakening yen, and they wanted a little bit of help, and we're always there for Japan. Japan's been very good to us.
4: To quote Lord Palmerston, you know, countries have interests, not allies. I mean, I know Japan's a bit of an ally, but basically it's in their interests.
5: There's a fundamental change that's taking place in Japan in terms of inflation now existing. We finished with the multi-decade era of mild deflation in Japan.
1: It was a landmark intervention in currency markets. Japan and the United States working together to prop up the value of the yen for the first time in over a decade. And it worked, at least initially. The yen strengthened as much as 5% from where it had been trading, which was close to the weakest level against the dollar in 40 years. And there could be more to come. Here's why a weak yen isn't just Japan's problem. Our executive editor for Asia Markets, Paul Dobson, joins us now for more. Paul, first of all, can you just explain to us why has the yen been so weak and what has that meant for Japan's economy?
6: Hi there, Stephen. So the yen has been on more or less a continual downtrend for several years. It's under pressure for some long-standing reasons and some relatively more recent reasons. I think primarily interest rates in Japan are lower than the rest of the world. And even though the BOJ has started to raise interest rates, you can get more bang for your buck in many other jurisdictions, as it were. So there's what we call in the market the carry trade, where people borrow Japanese yen and essentially put it into other assets all around the rest of the world that earn a higher yield. And so that has one currency weakening effect. Those interest rate differentials are really important for currency valuation in general. On top of that, though, you've got a certain degree of mistrust in the Japanese government and the Japanese economic policies. Because Japan is sitting on such a large debt pile, the market worries about how much the government is going to spend. And each time it signals that it's going to, you know, ease taxes or anything like that, they have that sort of distrust dynamic, which is adding a risk premium to the yen, a little bit like you have with the British pound. And on top of that, there's the cost of oil, which is important for Japan because it's a net energy importer. And during the recent conflict in the Middle East, that's pushed up those costs a lot for Japan, which has had a negative impact on the growth outlook and therefore also weighed on the currency.
1: So all of that's led us to a situation where we saw this intervention jointly by Japan and the United States. Why did the US get involved? Because it's highly unusual that they have.
6: Yeah, so there's several different reasons that the US has offered for this and some that it hasn't said so explicitly. You know, first and foremost, both Donald Trump and Treasury Secretary Bessent have talked about this idea of friendship. And it is true that you can use your currency as one way of building trust and relationship with your allies. The US has military ties with Japan and it wants to firm up those relationships. We saw something similar in a way with its support for Argentina as well, using currency. So there is that kind of sense that they genuinely want to help out. And Japan itself didn't want the currency to weaken any further because it was starting to cause some sort of financial and economic risks there. I think there's also, on top of that, a sense of wanting something in return from the US. So it has this trade deal with Japan where Japanese over time are supposed to be investing large amounts of money in the US economy. It's much easier for them to do that from a position of strong yen than it is from a weaker yen or a prospect of a continually weakening yen. So that stability helps. And I think there's also maybe some element of self-defense from the US, because if Japan wanted to unilaterally act in currency markets to stem the yen losses, then what it might do is sell some of its holdings of US government bonds. And that matters because it holds an awful lot of US government bonds. So if it were to liquidate those assets in order to sell the US dollar, get US dollars it can sell to buy Japanese yen, that would have a damaging impact on the US Treasury market at a time when yields are already at the tops of recent long-term ranges. So that would be a more troublesome development for the US, and therefore sort of helping out in this way defends the US Treasury market. if you listen to Scott Bessent, he has a fourth kind of reason, which is, I think, you know, and this is where he's wearing his hedge fund manager's hat, opportunity, because they do genuinely think that the yen is undervalued at these levels. So what they've done essentially is shifted some of their money out of euros and into Japanese yen based on the hope, the prospect, the confidence that over time those holdings will gain in value as well as the Japanese economy sort of turns the corner and really starts to grow.
1: Okay, so a number of reasons why the US has done this. On the question of the risk of Japan selling US treasuries, though, does this intervention remove that risk or is it still present?
6: Doesn't remove it entirely, but it has helped the US in a couple of ways. One, both Besen and Japan's finance minister Katsuyama have drawn attention to this facility that the Federal Reserve offers, where it's possible to use treasuries as collateral against dollar loans in order to get your hands on dollars that you could use to intervene in the currency markets, as we were discussing. So that's one way that they're looking to ease the risk of Japan selling treasuries. You know, it depends whether they can genuinely stabilize the yen at these levels or whether it will continue to weaken and there will need to be further efforts from Japan over time. What we've seen in the market, although, as you said, the initial response was pretty strong, the follow-through hasn't been that dramatic. The yen has started to dribble a little bit lower again. So the real test will be whether we can stabilize at these slightly stronger levels or whether we do start that drift weaker again, which would put more pressure on the Japanese government to act some more and would therefore, you know, put those treasuries at risk again.
1: So what's likely to trigger the potential for more intervention if that were to be needed?
6: So outright levels seem to be one thing that the government is wary of. Definitely one-sided bets is another. So if it seems like most of the market wants to sell the yen, that would be something that they would probably want to step into a little bit more urgently and radically. The pace of change is something that they often talk about as being another watchword, although in recent times, the weakness in the yen was very slow and gradual. It wasn't a kind of chaotic sell-off or anything like that. So maybe that doesn't count so much as how weak it is relative to sort of long-term averages, how weak it is on an outright basis as well. It's not entirely harmful for Japan to have a weak yen. It does help in terms of its exports to the rest of the world, so from technology for cars and those kinds of things.
1: Okay, well, plenty to keep us with our eyes closely focused on the yen and its movements in the future. Paul Dobson, our executive editor for Asia Markets, thank you very much. For more explanations like this from our team of 3,000 journalists and analysts around the world, go to Bloomberg.com/explainers. I'm Stephen Carroll. This is Here's Why. I'll be back next week with more. Thanks for listening.
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2: African equity markets are outperforming the world. Nigeria's main index has overtaken countries like South Korea to deliver the highest dollar-based returns to investors.
3: Africa is enjoying its moment in the sun right now. Some good work that has been done with a number of governments, central banks, and capital markets authorities to reform some of the economies, maybe restructure some of the debt. And as a result, that has also translated into the growth and the success that the markets have been seeing.
2: But it's not just Nigeria. Ghana, Tunisia, and Kenya also make the top 10, and investors are starting to pay attention.
4: So we have been increasing our investments in the continent over the last 2-3 years, especially in major markets like Nigeria and Kenya, because of the positive developments we have been seeing and positive momentum we have been seeing in stock markets.
2: On this week's Next Africa podcast, we'll look at what's driving these high-performing markets, whether the momentum can last, and what this means for investors across the continent. I'm Jennifer Zabasadja, and this is the Next Africa podcast, bringing you one story each week from the continent, driving the future of global growth with the context only Bloomberg can provide. Now, joining me today is our emerging markets reporter. That's Ray Ndlovu. Thanks so much for being on the podcast. It's nice to have you here again, especially because you have a very specific lens into what's happening across the various markets on the continent. Let's maybe have you contextualize what we're seeing, because we are seeing a bit of strength from some of the exchanges across Africa. What stands out to you?
5: Yeah, thanks, Jen, for the conversation. Probably just to kick it off, I'll borrow from what one of the speakers mentioned, that African exchanges are having their moment in the sun, which is pretty much what sums up the performance that we've seen this year. The standout performers, Nigeria, Ghana, Tunisia, and Kenya. So we are seeing these exchanges part of the top 10 in terms of gains this year and returns to investors. So this is quite phenomenal to have such a large number of stock markets from Africa, you know, being part of the global top 10. And these are not the usual names where one would most probably expect South African to be there, but these are the ones that are the leading lights when it comes to the conversation around outsized gains and returns for investors.
2: And it's interesting because we need to put outsize in perspective, right? Because, of course, it looks differently in some of these markets than it does elsewhere in emerging markets. Can you compare some of what we're seeing?
5: In dollar terms, Nigeria has had a very great year. The returns there are quite phenomenal. In dollar terms, we're talking about 71%. Same thing with Ghana, around 61% in terms of returns this year, year to date. Tunisia, about 47%. And if you compare with the main dominant stock markets in the world this year, which have been sort of like in the news or in the limelight, your AI-led stocks such as South Korea's KOSPI or Taiwan's index, they have had a bit of a bumpy ride in the last couple of days and weeks, and that has knocked off those phenomenal returns which investors were rushing into and buying into that AI frenzy. When you compare the returns there, for instance, in the KOSPI, it's about 34%, and in Taiwan, it's 35%. So you can definitely see quite that huge gap between the two sort of like offerings from AI and the exchanges in Africa. And more broadly, I'll just throw this in quickly. When you're comparing with the benchmark indexes like the All Country World Index, it's only up 8% year to date. So it's really been quite a phenomenal rise of the stock markets in Africa. And it's just increasingly becoming hard to ignore in terms of what we're seeing in some of these exchanges that I've mentioned.
2: Yeah, it's been interesting because so much of the discussion, at least on Bloomberg Television, that we've had with investors prior to this year was you're diversifying into some of the common markets that we refer to, South Africa. But the conversation seems to definitely be changing. And I wonder if it's because we're seeing the grouping and the cohort of investors that are coming into these markets changing a bit? Are you noticing whether or not the pool of capital is coming from domestic investors, retail investors, or is it institutional, international investors that are just looking to diversify away from some of the common markets that we know and that we follow closely here on the continent?
5: Yeah, so I think one very key point, which you're also alluding to, is the fact that there's different reasons for the different gains on the continent. So one would probably expect or think that naturally in Nigeria, it's foreigners that are rushing in terms of into the equities market, but it's not the case. It's in fact local investors that are driving the gains that are being translated on the exchange there. So for instance, according to data from the Nigerian exchange in the first half of the year, domestic investors, they contributed about 89% in terms of participation and transactions there, and the rest was foreigners at about 11%. But again, it's different for each market in terms of who's coming in. That's not to say that there are no foreign participation. Some are quietly waiting and looking to see if the reforms or the story of reforms in those markets are lasting, you know, to be able to then fully deploy capital in that sense.
2: Let's get a bit of insight from Peter Nolitalela, who's the CEO of the Dar es Salaam Stock Exchange, for a bit of insight into what frontier markets are maybe experiencing and looking at.
3: If I look at the Dar es Salaam Stock Exchange, we just turned or are turning 30 years this year. So we're only 3 decades old. And with that, it means that we are still a bit far behind when you compare to other exchanges, especially the developed and other exchanges in frontier markets. So what that has meant is that if you look at the number of listings, the number of investors, it's still on the lower side. And so our priority has been, number one, getting more listings onto the exchange. We haven't had a whole lot of luck over the last 5 years or so with equities, but fixed income has been a revelation. And a lot of it has come from financial institutions, but also have non-bank financial institutions coming through, and corporates are also coming back into the fold. But increasingly, being a young market, our interest is to grow the investor base and to disseminate the investor awareness and education. So we've been very intentional and purposeful in terms of us being out there talking to the investment public. We're talking 30 years, so most of guys my generation, I turned 45 in September. We didn't grow up with the exchange, or at least when you're turning teenagers, we didn't have the exchange around. Same thing with our parents. We're focusing on the younger generation. So your Gen Zs and the like are the ones that we're focusing on. And with that comes the support of technology. Technology has been a helping hand in terms of us being able to, number one, reach out the investors through our social media platform and other channels to disseminate information to make them be financial savvy, investor savvy, but also to give them access to the market. So we have a mobile trading platform, which allows them 24/7 to access the market, place orders. Of course, the processing will actually happen the next time the market opens, but it allows them wherever they are to place orders and settle electronically.
2: And we're looking at a number of exchanges across the continent that have been doing quite well when you look at them in comparison to global indices. When you look at specifically what you've seen over the past few years, we're about midway through the year. What is performing well? What is outperforming? And what are some of the laggards that you're noticing?
3: Africa is enjoying its moment in the sun right now. There's Dar es Salaam Exchange in particular. If you look, for example, at our all share index at the end of the first half of the year, year on year on the all share index, we've grown by 69.74%. And if you look at the Tanzania share index, where you only have the local listed companies, 76% growth. So a lot of it has come on the back of, on one part, we did suffer quite a bit following COVID, and after that, some geopolitical issues that have been taking place. We had seen flights of capital flight to safety. But what that has meant is that local investors have taken up the mantle. And the more we've provided information, education to investors, they're picking up that we've seen liquidity grow, which in turn has meant a growth in our market capitalization and index performance. Another thing that I want to point to is some of our markets across Africa over the last decade or so had been facing issues with debt sustainability. Some were facing or still are facing concerns around debt trap, but some good work that has been done through a number of governments, central banks and capital markets authorities to reform some of the economies maybe restructure some of the debt and get out of that debt, but it enabled the economy, the GDP, to rise. And as a result, that has also translated into the growth and the success that the markets have been seeing.
2: Now, that's a look at the Dar es Salaam Stock Exchange.
6: Thanks. Please stand by. The station you're listening to is experiencing technical difficulties. We apologize for the inconvenience. Your program will return in a few short moments. Please stand by. The station you're listening to is experiencing technical difficulties. We apologize for the inconvenience. Your program will return in a few short moments. Please stand by. The station you're listening to is experiencing technical difficulties. We apologize for the inconvenience. Your program will return in a few short moments. Please stand by. 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We apologize for the inconvenience. Your program will return in a few short moments. Please stand by. 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
3: difficulties. But what that has meant is that local investors have taken up the mantle. And the more we've provided information, education to investors, they're picking up that we've seen liquidity grow, which in turn has meant a growth in our market capitalization and index performance. Another thing that I want to point to is some of markets across Africa over the last decade or so

0: But again, the reform story then comes or kicks in to play because there's been relative stability in terms of the currency front. The volatility which was pronounced in yesteryears, for instance, in Nigeria, is no longer there. The Naira is up almost 5% this year against the dollar. So there is a modicum of almost relative calm and stability that is provided. The oil price boom this year has helped to boost reserves, and there's almost just over $50 billion in acting as a stabilizer in some of these exchanges, like Ghana, for instance, as well, which is, we know, the largest gold producing country in Africa as well, enjoying that boom in gold prices, also being able to tap its gold reserves should it come to that. But we're not seeing any excessive outflows at the moment in any of the African exchanges that we've been talking about.
1: 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I'm Jennifer Zabasadja. 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

Welcome to Mern Talks Money, the podcast in which people who know the markets explain the markets. I'm John Stevic, senior reporter at Bloomberg News and author of the Money Distilled newsletter. I'm filling in for Mern this week as she's still on holiday. So this week I'm speaking with Alison Schrager, who's a Bloomberg opinion columnist and senior fellow at the Manhattan Institute. Alison wrote a book called An Economist Walks into a Brothel and Other Unexpected Places to Understand Risk. And now she's got a new book coming out, which is called Worth the Risk, The Seven Myths That Keep Us From Taking the Chances We Need to Take. I wanted to speak to Alison because I'm a fan of her columns. She kind of covers similar things to me in that she's writing about personal finance and investment, but obviously she's writing about it from the US

0: its perspective. And one of the things I find fascinating is there's actually a massive overlap, despite the fact that we tend to think of the UK as having very different issues to the US. So this is one reason I wanted to get her on. And so in today's show, we talk about her new book. We talk about her view that it's actually a lack of risk-taking that's leading to the anger that we see in societies, and that's manifesting itself by frustration over inequality, etc. And actually what we need to do is be taking more risks. We talk about which country's got the best pension system, and we also talk about the US housing market and the different views on whether a house is an asset you should be putting all your money into, or whether the stock market is actually a better place for your money. Alison, welcome to Merton Talks Money.
1: Thanks so much for having me. I said I'm a long-time fan, so excited to be here.
0: Well, same here. I've been looking forward to interviewing you for a while, so thanks very much for making the time. Now, I only just found out that your new book is coming out, and so I haven't had the chance to read it, but I did read the introduction that you very kindly sent to me, and it really sounds fascinating. And it also sounds as if it may explain some of the dissatisfaction that's been widespread across, well, basically across the world since the 2008 crisis. Can you just talk us through your thesis? What's the book about?
1: Well, it's all about our changing relationship with risk, which happens over time. But I sort of make, I guess it was a counterintuitive argument, is that people keep saying that the reason why we're so unhappy is that we face all these sort of massive risks we can't control. And I think it's actually the opposite, is that we've taken great pains to remove risk from our life. And that also sort of removes upside and the chance for possibility, and sort of is a big part of our motivation. And I think that's honestly what's keeping us down, is this sort of lack of possibility and the lack of upside and a lack of ability to take the risks that are meaningful or important to us.
0: So basically, there's the risk of not taking enough risk.
1: Yeah, I guess they say you make zero shots you don't take. And, you know, there are obviously good reasons to remove risk from people's lives, like our social safety net is a great example of that. But the thing is, if you take away risk entirely, you also take, again, the possibility of upside, of earning more, of feeling like you tested yourself, which is also super important to well-being and also very important to moving the economy forward. I think we're seeing this a lot in Europe. People like keep saying, well, we need to remove all these regulations, or we need to integrate better. And, you know, but the regulations are there for a reason. I mean, they're a feature, not a bug, in that particularly continental Europe is much less comfortable with risk. They've built a very large welfare state. They have a lot of restrictions on firing people. This is all to reduce risk. But the downside of that is that you're going to have less growth. I'm an efficient markets economist, so I tend to think that, you know, no risk, no reward. So the same is true not only in financial markets, but also economic growth in general. So if you deconstruct an economy where it's really hard to experience any downside risk, you also are going to end up with less growth and less upside risk.
0: It's really interesting because you talk about how Europe is more risk averse, and I think that's very reasonable. Why do we have this level of anger? Because you recently wrote a piece about asking, like Americans are better off, but they're very angry, kind of like talking about people feeling frustrated. Where do you think that this is coming from? This sense that like everyone feels somewhat hard done by?
1: Well, again, I think part of it is they don't have that possibility of upside. They don't have that possibility of advancing like they used to, particularly when we're in a big economic transition, which introduces uncertainty into our lives. And, you know, not being able to fully participate in that, but just sort of feeling like you deal with the stagnation. And I think the stagnation is largely a big part of the anger. I mean, it's also, I think the anger in the, if you look at almost every metric, you know, neoliberalism worked. I mean, we are more prosperous, and that is true across the income distribution, even if the income distribution widens. But the question is why do people feel like the economy is broken and that it's not working for them when it actually delivered what it said it would? And the goal has always been increasing prosperity. And I think if you look at different income groups, you have different answers. You know, particularly lower middle income people are really being hammered by inflation. So when they say I am worse off than I was, say, 5-7 years ago, they're not wrong. So I argue in my book, this is a population that's particularly been cut out of meaningful risk taking. You know, we're putting more and more like they need to be protected. And they do. There's certainly, as I said, a case for a welfare state. But they also, we've also like shut out upside for them, which, you know, is obviously, you know, keeps them poor. And then you have the upper middle class, which is doing well, but also is more locked in a genuine zero-sum game with super rich people. And I think to them, they feel like the economy isn't working for them because they did say everything right, as we say.
0: Yep.
1: You know, they went to the right schools, they studied something that sounded fancy, they moved to the cities, and it didn't work. You know, things have worked out for them by any sort of economic metric, but they still feel like they should be somewhere different, or they see people who they went to school with who are getting ahead faster than they are. Part of that is that they're looking for these positional goods, slots in private schools, sort of desirable housing in big cities that is in finite supply. But also, I think they've also been sold something wrong, which is if anyone who says, I did everything right, I should have gotten something, kind of is giving the game away of like, well, if you do everything right, you also didn't take any risks. You didn't take meaningful risks. You didn't check in and say, well, what's meaningful to me in terms of moving my life forward, both economically, socially, whatever. And if you just sort of follow the rule book, you're not going to sort of, I think, ultimately get that satisfaction.
0: Yeah, that's really interesting because obviously people highlight inequality as a driver of this frustration. But where you mentioned income inequality in the US had expanded, and that's, the income inequality here has actually gone down. You know, the certainly on the wage side and the earnings side, there's been massive compression between the lowest percentile and the highest percentile. So it's really interesting. So what you're basically saying is nothing to do with that. It's mostly about the people, particularly further down, not being able to kind of take the risks and not being able to, or not necessarily not being able to, but not participating presumably in the stock market. Is that what you're talking about?
1: Well, there are different things. I think in America, there is this sort of widening inequality and this sort of, anyway, it's not true feeling that the economy is zero sum. But people are getting richer in America. So that, as opposed to the UK and Europe, there is much more stagnation. And I always try to explain to people in America, if you think like a widening inequality but a growing economy is bad, wait till you have the alternative, which is the compression, which is the stagnation. People are a lot more unhappy when that happens. But the thing is, in both cases, you do have this sort of more people being shut out of risk. You know, particularly, you know, in Europe, where you have very high tax rates, which take away upside. That's another reason why sort of wealth tends to be in Europe much more generational. What you do is you see this persistence of the wealthiest family being the same generation after generation. And that is largely because you have such high income taxes, such high consumption taxes, which makes it much harder to accumulate a fortune. Instead, get all that upside. And it sort of, again, becomes perversely more unequal because the families that have generational wealth are the ones that stay wealthy.
0: Yeah, it's difficult. There's a campaigner over here, Gary Stevenson, who I don't know, you may or may not have heard of.
1: I once did a debate with him, like, 6 years ago.
0: That is interesting. Like, tell us more.
1: I completely forgot. It was like during COVID when like everyone and their grandmother was doing like a lot of online content and I had no idea who he was. And so some British person had me do this debate with him, and I honestly like barely remember. I remember looking at him in advance. I'm like, God, this is going to be difficult. But I actually found it quite pleasant. And I do think we found some areas of commonality, if I recall, and I found him quite nice.
0: And going back to your book, so the subhead is the seven myths that keep us from taking the chances we need to take. Obviously, I'm not going to ask you to go through them all because, you know, people need to read the book. But is there one of these myths that stands out to you as being particularly counterintuitive?
1: Well, one of them is that I hear a lot, which is you can't take risks until you're ready or in a secure place. And, you know, first of all, most people don't have that luxury. Second of all, like often, you know, the best risk takers are taking it sort of when they're down. And this idea that you have to like have the job, you have to be married, you have to have all these things in place before you take risks only ensures you'll never get those things because it sort of keeps you from getting ahead. And I think I also mentioned, they say in the field of motivation, like what gets us out of bed in the morning, this resolution of uncertainty is one of the biggest sources of motivation. So if you're just like, I have to play by the rules, I have to do everything right, and then I can maybe start thinking about what's my dream, you know, how do I take risks in a meaningful way? You're just never going to get there.
0: Yeah, and I suppose also if you can take more risks when you've got less to lose as well, which is, I think, something that people often forget. But you saw that moving on to retirement and pensions, you've described yourself as a retirement economist. Is that an official thing?
1: No.
0: It's a good job title.
1: It's not. I say it because, you know, if you're an economist, there's no other way to describe. I mean, there's like maybe 15 other retirement economists who I identify that way. It's a made up field, to be fair. But I think it's accurate because in economics, you know, you could be a macroeconomist, microeconomist, financial economist. But if you're a retirement economist, you kind of are a lot of things. You it's a macro question. It's a micro question. It's a finance question. It's a behavioral question. It's a labor question. So you kind of have to take things from all different fields. So I don't think, like, technically I'm a macro financial economist because that would be my training, but I don't feel like that really is accurate.
0: I suppose it does boil down to, and you've mentioned this yourself, it is the hardest problem in finance, or certainly in personal finance, is managing your money so that you have enough so that it doesn't run out before you die, or that you don't have so much that you've wasted the early years of your life accumulating only to, you know, find that you die before you've had the chance to enjoy it. But in those terms, what are the kind of biggest mistakes that you see people making when they're thinking about their retirement and how to go about it?
1: I think it's that they're thinking in terms of wealth than income. And I don't blame people for that. I blame the retirement industry. It happened like maybe like 15 years before in America than the UK, is that we moved from these like traditional pensions to individual accounts like a 401k.
0: And this is sort of the traditional pensions where the defined benefit ones.
1: Yes.
0: Where you get a set income. And was that in the US? I take it that was provided by the employer as well.
1: Yes. Yeah.
0: Why did that die out in the US?
1: It's really expensive.
0: Yeah, yeah, it's okay. It's the same as why it died out here. Okay.
1: Yeah, and it's not just like the income, the amount of contributions you have to put aside. It's a huge, like you're just talking about all the risk around outliving your assets, about managing asset risk. These are very expensive risks to manage. And it just became untenable, particularly as people were living longer, for employers to put this on, particularly as they were looking to grow and hire and make the economy more dynamic. So it's not bad that we moved to this new system, because it means coverage increased a lot. You have like a lot more people with retirement accounts and retirement assets. Yeah. But, you know, I call it like the original sin of retirement, of that, you know, certainly in America, the 401k was meant to supplement the defined benefit plans. So we tend to sort of cast it as wealth, like you're supposed to accumulate a certain amount of money before you retire. But that sort of sets people up for failure, because like, what do you do with this pile of money on day one of retirement? As you, like you said, it's the hardest problem. Bill Sharpe has said that. A lot of Nobel Prize winning financial economists. I mean, we minimize personal finance as being easy because everyone does it, but that doesn't mean it is. It's actually, I think, much harder than a lot of very sort of complex financial problems people are solving all the time. Of, so how do you, this flipping that switch to thinking about this pile of money and turning it into income? First of all, it doesn't really make sense, because income is valued differently than wealth. So you can't just flip this switch, at least not without exposing yourself to potentially big risks. And it also just, I think, mentally really sets people up to not know how to spend their money, or to feel inhibited from spending their money, because they've spent their whole lives building up this nest egg. Like, even my parents are in their 70s, refused to spend any of their retirement savings. And I'm like, you know, you worked hard. You know, they're both working still. But I'm like, you could maybe work less and spend some of this money. This is what you should do. This is what you've worked so hard for. And they look at me like I'm crazy.
0: I mean, I think that's a really good point. And I don't think people talk enough about the psychological difficulties of actually spending your money. Like, we do, certainly in our business and in the personal finance journalism business, the thing we worry about mostly is making sure that people have enough, or that they're saving. Mm-hmm. And the pensions industry over here is always saying you should be saving X amount of your salary every single month from the day you're born, basically. But this challenge of decumulation, how do you get over? So there's thinking about it as an income, but also how do you get over the hurdle of saying, okay, that's me, I'm going to step back gradually. Have you got any thoughts or any strategies for thinking about that side of the retirement puzzle?
1: Yeah, well, I mean, it works pretty well in Chile, because it's conditioned from day one that this is income and you're going to annuitize this, or you're going to take these phased withdrawals from the government. So, I mean, when people had defined benefit pensions, they weren't looking, you know, I think a lot of people don't realize, like, if you get like whatever, 30, 40, even 60% of your salary every year until you die, that's worth millions of dollars.
0: Mm.
1: But people don't think, oh, this asset is worth millions of dollars. They're thinking, I get 60% of my salary every year. So you have to condition people to think that way from day one. And Chile does that pretty well. You know, in some ways, I look at the UK as a disappointment because, you know, you used to require people to annuitize part of your retirement and savings, but it was so unpopular, they had to get rid of it. Now, that might be because interest rates were so low then, annuities were super expensive, or it could have just been poor marketing. But
0: I think it was that sense that there was poor value.
1: Mm-hmm.
0: And I think it would be fair to say the annuities market was not as competitive as it should have been.
1: Mm-hmm. Why do you think that is?
0: Well, honestly, I think at the time, I mean, because this all changed in 2006. At first, I think it was 2006, and then it became steadily easier to not annuitize as well, because at first it was, you were allowed to not annuitize as long as you had a certain amount of money. And then that was basically completely done away with. I think it was about 10 years ago under George Osborne. And you're right, during the Osborne era, it was because interest rates were extremely low. And so annuities looked like poor value. But I think before that, it was basically just because the financial industry was much less competitive. Fees were much higher. You know, it was still quite hard to kind of comparison shop. I think that would be different now. And maybe you're right. Maybe if we did still have compulsory annuitization, the annuities market would be much better and better run. So that's an interesting one.
1: Because you used to have that website that could comparison shop. It was around like 2010-ish. I love that website because I'm just a nerd for annuity prices. But I guess it just didn't take off. Maybe because you couldn't click through and buy an annuity or to go back. Maybe it wasn't accurate.
0: Do you know what the other reason was? A lot of people were tied to a provider. Or they thought they were tied to a provider. It was basically just the usual sort of like financial industry comms thing partly because consumers were unsophisticated, if you like, they would just say, they'd get a letter from their pension provider saying, this is the annuity we can offer you. And they would just tick the box and say, oh, fine. And it would turn out that they'd got something that, you know, was basically maybe could even be as much as a percentage point less than they would have got elsewhere. And then obviously there was a kind of bit of a campaign, certainly from writers like us, saying, look, make sure you shop around, because if you're in ill health, or even if you're in good health, you don't have to buy your annuity from your provider. A lot of it was basically a lack of knowledge and a lack of sophistication. And you're right, I think that could be overcome, especially now. I think consumers are a lot more savvy about financial products in general, and kind of shopping around. So actually, yeah, maybe it would be different now.
1: Yeah. And is it with the higher rates and also just more people retire? I mean, even like 10, 15 years ago, you know, defined contribution plans were still relatively new here, let alone the UK. So people didn't have the same significant assets. I just saw Torsten Slok, daily, whatever, newsletter.
0: Yeah.
1: It was always wonderful, showing that one of the big drivers for private credit is that the annuity market is growing so fast, which was exciting news for me. So it could be as well, now that we have boomers, you know, 401ks really took off, say, late 80s, early 90s in America, a little later in the UK. So you have the first generation retiring with significant assets in this who are also facing a higher rate environment. So maybe that's also spurring demand.
0: That's interesting. So they are now annuitizing by choice, basically, or increasingly. Yeah, yeah,
1: it's hard to annuitize here.
0: Yeah, it's when it's compulsory. Mm-hmm. There's that sense that you're getting ripped off in some way. And I think a lot of people also did, you know, there's always the example of someone who annuitized and then they died the next day and, you know, their whole pension pot is gone or is certainly perceived as that. So I think that was the other reason that annuities kind of got a bad name over here to an extent. I mean, you can still do drawdown, you know, which is the same sort of thing. But you're right, I get your point about how that doesn't push people to think about it as an income so much as a pot that they are taking stuff out of.
1: Yeah, in Chile, you can do a phrase drawdown, but you see that you get more money from annuitizing, and there's the lump sum options are just so much less.
0: Thanks a lot, Alison. Really appreciate your time. It was lovely to meet you, lovely to speak to you, and I'm sure we'll have you on again in the future.
1: I'd love that. Thanks for having me.
0: Thank you. 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If you like our show, rate, review, and subscribe wherever you listen to podcasts. And keep sending questions or comments to merdinmoney@bloomberg.net. You can also follow me on Twitter @John_Stepek, or you can follow Merin @MerinSW. And this episode was hosted by me, John Stepick. It was produced by Summer Sadie and Moses Andam, sound designed by Blake Maples, and a very special thanks to Alison Schrager.
2: From the Sky News Centre at 4, Benjamin Netanyahu's rejecting a 15-point plan for peace in Gaza by Donald Trump's Board of Peace. The Israeli Prime Minister insists his military will not make any withdrawal from the Palestinian territory until Hamas fully disarms. An Irish government jet's due to land in Dublin, carrying an alleged gangland figure who's been extradited from Dubai. Daniel Kinahan was arrested in April in the United Arab Emirates. The former boxing promoter, who's from the Irish capital, is an alleged leader of an organised crime group. The justice ministers for Ireland and the UAE have welcomed the extradition. Irish Prime Minister Micheál Martin has highlighted the joint efforts involved.
3: I pay tribute to the authorities in the United Arab Emirates for the strong cooperation with Ireland over recent years in this field more generally.
2: Andy Burnham's summer roadshow gets underway tomorrow. The Prime Minister will be touring the country to talk to people about their concerns over the cost of living and how the government can improve their lives. Temperatures have risen to more than 30 degrees Celsius in parts of southeast England as the UK prepares for a fifth heat wave. Yellow heat health alerts are in place for several regions until Tuesday night. A hat-trick from new signing Casper Hu helped Celtic thrash Kilmarnock 5-1 in the Scottish Premiership. The defending champions have started the campaign with back-to-back wins. Hu says he doesn't want to take too much credit for the victory.
4: Yeah, of course, that was a good feeling, but the most important is how we did as a team. That was a crazy good game by the team. I take one day at a time and try to do better, and the team played me so good today, so it's also the team's respect.
2: Manager Martin O'Neill wasn't at the game as he recovers from what the club's called a small procedure. Assistant Sean Maloney led the team. And some Taylor Swift songs have been removed from online videos posted by Donald Trump's campaign team. The singers repeatedly criticised the US president. He previously said he hated her. That's the latest. I'm Stevie Schillinglaw.
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0: Break Weekend, our global look at the top stories in the coming week from our Daybreak anchors all around the world. Straight ahead on the program, we look ahead to some key inflation data in the U.S. and how they may affect Fed policy moving forward. I'm Nathan Hager in Washington.
1: I'm Caroline Hepke in London, where we're examining the extent of Europe's energy crisis with earnings in focus.
2: I'm Doug Krisner, looking ahead to next week's rate decision from the Reserve Bank of Australia.
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0: Good day to you. I'm Nathan Hager. We begin today's program with some key inflation data in the U.S. The Consumer Price Index for July comes out Wednesday, followed by producer prices on Thursday, plus a read on how consumers may be dealing with higher prices when we get retail sales for the month of July on Friday. For more on what we can expect from all this data, we are joined by Bloomberg News senior strategist Edward Harris, and of course, the author of the Everything Risk newsletter. Great to see you on the weekend. Ed, thanks for coming in. So what's the risk that price pressures pick up in July?
4: That is a good question. I think the risk that they pick up is not what's currently discounted by the market. The market is thinking that we had inflation of 2.6%, and that inflation will fall to 2.5% going forward. This is the core number that I'm talking about now. The broader number is going to be above 3%, but the Federal Reserve generally looks at the core number because that gives them a sense of where the overall trend is going.
0: So where do we see price pressures continuing right now? And are we still on the disinflationary track, even if we don't see changes to Fed policy?
4: I would say that we're not on the disinflationary track. And that is the problem for the Federal Reserve, that we've stopped disinflating. That is, inflation's not going down further. And potentially it's rising more. And part of the reason is because when you look at numbers like services, I think a lot of people look at something called super core services, both for the number that's used for personal income and expenditures. That's the PCE number. And then this number that we're going to see this week later on. Both of those numbers, those super core numbers, are higher than the baseline number. And what it says is that even if you look at core, you're not looking at a number that is reflective of some of the percolating inflationary symptoms that are in the economy.
0: So what's keeping those services numbers higher? And is there anything that Fed policy can do to bring them back down? Are you saying that there is a risk that we could start to see the Fed think about invoking policy to get some of those prices back to where they want them?
4: Yeah, we definitely could. I think we're seeing definitely financial services as part of that. Healthcare is another part of that. Generally speaking, what we're seeing is if super core services is well above 3%, 3.8% actually using the PCE version, that says that at its core, numbers that geopolitical risk has nothing to do with are high. And therefore, the Fed might have to go against that. We saw last week, however, on Friday, that when the jobs numbers came out, they were relatively poor. That is, the non-farm payroll number was down. The unemployment number was lower, which is good, but it was just enough to make people think the Fed will not raise interest rates at its next meeting, nor is it completely priced in for the meeting after that either.
0: As you mentioned, with those jobs numbers, it does seem as though the market is giving the Fed a little bit of breathing room when it comes to policy. But if we see a pretty elevated inflation number, does that change the forecast? I mean, is there a possibility that we could see those numbers come in a little bit hotter?
4: Definitely, we could see that. And one of the things that's behind that is Kevin Warsh is the new Federal Reserve chairman, and he's been saying, we don't want you to look at what we're doing and what you think we're going to do. We want you to look at the numbers and come up with your own thinking about that. And what that ultimately means is every single time that we get a data print, the market will be more volatile in terms of reacting to that specific number than it was in the past, because we're getting less information from the Federal Reserve about what they're going to do, the less forward guidance from the Federal Reserve. So if that number comes in hot, as you say, Nathan, then I think that the markets will react negatively.
5: Now, of course, we saw some reporting this past week that the chairman is keeping open the possibility of hiking interest rates if inflation prints do come in too hot after the relative lack of guidance that we got at the last Fed meeting. Is there a chance that we could see the Fed lean toward a hike just to get back some of that market credibility?
4: Well, potentially. However, the jobs number that we saw last week took a lot of the impetus out of that move, because now the market's not even pricing it. If the market's not pricing it, then the Fed may not do it as a result of that. It's hard to say because we're in a new regime now. But if the Fed does not raise interest rates in September, then suddenly you're in a situation where October, which is right before an election, is the potentially the first time that you're going to raise interest rates. So legitimately, September is probably a better time just from a purely practical stance, given that Donald Trump is a vocal Fed critic, but it's hard to say how the Fed is thinking about that.
5: I really appreciate this, Ed. Again, thanks so much for coming on with us on the weekend. That is Edward Harrison, senior strategist for Bloomberg News and the author of the Everything Risk newsletter. Let's take a look now at some stocks making news in the week ahead. I'm Nathan Hager, joined by Bloomberg News reporter Judy LeGrew. And the earnings story continues, well, right away on Monday when we hear from Hims and Hers after the closing bell. I mean, it feels like healthcare earnings have been going pretty good so far this season. Does that include telehealth, Judy?
6: You know, telehealth is having a really interesting sort of season with this earnings season. But Hims and Hers, I think, is certainly a space to watch for a lot of investors. The company has beat EPS estimates 6 of the last 10 quarters. It's, you know, really seen a lot of growth recently. However, that growth is kind of slowing down right now. So reported subscriber growth was about 35% for 16 straight quarters. But for the last two quarters, growth has been 9% and about 13% respectively. So I think what a lot of investors are really looking at is how Hims, ticker HIMS, is responding to that slowing growth. So stock movement is also an interesting space to watch. The stock is down about 9% this quarter alone. So definitely for investors looking to see Hims and Hers earnings results and then how that stock will respond to the growth they report.
5: You know, it's interesting, Judy, ahead of this earnings, we heard Hims announce a new app with a doctor-led AI native care experience. I think anytime anybody hears the letters AI, their ears start to perk up.
6: That's right. That's right, Nathan. And I think for Hims and Hers, certainly trying to really push the envelope with respect to getting their consumers to stick with them, I think is certainly paramount for the company. One item as of note is that there is an FTC lawsuit against Hims and Hers. The plaintiffs are FTC, Utah, and Los Angeles County. And the lawsuit is alleging that Hims and Hers has misled customers into locking themselves into recurring subscriptions.
5: Oh, wow.
6: And that the company has shared private information with Meta and Snap, despite saying that they were protective of customer privacy. So definitely, you know, I think investors will want to know what the company has to say about this. Certainly the company has come out to say that the FTC lawsuit disregards substantial evidence. So look for analyst questions on that. Look for stock moves based on what management says about this. I really think it's a space to watch.
5: Yeah, nobody likes a legal overhang over any company.
6: No.
5: The earnings story continues on Tuesday. Another tech name reporting in CoreWeave after Tuesday's close, putting a focus back on AI infrastructure after all the concerns about hyperscale spending.
6: That's correct. Earnings from CoreWeave, ticker CRWV, will show whether enormous AI demand can outweigh the heavy cost of data centers and debt, right? So the company is expected to report its highest revenue since their IPO in 2025. It's sort of Wall Street is expecting $2.5 billion billion in revenue this quarter. So, you know, really looking at really how CoreWeave is managing that. And I think that Bloomberg Intelligence analysts really hit the nail on the head that saying when they wrote that CoreWeave's second quarter earnings will signal to investors whether AI demand remains stronger than their share price implies. And they cited that they feel like the share price is underperforming. So they'll be looking at revenue specifically for their earnings. And Bloomberg Intelligence really believes that the revenue for CoreWeave for the quarter could exceed guidance.
5: Oh, that would be a pretty big turnaround at a time when, as you know, CoreWeave's kind of missed more often than not when it comes to earnings. Is the bar pretty high then for CoreWeave to outperform this time around?
6: I mean, you're right about that, Nathan. The company has missed EPS estimates four times out of the last five quarters. So, yes, definitely looking at that, looking at revenue, looking at EPS, and really understanding from management. And again, the earnings call and comments are really going to be big here. Where they see the company going. Analysts, on the other hand, are quite bullish. 29 buys, 11 holds, 3 sells. So again, we'll be listening to that earnings call quite closely.
5: Yes, absolutely. We're also going to be listening, I think, to earnings from Kava. They report on Tuesday as well. Is this one affected, do you think, by the produce scare that we've seen in fast food as opposed to fast casual?
6: I mean, certainly anybody who touches lettuce is having
5: Seriously.
6: A rough summer. I will say that. So, yes, we're focusing on ticker CAVA. That's right. And so for analysts, the earnings for Kava Group really need to show that customer traffic, restaurant profits, and new store growth is remaining strong despite these headwinds we're seeing, right, with the Cyclospora parasite and really understanding exactly what kind of slowdown the company is seeing as a result of all of the headlines about food safety in general. The stock is up around 13% this year, but down about 11% this month. And when we put that in comparison to names like Shake Shack, which is up about 30% this month, Domino's, which is up about 17% this month, really Kava, I think it could represent in many respects close to the epicenter of this issue with Cyclospora as it pertains to lettuce and produce as it gets served in fast casual settings.
5: Yeah. Oh, so we'll be watching for those hungry for the earnings. Thank you, Judy.
6: Yes.
5: Judy LeGrew of Bloomberg News with Stocks to Watch. Judy, thank you for this. Coming up on Bloomberg Daybreak Weekend, we'll examine the extent of Europe's latest energy crisis. I'm Nathan Hager, and this is Bloomberg.
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0: Our global look ahead at the top stories for investors in the coming week. I'm Nathan Hager in Washington. Up later in the program, we'll look to a monetary policy decision from the Reserve Bank of Australia. But first, in the coming days, we hear from some of Europe's biggest energy companies about their recent performance. As reserves drop to new lows and geopolitical unrest drives up prices, how are the major players responding? Let's head to London and bring in Bloomberg Daybreak Europe anchor Caroline Hepker.
1: Nathan, European gas storage levels have fallen to their lowest for this time of year in almost two decades after the war in the Middle East drove up prices and stalled winter stockpiling. The situation has left governments with a growing dilemma as colder weather approaches. At the start of this month, European Union inventories were only just about 57% full. Meanwhile, prices are still about 80% above pre-war levels and remain higher than winter contracts, leaving little incentive for hoarding the fuel. And extreme temperatures are also a factor. A series of blistering heat waves in the region has weakened some of the most historically reliable sources of electricity, forcing more dependence on imported fossil fuels and variable renewable energy. France's river-cooled nuclear power plants have suffered a record amount of heat-related outages. Emily Ashford is head of energy strategy at Standard Chartered Bank and says that the sector is facing a particularly pertinent combination of challenges now.
2: Weather has always mattered to the energy complex. It influences fuel demand, but increasingly extreme heat and drought affect refiners' ability to produce fuels efficiently. So we have simultaneous raising of demand and constraint in supply. Each individual effect is relatively small, but when you combine them, that amplifies pressure. And we've particularly seen that on middle distillate cracks and boosting of refinery margins over the summer month. The ICE gas oil Brent crack, that reflects European diesel, pushed over $75 at the end of July, a near 20-year high. And there is still further upside possible there if conditions worsen. And Europe is a particularly interesting case for this because most European refineries were designed decades ago for significantly cooler climates. And the limiting factor isn't the distillate column itself, but it's the cooling systems. As we see ambient temperatures increasing, air coolers become less effective. Cooling water sources, like you mentioned, such as the rivers, they warm, so they remove less heat. And there's an increasing risk of refiners breaching water discharge temperature limits. And we have operational safety limits, which can reduce runs, taking processing units offline.
1: That was Emily Ashford from Standard Chartered there, speaking to Bloomberg's Lizzie Burden and Anna Edwards. So this is the backdrop for earnings from utilities E.ON and RWE and the wind turbine manufacturer Vestas that we'll get in the next few days. Joining me now for more is Bloomberg's Brussels Bureau Chief Suzanne Lynch and our energy reporter Eamon Farhat. Suzanne, the energy crisis is affecting much of the European continent. What has the response been like in Brussels?
3: Well, I think since the outset of the war in Iran, European officials have been keen to stress that this is not the same as a crisis that engulfed the European Union back in 2022 following the full-scale invasion by Russia of Ukraine. Then we saw that big energy spike. Things have not gone as high as what we had then. One reason the EU officials are keen to stress is that Europe has diversified its supply now. It's not directly dependent on the Middle East for energy imports, for example. It is more dependent on places like the US, Norway, although, of course, it is indirectly impacted by what's happening in the Strait of Hormuz and around that region.
1: Yeah, as you say, perhaps not comparable to 2022 when Russia first invaded Ukraine. That was towards the end of the COVID-19 pandemic, wasn't it? But then layer that with the war in Iran. And there are some issues, aren't there, for the EU to deal with. I mean, how do you think this plays into diplomacy between the EU and the US, given this pressure?
3: Well, as part of the EU-US trade deal that was signed around a year ago between Ursula von der Leyen, the head of the European Commission, and Donald Trump at his golf course in Scotland, a big part of that was a commitment by Europe to buy around $750 billion worth of US energy. Now, we do know that the Europeans have been buying a lot of LNG from the US. Now, whether it's going to hit those figures, how you measure that, that's a whole other question. But that is certainly the case. And even in some quarters, there's been talk about, is the European Union building up dependency? It's just got rid of one dependency from Russia, and here it is kind of opening up potentially new dependency with the US at a time when, of course, relations between the US and Europe are at a low, it has to be seen. But look, I'm not downplaying the issue here for the European Union. The reality is that, you know, the EU storage facilities when it comes to LNG, to gas, are very, very low. It's around 57% full. That's been the lowest in records going back to around 2009. And we have seen these LNG imports have been dropping since April because of the disruption in supply. Now, again, the European Union is saying, you know, not time to panic yet. It believes that fresh imports will offset those lower levels of storage. But undoubtedly, it is an issue now as we get into the winter months.
1: Yeah, it's already started to turn. Even though it's August, you can feel that the daylight hours are becoming shorter in the UK, at least. Really interesting. Suzanne, thank you so much. Yeah, for those thoughts then about Europe, how Europe can try to ameliorate the energy situation after, well, a series of crises, really, and overlaying crises. Thank you. Eamon, let me turn to you then. In terms of this, well, what I'll call a multi-layered problem, a recurring problem of energy for Europe, what do you think there is about this particular moment that is so very difficult for the European energy market?
4: I mean, I think this, as we always say, this, a lot of it is about weather. I mean, we've had now this extreme heat this summer. Definitely some of it's predictable. You know, it's always hotter than summer, but it has been quite prolonged. And just now, all these companies and all these different, you know, markets will be thinking about getting ready for winter. And when you have that kind of, that winter looming with what's happened this summer with lots of energy supplies being used up because of cooling demand, but also lots of issues with cooling nuclear reactors, meaning we have to use more coal and gas supply, you know, it puts everyone in a bit of a difficult position going into the coming months as we prepare for those colder months ahead.
1: Yeah. Suzanne was just mentioning, though, it's not really a crisis that you can compare to the invasion of Ukraine when that sent such a shock across Europe. In terms of the scale of this problem, give us an idea of how you're thinking about it.
4: Yeah, I mean, you're right. I think very quickly we start trying to draw those parallels and we're not in the same position as we were back then. That being said, we are starting to see some, I'd say, warning signs. For example, when we look at some of the energy futures, energy prices, they are going up to levels that we haven't seen since winter 2022. I think I wrote a story about Italy actually this week, which is very gas dependent, which just saw one of their prices go up to the highest since December 2022, which is quite shocking. But we always say when it comes to, again, to winter, which is really where these effects are felt, it only takes, you know, a very cold snap, a difficult month, to very quickly be in, I'm not going to say the same position, but in a very similar position as we were back then. So although you're right, we're not there yet, everyone is very aware that that could change very quickly depending on the months ahead.
1: So how are energy providers dealing with that situation? And as you say, are they therefore passing those price pressures on to consumers?
4: Yeah, I mean, when it comes to wholesale markets, as I said, the prices have been elevated because of the Iran war. They are elevated because of the extreme heat this summer and also because of gas storage issues. Those prices do get passed on to consumers through their bills. In different mechanisms in different countries. It has to be said that Europe has learnt, obviously, since the last time. We've built a lot more resilience, whether that be expanding renewable energy, that be just kind of getting smarter about how we run our grid at different times. That's something that everyone is thinking about. But, you know, again, with renewable energy, there are lots of things that can affect that, whether there's less wind for a period of time. So it still creates vulnerabilities and there's no kind of golden bullet, but it's just about trying to mitigate every eventuality that could lead to those difficult times.
1: Okay. In the next few days, we've got earnings from some major companies, utilities businesses in Europe, from E.ON, RWE, also Vestas. What are we expecting in terms of E.ON and RWE earnings? And will some of these themes be evident in their reports?
4: Yeah, I mean, I think these companies operate across different parts of the energy landscape. I mean, E.ON, they do lots in the grid space, and grids have been really important this summer as far as resilience goes, making sure that energy can be kind of brought from different parts of the country. So it's very much going to be kind of an investment picture there about, you know, the whole story we've been having about upgrading grids, being able to carry that wind energy from the north to the south.

0: investment case there to think about and see how these companies react to that.
1: Mm. What about Vestas, again, with the exposure to the US? So that's been in focus in the past.
0: Yeah, I mean, the US has been a difficult market for offshore wind recently because of the actions of Trump there. That being said, Vestas has already kind of done a lot of what they have to do there as far as kind of pulling back. They'll be focusing on other projects. And again, it's again that investment picture about where they start putting their capital next. They know they've also been looking at the different kinds of kind of M&A and stuff like that. But I think it's important also to note that although when we talk about the US and kind of renewables more generally, sometimes we talk about being kind of a difficult environment, there are still opportunities there. And all these companies, when I talk to them about the US market, they're still very interested. They're still looking at projects there. So there are still opportunities there for these firms.
1: Mm, okay. In terms of the EU, Suzanne talked a lot about the different meetings that are taking place, about how at a policy level the EU tries to deal with this. I mean, what is your take on that as you focus a lot on businesses, investment and companies? What's their perspective on how Europe is managing, as I say, a kind of recurring issue around energy?
0: Yeah, I mean, I think it's interesting because this has happened now a few times recently. It says this is a recurring issue, and it does seem like, from a policy perspective, things do seem quite slow. It's all about, you know, building more, as I said, renewable energy, you know, gaining this kind of resilience, but that doesn't feed through to consumers so quickly. Consumers are kind of, or businesses as well, are seeing that difficulty in the coming kind of 3 months, you know, the coming 6 months, whilst the plans to kind of reach these big net zero goals and not be dependent on gas are more like 3 to 5 year time horizon. So that's something that I think is difficult because, you know, it will pay off at some point, but the payoff isn't soon enough and people are feeling the pain. That, I guess you can say they have learned from what did happen in 2022 and there are kind of shorter-term solutions, but at the end of the day, it's more about building that kind of system resilience, which takes longer, which only feeds through after a while, and hoping that populations kind of, you know, battle through that difficult period for the time being.
1: Yeah, dealing with voter dissatisfaction about something that affects them, you know, at the sharp end so much. Eamon, thank you so much for being with me. My thanks to Bloomberg's Eamon Farhat and also to Suzanne Lynch. And we will bring you full coverage of the earnings from Vestas, E.ON and RWE in the coming week across Bloomberg platforms. I'm Caroline Hepke here in London. You can catch us every weekday morning for Bloomberg Daybreak Europe beginning at 6 a.m. in London. That's 1 a.m. on Wall Street. Nathan.
2: Thanks, Caroline. And coming up on Bloomberg Daybreak Weekend, we look to a rate decision from the Reserve Bank of Australia. I'm Nathan Hager, and this is Bloomberg.
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0: Global look ahead at the top stories for investors in the coming week. I'm Nathan Hager in Washington. This week we get a rate decision from the RBA, the Reserve Bank of Australia. For a preview, let's get to Doug Krisner, host of the Bloomberg Daybreak Asia podcast.
1: Thanks, Nathan. The Reserve Bank of Australia raised its policy rate at each of the bank's first three meetings of the year. Now in June, policymakers held steady. To help us understand the current dynamics of the Australian economy and what the RBA may do next, I'm joined by Bloomberg economist James McIntyre, who covers Australia and New Zealand. James joins from our studios in Sydney. Thank you so much for being here. Can we begin by setting the stage with the story on inflation? I believe the latest reading was a bit cooler than expected. Help me understand what's going on.
2: So what we had was we got the June data, and that also gave us the quarterly data. And Australia is still in this bit of a situation where we've got a new monthly CPI, and that's slowly, gradually taking over from the quarterly, which the RBA looked at. And whether it's the monthly or the quarterly number, at the end of the day, the latest figures that we got were a little bit softer than the market, but more importantly, a little bit softer than what the RBA was expecting. They raised rates at their May meeting and put out a set of updated projections, which is the basis for why they wanted to raise rates, and inflation has come in not as hot. And so the three rate hikes that the RBA delivered over the course of this year to try and help slay that inflation dragon, well, it turns out that the dragon, at least in the data so far, isn't as big as the central bank had initially thought.
1: When you look at the work that you do in trying to understand the various data points, do you think this is a durable trend? Will it last?
2: It's always an evolving picture, and one of the pieces of the puzzle that's evolving increasingly that might help things endure and last on the inflation front is the housing market downturn and the consumer and domestic demand side of the economy. It's what we've seen since those rate hikes, and we've had not just those rate hikes, but we've had the shock from the conflict with Iran, and then some policy changes around the taxation of property in the recent federal budget. And the three of those factors have combined to deliver pretty sharp downturn in the housing market, where people, buyers, have really pulled back and are sitting on their hands.
1: So if there has been this contraction in consumer spending, what do you think it's going to take to reverse that? Is the recipe here necessarily lower interest rates, or does something else have to change, do you think?
2: We do have a situation where the labour market is not generating enough jobs. We did have strong jobs in the most recent month, but if we take a bit of a longer arc over the year, we do have a softening of labour market capacity. It might not, especially for the property market and where the fears are for consumers right now, it might not be that rate cuts are necessary. It could be that we could see a little bit of a stabilisation within that if there was a signal from the RBA that they're likely to be on hold from here. That would be a big relief to households and could be something that could help catch what is currently a bit of a downturn and help stave that off. But it's unlikely that the RBA is going to be doing that with inflation where it is. Inflation has been weaker than expected, but it's still above their target. And so they're likely to sound a little bit hawkish, we think, at this August meeting, but softening their tone perhaps over the meetings to come towards the end of the year.
1: Not a day goes by when there is not major news as it relates to artificial intelligence. And I was reading a piece that you sent. This is concerning the RBA's chief economist, Sarah Hunter, who was warning the data center boom may be adding to pressures in the construction industry by essentially taking workers away from other projects. Talk to me a little bit about that and the level of skilled labor that is available to tackle these kind of construction projects.
2: So Australia has a very big infrastructure boom in one of the second largest state and in also in the largest state, New South Wales. But in Victoria, there is a major infrastructure boom as they roll out a lot of civil construction for infrastructure in that state. And that's something that has been a challenge for the residential construction sector in order to get enough skilled tradespeople to build the homes that are needed for the migration story and the population picture or the strong population growth that Australia tends to have thanks to migration. So we need the housing, we need the construction workers for that. We've got a very big infrastructure construction boom around transport infrastructure. We're just putting the finishing touches on a second airport for Sydney and a lot of infrastructure around that. So the construction sector is operating at capacity. And then when we think about that picture, then there is this very large positive demand shock into the economy from AI and the construction of the data centres. And so this is something that it's catching the Reserve Bank's eye, quite obviously and quite importantly, because, you know, hyperscalers, if we look at what's been happening with the price of, be it processing chips and then memory chips, the price of the iPhone is going to go up because the hyperscalers are bidding up for all of these scarce resources from the chip makers.
1: So broadly speaking, would you say that the build-out that we're seeing in Australia of these AI data centres, is that a positive for overall GDP?
2: It is in the construction sense, but we do see a lot of this GDP, the data center boom, if you want to call it that. There's two elements. There's the machines that you put into the data center, and there's the building of the data center. The building, that's a boom for the economy. The machines that go in, well, that boom just goes straight out the import side of the GDP calculations. That's a boom that's made in South Korea, that's made in Taiwan. And if we look at our balance of payments and our trade figures on a monthly basis, you can definitely see that that's where that side of the boom is showing up. But on the construction side, yes, it's definitely something that is delivering an extra boost to GDP. And that's a positive in the overall picture for the economy, given that that housing downturn, the 3 rate hikes, that's seeing some of the softness coming through on the consumer side of things.
1: You mentioned the softness of the housing market a moment ago, and I'm wondering whether or not there is a positive side to that story, something that we need to tease out a little bit more, especially where the issue of affordability comes into play.
2: For a long time, there has been significant challenges and a lot of hand-wringing and concern by policymakers about how to address the affordability challenge within the housing sector. House prices are easing back a touch. Interest rates are high. High interest rates don't help affordability, but we do have a situation of house prices coming off slightly, inflation continuing to rise, wages continuing to rise as well. So real house prices are in decline, real wages are gradually creeping higher. There is a positive there that once we do get some potential, you know, clear signs that the inflation challenge is over and that dragon, slightly smaller dragon, is actually slain, and the Reserve Bank can think about normalizing monetary policy and bringing it back from where it is back towards a more neutral setting, that we will see that that it will become quite clear that this maybe has set up some of the, you know, perhaps early next year or in 2028, has set up some of the most beneficial or positive housing affordability conditions that Australians might have seen in the last 10, 15, or maybe even 20 years.
1: You mentioned the immigration issue a moment ago, and I'm trying to get a sense of what's happening in that dynamic right now and whether or not the government believes that it's important to kind of control the flow of migrants coming into the country, or whether there is the realization that in order for the economy to expand further, that an influx of migrants is really necessary.
2: Well, Doug, look, this is a key tension point within the economy and also within domestic politics. The migration story has been part of what's kept Australia's economy growing over the last couple of years. Per capita GDP growth is weak, and we've had cost of living pressures. That's been a kind of a cover for what's gone on within the economy in terms of living standards not really moving anywhere. GDP per capita being in recession and flatlining for some point in time. And that's a different scenario to what voters and the community expects and has been used to over our history, and it's sort of natural that people gravitate towards, you know, people that are offering or at least calling out what they're feeling, and so Australia does have that challenge politically. There is the emergence of a group similar to what we've seen with the MAGA and then UK Reform within the One Nation Party within Australia, having a quite a big anti-immigration type stance, and that has been their polling has really risen quite a bit, and putting a lot of pressure on the government and the main opposition party around what to do about limiting migration. In the sense that, you know, that being something that has captured people's imaginations as a possible solution. Now, really, when we think about Australia and Australia's, you know, economy continues to have such abundant opportunities ahead of it, and we do need Labor to come in and help us unlock some of those potential and possibilities. But what we haven't seen, and over the last couple of years, is we haven't seen the benefit of improvements in living standards coming along with the growth in the economy. And so, you know, that's where this party has come up, and the support for around this anti-migration story has really come through. There are some signs, though, that if we do get an improvement in living standards and a pick from improved productivity growth, as the government's rollout of or the funding for big social programs by the government is curtailed somewhat, freeing up some room for the private sector, be it potentially through the productivity enhancing benefits coming through from the AI data center boom, and then the economic opportunities that might evolve after that. These are things that will come over time in the pipeline, but for the moment it is delivering this significant pressure on migration. And so we have seen that the government put in a lot of policies to try and wind that back. They haven't been seeing much signs of success at the headline level, but we're seeing some signs coming through in some of the more high-frequency data, especially around student visas and the like, that some of the pressure might be coming off soon.
1: So as we wrap up, I just want to get back to the RBA meeting, just to underscore the fact that the latest reading on inflation was on the soft side. We hear, or I hear at any rate, the fact that the labor market is stable at best. There are some problems that are maybe being addressed. Do we have any guidance right now, at least from what the markets are saying, the money markets in particular, on what the RBA may do at the next meeting?
2: Market expectations for the RBA have been dialed back a bit over the last, especially following that inflation data. There's still an indication that markets are expecting perhaps a little bit more tightening, but a full hike not being fully priced in right now. But the situation is one where there's a full rate hike is not priced in right now by markets. So there's still, I guess, dipping the toe in the water, or lukewarm support for further tightening, with markets not expecting that the RBA is going to be easing back anytime soon.
1: We really covered a lot of ground, and I appreciate it so much. Bloomberg economist James McIntyre helping us understand what's happening on the ground in Australia. James covers the economies of Australia and New Zealand for Bloomberg Intelligence, joining from our studios in Sydney. I'm Doug Krisner. 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Nathan?
3: 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And that does it for this edition of Bloomberg Daybreak Weekend. 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I'm Nathan Hager. Stay with us. 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
3: Adjoa Ando on being Bridgerton's Lady Danbury.
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3: What are your favourite Danbury lines or Danburyisms?
4: I like it when she's having fun. I love that sort of just appetite and that here I am. 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
3: From Bloomberg Weekend, this is the Michelle Hussein Show. I'm Michelle Hussein. Bridgerton has been a global TV phenomenon for more than 6 years now. From the moment the first episode dropped right up to and through this year's season four. And all the way through this tale of Regency England with its modern twists, there is one character who is not only very present, but who I think has a particular role for the viewer. Lady Danbury is kind of like the audience's guide, their friend even. And that is because of what a remarkable actor, Adjoa Ando, has brought to the role. And even if you have never seen Bridgerton and might not be planning to, stay with me for this. Because she is an actor of tremendous depth and thought. The daughter of a Ghanaian father and an English mother, she honed her craft on stage and with Shakespeare, and since has ranged far and wide, including now with her own production company, which is called Swinging the Lens. We talk about all of this, but Bridgerton was fresh in my mind when we spoke, and I wanted to know how some of the Lady Danbury touches came about. The hats, the jewellery, the backstory of the character, her origins in Sierra Leone. I knew that Adjoa would have been embedded in the creative process. And that is what we get out of this, I think, an understanding of the care which an actor of her calibre takes with their material. So to take us all to a magical place in midsummer, here's Adjoa Ando in the studio with me. Adjoa, welcome.
4: Thank you.
3: Bridgerton's been part of your life for years now.
4: We started in 2019.
3: Right.
4: Yeah.
3: Do you mind me asking for you to take us back to how it began, the audition? What was that like? And did you feel at that time that you were on the brink of something extraordinary?
4: No, it was a Friday afternoon. I had to nip to Shoreditch. That's where the casting director, Kelly, that's where her office was. You don't get the whole script. You only get the sides.
3: I mean, how much of the script? Just a passage, literally.
4: You literally get your character talking to somebody. I had a couple of pages worth because she was banging on.
3: Lady Danbury.
4: She was Danbury-ing it. But it was really helpful because it gave me a real clear sense of who this personality was. And I read the sides at home and I thought, yes, I can do something with her. I think sometimes jobs come along and it's almost like the sum of many of your previous experiences as an actor or your life or whatever can feed in and you just go, oh, I know who this is. So it was a really pedestrian thing. I didn't meet any of the team from Netflix or Shondaland or anybody. I just went in with Kelly. We banged it out once and then I went, a few more lines. And she was like, oh, do it again. We did it again. And then she had a train to catch and I went to see an exhibition.
3: And do you remember feeling hopeful and really willing this to happen? Or are you quite stoic about things like this? Because I'm always struck with actors, how resilient you have to be.
4: You have to be.
3: You must have had loads of no's in your life.
4: The majority will have been no's. And what I did think that day was, I love this character, I could do something with this character, I've given it my best shot. All you can do is do your bit and then walk away and try to let it go. I say that, you never let it go.
0: Mm. You think about the ones that got away, the roles that
4: completely,
0: got away.
4: Completely.
0: Even now?
4: Of course. I don't think that ever changes. It's like a lifetime's, you know, self-flagellation.
0: But do you have a different level of confidence now that you have a role that's brought you global fame?
4: No. No. I did a movie with Morgan Freeman when he was saying, so what are you doing next? So, you know, I don't think that changes. I remember Richard Dreyer's worrying about what his next job was going to be in his late 70s. So I just think it's part of the actor's tick. I mean, I'm sure there are some people who deal with it better than I do, but I don't.
0: It has been life-changing for you, though, I imagine.
4: It has. So there are lots of moving parts to it. So I would say it's on Netflix, which in 2019 felt different from talking about it in 2026. Shonda Rhimes is the queen of continuous, fabulous storytelling. And it's based on an internationally best-selling set of books by Julia Quinn. So those are three parts that mean you should have a good go with it.
0: You and I were both on stage with Shonda Rhimes in Edinburgh last year when she got the Edinburgh Fellowship, the inaugural one. And I was really struck by her describing Bridgerton as a workplace drama. I'd never thought of it that way. And the way she explained it was that this is a world where women only get power through marriage. And therefore, that world of getting married is that's a marketplace, essentially. Yeah. That's their workplace.
4: Yeah. I just think that's a brilliant way of, and you know, and she does workplace dramas.
0: Yeah.
4: So here's another one. And I think that's one of the things that I love most about what Danbury's role is in the show, that thing about going, yeah, it's not just about going, oh, he's quite cute, you're quite cute, maybe you can get, it's not. It's like, do you want to live? Do you want to have an income? Do you want to have some agency in your own life? Let's find you the person who will allow you all those things.
0: I guess that was always there in the script, the sides that you saw, but you must have also brought a lot of yourself to it. That character has grown with you.
4: Yeah. I think any actor who wants to stay interested in the part they're playing has to bring a deal of themselves to the character. Even if you're playing a serial killer or, you know, whatever, you are truthful within your own narrative. And I think there's a three-way thing that happens. There's the writer, there's the audience, and there's the actor. And you have to put some blood into the writer's words so that the audience can pump with their blood back at you. Mm. That's sort of what I feel about it.
0: When the new scripts for a new season come out and are shared with you, is there a table read where you start with Shonda Rhimes sitting there?
4: She will be present at the table read, absolutely.
0: And what is it like? You are literally seeing the script for the first time at that moment?
4: No, you'll have had it a couple of weeks in advance, probably.
0: And is that still nerve-wracking, that process of coming together again and starting on the script together?
4: It's nerve-wracking. It's also fun because you won't have seen each other for a bit. So they'll be all like, how's your plumbing going? Or, you know, all that sort of stuff.
0: From that and then
4: did you get
0: the
4: cat neutered? But also the nature of our show is that there's a new energy most seasons. So you'll be seeing, how does this all work together now? And quite often, because, you know, everything's filmed out of sequence, this may be the only time where you hear all the voices of a particular episode all together. So it gives you a really strong sense of the story.
0: And how much of that comes from Shonda? What does she say in moments like that?
4: She tends to just watch and observe and listen, and she may have a little welcome to say, but she's not giving you notes or any big wisdoms at that point. You hear from Shonda in the words on the page and in the shape of the narrative.
0: I was fascinated when we were together in Edinburgh on Queen Charlotte. And I don't know if she always works like this, but she said she hadn't written the last episodes when the first ones were being filmed. So sometimes she'd get feedback on how performance had gone and it would give her an idea of how it carries on.
4: Yeah.
0: Is that what it's like in the normal seasons of Bridgerton?
4: I think there is a mixture of having an overall arc and framework. But then there's space for creative play. I mean, you will get a whole script, but that's not what will end up on screen. You know, some of your favourite moments when you've been your most marvellous may end up on the cutting room floor, and you just have to accept that that's the process.
0: And you not know until you see it.
4: When you see it, you're like,
0: Netflix.
4: Oh, I see. Okay, thank you. Or, you know, you've done 75 million takes of a particular thing and you don't know which take they're going to go with.
0: What are your favourite lines, Danbury lines or Danburyisms?
4: I like it when she's having fun. I love it when she'd kick back and she'd have a fag on the go and a drink. I love that sort of just appetite and that here I am. I love that quality to her. I love it when she gets a bit imperious with somebody who thinks they're the great I am. And I love it when she's doing her tough love sort of, come on now. Come on, you can do this. Come along. That sort of stuff.
0: And then in this season, we see a vulnerability when, many spoiler here, everyone, but right at the beginning of this new season, she says to Queen Charlotte, I want to go back to my country, which is Sierra Leone.
4: Yeah. There's the regular four series of Bridgerton, and then there's the Queen Charlotte, the origin story. And in that, you get a little hint of the life that Danbury was sort of raised to inhabit. So she sent over from Sierra Leone age four to be raised to be an English girl in the English style, in order to marry this much older man with whom she has four children. And then thankfully he dies.
0: Giving her freedom.
4: Blessed release. Giving her freedom, but also making her entirely vulnerable. And that's why she has this relationship with the Queen, where she says to the Queen, I've been in the court longer than you. We're both foreigners in this place. I will give you knowledge. You give me power. I need a title that's inheritable for my children for the foreseeable future. We need the income and we need the status and we need the land and all those things that make us secure, because it's me and the kids. And I will give you all the runnings of how to do court. I will teach you how to strategize and how to survive and thrive in this space. So that's the deal. And she's done that happily all this time. And then in season three, her brother turns up and she's not very happy about it. But I think there's something about when the brother turns up, the tick starts going for her of, what was my family life before? You know, my grandson's 4 and a half. I've had tons of times with him. She left at 4. What was the first guy she saw? What was the food she ate? What were the smells? What was the language she heard? Who were the people? You know, where did she first take her little chubby leg steps? All of that. And I think she needs to know where she's from in order to go forward.
0: And you need to know this as well in order to play her in the...
4: Yeah.
0: In the moment.
4: Well, you know, Shonda was really incredibly generous when she was doing the origin story. And she said Sierra Leone. I was like, right, I'm doing some research. So I came back and I was like, okay, I found a general, female general, who advised the most significant tribe at that time in Sierra Leone, and her given name was Suma. So I said, can that be Lady Danbury's given name, Suma? So I had little snippets and sniffs and flavours of who it might be. But it was really interesting.
0: And Shonda took that.
4: You know, Shonda is a hugely confident, creative person. And I think confident, creative people will go, oh, that's a useful idea. We'll put that in. And then she took it in the way that suited her to use it. But that information was there. And I love that.
0: More from my conversation with Adjoa Ando coming up. I'm Michelle Hussein, and this is Bloomberg.
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7: I am looking...
4: Well, you know, Shonda was really incredibly generous when she was doing the origin story. And she said Sierra Leone. I was like, right, I'm doing some research. So I came back and I was like, okay, I found a general, female general, who advised the most significant tribe at that time in Sierra Leone. And her given name was Suma. So I said, can that be Lady Danbury's given name, Suma? So I had little snippets and sniffs and flavours of who it might be. But it was really interesting.
0: And Shonda took that.
4: You know, Shonda is a hugely confident, creative person. And I think confident, creative people will go, oh, that's a useful idea. We'll put that in. And then she took it in the way that suited her to use it. But that information was there. And I love that.
0: More from my conversation with Adjoa Ando coming up. I'm Michelle Hussein, and this is Bloomberg.
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7: I am looking...

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2: 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This week, it's the actor Adjoa Ando.
3: You shaped the look as well, didn't you? In the jewellery that she wears, it was you saying to the costume designer, I would like West African symbols, patterns
4: that's
3: to be
4: come,
3: part.
4: That's come latterly. I said, now that we know
3: her backstory,
4: I would love to have little hints of. So we've really used just two Adinkra symbols. One, Jinyame, which means except for God, fear nothing, which is for me, which is her
3: mantra.
4: Keep it going. And then the other one, which is Sankofa. And the Sankofa symbol, it's a bird with a bead in its beak. And it's you have to go back to get the bead, put it in your beak, and then you go forward. So it's like you have to know your history in order to move forward. When we left Ghana, having visited my grandparents in 76, my grandmother didn't say goodbye or why are you leaving or anything like that. She gave me a top with a great big Sankofa on it.
3: So the message was in the bird,
4: yeah,
3: the symbol of that
4: yeah,
3: bird.
4: Yeah.
3: It's so fascinating because there are probably a minority of people watching Bridgerton across the world who will spot this symbolism yes. in the costume, but it's there if you know it.
4: Yes.
3: And perhaps people will know it and think, I wonder what that design comes from and learn
4: maybe
3: something in the process. That the detail is as authentic as possible
4: yeah.
3: and it will strike a chord with some and pass others yeah. by, and that's fine.
4: I love the granularity of stories, because I think that's where you get strongly grounded. But it's also those little nuggets are there for people to find or not find. So I, you know, if I'm directing a show or I have any say over what happens, every prop, there must be a detail to it and it must have a connection to your character. Because, you know, sometimes I will watch things and I'll be like, oh, what's that? And I will be interested in that. So any little nuggets that we can bung in there for people to.
3: You're a perfectionist.
4: I don't know. I think sometimes the interesting bit is in the failure and in the cracks.
3: Tell me about the contrast between seeing something like Bridgerton now and what it was like earlier in your career as an actor, when you're immersed in the classical canon and you've grown up with all these great works, Shakespeare, and then the reality of the acting world is a lot of these roles are not suitable for someone like you.
4: I think when I started, it was 84, and the roles for actors of colour were not as widespread as they are now. Certainly if there'd been a costume drama, a romantic costume drama set in Regency England, moving on, you wouldn't have even thought you might be in it unless you were enslaved or maybe a servant. Maybe.
3: So your zone is like the gritty urban roles.
4: There's a lot of that. And then things shift. So recently there was a trend where if there was a therapist in a series, they would be somebody of colour, just in the, yes. Or, you know, the ubiquitous judge. So you might have high status, but you have absolutely no narrative. Nobody cares who you are. So that would be a way of going, you know, we are browning up the show here. But I would expect to have more roles that would be a fully fleshed out person on stage than on screen.
3: But in that period, does it do something to you inside when you know that you are not even in consideration for so many of the plum roles?
4: You have to make that equation, really. I did several things. I started a theatre company called Wild Iris with a friend of mine, and we did a lot of restoration comedies. We commissioned new work. We did tours, because in the end, at a certain point, you can sit in a corner and bleat about it, or you can get up and do something about it. So,
3: but ultimately, is it Bridgerton that you think has really moved the dial on that? Is it part of a continuum, or in its success, is it a massive milestone in its own right?
4: Listen, if you are beamed into 82 million households in the first 28 days of broadcasting, it's different from doing a big movie or anything else in that way. You are sort of ubiquitous in lots of places and they can watch it on repeat. You know, I think streaming has made the difference.
3: So your mother, English,
4: yeah.
3: Your late father, Ghanaian.
4: Yeah.
3: What was it like in the 1960s in your early childhood as you grew up in the Cotswolds? Which is not a very diverse part of England.
4: No.
3: That is a massive euphemism.
4: Yeah. So we actually lived in Leeds until I was four. which is still the place of my heart, I think. It's my football team. And lots of my mum's family were Yorkshire sheep farmers. We have cups going back to the 1700s.
3: What, trophies?
4: Trophies for sheep, yes. Okay. Yes. And my granddad was definitely a Yorkshireman first and Englishman second, and everybody else was...
3: That explains it, because I was thinking otherwise Leeds till you're four doesn't really explain the lifelong connectedness.
4: Yeah, yeah. And then we moved to the Cotswolds. So not only were we the only three black people in the village, me, my dad, my brother, but I also had a really booming Leeds accent as well. So we were like from planet hello. What on earth? But, you know, my dad lived in that village till he died. And I still have friends that I went to school with who still live there, because lots of people, they don't move. They stay in those communities. And everybody remembers my mum because she taught at the secondary school. There was only one secondary school in that catchment area because we all lived in tiny villages, and you did walk to the next village, and you and your friends did ride over on their horses, which they kept in the field behind their house, because there was no public transport, and you did hitchhike with random strangers, do all of those things. And it was rough and tough, and also achingly beautiful.
3: That combination.
4: Yeah.
3: Were you conscious of racism growing up?
4: Of course. But when you're a kid, your world is, the world as it is the world as it is. You know, when kids say, oh, we were poor, but we didn't know we were poor. It's like you, what you grew up with. I had a really strong sense of, but that's not fair. Which meant that it might be something about not being fair towards me, but I also became the person was, if someone was being bullied, I would wade in. And I think I'm probably still four as far as that's concerned, going, but what, why? Why would you do that?
3: Yeah. Children have a very developed sense of justice.
4: Really, really.
3: And did you see your father treated differently? Did that register?
4: Yeah, I mean, there's a really common narrative. And I think for lots of immigrants from that period, my dad worked for a big company and he would constantly be training people up who would then become his boss. And I think that's really painful. And it was really painful for him because he was a journalist in Ghana. He was the chief sub-editor on a national newspaper. So he was a super smart man. And I think it hurt him enormously.
3: And a talented man. Talented, yes. Musically, even though it was clearly not his profession.
4: Yes.
3: But it was something he loved, and it was therefore part of your life.
4: He was born in 1932 in Cape Coast, in what was still then the Gold Coast. His first memory of his mother was her singing and playing guitar to him, because she played guitar in a palm court orchestra. I have fabulous photos of her in the 1920s with the cloche hat and the little flapper dress. And so my dad played in folk bands, would be schlepped around the country to, you know, I can do that. I've been a wild rover for many a year. You know, all of that folk. And he loved that folk tradition. He played the mandolin and the flute and the guitar and the piano and the harmonium and all sorts of things. And my brother's a musician and my nephew's a music producer. So on it goes.
3: So hence the acting. Would that be fair that you thought too will perform?
4: I'm the child of an immigrant father and a working class mother. And I was supposed to be a doctor. Be a lawyer, you know.
3: I do know.
4: You do know.
3: I do.
4: You do know.
3: In fact, both of those. I think I also moved from doctor to lawyer and then also disappointed them.
4: I surrendered in the end, and I did 2 years of a law degree, and then I couldn't stand it and I left. And I just heard my dad went, just finish it, which is exactly what I'd say to my kids if they bailed 2 years into a degree. And I think he was kind of waiting for me to go. He's always been waiting for me to go back and finish my degree.
3: But what made you then think, okay, I get the not wanting to be a lawyer. I totally relate to that. Yeah. But the actor part, how did that come in?
4: I just think it's what I liked.
3: What do you liked watching?
4: No, I would direct plays with my friends. I directed Noel Coward's Blythe Spirit, age 7, never seen it. We just did it in someone's front room. We charged them. And there was a lot of net curtains and lights going on and off acting. So, you know, I loved all the Enid Blyton Secret 7 and Famous 5. I loved a mystery. So I was always dressing up. I was always pretending. But at school, it was, you weren't allowed to do drama in my school unless you were doing A-levels, because it wasn't considered a proper subject. So I did drama O-level in the sixth form. And by this time, my parents were getting divorced. I was fairly unhappy. And drama was my haven. And I went to see David.

0: is in the Cotswolds. But some magic had happened in that space, that this story on stage could touch me profoundly and make me weep. And there was something about that I just thought, I want a bit of that. But I didn't know how you would do it. In the Cotswolds, smart girls worked in the bank or maybe the building society or maybe even did the civil service exams. So I just didn't, how would one become an actor? It's like saying, well, I'm going to be a lime tamer or I'm going to, I don't know, I'm going to go to the moon. It just wasn't a feasible thing. So it wasn't until I was doing the law degree and I joined a black women's group. And in those days, black meant of colour. So there were Turkish women and Asian women and African Caribbean, you know, all sorts. And one of them was an actress from the San Francisco Meme Troupe, Deborah. And when I packed in my law degree, she just said, come and take my class. And I was like, okay. And then she got funding to do a play in London. Come and audition for my show. Okay. And I got the job. And so I sort of came to London and did the job and then thought, I'm in London, I'm going to be an actor, and then didn't work for a year, cleaned a lot of toilets, did all of that stuff. And then slowly, other black actresses started telling me about auditions, which at that time was an incredibly generous thing to do. Yeah, because
1: the sisterhood.
0: The sisterhood, but also they were putting themselves potentially out of work by making me extra competition for the few jobs that were available.
1: Because jobs would be very much, we're looking for a black actor or black actress for this.
0: Yes, as opposed to, there's this part, anyone could play it. Maybe you. Yeah.
2: 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I'm Michelle Hussein, and this is Bloomberg.
3: Take a not-so-random walk through hot topics in markets.

0: If a baby is crying in the back seat, they're probably hungry. 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
3: 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This week, it's the actor Adjoa Ando.
4: I feel like you've not only done many different things with your life, from the cleaning toilets to the global fame, but also seen a lot of different periods from the 60s in rural England to seeing punk to seeing the 1980s in London and getting work at that time. Yeah. So there is a story of change in Britain that comes alongside yours.
5: There is. There is.
4: And political, right? Seeing politics as a part of life.
5: I think politics is a part of life. You know, it has a huge impact on who we are and how we live. And, you know, some of our experiences that being treated unfairly because of your race was nonsense. Or my mum being treated unfairly because she'd married a black man. I loved Andrew Young, the American senator. I used to clip newspaper articles and have them on my wall alongside my list of what were the new punk bands. And, you know, so I just... I'm interested in stuff, and I trained as a therapist. I've been a bereavement counsellor. I've done all sorts of things.
4: And I know you're involved with the Church of England today. So I have to ask you then about Britain today, because when the 2024 election happened, you were on TV on election night, looking forward to this new era with Labour in power and Keir Starmer becoming Prime Minister. Yeah. So how do you feel now? And are you worried about the rise of Reform and its support?
5: I think it's inevitable. I think that there are a lot of people in this country who feel like nobody's listening to them and haven't been listening to them for a long time. And they are looking for people who will pay them attention. I think everybody ideally would like easy answers to their problems, and life is really complicated and complex. And I think it's very hard to live within the complexity and appeal to people.
4: And do you, when you're on tour in the States, promotional or otherwise, and then do you see the same themes, the same undercurrents, or do you think what's happening in the States is
5: I think it's happening all over the world. I think you can see a level of people concerned that they want to be able to put a circle around who they think are the people who should be there and the people who shouldn't be there. But I think you could see that if you went to South Africa today. You could see it in Ghana. You can see it here. You can certainly see it in the States. You can see it in Australia. You know, I think there's a global conversation. And I think people are looking for solutions to allay their fears. And it may be that it comes out as an anti-immigration sentiment, but actually what it might be is I need to get an appointment for my daughter, or there are no school places available for my kid, or they've shut down the youth club and the streetlights aren't working. And who will listen to me? Who will help me? Can somebody please help me? So I do think that I think there's a lot of that absolutely genuine anxiety, and I think it manifests in a variety of different ways.
4: Because we've talked a lot in this conversation about this great opening up, you know, the difference that you've seen in your industry and in society in Britain. Is where we are now more like a cliff edge where things can very easily go backwards, and some of that acceptance of difference that, you know, many of us would have factored in and thought it's here to stay. This is progress. It's at risk.
5: I think you always have to be alert in the world for love to triumph. You have to keep an eye all the time. And I think for me, I can't change the macro, but in the micro that I can do, the work I want to do will continue to be militantly about embracing people. So I don't ever look at anybody and go, you're a... I just think, what happened to you? Where's all your sweetness gone? And to me, that's about anybody. So I might be advocating in a context that's about class, or you know, your industry. I toured to those mining and steelwork communities in the '80s. You know, I was doing small scale socialist feminist touring, but you know, we were in working men's clubs, and we were in canteens, and we were in school halls, and I saw communities absolutely collapse in on themselves, with people no longer knowing who they were or what their role was or how to go forward. And we are all vibrating continuously with the collapse of industries that give communities a sense of who they are in the world. And so I see a lot of distress, and I don't dismiss it as people who are bigoted or blah, blah, blah. I see a lot of distress.
4: So your mother, English, yeah. Your late father, Ghanaian.
5: Yeah.
4: What was it like in the 1960s in your early childhood as you grew up in the Cotswolds, which is not a very diverse part of England?
5: No.
4: That is a massive euphemism.
5: Yeah. So we actually lived in Leeds until I was four, which is still the place of my heart, I think. It's my football team. And lots of my mum's family were Yorkshire sheep farmers. We have cups going back to the 1700s.
4: What, trophies?
5: Trophies for sheep. Yes.
4: Okay.
5: Yes. And my granddad was definitely a Yorkshireman first and Englishman second, and everybody else was...
4: That explains it, because I was thinking otherwise Leeds till you're four doesn't really explain the lifelong connectedness.
5: Yeah, yeah. And then we moved to the Cotswolds. So not only were we the only three black people in the village, me, my dad, my brother, but I also had a really booming Leeds accent as well. So we were like from planet hello. What on earth? But, you know, my dad lived in that village till he died. And I still have friends that I went to school with who still live there, because lots of people, they don't move. They stay in those communities. And everybody remembers my mum because she taught at the secondary school. There was only one secondary school in that catchment area because we all lived in tiny villages. And you did walk to the next village, and your friends did ride over on their horses, which they kept in the field behind their house, because there was no public transport. And you did hitchhike with random strangers, do all of those things. And it was rough and tough, and also achingly beautiful.
4: And am I right in thinking that you've spent time with migrant families in the US and the children of those families?
5: I've spent time with migrant families in Italy, in Poland.
4: Through your work with the International Rescue Committee. Yeah, we talked to David Miliband here not long ago. But when you sit with those families, some of it was in the US, wasn't it?
5: Recently was, in Atlanta.
4: And what were the stories you heard?
5: Gosh, I mean, often I go to places which are safe spaces for mothers and children. I hear so many stories from mothers who could be me or you or any mother watching or anybody who has care of children, just in circumstances that they have absolutely no control of, at their wit's end, and all they want to do is protect their children.
4: And when they talk to you, do some of them want to talk about Bridgerton?
5: Of course they do. Of course they do. My God, it's like, please, can we not just for a minute, let's not talk about bombing or food queues or, you know, loss or misery. Let's talk about who makes your frocks. Are those wigs heavy? What's it like being in a corset? You know, and I'm really happy to do all the frothy stories, because we do the frothy stories and then we sit there and we cry together when they tell me about, you know, I had to leave my husband and I haven't heard from him and I don't know what's going on. Or my mother refused to leave the house and the town's been bombed. Some of the stories coming out of Ukraine. And I remember one woman saying to me, you know, my husband's a doctor and I was just a mum with the kids and we have a nice life and da, da, da, da. And I didn't believe that the bombing would come to us until the next door house was bombed. And my husband has to stay to fight. And I just had to put the nappies in the car, put the kids in the car and drive. And I said, so you drove to Poland? She said, I was just driving. And I said, then did you know anyone who got, I didn't know anyone in Poland. I don't speak Polish. I'm not a refugee. I'm just the doctor's wife and I had to leave my country. And I just think that's what it is. It's just human beings dealing with dreadful circumstances who could be us.
4: You are a director, and you have your own production company as well as your acting. The production company is called
5: Swinging the Lens,
4: as in swinging the lens around from...
5: So it's two things for me. So it's swinging the lens as in, you know, when you watch something and then there's a couple of talking or something and then the maid brings in the tea. And I'm like, what's going on with that maid? Where's she going? Do her feet hurt? Does she like this job? How long she worked here? Who she left her kids with? You know, all, and I'm like, can we just lens off you onto the maid? Thank you. I'm interested in just opening up the number of stories that we tell. And also it sounds a bit like swinging the lead, which, you know, means bunking off. But frankly, it's, I do silly voices and put on silly clothes and somebody pays me and I pay my mortgage with it. So I'm like, woohoo, permanently swinging the lead. So it's got a bit of both those things in it.
4: And what does it mean in terms of the projects you have coming or the ones you really hope to do?
5: So we have a feature film in development, which is about an artist who has to flee London because he's fallen out with his dealer and he ends up living in this little boat community. But it's people who are living in, you know, falling apart canal boats and living on a little island. And it's like they're the people that have got nowhere left to go. They've been pushed right to the margins. And it's about what happens when that community's island looks like it would be a fantastic marina. What happens to those gentrification? What happens to those people? How do we use art? Is it just, what are you talking about? Using art against gentrification? So that's one thing.
4: And would you act in it and direct it?
5: I'd do a tiny bit in it. No, I'd produce it. We'd get a proper film director. Waste money on me directing it.
4: But you've been on so many sets.
5: Yeah.
4: You could do it.
5: Maybe down the line I could.
4: Does that mean that this is your part of your post-Bridgerton plan? Because I'm assuming you're going to be in Bridgerton for the duration, but we know from Shonda Rhimes
5: that nobody's telling me.
4: I can't imagine it without Lady Danbury, and I'm sure Shonda feels the same. I'm going to just...
5: We'll see.
4: But it has to end one day, she said. Yeah. It's going to be the stories of the eight children and maybe a few stories.
5: Yeah.
4: Like Queen Charlotte on the side.
5: Yeah.
4: So is this the post-Bridgerton? Is this the, not the retirement plan, but the post-Bridgerton phase?
5: I'm hopefully doing it alongside. I just think life is short, and if you get the chance to grab it and shake it and have a go with it and, you know, make it as interesting as you can, then do so. And storytelling is the only... I have no transferable skills, Michelle. So that's what I've got to do with it. And I, you know, and I love it. I like dressing up and telling stories like I did when I was a kid.
4: And long may you do so. Joando, thank you.
5: Thank you so much.
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3: And I'm Joe Weisenthal.
2: Today you are listening to our conversation with Andrew Granato, assistant professor of law at UT Austin, as well as Pranjal Drawal, a JD PhD candidate in financial economics at Yale. We're talking about their new paper and how private credit fell in love with insurance. Andrew and Pranjal, thank you so much for coming on All Thoughts.
4: Yeah, thanks for having us.
5: Thanks for having us.
2: So we know that insurance has teamed up with private equity in various ways. Some private equity firms own insurers outright. Others have like minority investments or like different business relationships. What is the attraction or the allure of insurers for private credit slash PE?
4: Yeah, so you can think of this as being, so McKinsey has called this a flywheel. So Imagine you have like a private equity firm with three subsidiaries. You have a traditional like buyout subsidiary that buys up companies and uses leverage to do so. You have a private credit fund, which issues these high risk, high yield loans. And then you also have a life insurance entity. There are theoretically all these different synergies between all of these actors. So if I go and I need to buy some sort of company, well, someone has to issue debt in order for me to be able to do that. Maybe a different part of my PE firm can issue that debt, and maybe I can get better terms that way. But then there's also this aspect of, you know, if I have a private credit fund, you know, these are funds where, you know, I have LPs who are constantly, you know, making demands for returns. But if I have a life insurer, I have these very long dated liabilities where arguably the capital is like what we're told is permanent. So if you can hold these private credit loans that are highly liquid on the balance of the life insurer that you're issuing to other firms in your portfolio, you can imagine that this is like a scenario in which you kind of theoretically get the best of all three worlds.
5: One more way to think about it is that private credit has become a large asset class. Insurers want access to that private credit. And instead of having an in-house team that just learns how to do private credit investment, they go outsource that to a big PE shop, which has developed this business over two decades, in some cases, and essentially outsource and use these economies of scale to outsource part of the lending. So they can still do the, you know, publicly traded sort of boring credit that they've always done and outsource part of the lending to more specialized shops.
6: Well, this sort of realization that these things could merge has just made people an extraordinary amount of money. It should be noted, you know, one of the most infamous investors of all time, Warren Buffett, utilized this core insight that having an insurance arm would be an extraordinary source of patient capital. You know, we talked to like mutual fund managers, and one of the questions we always ask them is like, isn't it tough that at a market drawdown, you can't actually hold it because your clients all move on to the next fund? I mean, this has already for a very long time just been an extraordinary, fruitful partnership.
4: Yeah, it's not something that's new. What's new about private equity in the last 15 years or so is the degree to which that they have kind of ramped up the aggression of the investment strategy that they are pursuing with, one, by purchasing these life insurers at such high volumes. Recent estimates have maybe like something like $750 billion or so of life insurance assets kind of within private equity's purview. And then the degree to which they are shifting the portfolios of their life insurance firms. Until quite recently, life insurers were famous for having these, you know, as Pranjal says, very kind of stodgy AAA rated AT&T bond portfolios. And that becomes less and less true across the industry in general. And that's a trend that's being led by private equity, particularly with regard to these like affiliated private credit investments and their other portfolio companies.
2: Yeah. So this is the key thing, I think. So insurance has transformed private credit by supercharging its growth. But at the same time, insurers themselves are being transformed by private credit. Can you talk about exactly like what does that relationship look like in practice? So you mentioned affiliated assets, which have been in the news recently for reasons we can definitely get into. But if I'm a private credit, you know, originator and now I have bought an insurer, what does that relationship look like? Am I dictating that? Or am I telling them what they actually need to buy? Am I making polite suggestions? Am I making sales pitches and saying, well, you get first crack at these very elite, previously exclusive private assets?
5: That's a great question. So as you can imagine, there's a lot of nuance there where certain asset managers, so just to set the stage a bit, Alliance, for example, owns PIMCO and Alliance, the insurer. And this happened in like starting 2000. So the idea of having an asset manager make investments on the behalf of the insurer is not new. The second point there is there's a lot of variation in how that contract works out. So the most, in our parlance, problematic or concerned we should be is about when the insurer balance sheet is effectively in control of a bigger asset manager. So the idea there would be that the insurer doesn't have as much
2: discretion.
5: They're just at the behest of the broader asset manager. Or you can imagine an insurer goes out shopping. I want the best private credit shop to invest money on my behalf so I can capture the liquidity premium, offer better terms to my policyholders by making more money. And in that case, you know, there's like a lineup of really sophisticated PE shops that will like try to earn that business. And in that case, you can imagine this is called like a third-party agreement where you're outsourcing part of your balance sheet to an asset manager. And that's totally like, you can imagine a very competitive marketplace for that service because insurers, as you said, manage large pools of money. So there's like a big spectrum there, one where the insurer has effectively given up full control of the balance sheet, and the other where the insurer is essentially looking for who's going to offer me the best terms to invest my money in this very specific segment. And you can imagine a spectrum of possible arrangements there.
2: So if I'm an insurer who's owned by a PE shop, I'm paying them management fees as well for those assets, right?
5: That's right.
2: Okay.
5: And you're paying management fees in both cases, usually. It's just in the third party context, since you don't own the insurer, you'd imagine the insurer has better bargaining incentives.
2: Exactly.
6: Okay. Oh, yeah.
4: And there's also many cases where the insurer is part of a private equity kind of like sponsored platform is not just paying out fees for management, but it's also paying out fees for essentially all sorts of other affiliated services. Like, you could imagine accounting, you can imagine valuation, consulting, all sorts of things where
5: like IT.
4: Yeah. Where like the insurer is kind of like the balance sheet of the insurer is a holding pen for a lot of the assets, but all of the action is actually outside of the insurer's corporate form and the rest of the kind of PE sponsor.
6: So one of the questions then is, how much competition is there among insurers to gather assets? Because it's like, okay, here is insurance company A, and they're going to pay me, you know, $5,000 a month for life because I've bought this annuity every month for the rest of my life after I turn X age. And here is another one. But this one is paying all these like IT services and all these little things that maybe like come out of the return, et cetera. Does the end market of insurance purchasers have much clarity on what they're buying and the economics of two different policies?
5: People aren't investing in annuities because they don't get a good deal. Prices are too high. The policies aren't that good. There's competition, but there's the end consumer doesn't get a great deal, or they at least perceive they're not getting a good deal. So there's always been this concern that for some reason, the annuity market isn't very competitive. Now, you might imagine if an insurer is owned by a PE shop and they make a lot of money on the private credit illiquidity and all this, you know, because it's high returning and all this stuff, and they earn fees. So in some ways, a PE shop that owns an insurer might offer better terms to policyholders because they have all these other ways to make money from the business. So we've seen some empirical data that like the PE-owned insurance companies compete better in the product market. So you can imagine the consumers might benefit. The problem there is, of course, that you know you might get a good deal in the short run, but you know decades down the line when things come due, there might be problems.
6: If I'm in the market for an annuity, should I or do I have any capacity to take into account credit risk? As someone who grew up, became an adult kind of during the GFC, I was like, I don't know. Like, I'm going to retire in like 20 years. Who knows who's going to be around? To what degree either does that or should that be part of the information that the buyer, the purchase of the annuity has?
4: Yeah. So It's very difficult, I think, for retail policyholders to meaningfully grasp like the degree of solvency risk that the kind of counterparty annuity provider or life insurance provider has. And so something that we think is really fundamental is that, you know, the investors in, say, a private credit fund, nonprofits, you know, endowments, big institutional investors, pension funds, they're in a very different position than just like normal people who like don't know about anything, you know, what this insurer is doing with all of the money. As far as they know, they just bought a life insurance policy. And I'm willing to bet most people haven't even thought about what happens like kind of on the other side of that balance sheet. And that asymmetry is what drives a lot of the, like, I think the results that we're going to speak about.
2: Yeah. So, okay, speaking of asymmetry, the McKinseys of the world out there who will talk about this being a virtuous flywheel where, you know, PE/PC gets access to these big pools of permanent capital, and then the insurers themselves maybe get access to higher yielding assets that then generate better returns for investors, better products, etc. On the other hand, you also have critics of this practice who will point out that because of the nature of private credit, because these aren't publicly traded bonds with, you know, double A, I guess now, or maybe triple A ratings for some corporates, you don't necessarily have the level of insight into what these things are and what their true riskiness is. Talk to us about what we know about the actual private credit assets on insurer balance sheets and what regulators can actually see and know about these things.
5: So this has been a, you know, topic of discussion for the last 2 years almost. Yeah. I feel like this almost obsession of how much should we trust private credit valuations. And this is a problem in BDCs, which are like, you know, publicly traded, and you can see the quarterly marks on these loans. And you can see, you know, there's a privately traded BDC and there's a public traded BDC, and the public one trades at a discount. So there's always been this concern that the valuations aren't kosher or they're overvalued in some ways. So those same kind of intuitions apply here, except the crucial difference is the regulator, in case the NAIC, which is an association of regulators, essentially has visibility on an insurer's balance sheet, and they look at everything they invest in. This could be equity, cash, safe bonds, whatever that means, and private credit bonds. And all the insurer regulator sees is the value reported to them, which is usually outsourced to a third party.
6: Stay tuned for more of our interview with Andrew Granato, assistant professor of law at UT Austin, and Pranjal Dhral, a JD PhD candidate in financial economics at Yale University. We are talking about the private credit insurance nexus. 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I'm Jill Weisenthal.
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2: 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I'm Tracy Alloway.
3: And I'm Joe Wasenthal.
2: Today's episode, we are looking at the entanglement between insurance and private equity and private credit. We are speaking with Andrew Granato and Pranjal Drawal. They are assistant professor of law at UT Austin and a PhD candidate in financial economics at Yale, respectively, and the authors of a new paper.
3: Since we're talking about 2008 for a second, you know, one of the sub-dramas with the bank bailouts was this idea that the bondholders of banks didn't take any haircuts. And so it was like there were losses, quite substantial losses, but they were all born on the equity side. And we saw like how, you know, the Citigroups of the world like not lost 95% of their money. Was part of the reason that regulators or policymakers were so reluctant to let some of the bondholders take losses is because you just described the classic normie insurance holding. I'm sure in 2006, you know, it's like, oh, yeah, we have a highly rated bond from a Citigroup in our portfolio. It's like the equivalent of the AT&T bond. Was part of the concern with bondholder haircuts essentially that then it could create an issue with the insurance channel?
4: Yeah, I think that a lot of the same logic applies. What insurance has that banking doesn't have is essentially is a different form of a public backstop that implicates different kinds of agency problems and also a differing way that taxpayers and kind of other like non-investor actors can be put on the hook for an insurer's losses. So all of that interacts in like kind of very complex ways with the actual direct capital structure of the insurer, which is partially, you know, these policyholders who are technically, you know, creditors to the insurer. They show up as liabilities on the insurer balance sheet. And then there's also kind of direct creditors to insurers. They're not covered by the socialized backstop, but there is this kind of like endless relationship that keeps shifting when you have what we call like, or what is that, an insurance guarantee fund.
2: Yeah. So this is actually the real subject of the paper. As much as we talk about ratings arbitrage and opacity of private credit assets and things like that, the point that you make is that because of the way that insurers are regulated and I guess administered when they go belly up, although they don't really go through traditional corporate bankruptcy proceedings, but the way they're dealt with if there's a failure is fundamentally different to the way banks are dealt with in our system. Talk about those differences for us.
4: Yeah. So I think when people think about what does a public backstop look like, if they're familiar with one, they're familiar with federal deposit insurance. And federal deposit insurance is a pre-funded risk-based system. So if you're a bank and your depositors get federal deposit insurance, every quarter you get an assessment from the FDIC, which basically says you have to cough up some money as a kind of risk premium. The FDIC has a deposit insurance fund, which holds that money. And in the event that a bank ever goes down and payouts ever need to be made to keep depositors whole and to like administer the, you know, the insolvency of a bank, you know, they spend down that fund. And in the event that that fund is ever fully depleted, there is the kind of full faith and credit backstop of the United States government. So that would be truly a kind of taxpayer funded bailout. In 2008, we also had, of course, like TARP. Yeah. So that was, you know, like legislators had to go and vote, say, like, hey, we're going to individually appropriate money. We're going to appropriate loans. We're going to appropriate all sorts of investments because like the scale of the problem was just too large to deal with through the FDIC on its own. Insurers are subject to a different form of public backstop that we argue in the paper is kind of essentially structurally worse. The way that a guarantee fund works is if a life insurer goes bankrupt, it does not go into bankruptcy, similarly to how a bank does not go into bankruptcy. Instead, the domiciliary state of that insurer takes the lead on a a simultaneous insolvency proceeding across every single state. Insurance is regulated at the state level. There is no kind of federal regulator of insurance. There is no equivalent to the FDIC. You just go into state court, and then we have to resolve this across every state simultaneously. And within every single state, there's a guarantee fund that says, you know, if you are a policyholder of this insurer, we're going to guarantee that you get up to some statutory cap of your money. Similarly to how for the FDIC, you get up to 250K. In theory, potentially it could be far more. But statutorily, you get your first 250K and every account is insured. It depends on the state law for each every individual state coverage, but you can think of it as being roughly 300K. So if I have a life insurance policy that's supposed to pay out for $200,000 when I die, and my insurer goes down, I can just keep paying premiums and the policy backstop fund will make sure that I get, or that my beneficiary gets, 200K in the event that I die and that I've maintained my end of the contract. The way that a guarantee fund pays for this protection in the first instance is by levying an assessment on every surviving insurer in that state. But this assessment is only levied after the insolvency has already happened. So if I'm the insurer that went down, I've actually contributed $0 of my
2: own. It's very ironic for insurers themselves to not be like paying something towards insuring their own deaths.
4: Yes. Yeah. They, anyway. So like you know, well, of course, you know, the company's gone down, so it's not a happy ending for them, but like they don't have to cough up anything. Meanwhile, you know, some other random insurer who had nothing to do with this, they have to pay some sort of bill. And that bill is weighted by the percentage of premiums that they sold in recent years in that line of business. So, you know, the other life insurers in the state of Oregon or whatever, if I have a life insurance policy and I'm in Oregon, like they have to pay up. But then what happens afterwards depends on the state exactly. But in the vast majority of states, you can, as the insurer, get a tax credit against that assessment liability. And in about 34 states, you get a full tax credit that you can take 20% a year over 5 years. And then in another 10 states, it's roughly 10 years. There's only about 6 states where you don't get any tax credit. So, of course, if you have a fully offsetting tax credit, this is economically equivalent to a taxpayer bailout of the insurance policyholders. But nobody ever votes on this. There just happens automatically by operation of law. And the insurer is stuck with losing what we might call like kind of just like time value of money because they have to like float this in the meantime. But it is a stealth taxpayer bailout.
5: And beyond the sort of structural issues, you might imagine some practical problems with this setup. Number one, the statutory cap in FDIC is 250K, which is considered a fairly high amount for like just someone having a checking account. In this case, you know, close to 300K for life insurance. That's about the 40th percentile of life insurer policies. A lot of policies are way bigger than that. Yeah. As you can imagine, people who usually buy life insurance are usually richer and they're putting a lot of money into premiums. So the coverage of this bailout is way lower than sort of bank failure. And the other sort of big concern is that just practically speaking, Iowa and Oregon and New York and Tennessee sort of doing this at the same time is a very challenging task. We haven't really had major insurer failure in this way. Like in 2008, obviously AIG was bailed out. So the idea is that...
2: Wait, have we ever had a big insurance
4: failure? Not on this scale. So it's completely untested to have a large national insurer with assets in something like, you know, the hundreds of billions of dollars range go insolvent in a way that would require administration through the guarantee fund.
3: So is it fair to say it's like structurally suboptimal on multiple levels? So it's suboptimal in the sense that there is this implicit taxpayer backstop in a way that's a little different from the FDIC, but it's also suboptimal that the backstop isn't actually that good for the policyholders potentially, because it's like, all right, if we're going to have a backstop, at least we can rest easy that the policyholders, like maybe there's a little bit of misalignment, the backstop encourages the insurer to take undue risk, but look, it's okay. It's good in the end because at least policyholders can sleep easy. But what you're saying is we don't even have that. We have the taxpayer part, and we don't really even have the FDIC equivalent that can make everyone sleep easy.
5: Exactly. And since you're not paying as your solvent, you're paying post-insolvency, one more thing that might the regime encourages is, as you head into distress, you want to take on more risk.
2: It sure. seems good for an immoral insurer, right?
3: Right. So just a self-irrational insurer.
5: Right. It's like a Holmesian bad man insurer is going to just simply invest more risky things, try to give really good deals to policyholders to make premiums today.
3: Oh, yeah.
2: You're not paying for it.
5: Because you're not paying for it in the end. So at least in like a equilibrium sense. And, you know, the rivals knowing that one of my rivals is going to go bankrupt soon, they're going to want to pull out.
3: Because with FDIC deposit insurance, they put a cap on how much rates you can offer. Like, that's part of that trade so that you can't, a desperate bank can't say, oh, we're paying 15% on savings accounts right now. But there's no, in insurance, that mechanism doesn't exist.
5: Exactly.
3: Interesting.
2: Yeah. Wait, so you suggest in the paper that this might be the real reason that private equity / private credit has been so interested in the insurance space, because it provides them an avenue to basically a socialized backstop, which, you know, makes sense. But I guess I wonder, in the course of your research and actually talking to private equity and private credit, how aware are people of the current regulation scheme for bankrupt failed insurance? Does it come up a lot?
4: I think one of the main ways that this ends up playing out is that what people are often thinking about is, you know, turning back to the permanent capital angle, am I allowed to just like make my investments without somebody yelling at me about them? And one of the reasons why, if you have a life insurer, you can make kind of whatever investments you want without like nominally the creditors of your company or the investors in your company coming and yelling at you, is because you have
2: having people yell at you is like a very underrated incentive in the world. But I think it's one that probably is very important.
4: Yeah, is that you have this widely dispersed retail base of policyholders, a large fraction of

0: fraction of whom are totally insured. And so even you can do whatever you want. And like, in theory, they shouldn't care because no matter what, they have full coverage. Obviously, that's not true for everyone, but it's just the level of kind of examination that you're going to get from your creditors is so much lower if you are running the private credit through the life insurer balance sheet rather than through kind of a standard private credit fund.
1: More to come from our conversation on the relationship between insurance and private credit and how the industry is regulated. We are speaking with Andrew Granato, Assistant Professor of Law at UT Austin, and Pranjal Jal, a JD PhD candidate in financial economics at Yale. I'm Joe Weisenthal.
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2: 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I'm Tracy Alloway.
3: And I'm Jill Weisenthal.
2: On today's show, we are talking about insurance's entanglement with private credit. We are speaking with Andrew Granato and Pranjal Dhrawal, the authors of a new paper.
3: In the event of like a failure, like there is not, you know, as you said, it's only the 40th percentile of policyholders. There are a lot of potential losses. In the literature, in your work, et cetera, is there a certain expectation that there exists in the world certain other implicit backstops that aren't formalized in law for those premium holders? Or could it only be the type of thing where it's like, if they're going to get, quote, bailed out, unquote, it would be some sort of TARP-like vote again, where politicians have to stick their necks out?
4: I think that's the exact way to think about it. So this, the 40th percentile person is just by operation of law going to get a bailout. And then you can imagine politicians, especially local politicians, you might imagine, don't want their state's policyholders to lose out on, you know, people who owe life insurance policies and their insurer goes insolvent are some of the most sympathetic people on the planet. So I'm assuming that would be an easy yes at the state level to make them whole. Obviously, it's impossible to like predict the future, but it's almost hard to imagine them not getting some protection in the future.
5: There's also the potential, especially in states that actually don't have the tax credit, for a like perverse feedback loop. So if there is a bad macroeconomic environment and some large insurers go down, that levies assessments on the other insurers that are already hurting.
3: Yeah.
5: And that comes at the worst possible time.
2: Yeah.
5: And if that pushes other insurers into insolvency, you know, then you have this very vicious cycle. That cycle is ameliorated, of course, by the fact that in most states you do have these like tax credits. But also, you know, if interest rates are spiking during this time, then you run into kind of more serious time value of money problems with the fact that the tax credit has to be taken over 5 to 10 years.
2: Can we just do a quick history detour for a second? Because hearing you describe the system, it does not sound ideal, to say the least. How did we end up with this particular like organizational structure for regulating insurers?
5: So the kind of history of state-based regulation of life insurers goes back to when the Supreme Court had a much kind of stricter interpretation of the Commerce Clause. And so it did, in like a famous case in the 1800s, the Supreme Court said that insurance did not constitute commerce for the purposes of the Interstate Commerce Clause. In the 1940s, the Supreme Court reversed that decision as part of its general trend towards being more permissive of federal regulation. But Congress immediately like disclaimed its new power to regulate life insurers in an act called McCarran-Ferguson. And McCarran-Ferguson says that, you know, unless Congress explicitly passes a law that says we're regulating insurers, all other regulatory authority is reserved to the states. So it's just pretty much been like that the whole time. There are periodic waves in which there's like activism for federal insurance regulation, usually because of a wave of insurer insolvencies or some other like, you know, alleged malfeasance in the industry. And then what will typically happen is that the NAIC, and which is the kind of association of state regulators that formally operates actually through a nonprofit, it's not formally a public entity at all, will act to try to forestall that federal push by kind of doing it on its own. And that's what happened with guarantee funds in the 1960s and the 1970s. There was a wave of insolvencies and property and casualty insurance, and there were bills introduced in Congress to create a federal backstop that was kind of similar in, you know, to the FDIC. And the NAIC and various states quickly responded to create these state level backstops instead.
4: And one of the interesting ways the NAIC operates is that most states actually defer rulemaking to the NAIC fully into the future. So I think Indiana is one of these states where they self-incorporate the model law that the NAIC puts out, even prospective changes.
2: Oh, so they just like cede control entirely.
5: Yeah. So there are state laws that say if the NAIC says this, it will be automatically incorporated into our own state law. which is like a very distinctive arrangement. Hmm.
3: So it occurs to me there is one, like, so a difference between banks and insurance is that banks have the possibility of correlation on two fronts. So all the loans, if you hit the big banks, make a lot of housing loans, like banks all could go, all, the loans could all go sour at the same time. But then also their depositor base could be correlated, right? We saw this with SVB, but you could also just imagine in any other environment, people get anxious about a bank and they all withdraw their deposits. That can't quite happen the same way with an insurance company, at least if we're talking about vanilla insurance, where you only get paid out either on an event or retirement and, or something like that, and you stagger it. Does that change the dynamics or the fact that insurers could still have correlated failure? They're all maybe making loans to software companies at the same time, but they don't really have the risk of correlated withdrawals in the same way that a bank would?
4: Great. That's a pitch for our next paper.
5: That's the follow-up that we're running on
4: insurance. So you can imagine, conceptually, there's runs on the asset side of the liability side. Yeah. I'll speak a little bit about the assets, and Andrew is more an expert on the differences in policy and liabilities. But on the asset side, as you said, all of them make loans to Chicago SaaS company in the middle market, and then they all go calling back, and there's no, you know, there's not enough cash flows. So in that paradigmatic sense, since banking has very good, you know, like on the floor of a bank, there's officials from the federal government that say, don't invest in this type of risky asset, usually about credit, but also I'm sure they're thinking about industry risk.
2: Yeah, we're watching your SaaS exposure or something like that.
4: And insurance, since that regime is much weaker because it's dispersed, the NAIC is less, they have way less resources and power than the federal government. So just on the asset side, the monitoring is much worse.
3: Okay.
4: So you might imagine there's more possibility of correlated exposure than there is in banking. And you can imagine, you know, like the last year or so, a lot of the private credit pain has been due to a very specific kind of exposure. Insurers are something like 15% of the assets are in private credit, 10 to 15, depending on how you measure. And the idea that a third of private credit is software is not a stretch. So you can imagine, like, you know, 30% of that 15% is in one industry. Now, again, I don't have the specific numbers because they also do infrastructure and all these longer term things. But the idea is, like, it's more possible in the insurance context than banking. And the liabilities is a completely different
5: answer. Yeah, liabilities is fascinating. And that's going to be, like, one of the primary subjects of our next article. So, like, one preview would be, if things depend a lot on the kind of life insurance policy that you hold.
3: Yeah.
5: So, for example, you could have, let's say if you hold a whole life policy and you have a cash value reserve account inside of that policy, this is like essentially a tax preferred, you know, kind of a Roth IRA thing that's inside of a life insurance policy, and you have rights of withdrawal on that account, and you, and so that is a demand deposit like.
3: Yeah.
5: And so if you had a life insurer that had sold a ton of cash value life policies, and people tended to store a lot of money in those policies, you know, you can run on that.
3: To be clear, would you say that historically, since these are sort of more exotic flavors of insurance, that regulators have approached this industry as one in which, quote, runs aren't a phenomenon the same way we associate them with banking?
5: In banking, runs is like the primary concern. Yeah. It drives everything. And in insurance, I do think, you know, kind of per the permanent capital hypothesis, you're structurally...
2: The asset liability mismatch, right?
5: Yeah. Like there are good reasons to think that insurers are structurally less vulnerable to runs on average, but it depends a lot on the nuances. And there have been runs on life insurers before. So Executive Life in the early 1990s was a life insurer that was really struggling, and there was a run on the insurer. Now, Executive Life was, you know, a few billion dollars worth of assets. This is not something that is going to cause the financial system to collapse. And so I think we've been very lucky that we have not had a situation like that happen with a very large life insurer.
2: Well, okay, speaking of cascading risks, one thing I never understand when it comes to insurance is reinsurance. Because it's just like you have the insurers and the reinsurers insure them. And then do you have like reinsurers who insure the reinsurers? Insurance all the way down. But you talk a little bit about this concept in your paper of shadow reinsurance. What exactly is that?
5: Yeah, shadow reinsurance. So if you are an insurer and you would like to transfer some of the risk off of your balance sheet, there are various ways that you can do this. You can reinsure with a totally independent entity. So you'll say, like, you're going to take on these liabilities and I'm going to transfer you these assets. Or you could do this with a captive, so like subsidiary reinsurer. And that captive subsidiary reinsurer can be anywhere. And so it can have different kind of corporate or state law or tax law that applies to it. So one of the main ways that life insurers, and particularly private equity-backed life insurers, like to reinsure is that they use captives that are in Bermuda or that are in certain states that have tried to compete with Bermuda, like Iowa or Vermont. And these are places where the tax rates are very low, and also there is no balance sheet visibility into the reinsurance balance sheets through the prism of the primary insurer. So if I were to reinsure all these assets and liabilities, I like give up all the stuff off my balance sheet, and then it disappears into the reinsurer balance sheet. And on a quarterly level, you could go into the NAIC data and you can see actually at a CUSIP level what the life insurer holds in the US. That data quality is extremely high. But once that is reinsured into one of these quote unquote shadow reinsurers, you lose all visibility into what's going on.
2: I don't want this to be the typical Odd Lots episode where we talk about a problem and then just go off agreeing that it can never be solved, because part of your paper actually talks about regulatory suggestions for how you might fix some of these issues or at least try to make them better. What do you think can be done here?
5: I think there's a variety of options that the NAIC can undertake, you know, in the first instance, that align the downside risk with the controllers. So you can imagine, like, step one could be something like valuation-based reforms. I think a lot of people agree at this point that the over-optimism in valuation is a structural problem, that private letter ratings are too generous, and that also just that there is an issue with trying to value private credit in the first place, because these are non-tradable loans that have these bespoke terms. And so you can do a Pigouvian tax on opacity itself, where you say, like, oh, if certain kinds of assets are just structurally hard to value, then we're going to impose a regulatory capital surcharge on that complexity. We're not going to look at any of the individual underlying assets, because that's extremely resource intensive to do. That's just not feasible to do, especially if you have, you know, a private equity backed insurer with billions and billions of dollars of these assets on your balance sheet. But we're just going to just say, like, you know what, you're just going to have to pay that surcharge.
2: All right. Andrew and Pranjal, thank you so much for coming on Odd Lots. Great paper. Really appreciate you being here.
4: 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Thanks so much.
3: 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I'm Joe Wasenthal.
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2: You're listening to the Big Take Podcast on Bloomberg Radio. I'm Sarah Holder, and today on the show, we're talking about the big business of menopause, who's benefiting from it and who isn't. Yasmin Harris was in her early 30s when she started noticing unusual symptoms.
3: I was tired all of the time. My mood was horrible. I also started having minor hot flashes, right? My sex life just went 100% out of the window.
2: Around that time, she also got her first ever urinary tract infection.
3: So that, as well as kind of like the mood swings, was really high on my radar that something more has to be going on with me.
2: She says her primary care doctor told her it was probably just too much stress. He put her on antidepressants for her mood swings, talked to her about bathroom hygiene, and sent her on her way. One night, a few years later, in her kitchen around dinner time, she started having chest pain and got diagnosed with heart failure. Her doctor put her on a series of medications, and eventually she was given a pacemaker. She was only 39. Shortly after, her periods became irregular, lasting for weeks at a time. Yasmin felt like this all had to be connected.
3: I started Googling and just doing a ton of research, and one of the very first things that came up highlighted menopause and perimenopause.
2: But she says her gynecologist told her she was still a little too young to worry about it. She gave Yasmin a prescription for birth control to manage her cycle. Still, Yasmin didn't feel satisfied with the care she was getting. So she turned to the internet for a second opinion. And she found plenty.
4: Let's talk about some researched ashwagandha benefits for menopause.
5: I'm taking a black cohosh supplement that I got from Whole Foods, and that has really seemed to be helping me.
6: You need three supplements that are going to help bring back your intimacy, your libido during menopause.
2: What worked? What didn't work?
3: Nothing worked, Sarah. Hmm. Nothing. Absolutely nothing.
2: Nothing.
3: Nothing worked.
2: How much do you think you spent on these kinds of remedies and treatments and things that you'd found online?
3: Girl, I've spent easily thousands of dollars.
2: When women suspect they're experiencing the lead up to menopause, finding the right way to treat their symptoms isn't always straightforward. And while a growing industry of startups and supplements are advertising more and more options for women seeking that treatment, the healthcare mainstream hasn't kept up with their needs. That's led to a massive, nearly $19 billion global menopause market dominated by non-medical treatments, as opposed to evidence-backed therapies.
7: This need is being filled by telehealth companies and Instagram influencers because it's not able to be met by the medical community.
2: Kristen V. Brown is a health and science journalist who recently wrote a story for Bloomberg Businessweek tracking the rise of the menopause economy. She says the overall market for menopause treatment is expected to exceed $28 billion by 2033. We are in the midst of a menopause gold rush. But is it also leaving women behind?
7: There is a real mismatch and there is a real need to give more access to care, but that access isn't really like coming from the best place for patients.
2: I'm Sarah Holder, and this is The Big Take from Bloomberg News. Today on the show, we go inside the big business of menopause. From TikTok medical advice to complicated healthcare systems, how are women navigating this multi-billion dollar market? And will more money pouring into it make it easier or just more crowded?
7: So about 6 months before I turned 40, like it had gotten a calendar alert, Instagram started just serving me the menopause content.
2: Health reporter Kristen V. Brown is writing a book about female fertility. She's also a woman on the internet. And when the menopause posts started coming, they didn't stop.
7: And I have to tell you, it was so depressing. There were all these symptoms, right? Itchiness, weight gain, which, you know, is associated with menopause, but also, like, men experience weight gain in midlife, right? It's just, like, a fact of aging. And I started looking at myself, at my own aging body, and I was like, oh, I am itchy. I have gained some weight. Like, I have... So about 6 months before I turned 40, like, it had gotten a calendar alert. Instagram started just serving me the menopause content.
2: Health reporter Kristen V. Brown is writing a book about female fertility. She's also a woman on the internet. And when the menopause posts started coming, they didn't stop.
7: And I have to tell you, it was so depressing. There were all these symptoms, right? Itchiness, weight gain, which, you know, is associated with menopause, but also, like, men experience weight gain in midlife, right? It's just, like, a fact of aging. And I started looking at myself, at my own aging body, and I was like, oh, I am itchy. I have gained some weight. Like, I have been kind of hot at night sometimes. And, I mean, honestly, Instagram basically convinced me that I might be in perimenopause.
2: Perimenopause is the stretch of a woman's life that comes before reaching menopause.
7: So menopause, it's one day in your life, right? It's the day that you have gone 12 months since having a period.
2: And a lot of the symptoms people sometimes associate with menopause actually begin in the lead up to that single day.
7: Because that's when your hormones are, you know, kind of going wild as your ovaries are kind of shutting down production, if you will.
2: Those symptoms might be itchiness, hot flashes, or weight gain. They might also be mood swings or brain fog.
7: Physical and emotional. And I think that's what makes it hard to diagnose, because it's also happening at a time in your life where your body is just, you know, starting to not work as well in general. So it can be hard to know, is this menopause or is my skin just getting dry because I'm getting older?
2: Yasmin Harris had similar questions. According to the Mayo Clinic, the average woman in the U.S. experiences menopause at age 51. Yasmin was in her 30s. But when the traditional healthcare system didn't have answers, Googling her symptoms had her convinced.
8: Because the symptoms they just all fit, right?
2: Yasmin asked her gynecologist to test her hormones at one point. And she says the doctor told her she didn't find indicators of menopause.
7: I think that's really one of the tricky things about diagnosing it, is there's no test that you can take and say, oh, you've crossed some specific hormonal threshold and now you're in perimenopause. It really is just evaluating the sort of constellation of symptoms and trying to put together a picture of whether you are transitioning.
2: And Kristen, how has this period of life been talked about historically? How has the healthcare industry approached perimenopause?
7: Historically, menopause has been something that we haven't really talked about. And I think that's one of the biggest problems is, you know, it's been something that's sort of whispered about. Your doctor never talked to you about it. Your mom maybe never even talked to you about it. So women are going into this phase in their life without a lot of information often.
8: I actually reached out to my mother as I started doing the research. And my mother is in her mid to late 60s now, and she didn't know any of this stuff either.
2: Kristen says that even doctors don't always have the information.
7: Something like 70% of OBGYN training programs have no formal menopause curriculum, right? So they're literally getting no formal training on this.
2: That's kind of crazy. Something that every woman goes through.
7: It's really crazy that doctors are not learning about it. And that's in part because of, you know, a scare over prescribing the best treatments for it.
2: There have been treatments for many of the most common perimenopause symptoms, like hot flashes and vaginal dryness, for decades. The gold standard is hormone therapy, a boost of estrogen delivered as a pill, patch, or cream. Kristen says the therapy has faced setbacks on the road to wider adoption. Research in the 1970s linked it to higher risks of uterine cancer, though the problem has been mitigated by adding progesterone to the treatment. Then, in 2002, the U.S. National Institutes of Health published results from a randomized controlled trial called the Women's Health Initiative, suggesting that the risks outweighed the benefits.
7: Doctors decided, you know, this isn't safe for women. And so people didn't learn about it because there wasn't a treatment option that the medical community sort of agreed was safe for a long time. You know, those sort of thoughts and feelings about hormone therapy have been walked back. You know, we now understand that they were sort of overblown, right? But in the meantime, you have generations of OBs who have received no training. And at the same time, 1.3 million women go through menopause every year, right? So that math isn't mathing, right? There's just not enough practitioners. And so this marketplace has emerged to sort of fill that gap.
9: Did you know that red light therapy can actually help more than just the skin? It can actually help with a range of menopause symptoms.
10: You mentioned last month that I'm going through perimenopause. That's why I'm partnering with Midi Health.
11: If you're a woman approaching menopause, here's four supplements you must take.
2: Kristen says this marketplace has flourished online as Gen Xers and millennials reach perimenopause.
7: We are a very online generation, right? If the doctor tells us they can't do anything, we get on Reddit, we get on ChatGPT. We say, no, thank you. I'm going to find a solution myself, right? You have telehealth companies like Midi and Alloy that kind of grew out of the post-pandemic telehealth boom and looked at companies like Hims and said, oh, well, what they're doing for erectile dysfunction and, you know, later GLP-1s, we can do for menopause.
2: Midi Health, which was founded in 2021, became the first menopause unicorn this year, meaning it's valued at over $1 billion. Using their services, women can get prescribed hormone therapy and a host of other treatments.
7: You can now get GLP-1s through them. You can get peptides, right? Like longevity peptides that are prescribed by a doctor. You can get lots of supplements, right? So they are not just selling kind of the gold standard treatment, but also some of these things that there is less evidence behind.
2: In emailed statements to Bloomberg Businessweek, Midi and Alloy emphasize their commitment to helping women access hard-to-find, evidence-based care in a confusing marketplace. They said that they don't push specific courses of action and that they're dedicated to helping each patient find appropriate, individualized care. Beyond established telehealth brands, there's also a vast cottage industry of individuals looking to cash in.
7: This proliferation of influencers and doctors who have become influencers dispensing advice, often while also trying to sell you something, right? And so these things have coalesced to create this very noisy environment where women are learning about hormone therapy, but they're also learning about, oh, do I need a weighted vest? Do I need to take black cohosh?
2: Black cohosh? What is that?
7: It's this weird supplement that you really should not take probably without consulting your doctor because, like a lot of supplements, it has been associated with liver damage. So, I mean, these things, most of the things, right? You know, like a weighted vest. I mean, the evidence isn't great. The biggest risk is probably to your pocketbook, right? But some of these things could have real consequences. And then when you get into hormone therapy, women may need different hormone therapy products, different levels of them, right? You could just not be getting the right thing for you, right, if you don't see the appropriate medical professional. So there's really a lot of nuance in both making the diagnosis and approving and prescribing the appropriate treatment.
2: This has been the Big Take Podcast on Bloomberg Radio. I'm Sarah Holder, and I spoke with Kristen V. Brown about the big business of menopause. You can hear the rest of the episode on The Big Take, wherever you get your podcasts.
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2: You're listening to the Big Take Podcast on Bloomberg Radio. I'm Sarah Holder, and today on the show, we're talking about why the U.S. couldn't stand up its own nitrile medical gloves industry in the years since COVID. Nitrile medical gloves are supposed to be abundant and identical. They're all made out of the same material and engineered the same way, so that medical professionals can use and remove them over and over throughout the day without skipping a beat.
3: These gloves are the ones you see in every exam room when you go to the doctor or the hospital.
2: That's Anna Edney. She reports on the healthcare industry.
3: They're disposable. There are billions of these. There's about 120 billion that are used in the U.S. annually.
2: 120 billion used every year in the U.S., not only in the medical field, but in industries like food service, auto repair, and pharmaceutical production. The U.S. government alone buys around 2 billion of these gloves annually for federal workers like healthcare professionals and airport security. But only about 1% of these nitrile gloves are actually made in the U.S.
3: They are made in Malaysia, and the companies in Malaysia get the main ingredient for those gloves from China. That's where they get the petroleum product, nitrile butadiene rubber. So essentially, we are reliant on China for the medical gloves. And in addition to kind of the tensions with China, there's also the war with Iran.
2: The war has disrupted ship traffic through the Strait of Hormuz, which has made it harder and more expensive to transport petroleum products.
3: Essentially, we're in this spot, which we sort of were in when COVID for different reasons, where the glove supply is kind of on thin ice and the hospitals are, you know, trying to make sure that they can get enough.
2: When nitrile gloves were in short supply during the 2020 COVID-19 pandemic, the federal government came up with a plan to wean the U.S. off of imported medical gloves and make more of them domestically. Since then, six American companies have been granted almost $1 billion in government contracts to bolster the U.S.'s manufacturing capacity and build more factories to produce NBR. Now, the U.S. is staring down the possibility of another medical glove shortage. But Anna says the country still isn't prepared.
3: The companies are not making gloves and they are not making the rubber.
2: I'm Sarah Holder, and this is The Big Take from Bloomberg News. Today on the show, why the U.S. couldn't stand up its own nitrile medical gloves industry in the years since COVID, and what the failed push to make medical gloves says about broader efforts to reshore American manufacturing. So, Anna, you've been looking into the U.S.'s effort to ramp up domestic manufacturing of an extremely important product that often gets taken for granted, nitrile gloves. Why are they so challenging to make in the U.S.?
3: There's a really important key ingredient that's needed to make these. It's nitrile butadiene rubber, NBR. That mostly is coming from China. We do not make any of that NBR here. We used to make it here decades ago. It's just cheaper and easier with environmental regulations and things to do this in other countries.
2: So that was the status quo for a long time, right? The U.S. would buy billions of these nitrile gloves a year, largely from other countries. But during the pandemic, the supply of medical gloves emerged as a real issue in the U.S. The U.S. government had a plan for ramping up domestic supply. What was that plan?
3: Yes. Yeah, so we all learned, you know, that COVID was airborne. We wanted to protect ourselves. Certainly, you know, the medical professionals wanted to protect themselves. So the demand for medical gloves just skyrocketed and, you know, the hospitals weren't able to get them. What happened was the Trump administration, during the first Trump administration during COVID, was going to give out contracts to companies that were willing to set up glove factories or factories that could make the main ingredient in these gloves, nitrile butadiene rubber. And then it was the Biden administration that actually gave out the contracts. So they gave out about $850 million to six companies to get that started.
2: And how did that plan work out?
3: You know, some of them got started. They quickly folded. They shut down their glove operations. They weren't able to sell those essentially because they cost a lot more than the gloves made in Malaysia, where we get most of our gloves from. You sort of need more infrastructure than just the buildings and just the manufacturing. And during this time, you know, when the companies were trying to get up and running, they quickly found out that already our attention span had kind of switched in the U.S., as it does, especially with pandemics and kind of public health emergencies. And, you know, the hospitals, even the federal government, were not buying what they were trying to make. The hard part about bringing an entire industry back to the United States or boosting it here is just that it costs more. And that's why manufacturing in a lot of instances has moved offshore. And to bring it back, you know, you sort of need more infrastructure than just the buildings and just the manufacturing. You almost need government subsidies to make it worth anyone's while to buy the products, to make sure they're there when the emergency happens.
2: Since the start of the U.S. effort to kickstart nitrile glove manufacturing domestically, the federal government has financed six companies with $850 million to build factories that make medical gloves, or NBR. One of the contracts went to a company called Blue Star NBR, which got $123 million in financing to help it build a huge NBR factory in Southern Virginia. But the company's CEO, Scott Meyer, told Bloomberg's healthcare reporter Anna Edney that by now, he's running out of money. And the business still hasn't gotten off the ground.
3: The challenge that happened specifically for them in this case during COVID was that the price of construction went up. And I think we all were sort of familiar with that, and people trying to do projects at their houses or anything. The same applied to this factory. And so when they were in the middle of it, they had said to the federal government, we're not going to have enough money to basically plug it in and get it going. And it kind of sat in this limbo for a long time, and the government has not, you know, wanted to fund it anymore to help them reach the end point. The other issue is just if there weren't really companies making gloves in the country, then there's no one who's going to buy their NBR. They sort of didn't have that ability to have a revenue or anything to try to get going.
2: I'm wondering, what does the Trump administration say about why the program didn't pan out?
3: Well, I was able, to talk to a source who is familiar with the government's thinking, with this Trump administration's thinking. And essentially, they said that the administration felt that the Biden administration had made these bets on companies that didn't fulfill the promises of these contracts. And they didn't want to keep putting money into that, which is why they told me they were, stopping funding this. They weren't going to give any more money to try to get these companies up and running. And I did speak to Timothy Manning, who was with the Biden administration during this time. And he said, actually, contrary to what that person had said, was that those companies that they did fund, those six that they gave about $850 million, were sort of already picked out during the Trump administration, and the Biden administration was just, continuing that program.
2: Based on your reporting, what is your understanding of the biggest things that went wrong, the biggest failures in this program?
3: The biggest failures for the program were that there wasn't anything set up to make sure that these companies would be supported beyond just building the infrastructure to make gloves or to make NBR. What can happen, too, is they weren't all saying we definitely need more government money. They were saying we could get private capital, but no one wants to fund us because even the government won't buy our product. And so the biggest issue is sort of that a lot of industries in this way are heavily subsidized, so to get off the ground so that it makes it worthwhile for the American hospital system, the medical system, to purchase these gloves.
2: Right. And the $850 million in contracts were meant to kickstart manufacturing, not actually purchase any of those gloves for government agencies. You also wrote about some of the U.S.-based companies that make these gloves using imported materials. How are those faring?
3: American companies that are making gloves with imported ingredients, with imported NBR, they usually cost about double, sometimes even more than the gloves coming from Malaysia. These are interesting companies. They also got started around COVID. There's about two or three. It depends on how you look at it. So they are starting to make headway in telling the government over and over, you know, some of them told me we are in DC several times a month. People I talked to in the government said we are surprised how often we are talking about gloves at this level, because they're there constantly telling them, please buy our gloves so that if you want this industry to be built up, like, this is what you have to do. And the government does seem to be recognizing that. The Office of Management and Budget told me that they were now going to start requiring that federal agencies purchase gloves from these companies that operate on U.S. soil.
2: The OMB

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3: And at Bloomberg, our market vision is 2020.
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9: 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I'm Sarah Holder, and today on the show, we're talking about how oil companies are profiting off the war in Iran and the political fallout.
10: Brent crude goes higher, up by 6.6% as we don't get any clarification on the Strait of Hormuz.
11: Big drop in oil. Apparently a couple of days of a pause between the U.S. and Iran in terms of strikes.
9: Oil prices.
3: And at Bloomberg, our market vision is 2020.
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9: You're listening to the Big Take Podcast on Bloomberg Radio. I'm Sarah Holder, and today on the show, we're talking about how oil companies are profiting off the war in Iran and the political fallout.
10: Brent crude goes higher, up by 6.6% as we don't get any clarification on the Strait of Hormuz.
11: Big drop in oil. Apparently a couple of days of a pause between the U.S. and Iran in terms of strikes.
9: Oil prices have swung wildly since the start of the U.S. and Israel's war in Iran, which has caused major disruptions to key shipping routes in the Middle East and put pressure on global energy supplies. For oil markets, it's been a volatile time. But for the world's biggest oil companies, this energy crisis has created an opportunity.
11: It's big oil's turn now for earnings.
12: Most reported massive increases in second quarter profit as the war drags on.
9: Exxon and Chevron, the two biggest U.S. oil companies, released second quarter earnings on Friday, reporting their highest profits in years.
13: The last time they saw profits this big was right after Russia invaded Ukraine.
9: That's Mitchell Furman, who covers oil markets for Bloomberg. European oil majors like Total Energies and Shell had standout quarters, too. And all these gains are coming as U.S. consumers face month after month of high gas prices.
14: They're quick to increase the prices and slow to lower the prices. They're gouging the American people.
9: That backlash is also coming from the president, who asked the Justice Department in June to look into the gas prices these companies have been charging and said on Monday afternoon he was not happy about those big profits.
15: They're going to give some of that back to the public, and they better cut the retail price.
13: Ultimately, they are responsible for the world's oil and gas, and the world consumes 100 million barrels of it a day. And so, you know, that because of how oil and gas feeds through to the economy, that consumers care, politicians care. And so if those prices are out of step, then there's going to be strong reaction.
9: I'm Sarah Holder, and this is The Big Take from Bloomberg News. Today on the show, how oil companies are profiting off the war in Iran, and why gas prices can stay high even when oil prices fall. So, Mitchell, I want to start by getting an update on where oil markets stand.
13: Crude prices since the start of the war have been on a roller coaster. They went above $120 a barrel, which is very high, but the oil market's worst fears for decades has been that the Strait of Hormuz is shut. And the Strait of Hormuz has effectively been shut, and oil never reached anywhere near the $200 barrel number that many feared. And part of that is due to Trump kind of signaling to the market that peace was near. And so, as we saw, we started the weekend with the U.S. saying that, you know, there might be some more fighting coming, right? And then we ended the weekend with peace maybe advancing. So Oil then comes off when there's some sort of possible indication that peace is near.
9: This tumult in energy markets that you're describing, caused by the Iran war, has been profitable for oil companies. And on Friday, we got a sense of just how profitable when the two biggest U.S. oil companies, Exxon and Chevron, reported second quarter earnings. What did those earnings reveal?
13: Yeah, those earnings revealed one big misconception that this is simply an oil story. It's really a fuel market story. Crude prices have certainly risen during the Iran conflict, but they weren't the biggest driver of earnings. The biggest driver was what happened after crude left the production sites for these companies. Refining margins surged because gasoline, diesel, and jet fuel markets became much tighter than crude markets. At the same time, volatility created exceptional opportunities for commodity traders. These large integrated oil and gas companies, particularly the Europeans, have massive in-house commodity trading arms. So the biggest winners this quarter weren't necessarily the companies producing the most oil, but the companies best positioned to profit from what happened after the oil was produced.
9: Mm-hmm. The Strait of Hormuz has been closed and opened multiple times. Tensions between the U.S. and Iran have flared and cooled and flared again. Has this uncertainty been working in these oil companies' favor? How does that work?
13: It does work for some parts of their company. I mentioned the Europeans being big traders. I mean, people tend to think of ExxonMobil, Chevron, Shell, BP as companies that just, you know, pull oil out of the ground. They're also refiners, commodity traders, fuel marketers, chemical manufacturers. So that means they generate earnings at multiple points along the value chain. Shell lost a significant amount of gas production because of war-related outages in Qatar, which included a missile striking one of its facilities. Yet Shell recorded its second best ever quarterly profits because refining and trading more than made up for the production losses.
9: And I'm wondering where supply and demand fit into this conversation. Is it just simply a matter of these companies are now able to set higher prices on the oil they are producing and therefore they're making higher margins?
13: Ultimately, it's a global market, and the fuel market piece of all of this is the refining element, the fuel processing. A lot of this fuel processing has been knocked out due to both the Iran conflict, but also Ukraine's attacks on Russia's refineries. Russia's a huge exporter of diesel, for example, and so refined products markets are tighter. Refiners, which these large integrated companies are, they're running their refineries all out. The other side of this refining story is that these companies, Shell, Exxon, BP, they're running their refineries hard. They're running them all out to make the products that consumers are using. That's unsustainable. These refineries are going to have to go down for maintenance and turnarounds at some point.
9: So these companies are at a structural advantage here because they have the refining capacity. Are other oil companies that are not refining seeing these kinds of gains?
13: Some of the, you know, in the U.S. shale patch, for example, in West Texas and Southeast New Mexico, where a lot of these independent operators, that's all they do is just produce oil and gas. So they are seeing the benefits of these elevated prices. However, everything is costing more. You know, they also have to buy gas and diesel to power some of their operations, which in turn is more expensive. So they're seeing some benefits, but they're also seeing higher costs.
9: So Mitchell, on one side of the equation are these oil companies that are making profits they haven't seen in years. And then on the other side of the equation are the people who actually buy these products, including people buying gasoline at U.S. fuel pumps. They've been paying a lot more for gas recently. Given that, what has the public reaction been to the news that these oil companies made, you know, $14 billion, $12 billion and more in the second quarter?
13: Ultimately, drivers don't want high prices to fill up their cars. And so, of course, in America, the gasoline price is the most visible price across the country. Everybody drives past these giant illuminated signs every day. So naturally, the public is not pleased with higher gas prices. But as we've laid out a bit, there's a whole industrial process between crude oil and the pump. Somebody has to refine it, transport it, blend it, distribute it. And during the Iran conflict, those parts of the system have become much tighter than crude itself.
9: And what, if anything, have Exxon and Chevron said to criticisms that they're making these, you know, years-long record-setting levels of profit in an energy crisis in a time of war?
13: Yeah, Exxon talked about how they're standing with these countries and that they have the capacity and the operations to be able to make the products and the fuels that the world uses at a time when those products are tight. And so that's kind of their argument, that they are producing, they're refining, they're transporting fuels around the world at a time when there's less of that ability to do so. Chevron's also talked about how they call them middle distillates, which is like jet fuel, diesel, those products are tight. And that's when they see a need to step up and get those products to the world. And a big thing that these companies lean into is that they are global and they have portfolio of assets all over the place. So while a company like Exxon, for example, has a sizable presence in the Persian Gulf, and they've had hundreds of thousands of barrels of oil equivalent knocked offline as a result of this war, they can lean into the nature of their global portfolio, and they have assets in the U.S. and South America and Africa. They're, you know, able to kind of optimize in a way to try to make up for those losses.
15: And the oil companies are possibly gouging. I hope they're not. Otherwise, they're going to be in big trouble.
9: Mitchell, I want to talk about the political element here a little bit more, because in the U.S., midterm elections are just a few months away. And the latest Quinnipiac poll, which came out last week, showed that 66% of U.S. voters disapprove of how Trump's handling the situation in Iran. And 73% of voters said he bears some or a lot of the blame for the recent rise in gas prices. But as you alluded to, Trump himself, as many presidents have done in the past, has instead singled out these big oil companies.
15: So it's ExxonMobil, it's Chevron, it's Shell, it's BP, it's a lot of them.
9: About a week after Iran and the U.S. signed a memorandum of understanding that started the flow of oil through the Strait of Hormuz again, Trump said gas prices should be back down to $2.25. And he said it was the oil company's fault that gas prices aren't lower. What exactly was his argument there?
13: Ultimately, these companies have their names on the gas stations.
9: This has been the Big Take podcast on Bloomberg Radio. I'm Sarah Holder, and I spoke with Mitchell Furman about how oil companies are profiting off the war in Iran and why gas prices can stay high even when oil prices fall. You can hear the rest of the episode on The Big Take wherever you get your podcasts.
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3: Listen, if you are beamed into 82 million households in the first 28 days of broadcasting, it's different from doing a big movie or anything else. 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
2: Adjoa Ando on being Bridgerton's Lady Danbury.
4: Of course, Your Majesty, but remember, a young lady cannot be a diamond until you anoint her as such.
2: What are your favourite Danbury lines or Danburyisms?
3: I like it when she's having fun. I love that sort of just appetite and that here I am. Any actor who wants to stay interested in the part they're playing, you have to put some blood into the writer's words.
2: From Bloomberg Weekend, this is the Michelle Hussein Show. I'm Michelle Hussein. Bridgerton has been a global TV phenomenon for more than 6 years now. From the moment the first episode dropped right up to and through this year's season four. And all the way through this tale of Regency England with its modern twists, there is one character who is not only very present, but who I think has a particular role for the viewer. Lady Danbury is kind of like the audience's guide, their friend even. And that is because of what a remarkable actor, Adjoa Ando, has brought to the role. And even if you have never seen Bridgerton and might not be planning to, stay with me for this. Because she is an actor of tremendous depth and thought. The daughter of a Ghanaian father and an English mother, she honed her craft on stage and with Shakespeare, and since has ranged far and wide, including now with her own production company, which is called Swinging the Lens. We talk about all of this, but Bridgerton was fresh in my mind when we spoke, and I wanted to know how some of the Lady Danbury touches came about. The hats, the jewellery, the backstory of the character, her origins in Sierra Leone. I knew that Adjoa would have been embedded in the creative process. And that is what we get out of this, I think, an understanding of the care which an actor of her calibre takes with their material. So to take us all to a magical place in midsummer, here's Adjoa Ando in the studio with me. Adjoa, welcome.
3: Thank you.
2: Bridgerton's been part of your life for years now.
3: We started in 2019.
2: Right.
3: Yeah.
2: Do you mind me asking for you to take us back to how it began, the audition? What was that like? And did you feel at that time that you were on the brink of something extraordinary?
3: No, it was a Friday afternoon. I had to nip to Shoreditch. That's where the casting director, Kelly, that's where her office was. You don't get the whole script. You only get the sides.
2: I mean, how much of the script? Just a passage, literally.
3: You literally get your character talking to somebody. I had a couple of pages worth because she was banging on.
2: Lady Danbury.
3: She was Danbury-ing it. But it was really helpful because it gave me a real clear sense of who this personality was. And I read the sides at home and I thought, yes, I can do something with her. I think sometimes jobs come along and it's almost like the sum of many of your previous experiences as an actor or your life or whatever can feed in and you just go, oh, I know who this is. So it was a really pedestrian thing. I didn't meet any of the team from Netflix or Shondaland or anybody. I just went in with Kelly. We banged it out once and then I went, a few more lines. And she was like, oh, do it again. We did it again. And then she had a train to catch and I went to see an exhibition.
2: And do you remember feeling hopeful and really willing this to happen? Or are you quite stoic about things like this? Because I'm always struck with actors, how resilient you have to be.
3: You have to be.
2: You must have had loads of no's in your life.
3: The majority will have been no's. And what I did think that day was, I love this character. I could do something with this character. I've given it my best shot. All you can do is do your bit and then walk away and try to let it go. I say that. You never let it go.
2: Mm. You think about the ones that got away, the roles that got away.
3: Completely, completely.
2: Even now?
3: Of course. I don't think that ever changes. It's like a lifetime's, you know, self-flagellation.
2: But do you have a different level of confidence now that you have a role that's brought you global fame?
3: No. I did a movie with Morgan Freeman when he was saying, so what are you doing next? So, you know, I don't think that changes. I remember Richard Pryor's worrying about what his next job was going to be in his late 70s. So I just think it's part of the actor's tick. I mean, I'm sure there are some people who deal with it better than I do, but I don't.
2: It has been life-changing for you, though, I imagine.
3: It has. So there are lots of moving parts to it. So I would say it's on Netflix, which in 2019 felt different from talking about it in 2026. Shonda Rhimes is the queen of continuous, fabulous storytelling. And it's based on an internationally best-selling set of books by Julia Quinn. So those are three parts that mean you should have a good go with it.
2: You and I were both on stage with Shonda Rhimes in Edinburgh last year when she got the Edinburgh Fellowship, the inaugural one. And I was really struck by her describing Bridgerton as a workplace drama. I'd never thought of it that way. And the way she explained it was that this is a world where women only get power through marriage. And therefore, that world of getting married is that's a marketplace, essentially. Yeah. That's their workplace.
3: Yeah. I just think that's a brilliant way of, and you know, and she does workplace dramas.
2: Yeah.
3: So here's another one. And I think that's one of the things that I love most about what Danbury's role is in the show, that thing about going, yeah, it's not just about going, oh, he's quite cute, you're quite cute, maybe you can get, it's not. It's like, do you want to live? Do you want to have an income? Do you want to have some agency in your own life? Let's find you the person who will allow you all those things.
2: I guess that was always there in the script, the sides that you saw, but you must have also brought a lot of yourself to it. That character has grown with you.
3: Yeah. I think any actor who wants to stay interested in the part they're playing has to bring a deal of themselves to the character. Even if you're playing a serial killer or, you know, whatever, you are truthful within your own narrative. And I think there's a three-way thing that happens. There's the writer, there's the audience, and there's the actor. And you have to put some blood into the writer's words so that the audience can pump with their blood back at you. Mm. That's sort of what I feel about it.
2: When the new scripts for a new season come out and are shared with you, is there a table read where you start with Shonda Rhimes sitting there?
3: She will be present at the table read, absolutely.
2: And what is it like? You are literally seeing the script for the first time at that moment?
3: No, you'll have had it a couple of weeks in advance, probably.
2: And is that still nerve-wracking, that process of coming together again and starting on the script together?
3: It's nerve-wracking. It's also fun because you won't have seen each other for a bit. So they'll be all like, how's your plumbing going? Or, you know, all that sort of stuff.
2: From that and then
3: to get the cat neutered. But also it's the nature of our show is that there's a new energy most seasons. So you'll be seeing how does this all work together now? And quite often because, you know, everything's filmed out of sequence, this may be the only time where you hear all the voices of a particular episode all together. So it gives you a really strong sense of the story.
2: And how much of that comes from Shonda? What does she say in moments like that?
3: She tends to just watch and observe and listen, and she may have a little welcome to say, but she's not giving you notes or any big wisdoms at that point. You hear from Shonda in the words on the page and in the shape of the narrative.
2: I was fascinated when we were together in Edinburgh on Queen Charlotte. And I don't know if she always works like this, but she said she hadn't written the last episodes when the first ones were being filmed. So sometimes she'd get feedback on how performance had gone and it would give her an idea of how it carries on.
3: Yeah.
2: Is that what it's like in the normal seasons of Bridgerton?
3: I think there is a mixture of having an overall arc and framework. But then there's space for creative play. I mean, you will get a whole script, but that's not what will end up on screen. You know, some of your favourite moments when you've been your most marvellous may end up on the cutting room floor, and you just have to accept that that's the process.
2: And you not know until you see it.
3: When you see it, you're like,
2: Netflix.
3: Oh, I see. Okay, thank you. Or, you know, you've done 75 million takes of a particular thing and you don't know which take they're going to go with.
2: What are your favourite lines, Danbury lines or Danburyisms?
3: I like it when she's having fun. I love it when she'd kick back and she'd have a fag on the go and a drink. I love that sort of just appetite and that here I am. I love that quality to her. I love it when she gets a bit imperious with somebody who thinks they're the great I am. And I love it when she's doing her tough love sort of, come on now, come on, you can do this, come along, that sort of stuff.
2: And then in this season, we see a vulnerability when, yes, many spoiler here, everyone, but right at the beginning of this new season, yeah, she says to Queen Charlotte, I want to go back to my, yeah, country,
3: yeah,
2: which is Sierra Leone.
3: Yeah. There's the regular four series of Bridgerton, and then there's the Queen Charlotte, the origin story. And in that, you get a little hint of the life that Danbury was sort of raised to inhabit. So she's sent over from Sierra Leone age four to be raised to be an English girl in the English style, in order to marry this much older man with whom she has four children. And then thankfully he dies.
2: Giving her freedom.
3: Blessed release. Giving her freedom, but also making her entirely vulnerable. And that's why she has this relationship with the Queen, where she says to the Queen, I've been in the court longer than you. We're both foreigners in this place. I will give you knowledge. You give me power. I need a title that's inheritable for my children for the foreseeable future. We need the income and we need the status and we need the land and all those things that make us secure, because it's me and the kids. And I will give you all the runnings of how to do court. I will teach you how to strategize and how to survive and thrive in this space. So that's the deal. And she's done that happily all this time. And then in season three, her brother turns up and she's not very happy about it. But I think there's something about when the brother turns up, the tick starts going for her of, what was my family life before? You know, my grandson's 4 and a half. I've had tons of times with him. She left at 4. What was the first guy she saw? What was the food she ate? What were the smells? What was the language she heard? Who were the people? You know, where did she first take her little chubby leg steps? All of that. And I think she needs to know where she's from in order to go forward.
2: And you need to know this as well in order to play her in the,
3: yeah,
2: in the moment.
3: Well, you know, Shonda was really incredibly generous when she was doing the origin story. And she said Sierra Leone. I was like, right, I'm doing some research. So I came back and I was like, okay, I found a general, female general, who advised the most significant tribe at that time in Sierra Leone, and her given name was Soma. So I said, can that be Lady Danbury's given name, Soma? So I had little snippets and sniffs and flavours of who it might be. But it was really interesting.
2: And Shonda took that.
3: You know, Shonda is a hugely confident, creative person. And I think confident, creative people will go, oh, that's a useful idea. We'll put that in. And then she took it in the way that suited her to use it, but that information was there. And I love that.
2: More from my conversation with Adjoa Ando coming up. I'm Michelle Hussein, and this is Bloomberg.
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2: I'm Michelle Hussein, and you're listening to some highlights of the Michelle Hussein Show podcast on Bloomberg Radio. This week, it's the actor Adjoa Ando.
3: You shaped the look as well, didn't you? In the jewellery that she wears, it was you saying to the costume designer, I would like West African symbols, patterns to be part.
4: That's come latterly. I said, now that we know
3: her backstory,
4: I would love to have little hints of. So we've really used just two Adinkra symbols. One, Jinyame, which means except for God, fear nothing, which is her
3: mantra.
4: Keep it going. And then the other one, which is Sankofa. And the Sankofa symbol, it's a bird with a bead in its beak. And it's you have to go back to get the bead, put it in your beak, and then you go forward. So it's like you have to know your history in order to move forward. When we left Ghana, having visited my grandparents in 76, my grandmother didn't say goodbye or why are you leaving or anything like that. She gave me a top with a great big Sankofa on it.
3: So the message was in the bird, the symbol of that bird.
4: Yeah.
3: It's so fascinating because there are probably a minority of people watching Bridgerton across the world who will spot this symbolism in the costume, but it's there if you know it.
4: Yes.
3: And perhaps people will know it and think, I wonder what that design comes from, and learn something in the process. That the detail is as authentic as possible and it will strike a chord with some and pass others by, and that's fine.
4: I love the granularity of stories, because I think that's where you get strongly grounded. But it's also those little nuggets are there for people to find or not find. So, if I'm directing a show or I have any say over what happens, every prop, there must be a detail to it and it must have a connection to your character. Because, you know, sometimes I will watch things and I'll be like, oh, what's that? And I will be interested in that. So any little nuggets that we can bung in there for people to...
3: You're a perfectionist.
4: I don't know. I think sometimes the interesting bit is in the failure and in the cracks.
3: Tell me about the contrast between seeing something like Bridgerton now and what it was like earlier in your career as an actor, when you're immersed in the classical canon and you've grown up with all these great works, Shakespeare, and then the reality of the acting world is a lot of these roles are not suitable for someone like you.
4: I think when I started, it was 84, and the roles for actors of colour were not as widespread as they are now. Certainly if there'd been a costume drama, a romantic costume drama set in Regency England, moving on, you wouldn't have even thought you might be in it unless you were enslaved or maybe a servant, maybe.
3: So your zone is like the gritty urban roles.
4: There's a lot of that. And then things shift. So recently there was a trend where if there was a therapist in a series, they would be somebody of colour, just in the or, you know, the ubiquitous judge. So you might have high status, but you have absolutely no narrative. Nobody cares who you are. So that would be a way of going, you know, we are browning up the show here. But I would expect to have more roles that would be a fully fleshed out person on stage than on screen.
3: But in that period, does it do something to you inside when you know that you are not even in consideration for so many of the plum roles?
4: You have to make that equation, really. I did several things. I started a theatre company called Wild Iris with a friend of mine, and we did a lot of restoration comedies. We commissioned new work. We did tours, because in the end, at a certain point, you can sit in the corner and bleat about it, or you can get up and do something about it. So,
3: but ultimately, is it Bridgerton that you think has really moved the dial on that? Is it part of a continuum, or in its success, is it a massive milestone in its own right?
4: Listen, if you are beamed into 82 million households in the first 28 days of broadcasting, it's different from doing a big movie or anything else in that way. You are sort of ubiquitous in lots of places and they can watch it on repeat. You know, I think streaming has made the difference.
3: So your mother, English, your late father, Ghanaian.
4: Yeah.
3: What was it like in the 1960s in your early childhood as you grew up in the Cotswolds? Which is not a very diverse part of England.
4: No.
3: That is a massive euphemism.
4: Yeah. So we actually lived in Leeds until I was four. which is still the place of my heart, I think. It's my football team. And lots of my mum's family were Yorkshire sheep farmers. We have cups going back to the 1700s.
3: What, trophies?
4: Trophies for sheep, yes.
3: Okay.
4: Yes. And my granddad was definitely a Yorkshireman first and Englishman second, and everybody else was...
3: That explains it, because I was thinking otherwise leads till you're four doesn't really explain the lifelong connectedness.
4: Yeah, yeah. And then we moved to the Cotswolds. So not only were we the only three black people in the village, me, my dad, my brother, but I also had a really booming Leeds accent as well. So we were like from planet hello, what on earth? But, you know, my dad lived in that village till he died. And I still have friends that I went to school with who still live there, because lots of people, they don't move, they stay in those communities. And everybody remembers my mum because she taught at the secondary school. There was only one secondary school in that catchment area because we all lived in tiny villages, and you did walk to the next village, and you and your friends did ride over on their horses, which they kept in the field behind their house because there was no public transport, and you did hitchhike with random strangers, do all of those things. And it was rough and tough, and also achingly beautiful.
3: That combination.
4: Yeah.
3: Were you conscious of racism growing up?
4: Of course. But when you're a kid, your world is, the world as it is the world as it is. You know, when kids say, oh, we were poor, but we didn't know we were poor. It's like you, what you grew up with. I had a really strong sense of, but that's not fair. Which meant that it might be something about not being fair towards me, but I also became the person was, if someone was being bullied, I would weighed in. And I think I'm probably still four as far as that's concerned, going, but what, why? Why would you do that?
3: Yeah. Children have a very developed sense of justice.
4: Really, really.
3: And did you see your father treated differently? Did that register?
4: Yeah. I mean, there's a really common narrative. And I think for lots of immigrants from that period, my dad worked for a big company and he would constantly be training people up who would then become his boss. And I think that's really painful. And it was really painful for him because he was a journalist in Ghana. He was the chief sub-editor on a national newspaper. So he was a super smart man. And I think it hurt him enormously.
3: And a talented man, talented yes. musically, even though it was clearly not his profession.
4: Yes.
3: But it was something he loved and it was therefore part of your life.
4: He was born in 1932 in Cape Coast, in what was still then the Gold Coast. His first memory of his mother was her singing and playing guitar to him, because she played guitar in a palm court orchestra. I have fabulous photos of her in the 1920s with the cloche hat and the little flapper dress. And so my dad played in folk bands, would be schlepped around the country to, you know, I can do that. I've been a wild rover for many a year. You know, all of that folk. And he loved that folk tradition. He played the mandolin and the flute and the guitar and the piano and the harmonium and all sorts of things. And my brother's a musician and my nephew's a music producer. So on it goes.
3: So hence the acting. Would that be fair that you thought too will perform?
4: I'm the child of an immigrant father and a working class mother. And I was supposed to be a doctor. Be a lawyer, you know.
3: I do know.
4: You do know.
3: I do.
4: You do know.
3: In fact, both of those. I think I also moved from doctor to lawyer and then also disappointed them.
4: I surrendered in the end, and I did 2 years of a law degree, and then I couldn't stand it and I left. And I just heard my dad going, just finish it, which is exactly what I'd say to my kids if they bailed 2 years into a degree. And I think he was kind of waiting for me to go. He's always been waiting for me to go back and finish my degree.
3: But what made you then think, okay, I get the not wanting to be a lawyer. I totally relate to that. Yeah. But the actor part, how did that come in?
4: I just think it's what I liked.
3: What do you like watching?
4: No, I would direct plays with my friends. I directed Noel Coward's Blithe Spirit, age 7, never seen it. We just did it in someone's front room. We charged them. And there was a lot of net curtains and lights going on and off acting. So, you know, I loved all the Enid Blyton Secret 7 and Famous 5. I loved a mystery. So I was always dressing up. I was always pretending. But at school, you weren't allowed to do drama in my school unless you were doing A-levels, because it wasn't considered a proper subject. So I did drama O-level in the sixth form. And by this time, my parents were getting divorced. I was fairly unhappy. And drama was my haven. And I went to see David Hare's play, Plenty, with Kate Nelligan. And it was a play about a young middle-class woman who works as a secretary in London, and she speaks fluent French. So she gets hoiked out and sent over to do special ops in France. And she supports the resistance, and she's marvellous at this. Of course, she falls in love with a very handsome Frenchman who's in the resistance. And then the war ends, and she comes back to London, and she's supposed to go back to being a secretary and put all that brilliance and all that skill that she's acquired back in a box and just be a nice lady doing her job. And she's devastated. And I remember seeing that play and in the cheap seats at Bristol Old Vic, just weeping and understanding two things. One, that there may be something in the world that you are brilliant at. You just have to find what it is. And the other thing was that this story had nothing to do with my life in the 70s in the Cotswolds, but some magic had happened in that space, that this story on stage could touch me profoundly and make me weep. And there was something about that I just thought, I want a bit of that. But I didn't know how you would do it. In the Cotswolds, smart girls worked in the bank or maybe the building society or maybe even did the civil service exams. So I just didn't, how would one become an actor? It's like saying, well, I'm going to be a lion tamer or I'm going to, I don't know, I'm going to go to the moon. It just wasn't a feasible thing. So it wasn't until I was doing the law degree and I joined a black women's group. And in those days, black meant of colour. So there were Turkish women and Asian women and African Caribbean, you know, all sorts. And one of them was an actress from the San Francisco Meme Troupe, Deborah. And when I packed in my law degree, she just said, come and take my class. And I was like, okay. And then she got funding to do a play in London. Come and audition for my show. Okay. And I got the job. And so I sort of came to London and did the job and then thought, I'm in London, I'm going to be an actor, and then didn't work for a year, cleaned a lot of toilets, did all of that stuff. And then slowly, other black actresses started telling me about auditions, which at that time was an incredibly generous thing to do. Yeah, because
3: The sisterhood,
4: but also they were putting themselves potentially out of work by making me extra competition for the few jobs that were available.
3: Because jobs would be very much, we're looking for a black actor or black actress for this.
4: Yes, as opposed to, there's this part, anyone could play it, maybe you. Yeah.
2: 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I'm Michelle Hussein, and this is Bloomberg.
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3: I'm Michelle Hussein, and you're listening to some highlights of the Michelle Hussein Show podcast on Bloomberg Radio. This week, it's the actor Adjoa Ando.
4: I feel like you've not only done many different things with your life, from the cleaning toilets to the global fame, but also seen a lot of different periods, from the 60s in rural England to seeing punk, to seeing the 1980s in London and getting work at that time. Yeah. So there is a story of change in Britain that comes alongside yours.
5: There is. There is.
4: And political, right? Seeing politics as a part of life.
5: I think politics is a part of life. You know, it has a huge impact on who we are and how we live. And, you know, some of our experiences that being treated unfairly because of your race was nonsense. Or my mum being treated unfairly because she'd married a black man. I loved Andrew Young, the American senator. I used to clip newspaper articles and have them on my wall alongside my list of what were the new punk bands. And, you know, so I just... I'm interested in stuff, and I trained as a therapist. I've been a bereavement counsellor. I've done all sorts of things.
4: And I know you're involved with the Church of England today. So I have to ask you then about Britain today, because when the 2024 election happened, you were on TV on election night, looking forward to this new era with Labour in power and Keir Starmer becoming Prime Minister. Yeah. So how do you feel now? And are you worried about the rise of reform and its support?
5: I think it's inevitable. I think that there are a lot of people in this country who feel like nobody's listening to them and haven't been listening to them for a long time. And they are looking for people who will pay them attention. I think everybody ideally would like easy answers to their problems, and life is really complicated and complex. And I think it's very hard to live within the complexity and appeal to people.
4: And do you, when you're on tour in the States, promotional or otherwise, and then do you see the same themes, the same undercurrents, or do you think what's happening in the States is
5: I think it's happening all over the world. I think you can see a level of people concerned that they want to be able to put a circle around who they think are the people who should be there and the people who shouldn't be there. But I think you could see that if you went to South Africa today. You could see it in Ghana. You can see it here. You can certainly see it in the States. You can see it in Australia. You know, I think there's a global conversation, and I think people are looking for solutions to allay their fears. And it may be that it comes out as an anti-immigration sentiment, but actually what it might be is, I need to get an appointment for my daughter, or there are no school places available for my kid, or they've shut down the youth club and the streetlights aren't working. And who will listen to me? Who will help me? Can somebody please help me? So I do think that, I think there's a lot of that absolutely genuine anxiety, and I think it manifests in a variety of different ways.
4: Because we've talked a lot in this conversation about this great opening up, you know, the difference that you've seen in your industry and in society in Britain. Is where we are now more like a cliff edge where things can very easily go backwards, and some of that acceptance of difference that, you know, many of us would have factored in and thought it's here to stay, this is progress, it's at risk?
5: I think you always have to be alert in the world for love to triumph. You have to keep an eye all the time. And I think for me, I can't change the macro, but in the micro that I can do, the work I want to do will continue to be militantly about embracing people. So I don't ever look at anybody and go, you're a... I just think, what happened to you? Where's all your sweetness gone? And to me, that's about anybody. So I might be advocating in a context that's about class, or you know, your industry. I toured to those mining and steelwork communities in the '80s. You know, I was doing, you know, small scale socialist feminist touring. But you know, we were in working men's clubs, and we were in canteens, and we were in school halls, and I saw communities absolutely collapse in on themselves, with people no longer knowing who they were or what their role was or how to go forward. And we are all vibrating continuously with the collapse of industries that give communities a sense of who they are in the world. And so I see a lot of distress, and I don't dismiss it as people who are bigoted or blah, blah, blah. I see a lot of distress.
4: So your mother, English, yeah. Your late father, Ghanaian.
5: Yeah.
4: What was it like in the 1960s in your early childhood as you grew up in the Cotswolds, which is not a very diverse part of England?
5: No.
4: That is a massive euphemism.
5: Yeah. So we actually lived in Leeds until I was four, which is still the place of my heart, I think. It's my football team. And lots of my mum's family were Yorkshire sheep farmers. We have cups going back to the 1700s.
4: What, trophies?
5: Trophies for sheep. Yes.
4: Okay.
5: Yes. And my granddad was definitely a Yorkshireman first and Englishman second, and everybody else was...
4: That explains it, because I was thinking otherwise Leeds till you're four doesn't really explain the lifelong connectedness.
5: Yeah, yeah. And then we moved to the Cotswolds. So not only were we the only three black people in the village, me, my dad, my brother, but I also had a really booming Leeds accent as well. So we were like from planet hello. What on earth? But, you know, my dad lived in that village till he died. And I still have friends that I went to school with who still live there, because lots of people, they don't move. They stay in those communities. And everybody remembers my mum, because she taught at the secondary school. There was only one secondary school in that catchment area, because we all lived in tiny villages. And you did walk to the next village, and your friends did ride over on their horses, which they kept in the field behind their house, because there was no public transport. And you did hitchhike with random strangers, do all of those things. And it was rough and tough, and also achingly beautiful.
4: And am I right in thinking that you've spent time with migrant families in the US and the children of those families?
5: I've spent time with migrant families in Italy, in Poland.
4: Through your work with the International Rescue Committee. Yeah, we talked to David Miliband here not long ago. But when you sit with those families, some of it was in the US, wasn't it?
5: Recently was, in Atlanta.
4: What were the stories you heard?
5: Gosh, I mean, often I go to places which are safe spaces for mothers and children. I hear so many stories from mothers who could be me or you or any mother watching or anybody who has care of children, just in circumstances that they have absolutely no control of, at their wit's end, and all they want to do is protect their children.
4: And when they talk to you, do some of them want to talk about Bridgerton?
5: Of course they do. Of course they do. My God, it's like, please, can we not just for a minute, let's not talk about bombing or food queues or, you know, loss or misery. Let's talk about who makes your frocks. Are those wigs heavy? What's it like being in a corset? You know, and I'm really happy to do all the frothy stories, because we do the frothy stories and then we sit there and we cry together when they tell me about, you know, I had to leave my husband and I haven't heard from him and I don't know what's going on. Or my mother refused to leave the house and the town's been bombed. Some of the stories coming out of Ukraine. And I remember one woman saying to me, you know, my husband's a doctor and I was just a mum with the kids and we have a nice life and da, da, da, da. And I didn't believe that the bombing would come to us until the next door house was bombed. And my husband has to stay to fight. And I just had to put the nappies in the car, put the kids in the car and drive. And I said, so you drove to Poland? She said, I was just driving. And I said, then did you know anyone who got, I didn't know anyone in Poland. I don't speak Polish. I'm not a refugee. I'm just the doctor's wife and I had to leave my country. And I just think that's what it is. It's just human beings dealing with dreadful circumstances who could be us.
4: You are a director, And you have your own production company as well as your acting. The production company is called
5: Swinging the Lens,
4: as in swinging the lens around from...
5: So it's two things for me. So it's swinging the lens as in, you know, when you watch something and then there's a couple talking or something and then the maid brings in the tea. And I'm like, yeah, what's going on with that maid? Where's she going? Do her feet hurt? Does she like this job? How long she worked here? Who she left her kids with? You know, all, and I'm like, can we just... Lens off you, onto the maid, thank you. I'm interested in just opening up the number of stories that we tell. And also it sounds a bit like swinging the lead, which, you know, means bunking off. But frankly, I do silly voices and put on silly clothes and somebody pays me and I pay my mortgage with it. So I'm like, woohoo, permanently swinging the lead. So it's got a bit of both those things in it.
4: And what does it mean in terms of the projects you have coming or the ones you really hope to do?
5: So we have a feature film in development, which is about an artist who has to flee London because he's fallen out with his dealer and he ends up living in this little boat community. But it's people who are living in, you know, falling apart canal boats and living on a little island. And it's like they're the people that have got nowhere left to go. They've been pushed right to the margins. And it's about what happens when that community's island looks like it would be a fantastic marina. What happens to those gentrification? What happens to those people? How do we use art? Is it just, what are you talking about? Using art against gentrification? So that's one thing.
4: And would you act in it and direct it?
5: I'd do a tiny bit in it. No, I'd produce it. We'd get a proper film director. Waste money on me directing
4: it. But you've been on so many sets.
5: Yeah.
4: You could do it.
5: Maybe down the line I could.
4: Does that mean that this is your part of your post-Bridgerton plan? Because I'm assuming you're going to be in Bridgerton for the duration, but we know from Shonda Rhimes
5: that nobody's telling me.
4: I can't imagine it without Lady Danbury, and I'm sure Shonda feels the same. I'm going to just...
5: We'll see.
4: But it has to end one day, she said. Yeah. It's going to be the stories of the eight children and maybe a few stories.
5: Yeah.
4: Like Queen Charlotte on the side.
5: Yeah.
4: So is this the post-Bridgerton? Is this the, not the retirement plan, but the post-Bridgerton phase?
5: I'm hopefully doing it alongside. I just think life is short, and if you get the chance to grab it and shake it and have a go with it and, you know, make it as interesting as you can, then do so. And storytelling is the only, I have no transferable skills, Michelle. So that's what I've got to do with it. And I, you know, and I love it. I like dressing up and telling stories like I did when I was a kid.
4: And long may you do so. Joando, thank you.
5: Thank you so much.
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1: Hi, everyone. Welcome to the weekend edition of Bloomberg Business Week. A big focus for everyone this week. I got to be honest. Since the IPO back in June, this has been a countdown. We are talking about SpaceX and its earnings. Investors got their first look at SpaceX's financials following its landmark IPO. For all the details on the results, head to the Bloomberg and at Bloomberg.com. But Tim, like you kept saying, it wasn't really about earnings because the company isn't profitable overall.
2: Yeah, my dad always reminds me, earnings mean you have earnings. And SpaceX didn't have any earnings. Bottom line for investors, top line revenue surged. Staggering CapEx sent the stock tumbling in the release. That theme of the eye-watering AI spend, it's something we dig into this hour with a noted critic of the AI build and spend.
1: That tech critic, he's also the publisher of Where's Your Ed At? We're talking about Ed Zitron. He stopped by to dissect the hundreds of billions of dollars going into the AI CapEx movement and spend overall, and why the massive gap between data center spending and actual AI revenue is creating what Ed calls, quote, an unsustainable circular economy. He's kind of not alone in that thinking.
2: No, he's definitely not. And I think what he says really resonates with an audience. And we see that when he comes on the program. AI is talked a lot about by us here at Bloomberg. You know that at this point. So too, increasingly, are prediction markets and the battles they are dealing with when it comes to their role in the financial world and the growing legal challenges that are questioning them.
1: That's right. We wanted to hear how Kalshi is keeping up with all the lawsuits filed against them. We do that with Bobby Denault, head of enforcement and legal counsel at Kalshi. Needless to say, there's a lot at stake.
2: And speaking of high stakes and back to AI, Aaron Brown, Bloomberg opinion columnist and former chief risk manager at AQR Capital Management, that's Cliff Asness's fund, weighs in on the AI hedge fund situational awareness and why a staggering 439% first half return was a glaring warning sign about market mania.
1: All of that to come this hour. We begin with legal battles surrounding prediction markets. The recent surge in volume across platforms like Kalshi and Polymarket has made event-based trading one of the fastest-growing corners of finance.
2: Yes, but also growing regulatory scrutiny of these markets. Just last week, New York State authorities sued Kalshi for allegedly running an illegal, unlicensed gambling operation in the state, marking another legal hurdle for an industry that has won support from the Trump administration.
1: We needed to learn more. And so for that, we caught up with Robert Denault, head of enforcement and legal counsel at Kalshi.
3: I mean, as both a New Yorker and a lawyer, I'm alarmed by the overreaching sentiment that's coming from the Attorney General's office. So Kalshi is a licensed, federally regulated exchange. By her logic, any federally regulated exchange that's operating with a federal license and overseen by a federal regulator can suddenly be subject to the whims of state criminal enforcement if the Attorney General of a particular state wakes up and decides one day that these contracts actually come within New York State gambling law. That's not how any exchange in U.S. history has ever operated, right? So we're here at Bloomberg. You guys talk about the New York Stock Exchange, mm-hmm. NASDAQ, other exchanges. All of them could be potentially affected by the breadth and scope of the New York Attorney General's approach and legal theory in terms of how she believes she can regulate and bring to heel federally licensed exchanges here in New York State.
1: Bobby, are you saying you're the exact same things as the New York Stock Exchange or the NASDAQ markets? That you're saying you're the exact same thing, apples to apples then?
3: What I'm saying is that federal law dictates that that is the case. When a federal law like the Commodity Exchange Act exists and provides for a way for an entity to get licensed by something like the Commodity Futures Trading Commission or the Securities Exchange Commission, that licensure and that federal regulation is what governs that marketplace. Now, if states want to litigate with that regulator on a case-by-case basis about what types of contracts might implicate some state laws, that's one question. And that's some of the lawsuits we've seen over the last year mm-hmm. on sports. But this is much more far-reaching. This is claiming that that license means nothing, and if you don't hold a New York license, you're running a criminal operation, and you need to be run out of the state. And I think it's important to ground this. sort of in history of disruptive sort of new players in marketplaces, right? Kalshi's new, but this sort of license regime has existed for many decades. We've seen similar playbooks used against companies like Uber and Airbnb, where states try to throw their weight around and bring crazy cases to block what customers want as a reasonable alternative. We think that that's a pretty similar playbook to what the Attorney General is following here.
2: So why shouldn't Kalshi seek a license from the New York State Gaming Commission? Why wouldn't you do that?
3: So it really goes to the way that the business operates. We are a federally licensed exchange that requires us to run open markets that are available nationwide. Our users set the price. Traders set the price. We match traders in an open marketplace with one another. We are not on the other side of individuals trading. We don't run a casino where people can come in and drink and play card games. We don't run a sports book where we profit when people lose. What we do is run open marketplaces where users define the price point, and that type of financial product, even if it touches on topics that is similar to a topic touched on by a sports book, the way that that product operates is typically what governs what regulations apply.
4: So even though people keep coming at you and say, gambling, gambling, gambling, that's why you're not gambling?
3: So I think it's important to define exactly what they mean when they say gambling. To me, gambling is when you go up against the house. When you go to a place that controls whether you're going to win or lose, they're going to chase losers, they're going to maximize their ability to limit winners. They're not going to run like a true business. But where an exchange exists and individuals are setting price with one another, I think that it operates under a different regulatory framework. And it's not to say that a whole panoply of different topics can be touched on by different regulated products.
4: Right.
3: So we see concerns in options trading or leverage trading, retail traders moving into markets that are traditionally regulated markets at the federal level. I think some of the same concerns exist for those markets. And if you read the lawsuit closely, a ton of the definitions and the language and the descriptions that Attorney General James's office uses could easily be transposed onto Robinhood, crypto trading, derivatives trading, any sort of trading activity that the Attorney General suddenly decides poses a customer threat to individuals who want to participate in.
2: I mean, there is in April, she did sue Coinbase and Gemini for running illegal gambling platforms. There were some, like, why do you think Kalshi was singled out in this typical or this iteration of the lawsuit?
3: You'd have to ask the governor's office why, you know, Kalshi's was singled out. I think the truth is there are a number of prediction markets that would be affected by this approach. There's a number of other exchanges that would be affected. There are a number of exchanges, like Robinhood's based in New York, right? Novig, Polymarket, they're all based in New York, none of whom have been subject to the Attorney General's focus. So I don't know if that's coming. I don't know if you'd have to ask her office, but certainly, you know, we're a bit alarmed that the Attorney General is seeing the scope of New York gambling law applying to potentially federal derivatives exchanges.
4: But I do think about exchanges, do think about the composition of the bets that are on, like, if we're going to use the gambling analogy that keeps getting kind of lobbied at you, I mean, if I think about exchange, there is incredible oversight, you know, and there's rules, and so that there isn't, you know, trades that are happening that are not legit or fair or right. You know, if gambling is, as you say, there is no house, right? It's just two parties figuring out something. Where is the oversight and concern about the composition of the bets being made and making sure that they are true? Because I think that's where you get into gambling. If anybody can kind of put up a bet and another person can take the side, and who knows if those two sides didn't get together to figure out this bet. Like, you know what I'm saying?
3: So
4: that to me is where you get into the gambling. It's a little, it feels a little loose.
3: Sure. I don't think it's loose at all. So I think that when you're, so just to sort of zero in on some of the nuance that you just said, gambling is when there is the house. What you do on an exchange is where there is no house. There are two counterparties in a particular market agreeing on a price together and executing what we characterize as a swap, what the CEA qualifies as a swap. Those types of trades are heavily regulated under CFTC regulation. There are hundreds of regulations.
4: So you're saying all the trades that are happening on Kalshi will be heavily regulated and oversight. We understand the two sides.
3: They are currently heavily regulated and being overseen. I meet with the CFTC's enforcement division. That's my line of work at Kalshi. I lead our exchange enforcement. I meet with their enforcement division multiple times a week, but separately they have other divisions, division market oversight, other divisions that oversee the implementation of markets so that they are structurally fair for the participants operating in them. And that oversight requires Kalshi as an exchange, but all prediction market exchanges, to work very closely with the CFTC on the products that they offer. They have to self-certify them to the CFTC, who can revoke approval for those products. And the CFTC recently recently came out with a 267-page rulemaking that was specific toward prediction market contracts. So I think, you know, it isn't correct to say these aren't currently heavily regulated.
2: We're speaking with Bobby Denault. He's head of enforcement and legal counsel at Kalshi. He joins us here in the Bloomberg Business Week studio. I want to shift gears and talk about some other recent news. It seems like you're really playing whack-a-mole at this point with these lawsuits. Like, obviously, it's keeping you busy. Also keeping you busy is enforcement. And former Congressman George Santos agreed to pay more than $35,000 to settle allegations that he manipulated a wager on your platform about whether he'd attend the 2026 State of the Union. Is it your responsibility to police that? Are you the one who recognized that and flagged it?
3: Yes, it is our responsibility to police that.
2: Do you have the resources? Like, this is one example, but do you have the resources to find every single one of them that allegedly has insider information?
3: So I'd pause there and say that's not our standard at the New York Stock Exchange, and that's not our standard in the securities and equities markets. What we expect our federally regulated exchanges to do is to have reasonable procedures to detect insider trading, market manipulation, etc. Kalshi has very robust, and in fact, more robust than stock exchanges, policing measures to prevent and detect insider trading. We do have 24/7 market surveillance. We use a surveillance vendor, but also in the coming days are going to announce an expansion of our surveillance systems. And we police these markets both in real time and in retrospect. And we work with the CFTC to investigate specific markets and detect anomalous activity in those markets. We did detect the trading activity by Mr. Santos. We conducted an investigation that involved an interview with Mr. Santos, and we referred the entire matter and the evidence that we collected to the CFTC, which allowed them to pursue enforcement. But separately, in the derivatives and commodities space, these exchanges, like ours, have a responsibility to also bring enforcement actions directly against the users who participate on them. And so we pursue direct exchange enforcement in areas where individuals come on and violate our CFTC-approved exchange rules.
4: And how often is that happening? And how many investigations are you triggering, like on a daily basis or a weekly basis?
3: So We sort of estimate quarterly, and volumes upticked quite a bit. So the investigations have upticked quite a bit. But somewhere between 150 and 250 a quarter become material investigations. Mm-hmm. We make a number of referrals. I think year to date, we've probably made about 40 or 50 referrals to the CFTC. These matters take time, though. The legal process, everybody deserves due process rights.
4: Yep.
3: So we afford people due process. We've settled or brought disciplinary actions in a number of cases. We're going to continue to do so. And by the end of the year, you know, I'm sure you'll see a meaningful number of actions. I put for context, the SEC in the last year of the Biden administration brought 35 insider trading actions. So, you know, I think the expectation be somewhere in the ballpark of that number.
2: Our thanks to Robert Denault, head of enforcement and legal counsel at Kalshi.
4: Coming up, tech critic and certified AI hater Ed Zitron stops by to explain why hyperscaler spending may be creating a massive circular economy.
2: And as you might guess, he thinks it's not so good. 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This is Bloomberg.
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1: This past week, we got further information that points to Microsoft generating most of its AI revenues and likely about 70% from one customer, OpenAI. This is all according to new Microsoft company disclosures. Under an agreement between the two companies, OpenAI pays Microsoft for computing power, costs associated with building AI models, and a share of its revenue.
2: Our next guest says that is worth watching. Here to pull apart big tech's CapEx obsession and why he believes this circular ecosystem is nearing a tipping point is Ed Zitron. He's CEO of Easy Primary Research. He's the host of the Better Offline podcast. And to note, we caught up with Ed before the news broke of Microsoft's AI sales.
1: Where are we in terms of the AI narrative in your view, and what's the reality?
3: Well, I think investors have to ask a question right now. What am I getting into when I invest in Microsoft, Google, and Amazon? So UBS estimates that 27% of Google Cloud's revenue this year will be OpenAI and Anthropic, increasing to over 48% next year. That is a remarkable amount of money. It's going to be over $124 billion next year. Everyone is buying into these stocks because they believe all of that CapEx is going towards diverse and spread out AI demand, when in fact what it's actually doing is helping create infrastructure for two unprofitable, unsustainable companies.
2: So those, the other one would be Anthropic,
3: yes,
2: is, you argue. So give us more data, because you have the you're citing Microsoft, but what about AWS?
3: Well, that was what I was saying. So Barclays actually says that this year, 13% of AWS revenue will be both OpenAI and Anthropic,
2: okay,
3: and next year will be 18%. AWS, much bigger business than Google Cloud. Now, just to be clear, when I was saying that 27% this year and 48% next year for Google Cloud, I meant both Anthropic and OpenAI.
2: Okay.
3: Most people don't know that OpenAI is a large customer of Google Cloud. It's not a well-known fact, but this was actually mentioned by UBS's Stephen Ju.
2: So where would those companies be right now without Anthropic and without OpenAI?
3: Well, I have serious questions about that. So in calendar year 2025, according to my own reporting about OpenAI's numbers, 69% of the year-over-year growth of Microsoft Intelligent Cloud segment was actually from OpenAI. Without that, it would have only grown 8% year-over-year, which is barely beating inflation. And so everyone is being sold what I consider kind of a lie. It's honestly kind of a scandal.
1: So this goes back to, I feel like we have companies, the circular financing, the circularity of it all, and kind of creating demand for their products. So when does the party end, in your view?
3: So with OpenAI's IPO, I think that could be one of the flashpoints. Remember, this company was meant to go public this year. They filed about a month or two ago. And now the New York Times has reported that they're considering, they are delaying until 2027. That's lethal for a number of people, but OpenAI and Anthropic need continual flows of capital. They do not pay their bills out of existing cash flow. So when anything happens to that cash, I think that's the first thing, kind of domino to fall. But then again, there's also the overall problem of data centers just not getting built very fast, taking about 12 to 36 months, depending on how small or large a data center is actually being built at. And the problem is that everyone believes that AI is coming out of cash flow, that AI is coming out of just this diverse revenue base, when it's really not. It's extremely narrow. The Information reported a few months ago that 89% of the largest AI companies, well, their revenue comes just from OpenAI and Anthropic. It's heavily centralized.
1: Doesn't it have to be centralized to some extent? This is expensive to do, or no, in terms of data center build out and so on and so forth, and what's going to make AI, generative AI, the ability for it to be really, really good is having access to lots of information. So doesn't it have to be, to some extent, Ed, concentrated?
3: Well, when I say concentration, I mean concentration of revenue in these two companies.
1: No, I understand. But to make it good, so doesn't it make sense that those who are exposed the most, it's going to be concentrated to some extent?
3: Well, I mean, when we're talking about, so Sightline Climate said that they saw back in February about 190 gigawatts worth of data center capacity being built in the next few years. It was is built or under planning. Now, if you work that out with a PUE, so just the efficiency rating of 1.3, you're coming out to 12 million a megawatt, over $1.6 trillion of annual revenue needed to satiate those data centers. Having two customers is not going to do that. Even that they're most spendy. Anthropic and OpenAI, well, they can't afford anything. They need venture capital. But they're only going to spend $400 billion a year. And that's if they get that far, which I don't believe they will.
1: How much do we know about their balance sheets, really? Really?
3: Well, from personal experience, a great deal about OpenAI's, because I reported their audited financials with the Financial Times.
1: Right.
3: And it's a company just burning cash. They lost $20.9 billion in 2025, and things are only getting worse. And what's crazy as well was over $800 million of OpenAI's revenue came from SoftBank for their Crystal Intelligence. And yes, that's really what it's called, their Crystal Intelligence program, which I can find no evidence of actually anything happening. And SoftBank, a large shareholder of OpenAI with no board seats.
4: Like, you talk about, for Google Cloud, the exposure, right?
3: Mm-hmm.
4: And you said 48% next year in terms of these two customers. I have to say, there are smart people running these companies. And normally you would say your exposure to just a handful of customers is not a great thing. Do you say that these companies that aren't doing their due diligence, be it Alphabet or, you know, pick your hyperscaler?
3: I think they did their due diligence in the sense that they said, we are going to create our largest customers and we're going to own large parts of them. And on top of that, we're going to own all of their infrastructure. Google has a nice thing going here.
4: Yeah.
3: They buy TPUs from, well, sorry, Broadcom sells TPUs to Google. They are then sold to Anthropic and then rented back to Anthropic through Google. Google gets to double up on revenue. This sounds really good right up until you realize that Anthropic and OpenAI are unsustainable.
4: Yeah.
3: So what they may be, and the problem is with saying these are smart people, is it immediately makes me think of Enron, the smartest guys in the room.
4: Yeah.
3: Not saying anything like that's happening.
4: But I'm just saying you have a fiduciary responsibility. And you're right.
3: Yeah.
4: You go back to Enron or WorldCom.
3: Sure. I think the point I'm making is,
4: yeah,
3: with Google, they probably thought there would be more customers. I imagine with Azure and with AWS, they thought it would be more large players. But the problem with Anthropic and OpenAI is they've raised $200, $300 billion of funding, but they've actually raised more because OpenAI and Anthropic got all of their infrastructure built for them by Microsoft, Google, and Amazon.
4: Mm-hmm.
3: They didn't have to pay, I think, in the Sam Altman, Elon Musk trial, one of the Microsoft executives said that they cost $100 billion, so call it like $70, $80 billion of infrastructure.
4: Yeah.
3: So the problem is that nobody else can get as big as them. No one else can get that much compute. No one else could afford that compute and have the chance to do the pre-training runs necessary. Except now China's coming up behind them.
4: Right.
3: And it's unclear how anyone really deals with any of the problems I've been listing for years, which is unsustainable, unprofitable, and also not really finding the ROI in AI.
2: Ed, play this out for us, because I think a lot of people think, okay, for there to be some sort of ROI on this, one thing has to happen. And like the best case scenario for all this money being spent is that productivity increases, fewer people are needed to do more things. There are some serious implications if that were to come true and to the labor force. And
4: mm-hmm.
2: Dario Amodei of Anthropic has mm-hmm. talked about this in the past. Maybe he's talking his book. I don't know. The other side of this is, well, if that doesn't come true, then what does it mean for these stocks that have gained so much on hopes that they would be responsible for some of this productivity increase? Like, how does the shoe drop? What happens?
3: Well, the thing is, if you think about what Amazon, Google, and Microsoft have done, and Meta to some extent, but they're not selling compute capacity yet, is they have gone from being these cash-heavy, these cash machines. They just spill mm-hmm. out money, low cash burn, high revenue, low assets, into these bulbous GPU-filled asset mongers who are just full of these semi-built data centers for two customers or three customers at best, so that they can do what? Rent them out so that they can rent their models. And it isn't really clear what the plan is at this point. And the problem is, for me to be right, it doesn't even have to go that badly. OpenAI and Anthropic have to grow so large to be able to make all of this data center capacity good. I mean, Google's, I think, the UBS estimate was like $76 billion in 2027 of Google Cloud's revenue will come from Anthropic. How's Anthropic going to afford that? They burn tens of billions of dollars. So it's not just that these companies are unprofitable and unsustainable, but they have to grow so very large to make AI pay off, because otherwise there just isn't demand for compute at scale.
2: Last time you were on with us, we got a really incredible response, to be honest. And a lot of people mm-hmm. who weren't typical viewers or listeners of our show saw what you did and listened to what you did. And it really seemed like there's this, what you're saying is resonating with a lot of people. Like it was almost like there's this anti-AI fervor
3: mm-hmm.
2: that's out there. And I'm just curious why you think that is.
3: So I'm not sure it is anti-AI, don't get me wrong, but I think it's also anti-financial shenanigans. I think everyone sees the circular financing. I think they see that Microsoft, Google, and Amazon gets basically all of their AI revenues, either through products they're pushing on their customers or indeed compute spend from Anthropic and OpenAI. And the average person's existence right now is so expensive, so hard, so difficult. Getting a mortgage as a regular person is so difficult. But if you're standing up a theoretical data center in 36 months full of NVIDIA GPUs, the banks fall over themselves to give you the money. CoreWeave just raised, what, a 9% bond? I mean, you can raise anything if you have a data center. And I think regular people can see that AI does not deliver what people promise. They can see the opulence of the people at the top of the AI industry. And they can also see that they're being lied to and being deliberately scared on top of all of this egregious circular financing.
4: So you think people are actually lying? Like, or do you think people...
3: Specifically,
4: I don't know. Like, is it the companies at the hyperscalers, the CEOs, the bankers? Like, do you think, you know, and to be fair, we really should reach out to everybody. But I mean, is that what you're saying? That
3: I believe,
4: or do they not really know?
3: I think they're overstating things.
4: Okay.
3: I think lying would suggest a certain malice, what have you.
4: Yeah.
3: I don't want to accuse anyone of. But I believe that they are massively overstating what AI will do. You'll notice that AI people tend to speak in the future tense. They tend not to say, oh, well, today it can. It's always, AI will, AI will. Oh, we're going to get the singularity. Oh, AI will do this and that. That's because when they talk about what's happening today, it's pretty mediocre outside of code. And on top of that, these things are horribly unsustainable and unprofitable. And on top of that, they've got these destructive data centers, these massive eyesores that poison black communities, these massive eyesores that need billions of dollars at a time when it's hard for a regular person to get a dime from the banks. So yeah, I think that there is, beyond just the misleading, this general sense of unfairness that AI taps into. And on top of that, if this all goes pear-shaped, these people are going to realize that there was an authority crisis happening, that so many people got beguiled by hyperscaler promises. And what it ultimately is, and I'm quoting Ed Elson of Prof G Markets here, our media, I believe, has a cult-like worship of the wealthy, that they believe that whatever the wealthy says will come true. And in the past with the tech industry, that's kind of come true, except it stopped really coming true about 10, 11 years ago. And we exited the era of hypergrowth. And that's all AI is. AI is an attempt to restart hypergrowth for hyperscalers who don't have a new Google search, who don't have a new iPhone, and certainly do not have a next Amazon Web Services.
2: That was Ed Zitron, the CEO of Easy Primary Research and host of the Better Offline podcast.
1: Still ahead on Bloomberg Business Week, he was hailed as the Nostradamus of AI, a young oracle with a bold prophecy for the future.
2: And yet, Leopold Aschenbrenner and his hedge fund Situational Awareness were forced to sell billions of dollars of tech investments that had rapidly lost value. Our next guest says Wall Street missed early warnings.
1: More on that when we continue. 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
1: Former OpenAI researcher Leopold Aschenbrenner's fund, Situational Awareness, was riding high on a 439% return until a brutal July tech sell-off triggered massive margin calls. Ken Griffin came to the rescue, as he's wont to do with beaten-down assets, and snapped up some of them at a discount.
2: Citadel's flagship fund surged 5% in July after the firm bought most of Situational Awareness's public stocks at that discount. And the transaction helped boost year-to-date gains at Citadel to 12%. That's according to a person familiar with the matter.
1: And then, after all of that, and really, to be quite fair, just a few days after his hedge fund came close to a collapse, Aschenbrenner is back in the game, plunking down $400 million on a privately held company, according to people familiar with the matter.
2: Bloomberg Opinion's Aaron Brown knows a thing or two about market risks. He's former chief risk manager at AQR Capital Management.

0: The hedge fund of Cliff Asness. Aaron argues that situational awareness's massive return was a, quote, warning, not a triumph.
1: Aaron, nice to have you here with us. Welcome, welcome. You do know a thing or two about risk. You write that math sets a speed limit on how fast a portfolio can compound. What is that math? Take us to Bell Labs and take us to 1956.
2: Thank you for having me, Carol. So this is John Kelly from Bell Labs, a physicist, also a fighter pilot and a bridge player, really fascinating guy. And he discovered that, most people assume that taking more risk means you increase the possibility of very good and very bad outcomes. But what he discovered is there's a limit. And beyond that, all you do is increase the probability of very bad outcomes. The Kelly point, and for those of you who are familiar with his work, probably in gambling context or investing context, the optimum is half of the Kelly limit. You go halfway to the cliff, and that's where you get your maximum growth. 439% under any reasonable economics, any analysis. We only have partial information about situational awareness. We have a 13F from April that doesn't have the shorts. We have, Wall Street trader chatter. But any reasonable suggestion says 439% meant they were well over the Kelly limit, meaning sooner or later you have this happen to you. You blow up. Could be years, could be tomorrow.
0: Aaron, the column's about situational awareness, but it's also about the time period that we're in. And you reference what's happening in South Korea, and specifically with some of those levered ETFs and the chip names there. To you, does this illustrate sort of where we are in maybe a market cycle, a hype cycle? What does it tell you?
2: Well, I'm in an AI bull myself, and I have some considerable investments in AI. Nothing we're talking about today would affect that, but having a long term vision that AI is going to be very big doesn't give you a reason to take unlimited risk. And whether we're talking about South Korean retail investors, for that matter, New York retail investors. Or the situational awareness fund, you have to think about the long term. You have to think about, do I survive long enough to collect on my bets?
1: So I have a question for you. Investment folks, right, and companies often have, risk managers. And I understand, So
0: he's laughing, right?
1: Am I wrong? Is there not someone to say, okay, you're in over your skis here? What's your read on this firm? I mean, it's still a $10 billion hedge fund, so it's not like it's collapsed. And Citadel was happy to take, but we understand that that's what they do. But I don't know, how do we kind of step back here in terms of internally what this company is doing or this hedge fund is doing?
2: Well, okay, so Citadel has tremendous risk management, has some of the best risk management on the planet, which is why they're in a position to do this kind of thing. I don't know anybody at Situational Awareness, but the fact that they had either 4 or 7, I've seen different media reports, total financial professionals, makes me suspect, and plus their investments, make me suspect they did not have a risk manager or did not pay attention to him or did not have a qualified one, because they're It does not seem like a risk managed portfolio, and all of the public statements we've heard from them only mention expected return, future outcomes. None of it mentions risk. So yes, they should have had a better risk manager, and that $10 billion that's pretty misleading. First of all, I think that they're still carrying Anthropic at $5 billion. I don't think they've marked it down at all from its peak, and it's certainly worth less than that. Second, they started the year at $1.5 billion, we think. They grew to well over, $10 billion. And so I suspect most of the investors in SA on a dollar basis have lost quite a bit of money. If you were in January, if you were part of that $1.5 billion, you're still up, I think, 30% for the year, Wall Street Journal reported. But most of the people got in closer to the peak and are probably well underwater today.
0: We're speaking with Aaron Brown, columnist for Bloomberg Opinion, former chief risk manager at AQR Capital Management, also the author of Wrong Number, How to Extract Truth from a Blizzard of Quantitative Disinformation. I like that you brought up that private stake in Anthropic, because I don't want to give the whole column away, but you, and I encourage everybody to go read it. I was just sending it around to some guests who've joined us in the past. You make the point that the Anthropic investment, like, it makes sense they still have that because they couldn't take margin on that. They can't transfer shares of that. So it's like at the end of the day, it's sort of the safest thing for them because they couldn't bet against it.
2: Well, they can't lever it. There are people who will lend you money against it, but they won't. They're not daily margin, so you're not getting the kind of leverage they had on public investments. And it's possible that they didn't lever it at all. My guess is they didn't. You know, if you have public stock, you're going to lever those. You don't have to go to your private. But yes, a company like Situational Awareness, with their approach to the market, they should be making private investments and not levering them.
1: What about the banks that were lending the money? Like, what's the due diligence on that? And they were well-known banks. We keep citing, like, J.P. Morgan. I'm just curious how that typically works out.
2: Well, it typically works out like this one did. They get all their money back.
1: Yeah, okay.
2: You know, the
1: but the due diligence ahead of it, Aaron? Like, do they just – is there something that they look at ahead of it in terms of
2: – Yeah. Yes.
1: They
2: do that very carefully. And Archegos was, you know, a couple of years ago, that was the exception. That was where they all got burned because they went ahead over their skis, as you put it. They went ahead. This is exactly how it is supposed to work. The banks always should do okay. And what they were looking at is they were looking at the market for this stock. They knew Citadel was around. They knew there were other people around who would, you know, be in a position to buy on a dip, and they quickly got out, you know, before they got hurt. And as I say, that's how it's supposed to work, and that's how it usually does work. That's why these companies are so big and rich.
0: But you also make the point in the piece that Citadel learned this lesson the hard way. Like, they're looked at right now as coming in and swooping in at this time, but post 2008, they suffered some serious losses.
2: And AQR in 2007 did as well. Yeah. So yes, risk management is a lot of unhappy experience, but learning from experience.
0: So okay. So hindsight is 2020. If this portfolio, and again, we don't have complete information, like you said, this is based around what has leaked in 13Fs. But what would have been the right way to build positions in companies that you believe in that wouldn't have overexposed them on the downside?
2: Well, okay, so Situational Awareness, the investment thesis is that AI is going to be gigantic, is going to, you know, I won't say take over the world, but is going to be bigger than even most of the optimists think. But it has no thesis, at least as many of the public statements, about the path to getting there. So you have to think about that through and say, what are the scenarios where we're right, but we don't get to keep our positions? It also has, I think people are not aware of how complex its positions are. Again, this is looking at the 13F without the shorts, but we can see they're betting against a lot of these companies. They're picking and choosing, and so they've got longs and shorts, and they've got a lot of puts on. So they're betting certain segments will do well and others are going to get beaten out. So this is a very complex bet. So you have to think, okay, what's the situation in which we're right, but what's the worst point between now and then, and can we survive it? It doesn't appear to me that they were asking that question or they weren't, you know, taking it seriously enough.
1: I want to wrap up with, you know, you said earlier, Aaron, that you are an AI bull and you have positions. Situational awareness, we were trying to figure out, is this kind of maybe a coal in the canary mine when it comes to the AI trade and narrative? What would you say? It's not?
2: No, I don't think so. I mean, you know, we had a pullback in AI and, you know, a lot of people got hurt. But really, the only headlines, disasters, are the people who were overlevered, either the ETFs or Situational Awareness. Most of the investors are there for the long term. You know, you don't see a huge sell-off. I don't see anybody changing their mind about AI. You had to expect. I mean, these stocks are extremely volatile, and the events of the summer have been, you know, pretty much normal volatility for this sector. So if you were investing sensibly in AI, the summer was not an unpleasant experience for you.
1: We're going to leave it on that note. We're so glad we could get you on. We read your column and thought it was super, super smart and just a different take. And it was something we wanted to bring to our viewers and our listeners. Aaron, thank you so much. I hope you'll come back.
2: Thank you. I will.
1: Okay. Good stuff.
0: Our thanks to Aaron Brown, columnist for Bloomberg Opinion and former chief risk manager at AQR Capital Management. He's also author of the book Wrong Number, How to Extract Truth from a Blizzard of Quantitative Disinformation.
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0: 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I'm Tim Stenovek.
3: And I'm Carol Masser. 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

0: This is Wall Street Week. I'm David Westin, bringing you stories of capitalism. Coming to an internet near you, artificial intelligence. Will those helpful chatbots kill the search and advertising paying for all that content that you enjoy?
1: And liftoff of Falcon 9.
0: Plus, the race to make money in space. Companies are competing to launch 100,000 satellites in the next 5 years as China builds out its own space infrastructure in Latin America. And investing in Bolivia. A new regime aims to be friendly to private enterprise. But when is the right time for investors to dip their toe in the water? This is a story about big changes on tiny screens. Since its inception, the internet has become where we turn for content. Content we mostly access through search, and that's mostly free. But, of course, it's not really free. When we searched on platforms like Google, we were directed to web pages created by publishers who got paid for all those ads we spent time looking at. Now, all that is changing. And as AI becomes the new gateway to the web, it's transforming the economics of the internet.
2: We believe the high water mark for internet traffic, like that was sent out from social media and search and AI tools, which are quite nascent at the time, was 2022. Essentially, over the last 4 years, those numbers have been dropping.
0: Rand Fishkin is an author and entrepreneur who specializes in online search, the main way that most of us interact with the web.
2: I do a lot of research with clickstream data, which essentially looks at devices and what they visit and don't visit. Whereas in 2011, Google was sending north of 70% of all searches to a third-party website, right? A website not owned or controlled by Google. And today that number is in the mid-40s and falling. That clearly indicates this zero-click trend.
0: Zero-click. It's a term for an online search result that doesn't lead to any other web pages. That can be good news for users if their question has been answered quickly and correctly. No need to spend time scrolling through all that text and pages of ads. But if you are a publisher counting on that click to bring traffic to your website and to sell those ads, it's very bad news, which means the creators of all that web content have to rethink the game.
2: Long before AI, Google started disintermediating content providers by answering questions right in the search results. You search for the Met score, the score is right at the top. And AI just enhanced their ability to do this.
0: For an idea of just how big this change is for Google itself, here's the company's head of search talking about incorporating AI just last month.
3: Now we're entering the next chapter of Google Search, where incredible AI features aren't just in search. Google Search is AI search, through and through. Now, this is the biggest upgrade to our iconic search box since its debut over 25 years ago.
4: The problem is that most people don't click on the links in Google, and that has...
0: Caitlin Petrie is author of All the News That's Fit to Click and a professor at Rutgers who studies the way algorithms shape online media.
4: News sites that were counting on referrals from Google for their traffic, for their ad revenue, to draw maybe subscribers who might come to the site, get interested, and then subscribe, are now seeing, in some cases, very dramatic decreases in the traffic that they're getting from Google.
0: The move from print to the internet, many people think, actually eliminated some news sources. A lot of local newspapers, for example, were eliminated, partly because of the business model challenge, the revenue challenge. Do we face a risk of that with AI, that we will eliminate even further sources?
4: I think we do. I think it's a major concern.
0: It was really revealing. Perhaps nobody in the world has a better view of these changes and what they mean for online content creators than Neil Vogel.
5: What happened was our audience, right, and where we reach half of America each month, our audience on the internet was 75% from Google search. 2022, maybe a little bit more, maybe a little bit less, but ballpark that. That is now 25% of our audience.
0: Vogel is CEO of People Inc., the largest online and print publisher in America. It reaches 175 million people each month, with dozens of publications whose names you know well.
5: Better Homes and Gardens, People, Entertainment Weekly, Travel and Leisure, Food and Wine. And we put all these brands together because we believed we understood how to run these classic heritage brands on the internet. And we've been proven right.
6: Although Vogel has had a front row seat to the collapse in search traffic that AI has ushered in, he also told us something surprising. His business is booming.
5: We're very profitable, and we're defying the narrative around publishing that is publishers can't succeed in this world, and we're succeeding. We feel really good and really optimistic about the future of media.
7: Back in the day, before there even was an internet, believe it or not, there was a time, if you look at a publisher, newspaper, magazine, their revenue came from two sources, subscription and advertising. What's your revenue model?
5: If you look at the internet, that is where we thrive. That is our bread and butter. 90% of our profitability comes from our internet and our online presence. That is very much advertising, but it's also lots of other things.
6: Those other things include deals and branded products. But Vogel says they've also got a new revenue stream.
5: We license content to LLMs and AI engines. We sat with Sam Altman at OpenAI right before they could launch the first commercial LLM. This is the fall of 2022. And we saw this LLM, and we saw what it could do, and we were like, uh-oh, like, the world is going to be different from here. And there's moments in your life when you know the world's going to be different. Like, you have your first kid, or the Philadelphia Eagles win the Super Bowl, and you know that, like, your world's going to be different from there. This was one of those moments. This was, like, the business version of that moment. And we took a look at this, and our first reaction is, thank God we have brands. Because what we knew was this was going to be a new paradigm in media, and we knew there were going to be risks, and there are going to be opportunities. And we made the bet and had the thesis that says, if you have these intangible assets that really, really mean something to people, you have something that is going to increase in value in an artificial era. And starting in 22 and 23, we started to build other ways to distribute our brands. TikTok, Instagram, YouTube, our own emails, product licensing, all of these things we did. And cut to today, 5 years later, we've made 10 straight quarters on Wall Street. We're growing in an area where most publishers are struggling. And we did it because we have these amazing brands that can live in all these places. And our aggregate audience size is multiples what it was when we started here.
7: You mentioned that you do have licensing arrangements with some of the LLMs.
5: Yes.
7: Large language models. How does that work for you? Is it real money?
5: So it's real money. It's material for us. I think we made a decision. Maybe it's right, maybe it's wrong. So far, I think it's right that we wanted a seat at the table. The important thing to understand and realize is AI needs three things. It needs power, which has been a lot of talk about power. It needs a model. It's been a lot of talk about models. And it needs inputs. We are the inputs. We are the training of the models. Now, we believe, and I think if you talk to any of these AI professionals, believe the internet's been crawled. All the data in the world is already in the models. So the value should accrue to those of us that are still making substantial amounts of new things that are needed for the search use case, which is a very big use case, and are needed for all the corporate clients that want to use LLMs for their stuff. So it could be something simple as, we have 50 new recipes with avocados in them, and avocados are important, to, I can tell you every single thing Kim Kardashian did yesterday, but these are things that are very valuable, these pieces of data. The other thing we did, which is really important here, is part of having a seat at the table is we wanted to control our own destiny. Last summer in July, we made a decision and we partnered with a group called Cloudflare to block every AI crawler you could possibly block. So you cannot get access to our content unless you pay us for it.
6: For a publisher with strong, well-established brands, even the uncertain future with AI may be bright. But for smaller publishers and for the web as a whole, the outlook may not be as encouraging.
7: Potentially, in the longer run, what could this mean for the internet itself? Because the internet really has thrived on very rich production of content. If content providers don't get paid for that, sooner or later, there's not going to be as much content.
2: Yeah, this death spiral that you're describing has been something that people have theorized over the last 3 or 4 years with no discernible solution. I'm going to tell you what I think is the most likely scenario, but it's also the most tragic one, which is that in a few years, AI tools find themselves unable to get enough content to train on, whether that's video or text or audio, long form, short form, and they decide to build their own publishing departments. And in years to come, a decade, 2 decades from now, it would not surprise me if OpenAI or Anthropic looked a lot like TikTok, where they have a creator fund and they pay creators a certain amount based on the amount of traffic, page views, and value to the training set that these creators provide. And so they're contract employing these creators, and we get an AI-shaped internet, right? An internet that is built not only for, but by AI tools. That seems quite probable.
4: I think that is something that if I worked at an AI company, I would really be thinking about, because if the traffic drops so significantly that we see even more jobs in journalism be lost, we see even more, especially local outlets, but a lot of news outlets shutter themselves because they can't stay afloat, that diminishes the amount of content that these LLMs can train on too, right? So this is something that I think we should all be concerned about, not just journalists, but also those who work at AI companies. Anyone who cares about the future of democracy should be thinking about this right now.
7: Tell me how broadly, apart from people, beyond people, how do you think generative AI is going to change the nature of the internet, the content on the internet?
5: Right. So we can end up being fairly myopic around here and looking at our own use case. I am, and I have to be, I'm like a crazy optimistic person. And I'm very optimistic about AI for us, right? The risk for AI for us is already out. It's already killed our biggest piece of traffic from 5 years ago, but we've built something even better over here that we use AI to do more of. Like, we are today, we make about 50% more content than we made when this whole process started for roughly the same cost, and humans make every single thing you read and see. Because we've been able to use AI in the background to streamline so many processes. If you look at it as an opportunity, it's incredible for us. And we have no choice but to look at it that way. If we look at it any other way, it's too scary. And it's sort of like riding a bike. Don't look down, look towards the horizon, and you'll be fine.
7: Since we talked with Neil Vogel, People Inc.'s parent company made an offer to buy the part of MGM it doesn't already own. In making the bid, Chairman Barry Diller emphasized the value of what he called real-world assets that AI cannot easily replicate, pursuing a part of the media world very different from the online content brands that Vogel continues to build. Up next, we've come a long way from Cape Canaveral. Today, there's a booming business in space launches, which means a long waiting list for satellites trying to get into orbit. And the latest opportunity may lie 1,000 miles south of Florida in the Dominican Republic.
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1: This is a story about making money 22,000 miles up, meeting a commercial need for tens of thousands of satellites to be launched by 2030. There is a race on to get all those satellites into orbit, but also a race with China, which has already built a range of satellite ground stations in Latin America, something that's gotten the attention of the U.S. government.

0: It's about 45 minutes on a helicopter flight. It's probably about 4 or 5 hours driving.
1: In the western part of the Dominican Republic, on the border with Haiti, lies Pedernales, a quiet coastal province that will soon be home to the country's first spaceport and what is slated to be the first U.S.-owned commercial spaceport in Latin America.
0: If they were to identify this region as ideal for commercial space, it'd be essentially the Straits of Hormuz for space.
1: When we talk about the Strait of Hormuz, we think of all that oil and fertilizer and aluminum trying to get through a narrow sea channel. When it comes to space, it's satellites, and the choke point isn't a sea passage, but launch pads that we simply don't have enough of.
2: How many pads are you going to have here?
3: Four.
2: Four pads here?
3: Yeah.
1: Burton Catledge is a former Air Force colonel who founded aerospace company Launch on Demand in 2018.
4: The amount of support that they came back with was amazing.
1: He's now developing a $600 million commercial spaceport in this remote part of the Dominican Republic.
4: The ecosystem at Cape Canaveral more or less has grown out of ad hoc. Okay, it was not necessarily built with the idea for the commercial space industry. The entire market has changed. You know, the space industry is something on the order of, last time I checked, it was like $650 billion. It's supposed to be over a trillion in by 2030, maybe a trillion and a half, and some people are even saying that's pretty low.
1: To relieve the bottleneck in launching the growing number of satellites we need, the U.S. has to have more spaceports, creating a business opportunity for companies like Launch on Demand. Right now, there are over a dozen U.S. spaceports across the country, and just one internationally, Rocket Lab's launch site in New Zealand.
5: I think the United States, from the space economy perspective, is in a position of extreme opportunity, and they are in a growth phase.
1: Ryan Brueckart is a senior partner at McKinsey, who focuses on global aerospace, defense, and space companies.
5: I think the infrastructure in the U.S. is becoming a bit stretched, right? If you look at our launch sites, we're launching, you know, every day or a couple times a day from some of these launch sites. There's a huge backlog of, you know, U.S. companies looking to launch things into space and to be able to accomplish their mission and get the return that their investors are looking for.
6: Right now, I've heard that it's about 3-year waiting list to get a satellite on orbit.
2: What accounts for that demand ramping up so dramatically? And do you expect it's going to continue to increase that much?
6: Well, in order to have global coverage of the entire Earth, you have to have a lot of satellites. Right now, there's about 14,000 satellites in orbit. The FCC tracks all the number of satellites that are going to be submitted, and they're looking at over 100,000 satellites by 2030. So if we got 14,000 satellites and it's 2026 already, and we have to launch 100,000 satellites by 2030, that's a lot of launches that have to happen between now and then.
1: That may explain the need for more launch sites, but where?
6: The goal for a rocket is to get to space in the most efficient and effective way possible. And engineers spend hundreds of millions of dollars trying to finesse what does that efficiency look like. But eventually it comes down to two things. How much fuel can I put on the rocket, and how much mass can I put on top of the lift? So they're always playing with that equation. Well, the geography has an important part in here, this. Because in order to achieve escape velocity, a rocket has to achieve 17,500 miles per hour. And the Earth, closer to the equator, spins faster than it does at the poles. What that translates into is you could put more satellites up with less of a smaller rocket. And so the goal of most spaceports is to try and get to the as close to the equator as possible.
2: But why does it take me to Dominican Republic?
6: So what we ended up doing about 3 years ago was doing a technical feasibility study. We looked at everything we could possibly look at. But as we did our analysis, it started shifting to Pedernales, which has a relatively low population. And because it's on the coastline and because people don't live in the water, we have almost a straight shot to orbit without hazarding the public.
2: So if something goes wrong, it goes in the ocean.
6: That's right. So that's why a lot of our spaceports are built next to the coast. It's not necessarily because of the water. It's because of the low population. It's not really about whether the rocket explodes or whether the rocket gets to orbit. It's all about public safety.
1: Safety is no small concern in the new space race. As we saw just last month when Jeff Bezos' Blue Origin rocket test blew up in spectacular fashion.
7: And liftoff.
1: Along with the expected $1 trillion IPO of Elon Musk's SpaceX, It's a reminder of just how public the failures and successes can be in this business and how big the players are.
4: The pad will be 2 miles to the coast.
1: That's one reason that Burton would rather work with them than against them.
2: You are, though, competitive with SpaceX, right?
6: Most of the feedback that we have gotten from all the commercial operators is they would like the ground infrastructure to be more responsive, to be more not like we launch on this day, we launch on readiness. And right now, the infrastructure and the processes are not designed that way. So right now, statutorily, the Office of Commercial Space has 6 months to review it and give you a decision. We're going to give you a license in 45 days. That's very attractive. We don't look at ourselves as competitors to the rocket customers. We look at us as enablers.
2: What's the attraction for investors, and what's been your experience so far on people stepping up?
6: There is a large appetite right now for space. This is kind of like the early, early internet age, if you will. The problem is there's not very many investment opportunities or good investment opportunities to get into space. The first phase of the spaceport is going to be about $600 million of investment. The response that we've gotten has been really quite significant.
1: As Launch on Demand prepares to break ground later this year, a larger race is already underway in Latin America. Space infrastructure has become a new front in the U.S.-China rivalry.
3: China is aggressively making investments in our hemisphere, particularly in Latin and South America. Also, partnerships that they have made with Caribbean nations to have aerospace applications, satellite demonstrations, civilian applications, also with military application components to it.
1: A recent report from the Select Committee on the Chinese Communist Party warned about China's growing space footprint in the region, including more than 10 satellite tracking stations. Congresswoman Haley Stevens of Michigan is a member of the committee.
3: This is a call to double down on the way our system works. And so we don't want to be ceding ground to China. We don't want to see them continuing to eat our lunch with our neighbors. And we can win this race.
7: I guess you could look at it as a marathon or maybe an ultra marathon, but I don't see an end here. There is not a clear finish line.
1: Carrie Bingen is a director of CSIS's Aerospace Security Project.
7: Well, I thought what was really interesting in the decades that we were competing against the Soviet Union, so much of what was happening in space, it was fueled by government. I think what you're seeing now, which really sets this current era apart, is so much of what's happening in space is commercial. Over 80% of the satellites on orbit today are commercial systems. A lot from the United States, SpaceX, Starlink, but many other countries are now players in space. The technology is much more distributed across the globe. Launch costs are a lot cheaper, so any country or even entity can put something in orbit. And much of that is now fueled by private capital, not just taxpayer dollars. China has ambitions to be the world's space power. Their presence and their capabilities in Latin America are part of that strategy. They want access, they want influence. They want to be able to band together with these countries in bodies like the United Nations to start shaping where the standards are.
6: We started this program well before people realized that China was, very interested in taking over real estate in Latin America. As we have gotten the Trump administration and President Abinader's administration together, they are aligned on what has been called, the pivot to the Western Hemisphere. So I would call the spaceport more of an artifact of the decision to pivot to the Western Hemisphere rather than, anything else. And we emphasize this is run by a U.S. company that is designed to be commercial, that is complementary, not competitive, with the spaceports in the United States. And we work very, very hard to make sure that they understand we're a friend, not a foe. And so much so that when we have talked to the President Abinader, we said we want to adopt the U.S. safety standards for launch and reentry. And he agreed. And so if you're a customer that launches from the United States, The standard will be the same if you launch from the Dominican Republic.
7: We have holes. We never thought that missiles would be launched across the Southern Hemisphere, so we did not put a lot of radars down in South America or in Africa, for example. But we're realizing we need to have coverage of everything that's happening in orbit. We're seeing China, we're seeing Russia maneuver satellites much more frequently. Are they benign or do they have a hidden weapon? We don't know, but we know that they're testing these kind of capabilities. And so you need to be able to monitor that.
2: Are there restrictions on who can use your spaceport?
6: We want to stay in line with U.S. foreign policy. And what do I mean by that? So even though I'm a U.S. company operating in Dominican Republic, I need to make sure that my host country, the U.S. in this case, is aligned with what I'm doing. So if I sort of, you know, went kind of off the beaten path, I would essentially be cutting myself up from the largest commercial market in the world, which doesn't make much sense.
2: Launch on Demand's being aligned with the U.S. government on the geopolitics of space infrastructure in Latin America is important to Catledge. But make no mistake, at its heart, this U.S. spaceport company is a business, one that Catledge believes will be a good one.
6: So we estimate that by about the 10-year point after we hit full operations, we'll be generating about $8 billion. And so this will be the first private revenue-generating spaceport in the world. And the reason why is because we're leveraging all the technology that's been invented. We're bringing that here.
2: Coming up, from the Dominican Republic to Bolivia, for a look at another Latin American country chasing U.S. investment, with the president trying to shake things up.
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2: This is a story of rebranding a country. Rodrigo Paz was elected president of Bolivia in November, marking a major shift for the country following two decades of socialist rule. Paz has a mandate of economic reform, closer relations with the United States, and increased foreign investment. But as our colleague David Gura found out, ideas and execution are sometimes very different things.
3: The Salar de Uyuni in Bolivia is the country's crown jewel. It's a sprawling salt flat on the Andean Altiplano. So large, it's visible from space.
4: We are at 3,650 meters above sea level, my friend.
5: Very high.
4: Very high.
3: Bolivia's economy benefits from the tourists who flock to the Salar from all over the world. But what the country's leadership is banking

0: On is what's underneath this snow-like layer of salt.
1: So the lithium mining just down on the salt. Okay. The idea of the government was like do some manufacturing, batteries or electric cars, things like that. But, you know, it takes a long time, of course. And also we need some technology from outside, you know.
0: We're standing on top of one of the largest lithium resources in the world. And President Rodrigo Paz says if the country can develop these reserves, it will transform Bolivia's struggling economy, improving the lives of some 12 million Bolivians.
2: Peru, Bolivia, and Chile collectively hold the largest concentration of minerals in the world. Peru generates $50 billion annually. Chile generates $65 billion annually. Bolivia possesses the highest concentration of minerals of the three, yet we generate only $6 billion per year. The question is, why do we choose to be poor?
0: After he was elected last October, President Paz signaled Bolivia is open for business. But as we discovered, there is a disconnect between his rhetoric and the realities on the ground. We arrived in La Paz to sit down with the president as violent protests erupted across the country, shut down parts of the city. We got the go-ahead to climb through barricades, part of a police perimeter that protected Bolivia's parliament building and presidential palace. We were told to wait in a cafe on a mostly empty plaza. And as the hours ticked by, we could hear protesters just a few blocks away throwing dynamite. Tear gas hung in the air. President Paz, we learned, was locked in tense negotiations. Just before midnight, we got word from one of his advisors the president would have to postpone our interview. 1 week later, we finally got our chance to talk with him.
3: It's been a busy week.
4: 3 weeks.
3: 3 weeks. Many of these protesters are calling on you to resign, to step down. And I'm wondering if there's a point at which that will become something that you would consider.
2: In 5 years from now, when we conclude our administration, Bolivia will be an advanced nation grounded in a modernity made necessary by new institutions,
5: una lucha frontal contra la corrupción,
2: a frontal assault on corruption, a controlled fiscal deficit, and a clear path towards growth within an open economy governed by clear laws.
5: Claras. Pero además,
2: Moreover, it will be a country where racial, regional, and cultural differences are not exploited to fuel political conflict, where I hope I will leave behind a government characterized by pluralistic participation.
5: Donde espero dejar un gobierno de participación plural.
0: At a precarious moment for his presidency, Rodrigo Paz has gotten public support from the Trump administration. Secretary of State Marco Rubio said the United States stands squarely in support of Bolivia's government. Trump and his team have embraced Paz's new vision for Bolivia as they've welcomed wins by other center-right politicians in Latin America.
5: Me reuní con el presidente Trump.
2: I met with President Trump. There is a relationship regarding the geopolitical and geoeconomic vision on the continental level. Bolivia's vision is very clear. Pragmatic is everything that is functional for the development of our economy of the people. We will be seated so that we can collaborate and be part of a global vision.
6: I think that investors in general should have the patience to follow the situation and see, you know, how well he pulls it off.
0: Hans Humes has spent his career investing in frontier markets. He's the chairman and CEO of Greylock Capital.
6: And the markets generally give a pretty positive tailwind when a right-of-center government comes in. So getting the enthusiasm, putting it out there, saying we're open for investment, great. And then tapping the markets when they did, raising $1 billion, I think, you know, it was a good signal. Everybody knows the Bolivia story. It's an incredibly, you know, commodity-wise, it's kind of hard not to see it as a really easy place to make money. It's just the sort of the ethnic tensions there that have always existed. And the fact that they have a tradition of going out in the streets, there's been a lot of turnover of governments. And as we're seeing now, it's pretty easy to sort of choke the economy.
0: Doing business in Bolivia has not been easy. and there's been talk of harnessing its lithium for decades. Today, a lithium plant owned by the state is running at just 15% of capacity, and contracts that Chinese and Russian companies signed with Paz's predecessor haven't been ratified by Bolivia's Congress. In the near term, Bolivia wants to boost tourism as a source of revenue, but the longer-term vision is to do more with its minerals.
4: Now, the country's never been closed for business, right? There's always been foreign investors coming in, and there's always been the ability to do business. But there was always difficulties with the administration.
0: Jorge Inchauste is a senior partner at the law firm Dentons, based in La Paz, and he spends a lot of his time working with foreign investors on deals involving Bolivia's natural resources.
4: Foreign investors are a little weary and concerned, right, that their rights won't be respected, right, and they won't be able to carry out the project in the terms that they want. One of the main things in some strategic sectors was that you needed to be in an agreement with the government, and to the extent that you weren't able to have a security that the government was going to actually, you know, comply with their side of the agreement, that was a complicated situation. If the government had too much of a say, right, and you were not in a position to, you know, make your rights upheld, then of course that gives everyone pause. The fact that Bolivia left the ICSID convention and was reluctant to enter into international arbitration agreements, that gave a lot of investors pause.
3: What needs to happen over the course of the next year? President Paz has a 5-year term, but for Bolivia to get on track in the way that he wants it to, what needs to happen in a year's time?
4: They need to see results of some sort, right? So some of those results have already been seen, right? We need to stabilize the economy.
0: To do that, Bolivia has turned to the International Monetary Fund. It's in negotiations for a $3 billion package that Paz says would go towards social organizations, entrepreneurship, and economic development. But just 6 months into President Paz's term, many Bolivians seem to be running out of patience. Protests have followed his decision to cut fuel subsidies. And with inflation at 14% as recently as April, the pressure has mounted. But the calls for Paz to step down go beyond economics. Some opposition groups have sought to force him from office entirely, and the blockades they've erected are now causing shortages of food, gasoline, and medical supplies.
3: Do you see any missteps, things he could have done differently or should have done differently?
6: Pulling away subsidies, it's the right thing to do. But it's a wrong thing to do if you don't manage it well. One of the problems that you see in a lot of these countries, whether it's Ecuador or Bolivia, is, you know, you want to head off people going into the street. So maybe he should have tried to have a bit of a negotiation on the timing of removing subsidies, slow walking it. He probably should have recognized that stylistically he might have wanted to do a Malay, but practically speaking, he didn't have, you know, he didn't have the national support that Malay did.
3: I imagine there are investors outside the country who are watching what's unfolding in Bolivia and wondering how much has changed. If it's still status quo, that there are protests and demonstrations and overarching uncertainty, what would you say to those investors or those prospective investors about what Bolivia is like today and how welcoming Bolivia is of outside investment?
5: Nos prometieron 20 años.
2: We were promised 20 years of the possibility of becoming a Switzerland. That was the promise made 20 years ago. 20 years later, they have left behind a shattered economy, stripped of the natural resources such as hydrocarbons that we would otherwise export.
5: Para poder exportar,
2: we possess abundant hydrocarbon reserves, yet they have left us without the necessary investments and without the security required to ensure that those wishing to invest in Bolivia find clear rules and laws during this transition, laws that would foster an investment-safe environment in Bolivia.
5: Es a través de normas y leyes.
0: President Paz is pushing for changes to Bolivia's legal framework to make the country more business-friendly. He's still making his pitch to the Bolivian people and also to outside investors. The country just held its first dollar-denominated bond sale in almost 5 years.
3: What would it take for you personally to invest in Bolivia at this point in time?
6: We own some of the bonds. I mean, we're already in there. We're bond guys. I'm not going to buy a lithium mine. I have friends who might be, I just wouldn't know what to do with it. But, I think the risk-reward now, it's tricky. I'm not going to put 50% of the portfolio in it, but I think it's a good risk return. We've had a lot of bad headlines. I'm willing to keep the focus there because the macro story is a good one.
7: That does it for this edition of Bloomberg Wall Street Week. I'm David Westin. Stay with us. Today's top stories and global business headlines are coming up right now.
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0: the Sky News Centre at 11. A gangland figure has been charged with directing a criminal organisation hours after landing in Dublin following his extradition from Dubai. Daniel Kinahan has appeared at a special criminal court following his arrest in the UAE in April. He's been remanded in custody and is expected to be held at Ireland's highest security prison. The Prime Minister will spend Parliament's summer recess touring the country in listening mode as he promises action on the cost of living. Andy Burnham says he wants everyday fixes for rising bills. Number 10 says he also wants to see improvements to local high streets. Craig Beaumont from the Federation of Small Businesses outlines what firms need.
1: Increase the small business rates threshold. They've promised it. It's supposed to be there and it hasn't arrived. Something on the cost of employment and one will be on late payments. And if you do those three things, I think you would sweep up a large majority, the 5.7 million small businesses, to saying, yeah, he's done it.
0: Benjamin Netanyahu says he rejects a 15-point plan for Gaza by Donald Trump's Board of Peace. The Israeli Prime Minister also said his military won't make any withdrawal from the Palestinian territory until Hamas fully disarms. Fire crews have been tackling two big blazes in Hampshire tonight. More than 20 fire engines are at Ringwood after a vehicle fire on the side of the A31 spread to Heathland nearby. Crews are also dealing with another fire described as significant in Holbury, where bungalows and vehicles caught alight after flames spread from a hedgerow. In sport, Celtic summer signing Casper Hoog scored his first hat-trick for the Scottish Premiership champions as they thrashed Kilmarnock 5-1. Assistant manager Sean Maloney says Hoog's all-round game was a major factor in today's win.
2: He scored a brilliant hat-trick, but he also a big part of his game was when Kilmarnock went man for man. He had to hold it, and it's something the boss is really, really strong on.
0: Hibs scored late to beat Rangers 2-1, while Hearts eased past Dundee United 4-0, and Sheffield United progressed to the second round of the AFL Cup. That's the latest.
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5: Australia could soon have two new domestic airlines. Whether they actually take off is another matter. Welcome to the Bloomberg Australia podcast. I'm Chris Burke, coming to you from Melbourne. None of us like paying too much to fly within Australia. Yet, despite a huge local travel market, the country's skies have long been dominated by Qantas and Virgin, while a string of would-be challengers has ended up in the aviation graveyard. Now, two new airlines are trying their luck. So, what's different this time? And can either of them really succeed where others have failed? To take a closer look, I'm joined by Bloomberg's Sydney-based global business reporter and regular interstate flyer, Angus Whitley. Angus, welcome back to the podcast.
6: Thanks, Chris. It's good to be back.
5: Angus, you spoke to a former Qantas executive called Peter Kelly last week. He was one of the people that helped launch Qantas's own budget airline Jetstar back in 2004. He now wants to launch his own low-cost airline. How serious are those plans?
6: Yeah, you're right, Chris. I had a good conversation with Peter Kelly. It's the first time I met him. And he shed a bit of light on how his plans are going. Now, we previously knew that, you know, that this new airline, Zinc, as it's called, you know, might be launching sometime in 2028. But he told me that he was in talks with a potential cornerstone investor in the US. And this is critical because Peter Kelly is trying to raise more than 250 million Australian dollars, he told me in our conversation. And obviously, he needs that funding before anything can get off the ground. So Tommy was after one cornerstone investor and potentially four to five other investors before Zinc Airlines can take to the skies. And then we're into, you know, the sort of the key steps of putting an airline together, like an air operator certificate, which is essentially sign off from the civil aviation regulator and hiring your crew, getting hold of the jets from the leasing companies. But the funding obviously is the first critical step. And financing talks are at their early stages, Kelly told me.
5: So is this going to be like the Australian equivalent of Ryanair? You know, the low budget airline in Europe that seems to charge passengers for almost every part of the flying experience.
6: Yeah, it's a good question. And I did ask him that, and he told me there would be elements of a bunch of low-cost carriers, but this will be like an ultra low-cost carrier. So a carrier that really sweats the assets, as Peter Kelly told me. So there'll be elements of Ryanair, there'll be elements of EasyJet, there'll be elements of Jetstar. And as you said, you know, Jetstar is a model that he's not unfamiliar with. He's a former Qantas executive who helped set up Jetstar when it launched in 2004. And for the past 11 years or so, Kelly was a sort of global consultant. He was based in Cyprus for much of that time and in the UK. So he's worked on a lot of airline projects around the world. And when he came back, he saw an opening for Zinc, he told me. And the trigger really for Zinc Airlines is the new airport in Sydney, Western Sydney right. International, which I'm sure we'll talk about later.
7: Yeah, and this also comes in the same week, of course, that Jetstar has said it's going to start charging passengers for overhead lockers, which is interesting. And your interview with Kelly came in the same week as an announcement from Melbourne-based startup Koala Airlines. They're also seeking to break into the domestic market. Look, is this just a coincidence, or are we seeing something shift in the Australian market?
6: I think we are. And it's not a coincidence that we have Zinc and Koala, and let's not forget there's speculation, unconfirmed by Vietjet, but the speculation that Vietjet may also form its own ultra low cost Australian domestic carrier right. as well. And again, I spoke to Bill Astling, who's the CEO of Koala Airlines, which is, you know, still planning to launch potentially as early as this year. And he shed a bit of light on his business model, which was really interesting. And he told me he was in talks with more than 10 foreign airlines to provide domestic flights for their passengers after they land in Australia, which is, in my eyes, a unique model really in our market here, because it essentially strikes deals at source with the airlines bringing these passengers in and could throw in, say, you know, 2-3 domestic flights with Koala Airlines for these people after they arrive. And it's a way, really, of avoiding direct competition with Qantas, because once they arrive here, data shows that visitors, you know, take a couple of flights around Australia typically on their trip. And, you know, that's open slather for Koala and for Qantas and Virgin, rather. But if Koala can get in there at source and operate charter flights for these people, you know, it's not competing directly with Qantas, although it's taking some of the passengers away from Qantas. So really interesting conversation that was with Bill Astling. And, you know, he's trying to strike deals with these foreign carriers and even going as far as not actually having a website, Koala Airlines, selling tickets. Because once you start doing that and publicizing your fares between cities in Australia, it's attracting attention from Virgin and Qantas and inviting them, if you like, to undercut your fare strategy, which we've seen happen before.
7: But, you know, the global airline industry is having a tough time right now. Profits are being squeezed as the cost of fuel skyrockets. It doesn't seem to me like a great time to be starting an airline. So, Angus, what is driving this burst of activity in the domestic space?
6: Yeah, you're right. The global picture is very mixed, isn't it, for the airline industry, Middle East conflict, driving up fuel costs. But the picture is different here. And there's a few really important triggers, I think, we need to talk about in terms of the domestic picture. The first one is, as I said, the opening of Western Sydney International Airport. It's already flying freight. It will open to passenger flights in October. So that really gives new entrants another option to base themselves. Because previously, they really had only one option. You fly to Sydney, you have to fly to Sydney Airport. It's the country's main international and domestic gateway. And the key throttle point, if you like, at Sydney is the number of slots that are available, which is, you know, when you want to take off and land. Mm. And there was constriction on this. So that's, there's long been sort of speculation, which has been denied by Qantas and Virgin, that the slots are kind of manipulated to benefit their flying patterns. And a new company took over the operation of the slot, a company called Airport Coordination Limited, or ACL. And they are now in charge of slot management at Sydney Airport. So that's an independent manager, if you like, of these slots at Sydney Airport. The other thing is, since COVID, there's been a proven record of profits. So previously, before COVID, it wasn't really clear whether there was enough even to sustain, you know, two airlines on a long-term basis. And Virgin's now sustainably making money year after year. Qantas is making record profits. There's been passenger growth, relentless passenger growth since COVID. In fact, I went back to the numbers back in 2010. So right after the financial crisis, there were 53 million passengers in 2010 that took a flight in Australia. Last year, there were 60 million. So between those 2 years, there was only 1 year of contraction in 2020, and that was due to COVID. So it's like a sort of a tap of passengers that just doesn't turn off. So that's appealing. So and that makes the case to new entrants.
7: So you think there's an opportunity here to crack that Qantas Virgin duopoly?
6: There's an opportunity, but you have to say it's very hard, and lots of people have failed. I mean, I mentioned Rex Bonza, Tiger Australia folded with even Virgin. Even Virgin failed in 2020 in the early weeks of the pandemic. So it's a unique market. And if you just look at the data, I mean, everyone knows there's a duopoly between Virgin and Qantas.
7: Yep.
6: Virgin has about a third of the market. Qantas has about two thirds. So it's difficult to sort of slide between those. But it's, you look at the data, the Melbourne-Sydney alone was the world's sixth busiest route last year. They put on like 9 million seats on that route. That's more capacity than the busiest domestic route in China,
7: right,
6: which is Shanghai and Beijing. It's more than twice the number of seats on the busiest route in the US, which is between New York and Los Angeles. This is OAG data I'm citing here. And you look at the profit margins that the Qantas and Jetstar are generating. It's really quite staggering when you look at how it compares to the, but you have to say it's very hard, and lots of people have failed. I mean, I mentioned Rex Bonza, Tiger Australia folded with even Virgin. Even Virgin failed in 2020 in the early weeks of the pandemic. So it's a unique market. And if you just look at the data, I mean, everyone knows there's a duopoly between Virgin and Qantas.
7: Yep.
6: Virgin has about a third of the market. Qantas has about two thirds. So it's difficult to sort of slide between those. But it's, you look at the data, the Melbourne-Sydney alone was the world's sixth busiest route last year. They put on like 9 million seats on that route. That's more capacity than the busiest domestic route in China,
7: right,
6: which is Shanghai and Beijing. It's more than twice the number of seats on the busiest route in the US, which is between New York and Los Angeles. This is OAG data I'm citing here. And you look at the profit margins that the Qantas and Jetstar are generating. It's really quite staggering when you look at how it compares to the industry overall. Like Qantas, for instance, domestic operating margin, not including international, was 16%. Jetstar did even better. Notched up a profit margin, operating profit margin. It's difficult to sort of slide between those, but it's, you look at the data, the Melbourne-Sydney alone was the world's sixth busiest route last year. They put on like 9 million seats on that route. That's more capacity than the busiest domestic route in China,
7: right,
6: which is Shanghai and Beijing. It's more than twice the number of seats on the busiest route in the US, which is between New York and Los Angeles. This is OAG data I'm citing here. And you look at the profit margins that the Qantas and Jetstar are generating. It's really quite staggering when you look at how it compares to the industry overall. Like Qantas, for instance, domestic operating margin, not including international, was 16%. Jetstar did even better. Notched up a profit margin, operating profit margin, I'm talking here, of 22%.
7: Right.
6: 22%. That compares to a global industry average of 4.1%.
7: Wow.
6: And 22% is, that's almost unheard of in the industry. Mm. The best I could find amongst other airlines when I dug around on the Bloomberg terminal was LATAM. In South America, they notched up 17%, and IAG, which is the European group which owns BA, British Airways, Iberia, Aer Lingus, they had 14%. So, you know, Qantas is right up there, but no one comes close to Jetstar that I can find. So that's pretty compelling.
7: Okay, so it sounds like they're up for having a crack at this Qantas Virgin duopoly. But look, obviously, there are some big challenges that remain. What are they?
6: One of the biggest, I think, is the frequent flyer program that's operated by Qantas. You know, it's like a second currency, isn't it, in Australia? And that is a very sticky program that keeps people flying Qantas,
7: of course,
6: no matter what the level of service in some cases. So it's a way of generating loyalty. So that is a major hurdle to overcome. The other one I'd cite is just the suitability of slots. If you can get them at Sydney's main airport, the best ones, which are the ones in the morning rush hour and the late afternoon rush hour, are almost all taken. So you need to have a sort of your timetable working around the slots that you can get. If you're going to operate out of Western Sydney International Airport, you're going to have to contend with a pretty poor transport connection at the moment, at least. You have to drive there. So, you know, that's going to isolate that facility until that one is resolved. And then, of course, you know, just the price war. I mean, as Qantas and Virgin have proven, you know, you start undercutting these guys and they almost immediately strike back. And
7: you can read Angus's stories on aviation and global business at Bloomberg.com for subscribers and on the Bloomberg Terminal. If you found today's conversation insightful, be sure to follow the Bloomberg Australia podcast wherever you listen. This episode was recorded on the traditional lands of the Wurundjeri and Gadigal peoples. It was produced by Paul Allen and edited by Ainsley Chandler. I'm Chris Burke, and we'll see you next week.
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8: I'm Stephen Carroll, and this is Here's Why, where we take one news story and explain it in just a few minutes with our experts here at Bloomberg.
9: The first joint intervention in 15 years to lift the Japanese currency from a near four-decade low.
10: They have a weakening yen, and they wanted a little bit of help, and we're always there for Japan. Japan's been very good to us.
11: To quote Lord Palmerston, you know, countries have interests, not allies. I mean, I know Japan's a bit of an ally, but basically it's in their interests.
12: There's a fundamental change that's taking place in Japan in terms of inflation now existing. We finished with the multi-decade era of mild deflation in Japan.
8: It was a landmark intervention in currency markets. Japan and the United States working together to prop up the value of the yen for the first time in over a decade. And it worked, at least initially. The yen strengthened as much as 5% from where it had been trading, which was close to the weakest level against the dollar in 40 years. And there could be more to come. Here's why a weak yen isn't just Japan's problem. Our executive editor for Asia Markets, Paul Dobson, joins us now for more. Paul, first of all, can you just explain to us why has the yen been so weak and what has that meant for Japan's economy?
13: Hi there, Stephen. So the yen has been on more or less a continual downtrend for several years. It's under pressure for some long-standing reasons and some relatively more recent reasons. I think primarily interest rates in Japan are lower than the rest of the world. And even though the BOJ has started to raise interest rates, you can get more bang for your buck in many other jurisdictions, as it were. So there's what we call in the market the carry trade, where people borrow Japanese yen and essentially put it into other assets all around the rest of the world that earn a higher yield. And so that has one currency weakening effect. Those interest rate differentials are really important for currency valuation in general. On top of that, though, you've got a certain degree of mistrust in the Japanese government and the Japanese economic policies. Because Japan is sitting on such a large debt pile, the market worries about how much the government is going to spend. And each time it signals that it's going to, you know, ease taxes or anything like that, they have that sort of distrust dynamic, which is adding a risk premium to the yen, a little bit like you have with the British pound. And on top of that, there's the cost of oil, which is important for Japan because it's a net energy importer. And during the recent conflict in the Middle East, that's pushed up those costs a lot for Japan, which has had a negative impact on the growth outlook and therefore also weighed on the currency.
14: So all of that's led us to a situation where we saw this intervention jointly by Japan and the United States. Why did the US get involved? Because it's highly unusual that they have.
13: Yeah, so there's several different reasons that the US has offered for this and some that it hasn't said so explicitly. You know, first and foremost, both Donald Trump and Treasury Secretary Bessent have talked about this idea of friendship. And it is true that you can use your currency as one way of building trust and relationship with your allies. The US has military ties with Japan and it wants to firm up those relationships. We saw something similar in a way with its support for Argentina as well, using currencies. So there is that kind of sense that they genuinely want to help out. And Japan itself didn't want the currency to weaken any further because it was starting to cause some sort of financial and economic risks there. I think there's also, on top of that, a sense of wanting something in return from the US. So it has this trade deal with Japan where Japanese over time are supposed to be investing large amounts of money in the US economy. It's much easier for them to do that from a position of strong yen than it is from a weaker yen or a prospect of a continually weakening yen. So that stability helps. And I think there's also maybe some element of self-defense from the US, because if Japan wanted to unilaterally act in currency markets to stem the yen losses, then what it might do is sell some of its holdings of US government bonds. And that matters because it holds an awful lot of US government bonds. So if it were to liquidate those assets in order to sell the US dollar, get US dollars it can sell to buy Japanese yen, that would have a damaging impact on the US Treasury market at a time when yields are already at the tops of recent long-term ranges. So that would be a more troublesome development for the US, and therefore sort of helping out in this way defends the US Treasury market. If you listen to Scott Bessent, he has a fourth kind of reason, which is, I think, you know, and this is where he's wearing his hedge fund manager's hat, opportunity, because they do genuinely think that the yen is undervalued at these levels. So what they've done essentially is shifted some of their money out of euros and into Japanese yen based on the hope, the prospect, the confidence that over time those holdings will gain in value as well as the Japanese economy sort of turns a corner and really starts to grow.
14: Okay, so a number of reasons why the US has done this. On the question of the risk of Japan selling US treasuries, though, does this intervention remove that risk or is it still present?
13: Doesn't remove it entirely, but it has helped the US in a couple of ways. One, both Bessent and Japan's finance minister Katsuyama have drawn attention to this facility that the Federal Reserve offers, where it's possible to use treasuries as collateral against dollar loans in order to get your hands on dollars that you could use to intervene in the currency markets, as we were discussing. So that's one way that they're looking to ease the risk of Japan selling treasuries. You know, it depends whether they can genuinely stabilize the yen at these levels or whether it will continue to weaken and there will need to be further efforts from Japan over time. What we've seen in the market, although, as you said, the initial response was pretty strong, the follow-through hasn't been that dramatic. The yen has started to dribble a little bit lower again. So the real test will be whether we can stabilize at these slightly stronger levels or whether we do start that drift weaker again, which would put more pressure on the Japanese government to act some more and would therefore, you know, put those treasuries at risk again.
14: So what's likely to trigger the potential for more intervention if that were to be needed?
13: So outright levels seem to be one thing that the government is wary of. Definitely one-sided bets is another. So if it seems like most of the market wants to sell the yen, that would be something that they would probably want to step into a little bit more urgently and radically. The pace of change is something that they often talk about as being another watchword, although in recent times, the weakness in the yen was very slow and gradual. It wasn't a kind of chaotic sell-off or anything like that. So maybe that doesn't count so much as how weak it is relative to sort of long-term averages, how weak it is on an outright basis as well. It's not entirely harmful for Japan to have a weak yen. It does help in terms of its exports to the rest of the world, so from technology for cars and those kinds of things.
14: Okay, well, plenty to keep us with our eyes closely focused on the yen and its movements in the future. Paul Dobson, our executive editor for Asia Markets, thank you very much. For more explanations like this from our team of 3,000 journalists and analysts around the world, go to Bloomberg.com/explainers. I'm Stephen Carroll. This is Here's Why. I'll be back next week with more. 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
2: African equity markets are outperforming the world. Nigeria's main index has overtaken countries like South Korea to deliver the highest dollar-based returns to investors.
3: Africa is enjoying its moment in the sun right now. Some good work that has been done with a number of governments, central banks, and capital markets authorities to reform some of the economies, maybe restructure some of the debt. And as a result, that has also translated into the growth and the success that the markets have been seeing.
2: But it's not just Nigeria. Ghana, Tunisia, and Kenya also make the top 10. And investors are starting to pay attention.
4: So we have been increasing our investments in the continent over the last 2-3 years, especially in major markets like Nigeria and Kenya, because of the positive developments we have been seeing and positive momentum we have been seeing in stock markets.
2: On this week's Next Africa podcast, we'll look at what's driving these high-performing markets, whether the momentum can last, and what this means for investors across the continent. I'm Jennifer Zabasadja, and this is the Next Africa podcast, bringing you one story each week from the continent, driving the future of global growth with the context only Bloomberg can provide. Now, joining me today is our emerging markets reporter. That's Ray Ndlovu. Thanks so much for being on the podcast. It's nice to have you here again, especially because you have a very specific lens into what's happening across the various markets on the continent. Let's maybe have you contextualize what we're seeing, because we are seeing a bit of strength from some of the exchanges across Africa. What stands out to you?
5: Yeah, thanks, Jen, for the conversation. Probably just to kick it off, I'll borrow from what one of the speakers mentioned, that African exchanges are having their moment in the sun, which is pretty much what sums up the performance that we've seen this year. The standout performers, Nigeria, Ghana, Tunisia, and Kenya. So we are seeing these exchanges part of the top 10 in terms of gains this year and returns to investors. So this is quite phenomenal to have such a large number of stock markets from Africa, you know, being part of the global top 10. And these are not the usual names where one would most probably expect South Africa to be there, but these are the ones that are the leading lights when it comes to the conversation around outsized gains and returns for investors.
2: And it's interesting because we need to put outsize in perspective, right? Because, of course, it looks differently in some of these markets than it does elsewhere in emerging markets. Can you compare some of what we're seeing?
5: In dollar terms, Nigeria has had a very great year. The returns there are quite phenomenal. In dollar terms, we're talking about 71%. Same thing with Ghana, around 61% in terms of returns this year, year to date. Tunisia, about 47%. And if you compare with the main dominant stock markets in the world this year, which have been sort of like in the news or in the limelight, your AI-led stocks such as South Korea's KOSPI or Taiwan index, they have had a bit of a bumpy ride in the last couple of days and weeks, and that has knocked off those phenomenal returns which investors were rushing into and buying into the AI frenzy. When you compare the returns there, for instance, in the KOSPI, it's about 34%, and in Taiwan, it's 35%. So you can definitely see quite that huge gap between the two sort of like offerings from AI and the exchanges in Africa. And more broadly, I'll just throw this in quickly. When you're comparing with the benchmark indexes like the All Country World Index, it's only up 8% year to date. So it's really been quite a phenomenal rise of the stock markets in Africa. And it's just increasingly becoming hard to ignore in terms of what we're seeing in some of these exchanges that I've mentioned.
2: Yeah, it's been interesting because so much of the discussion, at least on Bloomberg Television, that we've had with investors prior to this year was you're diversifying into some of the common markets that we refer to, South Africa. But the conversation seems to definitely be changing. And I wonder if it's because we're seeing the grouping and the cohort of investors that are coming into these markets changing a bit? Are you noticing whether or not the pool of capital is coming from domestic investors, retail investors, or is it institutional, international investors that are just looking to diversify away from some of the common markets that we know and that we follow closely here on the continent?
5: Yeah, so I think one very key point, which you're also alluding to, is the fact that there's different reasons for the different gains on the continent. So one would probably expect or think that naturally in Nigeria, it's foreigners that are rushing in terms of into the equities market, but it's not the case. It's in fact local investors that are driving the gains that are being translated on the exchange there. So for instance, according to data from the Nigerian exchange, in the first half of the year, domestic investors, they contributed about 89% in terms of participation and transactions there, and the rest was foreigners at about 11%. But again, it's different for each market in terms of who's coming in. That's not to say that there are no foreign participation. Some are quietly waiting and looking to see if the reforms or the story of reforms in those markets are lasting, you know, to be able to then fully deploy capital in that sense.
2: Let's get a bit of insight from Peter Nolitalela, who's the CEO of the Dar es Salaam Stock Exchange, for a bit of insight into what frontier markets are maybe experiencing and looking at.
3: If I look at the Dar es Salaam Stock Exchange, we just turned or are turning 30 years this year. So we're only 3 decades old. And with that, it means that we are still a bit far behind when you compare to other exchanges, especially the developed and other exchanges in frontier markets. So what that has meant is that if you look at the number of listings, the number of investors, it's still on the lower side. And so our approach has been, number one, getting more listings onto the exchange. We haven't had a whole lot of luck over the last 5 years or so with equities, but fixed income has been a revelation. And a lot of it has come from financial institution, but also have non-bank financial institutions coming through, and corporates are also coming back into the fold. But increasingly, being a young market, our interest is to grow the investor base and to disseminate the investor awareness and education. So we've been very intentional and purposeful in terms of us being out there talking to the investment public. We're talking 30 years, so most of my generation, I turned 45 in September. We didn't grow up with the exchange, or at least when you're turning teenagers, we didn't have the exchange around. Same thing with our parents. We're focusing on the younger generation. So your Gen Zs and the like are the ones that we're focusing on. And with that comes the support of technology. Technology has been a helping hand in terms of us being able to, number one, reach out the investors through our social media platform and other channels to disseminate information, to make them be financial savvy, investor savvy, but also to give them access to the market. So we have a mobile trading platform, which allows them 24/7 to access the market, place orders. Of course, the processing will actually happen the next time the market opens, but it allows them wherever they are to place orders and settle electronically.
2: And we're looking at a number of exchanges across the continent that have been doing quite well when you look at them in comparison to global indices. When you look at specifically what you've seen over the past few years, we're about midway through the year. What is performing well? What is outperforming? And what are some of the laggards that you're noticing?
3: Africa is enjoying its moment in the sun right now. There's Dar es Salaam Exchange in particular. If you look, for example, at our all share index at the end of the first half of the year, year on year on the all share index, we've grown by 69.74%. And if you look at the Tanzania share index, where you only have the local listed companies, 76% growth. So a lot of it has come on the back of, on one part, we did suffer quite a bit following COVID, and after that, some geopolitical issues that have been taking place. We had seen flights of capital flight to safety. But what that has meant is that local investors have taken up the mantle. And the more we've provided information, education to investors, they're picking up that we've seen liquidity grow, which in turn has meant a growth in our market capitalization and index performance. Another thing that I want to point to is some of markets across Africa over the last decade or so had been facing issues with debt sustainability. Some were facing or still are facing concerns around debt trap, but some good work that has been done with through a number of governments, central banks and capital markets authorities to reform some of the economies maybe restructure some of the debt and get out of that debt, but it enabled the economy, the GDP, to rise. And as a result, that has also translated into the growth and the success that the markets have been seeing.
2: Now, that's a look at the Dar es Salaam Stock Exchange. Let's go back to Ray for a bit more context around maybe the question around cashing out, how capital is flowing in and out of these markets. Ray, are we seeing the pool of capital moving in just as much as it's moving out? Or is there still an asterisk there? Are we seeing the money really sitting and, as you say, waiting to see how reforms and the stories of these different markets pan out?
5: I think it's a two-pronged take. One key issue that always haunts, for lack of a better word, the African frontier equities market would be the issue of liquidity. How liquid is it? And can a foreign investor be able to come in and get out quickly as they would want to? So that always is at the back of the mind of investors in that sense. But again, the reform story then comes or kicks into play because there's been relative stability in terms of the currency front, and the volatility which was pronounced in yesteryears, for instance, in Nigeria, is no longer there. The Naira is up almost 5% this year against the dollar. So there is a modicum of almost relative calm and stability that is provided. The oil price boom this year has helped to boost reserves, and there's almost just over $50 billion in foreign exchange reserves. So comfortably, Nigeria is able to, if it were to come to a rush out by foreign portfolio investors, comfortably to be able to satisfy their needs to be able to exit the market. So we've seen that buffer of FX reserves like acting as a stabilizer in some of these exchanges, like Ghana, for instance, as well, which is, we know, the largest gold producing country in Africa as well, enjoying that boom in gold prices, also being able to tap its gold reserves should it come to that. But we're not seeing any excessive outflows at the moment in any of the African exchanges that we've been talking about.
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Welcome to Mern Talks Money, the podcast in which people who know the markets explain the markets. I'm John Stevic, senior reporter at Bloomberg News and the author of the Money Distilled newsletter. I'm filling in for Mern this week as she's still on holiday. So this week I'm speaking with Alison Schrager, who's a Bloomberg opinion columnist and senior fellow at the Manhattan Institute. Alison wrote a book called An Economist Walks into a Brothel and Other Unexpected Places to Understand Risk. And now she's got a new book coming out, which is called Worth the Risk, The Seven Myths That Keep Us From Taking the Chances We Need to Take. I wanted to speak to Alison because I'm a fan of her columns. She kind of covers similar things to me in that she's writing about personal finance and investment, but obviously she's writing about it from the US perspective. And one of the things I find fascinating is there's actually a massive overlap, despite the fact that we tend to think of the UK as having very different issues to the US. So this is one reason I wanted to get her on. And so in today's

0: we're so unhappy is that we face all these sort of massive risks we can't control. And I think it's actually the opposite, is that we've taken great pains to remove risk from our life. And that also sort of removes upside and the chance for possibility and sort of is a big part of our motivation. And I think that's honestly what's keeping us down, is this sort of lack of possibility and the lack of upside and a lack of ability to take the risks that are meaningful or important to us.
1: So basically, there's the risk of not taking enough risk.
0: Yeah, I guess they say you make zero shots you don't take. And, you know, there are obviously good reasons to remove risk from people's lives, like our social safety net is a great example of that. But the thing is, if you take away risk entirely, you also take, again, the possibility of upside, of earning more, of feeling like you tested yourself, which is also super important to well-being and also very important to moving the economy forward. I think we're seeing this a lot in Europe. People like keep saying, well, we need to remove all these regulations or we need to integrate better. And, you know, but the regulations are there for a reason. I mean, they're a feature, not a bug, in that particularly continental Europe is much less comfortable with risk. They've built a very large welfare state. They have a lot of restrictions on firing people. This is all to reduce risk. But the downside of that is that you're going to have less growth. I'm an efficient markets economist, so I tend to think that, you know, no risk, no reward. So the same is true not only in financial markets, but also economic growth in general. So if you deconstruct an economy where it's really hard to experience any downside risk, you also are going to end up with less growth and less upside risk.
1: It's really interesting because you talk about how Europe is more risk averse, and I think that's very reasonable. Why do we have this level of anger? Because you recently wrote a piece about asking, look, Americans are better off, but they're very angry, kind of like talking about people feeling frustrated. Where do you think that this is coming from? This sense that like everyone feels somewhat hard done by?
0: Well, again, I think part of it is they don't have that possibility of upside. They don't have that possibility of advancing like they used to, particularly when we're in a big economic transition, which introduces uncertainty into our lives. And, you know, not being able to fully participate in that, but just sort of feeling like you deal with the stagnation. And I think the stagnation is largely a big part of the anger. I mean, it's also, I think the anger in the, if you look at almost every metric, you know, neoliberalism worked. I mean, we are more prosperous, and that is true across the income distribution, even if the income distribution widens. The question is why do people feel like the economy is broken and that it's not working for them when it actually delivered what it said it would? And the goal has always been increasing prosperity. And I think if you look at different income groups, you have different answers. You know, particularly lower middle income people are really being hammered by inflation. So when they say I am worse off than I was, say, 5-7 years ago, they're not wrong. So I argue in my book, this is a population that's particularly been cut out of meaningful risk taking. You know, we're putting more and more like they need to be protected. And they do. There's certainly, as I said, a case for a welfare state. But they also, we've also like shut out upside for them, which, you know, is obviously, you know, keeps them poor. And then you have the upper middle class, which is doing well, but also is more locked in a genuine zero-sum game with super rich people. And I think to them, they feel like the economy isn't working for them because they did say everything right, as we say.
1: Yeah.
0: You know, they went to the right schools. They studied something that sounded fancy. They moved to the cities and it didn't work. You know, things have worked out for them by any sort of economic metric, but they still feel like they should be somewhere different, or they see people who they went to school with who are getting ahead faster than they are. Part of that is that they're looking for these positional goods, slots in private schools, sort of desirable housing in big cities that is in finite supply. But also, I think they've also been sold something wrong, which is if anyone who says I did everything right, I should have gotten something, kind of is giving the game away of like, well, if you do everything right, you also didn't take any risks. You didn't take meaningful risks. You didn't check in and say, well, what's meaningful to me in terms of moving my life forward, both economically, socially, whatever. And if you just sort of follow the rule book, you're not going to sort of, I think, ultimately get that satisfaction.
1: That's really interesting because obviously people highlight inequality as a driver of this frustration. But where you mentioned income inequality in the US had expanded, and that's, the income inequality here is actually going down. You know, certainly on the wage side and the earnings side, there's been massive compression between the lowest percentile and the highest percentile. So it's really interesting. So what you're basically saying is nothing to do with that. It's mostly about the people

0: particularly further down, not being able to kind of take the risks and not being able to, or rather, not necessarily not being able to, but not participating presumably in the stock market? Is that what you're talking about?
1: Well, there are different things. I think in America, there is this sort of widening inequality and this sort of, anyway, it's not true feeling that the economy is zero sum. But people are getting richer in America. So that, as opposed to the UK and Europe, there is much more stagnation. And I always try to explain to people in America, if you think like a widening inequality but a growing economy is bad, wait till you have the alternative, which is the compression, which is the stagnation. People are a lot more unhappy when that happens. But the thing is, in both cases, you do have this sort of more people being shut out of risk. You know, particularly, you know, in Europe, where you have very high tax rates, which take away upside. That's another reason why sort of wealth tends to be in Europe much more generational. What you do is you see this persistence of the wealthiest family being the same generation after generation. And that is largely because you have such high income taxes, such high consumption taxes, which makes it much harder to accumulate a fortune. Instead, get all that upside. And it sort of, again, becomes perversely more unequal because the families that have generational wealth are the ones that stay wealthy.
0: Yeah, it's difficult. There's a campaigner over here, Gary Stevenson, who I don't know, you may or may not have heard of.
1: I once did a debate with him like 6 years ago.
0: That's interesting. Like, tell us more.
1: I completely forgot. It was like during COVID when like everyone and their grandmother was doing like a lot of online content and I had no idea who he was. And so some British person had me do this debate with him. And I honestly like barely remember. I remember looking at him in advance. I'm like, God, this is going to be difficult. But I actually found it quite pleasant. And I do think we found some areas of commonality, if I recall. And I found him quite nice.
0: And going back to your book, so the subhead is the seven myths that keep us from taking the chances we need to take. Obviously, I'm not going to ask you to go through them all because, you know, people need to read the book. But is there one of these myths that stands out to you as being particularly counterintuitive?
1: Well, one of them is that I hear a lot, which is you can't take risks until you're ready or in a secure place. And, you know, first of all, most people don't have that luxury. Second of all, like often, you know, the best risk takers are taking it sort of when they're down. And this idea that you have to like have the job, you have to be married, you have to have all these things in place before you take risks only ensures you'll never get those things because it sort of keeps you from getting ahead. And I think I also mentioned, they say in the field of motivation, like what gets us out of bed in the morning, this resolution of uncertainty is one of the biggest sources of motivation. So if you're just like, I have to play by the rules, I have to do everything right, and then I can maybe start thinking about what's my dream, you know, how do I take risks in a meaningful way? You're just never going to get there.
0: Yeah, and I suppose also if you can take more risks when you've got less to lose as well, which is, I think, something that people often forget. But you saw that moving on to retirement and pensions, you've described yourself as a retirement economist. Is that an official thing?
1: No.
0: It sounded like a good job title.
1: It's not. I say it because, you know, if you're an economist, there's no other way to describe. I mean, there's like maybe 15 other retirement economists who I identify that way. It's a made up field, to be fair. But I think it's accurate because in economics, you know, you could be a macroeconomist, microeconomist, financial economist. But if you're a retirement economist, you kind of are a lot of things. It's a macro question. It's a micro question. It's a finance question. It's a behavioral question. It's a labor question. So you kind of have to take things from all different fields. So I don't think, like, technically, I'm a macro financial economist because that would be my training. But I don't feel like that really is accurate.
0: I suppose it does boil down to, and you've mentioned this yourself, it is the hardest problem in finance, or certainly in personal finance, is managing your money so that you have enough so that it doesn't run out before you die, or that you don't have so much that you've wasted the early years of your life accumulating only to, you know, find that you die before you've had the chance to enjoy it. But in those terms, what are the kind of biggest mistakes that you see people making when they're thinking about their retirement and how to go about it?
1: I think it's that they're thinking in terms of wealth than income. And I don't blame people for that. I blame the retirement industry. It happened like maybe like 15 years before in America than the UK, is that we moved from these like traditional pensions to individual accounts like a 401k.
0: And this is sort of the traditional pensions where the defined benefit ones.
1: Yes.
0: Where you get a set income. And was that in the US? I take it that was provided by the employer as well.
1: Yes. Yeah.
0: Why did that die out in the US?
1: It's really expensive.
0: Yeah, it's okay. So it's the same as why it died out here. Okay.
1: Yeah. And it's not just like the income, the amount of contributions you have to put aside. It's a huge, like you're just talking about all the risk around outliving your assets, about managing asset risk. These are very expensive risks to manage. And it just became untenable, particularly as people were living longer, for employers to put this on, particularly as they were looking to grow and hire and make the economy more dynamic. So it's not bad that we moved to this new system, because it means coverage increased a lot. You have like a lot more people with retirement accounts and retirement assets. Yeah. But, you know, I call it like the original sin of retirement, of that, you know, certainly in America, the 401k was meant to supplement the defined benefit plans. So we tend to sort of cast it as wealth, like you're supposed to accumulate a certain amount of money before you retire. But that sort of sets people up for failure, because like, what do you do with this pile of money on day one of retirement? As you, like you said, it's the hardest problem. Bill Sharpe has said that. A lot of Nobel Prize winning financial economists. I mean, we minimize personal finance as being easy because everyone does it, but that doesn't mean it is. It's actually, I think, much harder than a lot of very sort of complex financial problems people are solving all the time. Of, so how do you, this flipping that switch to thinking about this pile of money and turning it into income? First of all, it doesn't really make sense, because income is valued differently than wealth. So you can't just flip this switch, at least not without exposing yourself to potentially big risks. And it also just, I think, mentally really sets people up to not know how to spend their money, or to feel inhibited from spending their money, because they've spent their whole lives building up this nest egg. Like, even my parents are in their 70s, refused to spend any of their retirement savings. And I'm like, you know, you worked hard. You know, they're both working still. But I'm like, you could maybe work less and spend some of this money. This is what you should do. This is what you've worked so hard for. And they look at me like I'm crazy.
0: I mean, I think that's a really good point. And I don't think people talk enough about the psychological difficulties of actually spending your money. Like, we do certainly in our business and in the personal finance journalism business, the thing we worry about mostly is making sure that people have enough, or that they're saving. Mm-hmm. And the pensions industry over here is always saying you should be saving X amount of your salary every single month from the day you're born, basically. But this challenge of decumulation, how do you get over? So there's thinking about it as an income, but also, how do you get over the hurdle of saying, okay, that's me, I'm going to step back gradually. Have you got any thoughts or any strategies for thinking about that side of the retirement puzzle?
1: Yeah, well, I mean, it works pretty well in Chile, because it's conditioned from day one that this is income and you're going to annuitize this, or you're going to take these phased withdrawals from the government. So, I mean, when people had defined benefit pensions, they weren't looking, you know, I think a lot of people don't realize, like, if you may get like whatever, 30, 40, even 60% of your salary every year until you die, that's worth millions of dollars. Mm. But people don't think, oh, this asset is worth millions of dollars. They're thinking, I get 60% of my salary every year. So you have to condition people to think that way from day one. And Chile does that pretty well. You know, in some ways, I look at the UK as a disappointment, because, you know, you used to require people to annuitize part of your retirement and savings, but it was so unpopular, they had to get rid of it. Now, that might be because interest rates were so low then, annuities were super expensive, or it could have just been poor marketing. But
0: I think it was that sense that there was poor value.
1: Mm-hmm.
0: And I think it would be fair to say the annuities market was not as competitive as it should have been.
1: Mm-hmm. Why do you think that is?
0: Well, honestly, I think at the time, I mean, because this all changed in 2006. At first, I think it was 2006. And then it became steadily easier to not annuitize as well. Because at first it was, you were allowed to not annuitize as long as you had a certain amount of money. And then that was basically completely done away with, I think it was about 10 years ago under George Osborne. And you're right, during the Osborne era, it was because interest rates were extremely low. And so annuities looked like poor value. But I think before that, it was basically just because the financial industry was much less competitive. Fees were much higher. You know, there was a general, it was still quite hard to kind of comparison shop. I think that would be different now. And maybe you're right. Maybe if we did still have compulsory annuitization, the annuities market would be much better and better run. So that's an interesting one.
1: Because you used to have that website that could comparison shop. It was around like 2010-ish. I love that website because I'm just a nerd for annuity prices. But I guess it just didn't take off. Maybe because you couldn't click through and buy an annuity or to go back. Maybe it wasn't accurate.
0: Do you know what the other reason was? A lot of people were tied to a provider, or they thought they were tied to a provider. It was basically just the usual sort of like financial industry comms thing, partly because consumers were unsophisticated, if you like, they would just say, they'd get a letter from their pension provider saying, this is the annuity we can offer you. And they would just tick the box and say, oh, fine. And it would turn out that they'd got something that, you know, was basically maybe could even be as much as a percentage point less than they would have got elsewhere. And then obviously there was a kind of bit of a campaign, certainly from writers like us, saying, look, make sure you shop around, because if you're in ill health, or even if you're in good health, you don't have to buy your annuity from your provider. A lot of it was basically a lack of knowledge and a lack of sophistication. And you're right, I think that could be overcome, especially now. I think consumers are a lot more savvy about financial products in general, and kind of shopping around. So actually, yeah, maybe it would be different now.
1: Yeah, and is it with the higher rates and also just more people retire? I mean, even like 10, 15 years ago, you know, defined contribution plans were still relatively new here, let alone the UK. So people didn't have the same significant assets. I just saw Torsten Slok, daily, whatever, newsletter.
0: Yeah.
1: It was always wonderful, showing that one of the big drivers for private credit is that the annuity market is growing so fast, which was exciting news for me. So it could be as well, now that we have boomers, you know, 401ks really took off, say, late 80s, early 90s in America, a little later in the UK. So you have the first generation retiring with significant assets in this who are also facing a higher rate environment. So maybe that's also spurring demand.
0: That's interesting. So they are now annuitizing by choice, basically, or increasingly. Yeah, yeah,
1: I think it's hard to annuitize here.
0: Yeah, it's when it's compulsory. There's that sense that you're getting ripped off in some way. And I think a lot of people also did, you know, there's always the example of someone who annuitized and then they died the next day and, you know, their whole pension pot is gone, or is certainly perceived as that. So I think that was the other reason that annuities kind of got a bad name over here to an extent. I mean, you can still do drawdown, you know, which is the same sort of thing. But you're right, I get your point about how that doesn't push people to think about it as an income so much as a pot that they are taking stuff out of.
1: Yeah, in Chile, you can do a phased drawdown, but you see that you get more money from annuitizing, and there's the lump sum options are just so much less.
0: Thanks a lot, Alison. Really appreciate your time. It was lovely to meet you, lovely to speak to you, and I'm sure we'll have you on again in the future.
1: I'd love that. Thanks for having me.
0: Thank you. 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If you like our show, rate, review, and subscribe wherever you listen to podcasts. And keep sending questions or comments to merdinmoney@bloomberg.net. You can also follow me on Twitter @John_Stepek, or you can follow Merin @MerinSW. And this episode was hosted by me, John Stepek. It was produced by Summer Sadi and Moses Andam, sound design by Blake Maples, and a very special thanks to Alison Schrager.

0: This is the Asia Trade. I'm Chevrian in Tokyo. The top stories this hour. Oil gains as a deal to reopen the Strait of Hormuz remains elusive. President Trump signals patience even as Tehran rejects direct talks with the U.S. Asian stocks set to open higher as traders digest Friday's U.S. jobs data. SK Hynix stays in focus as he ramps up new fab construction with a potential share buyback also on watch. And Apple is reportedly testing Chinese memory chips across its product lines as a supply crunch bites.
1: And I'm Heidi Stroud-Watts in Sydney. Take a look at the setup for trading across Asia. And as Sherry mentioned, it's really going to be that dominant impact of what we saw was a miss on those U.S. jobs numbers, the implications for the Fed, and whether that sort of shakes up the timeline for those expectations. But to that point, we are seeing a modest upside when it comes to trading in U.S. tech futures there, KOSPI futures. That's lent a little bit of upside there when it comes to the start of trading in Korea. In Japan, we're looking quite flat at the moment. Dollar yen at that 157.93 level. We are expecting to see sort of a little bit more continuation when it comes to how well those short dollar trades have been building over the past couple of sessions. Switching out the boards, and we're continuing to kind of see that dragging of the heels on the deal over the Strait of Hormuz continuing to remain very much elusive, with crude extending those gains. Brent crude last traded higher by 1%. We're seeing New York traded crude up by 0.8% there as well. So for Brent, we're up more than 5% over the past three sessions. And clearly that risk of a re-escalation remains high in this space, Sherry.
0: Heidi, let's actually discuss the details of what's happening around Iran, because the final deal to reopen the Strait of Hormuz remains elusive between Iran and Oman. Tehran has ruled out direct talks with the U.S., but President Trump says Washington can wait for Iran's economic suffering to soften its stance. For more, let's bring in Bloomberg senior editor Wendy Benjaminson. Wendy, what's the calculation here from President Trump, given that Tehran does not necessarily want to engage?
2: Well, I wouldn't want to risk trying to figure out what President Trump's calculations are. But today his position was that that the U.S. can simply wait. He did cite high Iranian inflation and economic suffering. And, you know, their inflation right now is hovering around 70%. And so, you know, obviously that's very hard on the Iranian people. So he is saying today, and he said this in a brief phone call with Axios, so he hasn't, you know, reporters who were traveling with him didn't engage in conversation with the reporters traveling with him. So we haven't heard from him directly. But he suggested in that brief interview with Axios that he will simply wait for Iran to get to the point where they have no choice but to negotiate with the United States. Iran, for its part, simply says, you know, we're fine. We're not, you know, until you go back to agreeing to the memorandum of understanding that we signed in June, we have, you know, no reason to talk to you. And as you mentioned, Sherry, there is those Iran-Oman talks going on to open the strait. And the foreign minister of Iran, Abbas Araghchi, said they're getting close, but we haven't really gotten a readout from anyone on that yet either. So we'll see what this week brings.
0: What are we seeing in terms of Iran's renewed conditions when it comes to engaging with the U.S. and what's going to happen with the Strait of Hormuz?
2: Well, their position in the talks with Oman was that they would administer the Strait of Hormuz and they would charge tolls. We don't really know what the Omani's position is. The Omanis are more receptive to the idea of U.S. escorts. Iran has said things like any U.S. and Israeli flagged ships would not be permitted to go through the strait, except there are no U.S. or Israeli flagged ships, really. U.S. oil produced, you know, consumers get it from ships flagged by other countries. So we don't really know what's happening with the Strait of Hormuz beyond that.
0: Do we have any idea what's happening with another U.S.-backed regional diplomatic track when it comes to Gaza and the conversations with Israel?
2: That one is a little more certain because Israeli Prime Minister Benjamin Netanyahu just simply came out and said, no, I don't agree to this deal at all. This was a deal that Trump announced through this Board of Peace that he set up for Gaza, that would call for Hamas to disarm and then Israel to back away from the Gaza Strip, where it is still occupying a large part of it. And then there would be peace and a two-state solution between Israel and the Palestinians in Gaza. Well, none of that has happened so far. In fact, Israel is still crossing the line that I think you were just showing there on the screen, the yellow line. Israel keeps crossing that line into Gaza territory. Hamas has not disarmed. And now Netanyahu, who faces re-election in October, simply says he's rejected this deal out of hand. Remember, he was never a party to this deal. And so Trump is in that position where he likes to, as he does domestically in the U.S., simply announce that this is his policy and this is the way it's going to be. He doesn't check with Congress. He doesn't, you know, do a lot of polling or anything like that. But he's trying to do that internationally, and other sovereign nations are pushing back.
1: Bloomberg senior editor Wendy Benjaminson, as we continue to watch that Middle East space for further developments. And in the meantime, Wall Street traders, broader markets digesting signs that the U.S. Treasury is eager to keep bond yields from spiking higher. This comes as recurring supply shocks make sticky inflation harder to miss. Let's bring out equity strategist Sunny Banjir more. And so we're also digesting, of course, the miss when it comes to payrolls. Do you think this meaningfully changes the path ahead for the Fed?
3: Yeah, absolutely. It definitely puts an interesting dynamic ahead of the CPI data in midweek. What it's sort of now transpiring to is that the jobs data has had only 34,000 job growth over the last 12 months in the US, which is obviously quite below the trend that the Fed would like to see. So it definitely keeps the Fed on watch, and obviously markets reacted positively to that, with gold in particular rallying on Friday, anticipating possibly that the Fed's more on hold, waiting for CPI data, and then we can assess what the next moves are. And obviously the other core part of CPI that we will be watching is the shelter inflation that the Fed's made some noise about over the past few years, still remains very much in check.
1: And that inflation picture obviously further complicated by the fact that we don't have a clear kind of see-through as to what happens with energy flows, right, with the Strait of Hormuz. Are investors paying much attention to that at the moment, equity investors?
3: Yeah, it's a good question. I think there was a lot of focus when this conflict first arose, not knowing what it really meant, how tight energy markets will be. I think the energy markets, to some level, are anticipating that eventually some deal will be struck. So the reaction even this morning, with oil up just about a percent or so, doesn't necessarily mean that investors are very fearing of the outcome. I think they're still thinking that there's going to be some deal on the table, and they're trying to look through this, to try to look through the tension in the Middle East and other macro economic indicators, and obviously earnings out of Wall Street.
1: We've also had inflation numbers out of China that clearly show that the broader economy outside of tech is still lacking these demand-driven catalysts, right? But tech is clearly the focus here. What should we be kind of preparing for in terms of how far Beijing is willing to go to support these AI champions?
3: Yeah, I mean, obviously, China has taken a very different approach to the stock market, the capital markets this year, with many Chinese AI leaders listing. There will be more. They'll have a robotics company, Unitree, also listing. So clearly, China is taking a positive view that they want the capital markets to support the growth in AI. And look, this is a new era of China tech. We've gone from China solar, wind, battery, wherever China enters in, essentially drives profits in that industry to zero. And now we have China AI tech. And obviously that worries some of the leading frontier labs in the US. At the moment, it looks like to be a two-player or two-type of market, at the very high-end tokens and then at the medium of low-end. But notwithstanding, this is a very important development for global AI as China moves its models into the world. And, you know, at the moment, most of the usage of tokens is in Chinese AI models.
1: Bloomberg equity strategist Sunny Banjia with us this morning. Still to come, Westpac's international economist Ileana Jain joins us with her macro outlook for Asia, where she expects the RBA to hold for the rest of the year. This is Bloomberg.

0: up-to-the-minute geopolitical news whenever and wherever it happens. I'm Tyler Kendall in Geneva, Switzerland, and this is Bloomberg.
1: Good morning. This is Bloomberg Surveillance.
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18: 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We're going to get some key reports.
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19: Zero-ish workforce growth environment, and we're in a zero to modest to positive jobs growth environment. That didn't feel very good, but that is, I think, where we are, and it's, I think, been pretty consistent in my mind over the last year and a half.
20: When they summarize this, you know, years from now, you're gonna witness something that is productivity. People say it's AI kicking in. I actually think it's just been an ethos around companies growing their business and seeing how you can operate without that much employment.
21: We have a very K-shaped economy, mm-hmm. and that's not very good for the for people selling to the broad mass of consumers, but it's very good for those who are essentially the beneficiaries of the spending of the very rich, because what do the rich do? Well, they buy stocks and bonds.
17: Right.
21: And that's been pouring money into the market. So I think the market is really outperforming the economy by a lot.
17: Some of our guests here on Bloomberg TV reacting to Friday's U.S. jobs report. And joining us now is Ileana Jain, who's an international economist at Westpac. So what were your takes away? Because clearly that has caused a rethink when it comes to where the Fed can go from here.
22: Yes, yeah, certainly. Look, the jobs numbers really confirmed what we had been talking about for quite some time, that the headline numbers were really masking a weak economy under the surface. So we saw a decline in non-farm payrolls. But I think the one thing to focus on is the unemployment rate and the participation rate. Mm. We've seen the participation rate fall for the most part since 2023. And that's meant that that's really flattered the unemployment rate to be lower. But if we hold the participation rate at where it was roughly at around 2023, which again is lower than where it was prior to the pandemic, we would have an unemployment rate closer to 5%. And that certainly speaks to a labor market and economy that has a bit of slack in it. So overall, we do think we took that read to be a confirmation of what we think, that the underlying labor market is actually quite weak. Mm. And we do expect that the Fed will remain on hold for the foreseeable future due to that.
17: So it makes this week's inflation read ever more interesting. Are you surprised that we haven't perhaps seen as much pass through from the Middle East oil crisis?
22: For the US, I think it has been a little bit surprising, but this pass through has still definitely been there. I mean, if you see the last couple inflation prints, they have been on the stronger side, even though we have seen a bit of easing in the services side. And that strength in inflation is probably what's going to keep the Fed on hold and not necessarily cutting rates. Mm. As for the CPI data we're getting this week, we do anticipate it's going to show the impacts of that re-escalation in tensions. But we don't anticipate that a lot of the discretionary categories, things like recreational services, are going to see much renewed strength. So while we do see the headline number, there is a bit of risk that it comes in a bit stronger than what markets are expecting. We don't think the underlying will point to renewed inflationary pressures.
17: But the RBA this week, the consensus, at least here at Bloomberg, is for a hawkish hold. Mm-hmm. The stubbornness of the inflation readings, well, I guess the slowness of
22: of how the disinflation effort is coming through. How does that balance with factors like the fact that we're seeing a really big slowdown in the property market?
0: Yeah, sure. So I'll start with inflation first. So you're right in that we've seen inflation be quite persistent, but I think it's worth noting that inflation, while it has been persistent, it hasn't reflected a strong transmission of the higher costs a lot of businesses are facing. Mm. And in contrast to the US, I think that's a very good news story for the RBA, and that's something that has led us to change our call for the RBA to remain on hold for this year and into the first part of next year as well. And so while we can say, well, inflation's been quite persistent, I think I like to see that number is a good thing because it hasn't actually passed through a lot of the costs. In terms of the housing market, we are expecting a sharper slowdown than we were previously. The combination of higher rates as well as the tax changes we saw this year have led to a much sharper contraction in house prices, particularly in capital cities like Melbourne and Sydney. And so for overall, we do expect a decline in house prices for 2026 in Australia, but a lot of that's going to be driven by the capital cities like Melbourne and Sydney.
22: Have you started to see that feed through when it comes to consumption or sentiment data?
0: Yes, sadly. Sentiment's been incredibly weak. Mm. And consumption, while the most recent household indicator suggests that it's been pretty strong, the underlying pace has been quite weak. We look at internal data here at Westpac. We look at customer data that reflects both the spending and savings side. And we saw that spending actually did slow down. It was boosted by a lot of airline refunds, so people getting refunds from not being able to travel. And we think that may have contributed to some of the strength that we saw in overall spending. But the underlying pace has been quite weak if we kind of look at spending on an ex-transport basis. In terms of the savings data, I think that's where the really interesting part comes in, because we saw that a lot of consumers have quite healthy buffers, particularly ones with mortgages. And those buffers were nearly as strong as what we saw in 2022 prior to the rate hikes. So consumers are in a pretty good position, but their lack of confidence in the economy is really what's leading them to slow down and hold back on excessive spending.
22: Mm. Confidence, is that still an issue for China? We see that sort of demand-driven reflation really starting to weaken in the latest inflation readings.
0: Yeah, certainly. I think for China, that confidence story is quite important. And why Chinese consumers lack so much confidence, it's not hard to see. I mean, their main source of wealth was housing, and the housing downturn the last couple of years hasn't been great for that. On the flip side, the labour market hasn't been particularly strong. During previous expansions, particularly industrial expansions, where we saw big growth in exports and industrial production, that usually translated into labour market growth as well, because, you know, you have to hire more workers to make more products. But this time round, because a lot of the growth is coming from the high tech manufacturing sector, that doesn't require as much labour, it's more capital intensive, we've seen a slowdown in hiring, and that's really dampened consumers. So for China, the main issue is making sure consumers don't lose their confidence completely, and that for that not to turn into a structural factor of the Chinese economy.
22: Mm. So the K-shaped recovery continues. Do you expect more fiscal stimulus, or do you think at this point it's something that China is comfortable with?
0: Yeah, a recent meeting suggests that maybe fiscal stimulus in the way we saw in 2025 probably won't be a thing. I don't expect a lot of cash handouts to come through 2026. That said, it doesn't mean that Chinese consumers don't need to be aided with fiscal support. What that fiscal support really should be doing is helping bolster confidence. One way of doing that is helping support the equity market and encouraging consumers to invest into the equity market, because that allows them to share in on a lot of the gains in the tech sector rather than miss out.
22: Eliana, always great to have you with us. Eliana Jain, who's the international economist at Westpac. More ahead here on the Asia Trade. This is Bloomberg.

0: my old mentor, Roger Staubach, who told me when I transitioned, football will never leave you, but you need to leave it.
1: Wow.
0: Everyone has a dream, and a lot of dreams are, you know, my dream is to play football and play professional football, and you get the dream comes true, but it is going to end. And the day it ends, the day before it ends, you're one of the best in the world. Great. The next day you wake up, that's gone. What are you great at? And the truth is nothing, right? I'm not great at anything else.
2: I talk about it all the time, Steve, is this whole idea of it's not from penthouse to penthouse. And what I mean by that is you played for 15, 20 years and you're in the penthouse. That doesn't mean that you come to the business world and you're going to be in the penthouse. Now, you don't start in the third floor or the lobby. You actually have to start in the basement.

Making money isn't about drowning in emotions. It's about understanding what's actually happening. Markets are the best way to glean signal from noise, and that is what we try to do every morning. This is Bloomberg Surveillance.

0: Shares of Sunrise Energy Metals will be in focus when Aussie markets come online a little bit later. This after President Trump announced a $3 billion investment in critical minerals mining, hoping to wean the US off China-dominated supply chains. Paul Allen joins us now for more. So what was in that announcement and how does it impact Sunrise in particular?
1: Yeah, good news for Sunrise. There's a lot of elements in this story that we might be hearing for the first time. Sunrise Energy, not a company we'd normally cover, mines scandium, not an element we'd normally think of. That's used for strengthening aluminium, also has applications in data center energy supply. So some obvious interest there. And it does this in the town of Fifield, which is, again, where's that? Tiny town, 6 hours west of Sydney. So this is where scandium oxide is mined. Nearly all the supply at the moment comes from China, Russia, or the Ukraine. So the White House over the weekend, our time, described Sunrise as the world's first primary scandium mine. And the CEO, Sam Riggle, he's a former Rio Tinto executive, says this project in Fifield could replace all of Chinese supply in one hit, hence the interest in this from the White House. So they've received a $400 million loan to expand production, and that would put the United States at the front of the queue when production does begin. That's scheduled for late 2028.
0: We also saw some of the more household names in the sector, reps from BHP, Rio Tinto, also at this announcement. What was in it for their portfolios?
1: Well, they were there largely to talk about the Resolution Copper Mine, which is another very large project. That's in Arizona. And once that's developed, it will be the largest copper mine in the United States. It has the potential to satisfy about a quarter of U.S. copper demand. There's also a number of other co-products from that mine in the rare earth space, molybdenum, tellurium, indium as well. So again, of great strategic interest to the U.S. So there's already been announced an investment of $500 million. The legal battles that have beset that mine for, well, a decade or more now seem to be overcome. So the U.S. government's trying to fast-track this process too. Production there targeted for mid-2030s.
2: Paul Allen there joining us from Sydney. Now, the top global headlines that we're following as well. The Pentagon is pressing major defense firms to speed up production of key weapons and missile defense systems. Deputy Defense Secretary Steve Feinberg asked companies to submit plans by late August for faster deliveries and increased production capacity. Concerns are rising about U.S. weapons stockpiles following the operations against Iran. However, President Trump has denied the U.S. is running low on munitions. The Trump administration has introduced new tariffs and price floors on polysilicon and other key components used to make solar panels. Under the move, imported polysilicon derivatives, including silicon wafers, will be subject to 15% tariff starting in December. The move is aimed at stopping Chinese-linked manufacturers from shifting production to new countries to sidestep existing U.S. trade restrictions. The U.S. Senate has passed a short-term spending bill to avert a government shutdown, sidestepping Trump's calls for emergency Iran war funding and new voter ID measures. The bill would keep the government funded through December 11th and now heads to the House, where lawmakers are expected to take it up later this month. Take a look at how we're setting up with U.S. futures after 2 weeks of gains for U.S. stocks. We're looking at downside of about a 0.1% for U.S. futures as the U.S. dollar remains steady. Remember last week, we actually had big tech reclaiming leadership, Microsoft, Amazon, turning the AI capex fear into a revenue story. But can this be durable will be the key question. Of course, across Asia, we'll be following some of the suppliers, some of those chip makers as well. When it comes to the U.S. dollar, we saw a little bit of gains earlier in the week, but then downside later in the week around Friday to the lowest since May. Payrolls, the latest numbers coming from the U.S. Showing how it was softer than expected, Heidi. That reset the expectations for a Fed rate cut in September. The odds now at around 40% down from about 60%. So we'll be following the Treasury rally that we also saw in the U.S. session.
0: Sherry, this has enormous implications, obviously, for the yen, right, which is really so much, as we've seen over the past few months, at the mercy of the differential between the US and Japan, or I should say between the Fed and the BOJ. So those sort of oscillations is where we've seen the yen following as well. We saw it edging lower against the dollar in the Friday session after the strengthening in the dollar there, but bonds likely to rise there as well. Aussie yen is a pair that we're watching, and we're seeing it approach a three-decade high as we see the impact of the intervention fading.
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0: In a way, it feels a little bit like we're at Groundhog Day again when it comes to these Middle East negotiations, right? We're hearing we're sort of inching ever closer to that deal between Iran and Oman over reopening the Strait of Hormuz. But when it comes to these conditions with the U.S., these seem to be the main sticking point as we continue to see oil holding onto those gains. Brent crude last traded higher by 1%. We'll wait to see how that goes at the open. But over 3 days, we saw that 5% gain there. We are hearing that the U.S. has now, Iran has now rejected further talks with the U.S. President Trump doesn't seem sort of too bothered about it. He told Axios in a report saying that the U.S. is low-keying it. He's pointing out to the high inflation levels for Iran, the fact that, quote, he thinks they have no money. So clearly that sort of economic pressure is perhaps one strategy that he's using just days after we saw that re-escalation of airstrikes against Iran as well. So we're watching that front pretty closely. In the meantime, we're seeing U.S. futures off by just about a tenth of 1%. That repricing of Fed expectations, Sherry, is obviously a key point given that we had the miss in U.S. payrolls. And Japanese equities, we're seeing upside of 0.8% in that futures session.
1: And take a look at how South Korea is setting up. Of course, you talked about Groundhog Day when it comes to these tensions around Iran. It's the same with the volatility in South Korea. We, of course, have seen 6 weeks of losses for the KOSPI already. Volatility, yes, has been retreating a little bit, at least from that record high. Leverage is being flushed out. But the issue right now is the foreigners have been selling. So you're seeing the won a little bit supported lately because we have seen corporate dollar repatriation. We have seen SK Hynix now committing $38 billion to more memory capacity. So that chip profit boom that South Korea is seeing is now feeding directly into FX support. Not to mention that take a look at SK Hynix future setting up like this. We're still watching the company for any firm announcements when it comes to share buybacks. KOSPI futures at the moment pointing to some upside. So we could see a little bit more stability in today's session, but let's discuss with Bloomberg's Asia stock reporter, Yugyeong Lee, who joins us now from Seoul. And Yugyeong, I mean, we are seeing volatility retreating a little bit in South Korea, but the reset in that market has been historic.
2: Yes, absolutely. So South Korea has been one of the most, if not the most volatile market in the world. It was more volatile than Bitcoin by some measures. But we're seeing that extreme phase of volatility and it might be over. We've seen historic sell-off of 40% sell-off down, 40% down from its recent peak. And that has helped flush out a lot of leverage excess in the market. And some of the signs include the volatility gouge of KOSPI, known as VKOSPI, has fallen to the lowest level in about 2 months, below 80, which implies lesser of the volatility in the cash market. And other indicator also include the leverage, the forced liquidation. We've seen 1 trillion won worth of forced liquidation in the month of June, which is the highest month this year. And that has helped reduce the margin loans. The margin loan level has reduced to the lowest level this year at the end of August. So all these point to the to that the extreme phase of volatility may be over now.
1: So we have seen, though, because of the sell, valuations fall in South Korea. So these stocks are pretty cheap. Why aren't foreign investors coming back in droves?
2: Yeah, we've been asking that question to a lot of foreign investors last week, and the potential expected return may not be high enough, even though the valuation has become really cheap to justify the level of volatility. It's important to note that even though the extreme phase of volatility may be over, the volatility still remains pretty high. So we may still see some intraday gyrations in the KOSPI during the cash market trading. So it's not at the level that would make foreign investor feel fully comfortable, to quote one of the investors that we've spoken to. So even so, we're not seeing foreign investors rushing back in, and they've been still selling KOSPI cash market during the month of August, even though the level of selling has moderated from the record number in June. So we still need to see that volatility level ease further to see that global investors rushing back into Korean market despite this cheap valuations.
0: Bloomberg's Asia stock reporter, Yu Kyung Lee there. Well, some of China's tech giants are set to report earnings this week. The focus will be squarely on how they justify their AI spending. Tencent spending plan set to draw investor scrutiny there. Also on tap, we'll be hearing from Foxconn, expected to report their first half profit growth of 93 to 101%, driven by strong demand for AI servers from cloud providers. Bloomberg Intelligence thinks that Lenovo's AI server division is expected to remain its primary growth engine, supported by strong demand and a $21 billion order pipeline. Staying with China, and Apple is reportedly testing memory chips from China's CXMT across its product lines. According to the Wall Street Journal, the company is hoping to win Washington's blessing to do business with the memory chip maker. Let's bring our China correspondent Min Min Lo in Hong Kong. So it's obviously been a big couple of weeks for this company. What are we hearing in this report?
3: Yes, according to the information, Apple is already in early talks with CXMT to acquire some of its chips and components to use in everything from its iPhones to its iPads, particularly for products that are being sold in China. And it's also Apple reportedly looking for the blessing of the White House to do so, because of course CXMT has been blacklisted by the Pentagon, which means that U.S. firms cannot transfer technology to CXMT, and this includes any communication around technical details, around product specifications. So this means that if Apple were to work with CXMT, it will not be able to get custom-made chips from CXMT. It will only be able to get those off-the-shelf chips. And it could also mean that Apple may have to redesign some of its product parts in order to integrate those CXMT chips. And this is, of course, coming amid reports that other firms like Acer, like HP, are also reportedly already using limited quantities of these CXMT chips and are looking to lock in further supply for next year. So it just shows you that, you know, Chinese chip makers are making huge leaps to become more competitive on this front amid the memory supply crunch.
0: And so much of this ambition is going to come down what happens in China's capital markets, right? What are we seeing in terms of Beijing's push here?
3: Yeah, so when it comes to AI, obviously it's a very capital intensive industry, and so raising funds has been key to fund that AI raise. And in China, a lot of that funding is increasingly coming from the capital markets, and there are a couple of reasons for this. One is that local governments, of course, have been saddled with these local government debt. Their priority is to refinance those debt or to pay them off. While bank loans, banks are sometimes quite reluctant to fund companies that are still in early stage growth, that are not yet profitable. So these companies are starting to turn to the equity markets, to the bond markets. And we have seen how government agencies are working together, whether you're talking about the PBOC, the CSRC, the economic planner. They've come up with a slew of measures to support that, right? Whether it's intervening with unusual speed to stabilize the stock market or creating more channels to raise or to issue bonds, particularly for new borrowers, or whether it's fast-tracking some of these strategic companies for their IPO approval. So these government agencies are working together in a coordinated approach to really support Chinese fundraising. But if you look at the statistics, though, for every $1 that Chinese companies raise, U.S. firms are raising $6. So still dwarfing the rate of fundraising from Chinese firms. But that gap is clearly something that China wants to close.
1: Bloomberg's China correspondent Min Min Lo there. Let's turn to the U.S. markets, because weak U.S. jobs and the strong U.S. tech lead are setting up a positive session for Asian risk assets. Bloomberg Markets reporter Anthony Stevens joins us now with the latest. And Anthony, what was really interesting in the last few weeks has been that really reversal of AI leadership, whether I'm talking about Microsoft, Amazon versus the Alphabet story, for example. Is this a real, durable sort of institutional re-rating of the tech story, or are we just talking about positioning? Because that will have implications for Asia, right?
4: Absolutely, right? And that's why today is not a simple read-through into Asia. So just to reference what you spoke about yesterday, the revival of the Mag 7 in getting market leadership, and that is being driven, as you said, by the hyperscalers on the software side. So as token prices come down, you're starting to see a kind of a fundamental shift back into the people producing AI, and people talking about the cost of using tokens to produce software is going down. As a result, more money can be hung onto by the people producing AI. AI-related work. So that's obviously helped Microsoft. It's also helped Amazon and Meta and these kind of names recover versus the semiconductor index. Meanwhile, there are these margin concerns along the semiconductor space. There are these concerns of positioning, over-positioning in semiconductors, and also some concerns around shareholder return, most notably in Korea from semiconductors. So it's a very good point for you to highlight this kind of transition, and it's not really helpful to Asia. The second topic is a lot of the U.S. moves on the upside have been driven by short covering in the software side. So we saw huge gains in SpaceX, in Palantir, and in the software ETFs more generally. And that is not that helpful to Asia. And as a result, you see this kind of muted slash mixed leads into Asia. Most notably, the Hynix ADR was quite weak overnight as they continue to expand capacity in Korea. So how that plays out in Asia is going to be super interesting. Will Hynix break out of its slump? It's being supported by the Korean index has been supported by Samsung while Hynix is weak. How long is that going to continue? And will Japan see a very easy read through from US strength or not?
1: And Anthony, what's been really interesting for me has been this whole China tech AI story as well, right? I mean, we've talked about Taiwan, South Korea, U.S. tech, and now we're seeing all of this enthusiasm around CXMT and their Shanghai debut and so many other names with potentially huge gains from now on. What does this sector look like in terms of opportunities?
4: Even for the Chinese, it's getting a little bit complex, right? So the progress they are making is disrupting their own stock market. So for example, all these like kind of optimization on the LLM side has really hurt the China semiconductor space on a share price performance, even though the ecosystem feels a lot healthier. On the other hand, you have unlisted players like ByteDance make huge progress on the LLMs. And that's also been making the share prices of the LLM space extremely whippy. So we almost have a new model from China every week. That LLM space is very volatile, up or down 10% pretty much every day. CXMT

0: As well, coming to the market today. So extremely interesting space. There is a diversion between software and hardware recently, with software doing quite well. HS Tech has rallied quite sharply. And this earnings season, with around the pretty much 90% of China's market cap reporting in the next 3 weeks, that will really highlight what is happening in China.
1: Ben Zhao, Bloomberg Markets reporter in Hong Kong. Well, coming up on the Asia Trade, Japan's fiscal policy will be focused next in our Japan Ahead segment. We'll be interviewing Waseda University professor and the former BOJ deputy governor, Masazumi Wakatabe. Let's take a look at what we're watching when it comes to the commodities front, because clearly we continue to see that extension of gains in oil prices as Iran and Oman remaining short of a deal to reopen the Strait of Hormuz. We're seeing Brent trading above that $84 a barrel level. It's climbed more than 5% over the past three sessions. So the risk of a renewed re-escalation of a flare-up across the region remains high. Markets clearly very much still on edge. We also had Houthi militants claiming responsibility for an attack on a Saudi refinery near the Red Sea over the weekend as well. In the meantime, it was quite a week for copper last week as we continue to scale these highs. The market crunch appears to be brewing. If you take a look at that pricing, we've got 0.2% higher now, and indications that the market is tightening fast. A surge in shipments to the U.S., rising orders to China, potentially setting the stage for that extended rally. We could see all-time highs there. Futures in London have pushed past that $14,000 a ton level already. More ahead on the Asia trade. This is Bloomberg.

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0: Bringing you up-to-the-minute news whenever and wherever it happens. I'm Haslinda Amin in Mumbai. This is Bloomberg.
2: Shaping up for the opens here in Japan in about 15 minutes. We've been seeing the yen with a little bit of strength against the U.S. dollar, given that we got that soft U.S. jobs report. We had treasury yields down, the dollar down, so we had some gains for the Japanese yen past that 158 level, headed towards 157. But still, the gains that we saw from the U.S.-Japan joint intervention remaining pretty fragile. We're talking about last week, finishing the week weaker against the dollar. Hedge funds did cut shorts in half, while September BOJ hike odds went up, but still we're seeing a lot of skepticism about the structural support when it comes to the Japanese yen. Let's discuss what's happening here in Japan with Masazumi Wakatabe, professor of economics at Waseda University. He previously served as deputy governor at the Bank of Japan, and he's currently a private sector member of the government's Economic and Fiscal Policy Advisory Panel. And as always, great to have you in the studio.
3: Thank you.
2: What do you make of the U.S.-Japan joint cooperation and the fact that we didn't get sustainable long-term gains when it comes to the Japanese yen?
3: Well, I think that's a very brilliant idea to intervene at this juncture. You know, that's the Japan and the U.S. are on the flexible exchange rate regime. So that's basically, this is more like the sort of the emergency dealing. So that's the

0: it's not, we are going back to the fixed exchange rate regime. So that we should expect some, you know, volatility and fluctuations, down the road. But I think it's a brilliant move, because, you know, from time to time, you know, the FX movements are kind of driven by speculations, rather than the real demand. So that's from time to time, it's okay. I think it's actually appropriate for these authorities to intervene.
1: What I found interesting is that earlier this year, when Japan intervened on its own, we were talking about the potential that will Washington be okay with it? Because if they actually sell foreign assets, including treasuries, that yields could go up. We keep getting more indications that perhaps Secretary Bessent is not happy about yields going up. In that sense, let me link this to the fiscal policy here in Japan, because we're headed towards an expansionary move. Would that sit okay with Washington, given that it has the potential to also pressure the yen again?
0: Well, actually, it takes two to tango, in a sense. So that's right now what we are seeing is as a dollar appreciation and Japanese yen weakening. So that dollar appreciation, what is driving forces? Clearly tariffs and also the fiscal expansion in the United States, pushing the U.S. dollar to appreciate. So if, Japanese fiscal stance is going to be more expansionary, actually the Japanese yen would appreciate. That's what, the theory tells us. Why? Because, we are going to have more domestic demands for yen. When, the government, engages in expansionary policy. So if that's the case, that's where, Japan's fiscal policy comes in to play. That's where, Scott Bessent actually embraces Japanese fiscal policy stance.
1: Does it worsen the fiscal outlook and discipline of the government, making markets more skeptical about what Japan is doing, therefore pressuring the yen, also really taking yields to multi-decade highs?
0: Well, actually, the inflation expectations should be taken closely watched. I think that the inflation expectations are moving up right now in Japan, because we are in the middle of reflating the economy. But I think that the more or less inflation expectations are right now stable. If you take a look at the BEI, the inflation expectations measure or the market measures, actually that's kind of stabilized. So that's so suppose we have more fiscal expansion, is that going to be more inflationary? Inflation in Japan has been stabilized so far. So that's that would not give an extra sort of inflation expectation pressure.
1: The fact is that we still don't have an end in sight to the Iran war, right?
0: Oh, right.
1: We have the external potential shock really lengthening from here on out. At the same time, the fact that Japan wants to potentially cut the food sales tax cut for 2 years. 2 years seems like a very long time of what could potentially happen.
0: Well, external shocks, come and go. And the beauty of this consumption tax hike, the cut. Is that right now, Japan's inflation is very much stabilized, actually even down on trend. Thanks to several, the policy measures. It's the headline for the CPI in Japan is 1.7. Okay, actually it's below 2%, but the food price increased at 3.2%. So that's if the government thinks about the food price increases as a problem, then it makes sense for the government to subsidize. To cut the consumption tax on food and beverages. So overall effect, in fact, turns out to be more like a disinflationary.
1: But then doesn't that also pose a question for how the economy will grow itself out of debt and really prolonging long-term productivity in this economy? So all of the fiscal policies in place right now that are expansionary can pay for themselves. Right now, how that is being funded seems pretty unclear.
0: Well, I think the two parts. First of all, the consumption tax, that's a cut, will give extra for the households to spend. So right now, the consumption spending in Japan is negatively related to inflation expectation. When they expect inflation to rise, they actually shrink their consumption. So when you know the food price goes down, then you know that would give some support for the household. That's number one. The second part is Japan's Honebuto, that's the next you know fiscal policy project. That will give a kind of investment to Japan. So that investment is going to materialize when it's going to materialize as a productivity capability increased. Then you know that we are going to have a more robust economic growth. So in the in between, the fiscal policy will support this transition.
1: Okay, really good to have you with us. That was a great explanation, but really looking forward to having another discussion with you. Masazumi Wakatai, professor of economics at Waseda University, and we'll leave the conversation here because I'm also getting breaking news at the moment. We're getting the Japan current account balance coming in at a deficit of more than $92 billion, $92.3 billion. The expectation was actually for a surplus of more than a trillion yen. I'm sorry, this is a yen figure for the month of June. It's also a contraction from the previous month. When it comes to the trade numbers, we're talking also about a deficit of 135 billion yen. This is Bloomberg.

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Join me for in-depth conversations with the biggest newsmakers on the day's top stories. 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

0: take a look at how we're setting up at the start of a fresh week. Fresh week, but really the same old catalysts, right? We still have that elusive Iran-Oman deal when it comes to the reopening of the Strait of Hormuz. We've had Iran rejecting further talks with the U.S. And so we're expecting to see crude continuing to grind higher in the week. We're seeing a little bit of upside for Nikkei futures, pretty flat when it comes to Sydney on RBA week. We are expecting a hawkish hold from the Reserve Bank here this week. And KOSPI futures up by 1%, but continuing to see that tech pressure. This is Bloomberg.
1: How your business day ends often depends on how it begins.